0: wages increased.
1: It's a comprehensive deal that we're looking to achieve, and that's something that our bargaining committee is evaluating at the table right now.
0: In a statement, WestJet officials say their offer would have set a new standard for cabin crew in Canada, making WestJet the only airline to offer an hourly rate covering all time before and after flights. It would have also seen flight attendants getting a 13% increase starting on October 1st, then a 2.5% increase over the next 3 years. That deal wasn't accepted, and it's left some travelers scrambling.
2: I have a job in Phoenix. I need to cancel all my customers.
3: It is stressful, so we're actually going to pop in the car and drive down to the U.S. and hopefully find another option.
0: Ian Lee with Carleton University in Ottawa says he doesn't expect a long strike because there's always a looming threat of intervention from the federal government.
4: So that's the strongest incentive for the both management and labor to come to a deal, because when it gets sent to a compulsory arbitration, you lose control of the process.
0: WestJet has extended its flexible change and cancel option, allowing guests with trips planned up to August 6th to cancel or make a one-time change at no cost. As for Victoria, the concern now is that her trip may have ended before it began.
5: They're saying that the flights are now going to be up and running back from the 5th, but my flight is going from Vegas back to my home country on Wednesday. I'm only here for a few days. I'm just so mad.
0: Craig Momney, Global News.
6: Ground has already been broken on Meta's $13 billion data center located just north of Edmonton. Those who call Sturgeon County home voiced their concerns with the project this morning. Gates Guarin has more on what their biggest issues are and how the province is responding.
7: The street in front of the Sturgeon County office in Morinville was lined with more than 100 protesters on Sunday. They're opposed to Meta's new AI data center currently being built in the county.
8: This is important. My voice has to matter, even if it's just one voice.
7: Protesters flash signs to those driving by with opposition to the project. Many who live in the area are concerned with the perceived environmental impacts and what they say is a lack of public consultation.
9: Sturgeon County is my home, and we love it here, right? And there's a lot of beautiful spots, and we just don't want this here. We want clean water. We want our county to stay beautiful.
10: It's hurtful to see our government and, you know, the people that are supposed to represent us not holding our values, you know, close.
7: Protest organizer Ben Burris says he felt betrayed when the center was announced and says the project would drive up the cost of water and power.
11: Data centers, at least in the United States, have been shown to disrupt bees and livestock, which we're an agricultural community. This isn't something that we want in our backyard, right?
7: In a statement to Global News, Sturgeon County Mayor Elena Hnatchew says she's heard residents' concerns. She says strong accountability frameworks provide necessary guardrails to protect citizens and communities. Alberta's Minister of Technology says the province has a track record of building large industrial projects and that environmental monitoring for the data center will be ongoing.
12: I understand where folks are coming from. They have legitimate concerns. The good news is we've been able to design our regulatory framework from the ground up to address those very concerns and to protect Albertans' interests.
7: For Burry and others at the protest, they would like to see the project scrapped.
11: We could be using all these resources and all this energy for something that's much more productive and beneficial to people.
7: And will continue to voice their concerns until they feel like they've been heard. Gates Gorin, Global News, Morinville.
13: You're watching Global News Hour at 6.
6: What's being called a family miracle has brought together three generations of people for the first time in years. That miracle is two sets of quadruplets, and they all met for the very first time this weekend. Catherine Ludwig has that story.
14: Me, so if I get in trouble, I can just blame it all on my sisters. And I don't
15: exactly what I
14: I'm
15: That's
14: just joking.
15: What you do.
14: I'm just joking.
16: Meet Grace, Emily, Michaela, and Abby. 10-year-old identical quadruplets, the first set of multiples in their entire family.
17: So full of energy. Their personalities are coming out a lot more, which makes it easier to tell them apart. But they're definitely, they're becoming preteens. They're fighting like sisters.
16: But now they're not the only ones. On Sunday, they met their little cousins for the first time, who are also quadruplets. Kenna, Sydney, Theo, and Max are all 2 years old and are fraternal multiples.
15: Even though I have quadruplets, and that's crazy, it's also just our regular life. It's just our normal. And so it's almost crazier seeing other quadruplets out in the wild.
16: The difference between them? The Webb sisters were conceived into an egg that split four times, making them identical. The Watson siblings were conceived in four different eggs, making them fraternal.
15: So people often think, oh, quads must run in your family. And although we do happen to have two sets in our family, they both are completely spontaneous, completely unlinked. There's no reason why we both should have ended up with quadruplets from a biological perspective. And I just think it's such a miracle.
16: This is also the first time the parents met, but they have been supporting each other through social media.
17: It's really a good thing that we got to meet each other. Now we can share, you know, our experiences and we can give each other advice.
15: And she just gave me so much hope and feeling of peace knowing that it's going to be okay. What's really cool is how these babies have really brought so many people together. This is our first family reunion in many, many, many decades.
16: They brought together grandparents, aunts, uncles, and other cousins. Despite meeting for the first time and the 8-year age gap between the sets of siblings, the Webb girls are excited to have little cousins just like them.
14: Because it's like your best pal forever.
18: Mm-hmm. You.
16: Catherine Ludwig, Global News.
19: A local animal rescue has been busy this long weekend raising money for a new project. The Farm Animal Rescue and Rehoming Movement, or FARM, is hosting their annual community garage sale. While their main farm is outside of Wetaskiwin, proceeds from the sale are going toward a new barn near Elk Island Park. Items are donated by the community through the year and put up for sale at the event, with proceeds going toward the nonprofit.
20: We're a farm animal rescue, so we look after farm animals primarily that have very special needs, whether it be behavioral or medical. A lot of the animals that we get come from individual homes and they just realize they can't keep up with care.
19: Due to demand, the garage sale has been extended to run through Monday. Any items remaining are donated to shelters and other nonprofit groups in the region. Restaurants me now with a look at the forecast, and boy, we certainly saw those winds pick up.
21: Oh my goodness, yes, another very windy day. Heritage Days Festival canceled for today and causing a lot of havoc all across the city. Speaking of havoc, look at this. We had that storm cell blow through last night, which also cut short at the Heritage Festival, and they saw some hail out in St. Paul. You could say golf ball sized hail from last night. She sent this in about 11 o'clock last night, so thank you to Natasha for sending that. Hopefully everybody was safe. There wasn't any damage, but that's some pretty big hail. Raining yet again. It was raining this morning. In between the rain, we saw a high of 19 today, nowhere near our high, of 23, and nowhere near what we saw last year of 30, and in 1922, long time ago, we set that record of 34 degrees. Sun setting at 9:29 p.m. when you can see it, and the sun rising at 5:51 a.m. We will see sun tomorrow, I promise. Yes, a sunny Heritage Day, and hopefully we can get day three of the Heritage Festival off without a hitch tomorrow. We will see some winds, but only 40-kilometer gusts, 20-kilometer sustained winds, so a lot calmer, 20 degrees for your high tomorrow also. So for Heritage Day. So now for Monday to begin the week, even warmer. For Tuesday to begin the short week. We got Heritage Day tomorrow, but yeah, even warmer, 24, 25 by Wednesday. And it's been in between the rain. It was just kind of a cloudy day. Thanks to Ophelia for this shot snapped in southwest Edmonton. Not much to see today, but tomorrow the sun will return. And if you've got a great weather photo, please send it in to us. Email edmontonphotos@globalnews.ca.
19: Thank you, Russ. It's a chance to check out the next crop of NHL stars before they're drafted. Edmonton is set to host the Hlinka Gretzky Cup beginning Monday. We tee up the tournament next.
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0: It was a highly anticipated rematch that lived up to a lot of the hype. The Elks and Riders clashed in another classic at Commonwealth on Saturday.
1: His job to finish this, or at least get him closer. Looks to his left.
0: After the Elks pulled off a win on the road in Regina, it was the Riders returning the favor in Edmonton as Saskatchewan held on for a 28-26 win. The Elks know they left points on the board in five trips to the red zone. Edmonton scored two touchdowns, but also settled for three field goals.
2: Just too many penalties versus a very good team. Just sloppy football at the end. We made some plays offensively late, but it was almost too little too late. We got to clean up the red zone. Just too many field goals versus the defending Grey Cup champs. That's about it.
3: All of these experiences, positive and negative, throughout the year, you hope that, the way that you keep your trajectory going up is that you're learning from those experiences, and that's what we're going to do.
0: The Elks still lead the West with a 6-2 record, just ahead of the Riders at 5-2. Edmonton has another tough test next weekend as they face the 7-1 Montreal Alouettes on the road. Nearly 32,000 in attendance at Commonwealth Stadium for Saturday's game, the largest home crowd for the Elks this season. Many sticking around despite a lightning delay of over an hour during halftime. Their support didn't go unnoticed.
2: I mean, freaking electric tonight. Even with the delay, coming out of the delay, a lot of people stayed. So I hope that's the norm going forward because we need them. And you could tell it was tough on them late just with some communication things.
3: So shout out to all those fans. They were loud. Anytime you play the Riders, you know there's a small contingent of those guys following them around. But that adds to the atmosphere. And shout out to all the fans that were here.
0: The Elks are back home on August 15th against Toronto. The Edmonton Riverhawks and Kelowna Falcons playing the rubber match of their three-game series this afternoon from the Okanagan. Great start for the Hawks. The first three batters of the game reach base. Then Mitch Middlemiss singles to score a pair. Edmonton up 3-0 after the first. Hawks holding on to an 8-7 lead in the eighth when Finley Buckner hits a three-run home run to put the Falcons up for good. 10-8 at that point. That would also be your final. Tough loss for the Riverhawks, who now end the regular season with three massive games in Bellingham beginning on Monday. U18 players from around the world are hitting the ice this weekend for the annual Hlinka Gretzky Cup, the first opportunity for hockey fans to see this year's NHL draft prospects. And, of course, taking some great hockey. Bianca Millions chats with one of the organizers to learn more about this year's event.
4: Tell us about this tournament.
5: Yeah, the Hlinka Gretzky Cup is the event for the very best 17-year-old hockey players in the world, the best U18 players. These players are obviously draft eligible this year. So this is the first opportunity for NHL scouts to see these very best players against the best in the world. So it's an opportunity for Edmontonians to see the very best players in the world at the under-18 level right in your city.
4: You just mentioned the scouts. I'm going to ask you, how many scouts and how does this benefit the players?
5: Yeah, the NHL teams are incredibly supportive of the event, and they see the benefit of the event for all of their scouting system, whether those are scouts from Western Canada, the U.S., or around the world. Each of the NHL teams normally sends somewhere between 6 and 8 scouts. So fans can expect to see somewhere around 250 NHL scouts who are in and about the building all week, taking in the action. And obviously, a lot of those are former players and key administrators that are a big part of the system of each of the NHL teams.
4: Very cool. Besides seeing 250 scouts wandering around, what can fans expect when they attend?
5: Well, they're going to see the very best hockey. And I think the second thing about the very best hockey in the world at this level is the level of competitiveness. The rest of the world has closed the gap on Canada. We've been very successful over the years at the Hlinka Gretzky Cup. But they can see the very best hockey. And they're going to see some of the very best picks from the next couple of years of the NHL draft. I think if you look at a player like DuPont or Schultz or those types of players who are up-and-coming Canadian players, players. This is a chance for Edmontonians to see these players for the first time, just like they would have seen McKenna and Schaefer 2 years ago when the Hlinka-Gretzky Cup was here.
4: So what impact does an event like this have on the community as a whole and the hockey community?
5: Yeah, it's a great question. With eight teams based in Edmonton, and they'll be there for the roughly 10 days in the city, there's certainly a significant economic impact to the community. And we're very proud of that and very excited to be able to bring that to Edmonton. But I think beyond that is sort of the community, the hockey community and beyond. You know, the tickets for the event are very family friendly, very affordable, intended for youngsters who are either playing the game or those who are considering playing hockey to get out and see great hockey and enjoy an atmosphere at Rogers Place that they may not be able to go to Rogers Place all the time for Oilers games. So we really think it's a community friendly event and an opportunity for families, especially with 5 p.m. game starts, to get it out and see Canada play this week.
4: You mentioned it's family friendly. Are there lots of tickets available still?
5: Yeah, there's great tickets available in the lower bowl. You know, tickets range in sort of the low 20s to high 20s as far as single ticket pricing goes. Again, it's a 5 o'clock game in the afternoon, and we know it's supposed to be a warm week in Edmonton as well, so it's an opportunity for Edmontonians to maybe beat the heat a little bit and get inside in the air-conditioned Rogers Place and watch some great hockey.
4: There's just nothing quite like the atmosphere and the smell of an arena in August. I remember those days very well. Dean, thank you so much for joining us this morning. The 2026 Hlinka-Gretzky Cup, hosted by Hockey Canada, hits the ice tomorrow, August 3rd, and runs until August 8th. Games will take place at Rogers and the downtown community arena. Preliminary games run August 3rd to 5th, semifinals are August 7th, and bronze and gold medal games will be on August 8th. Tickets, as we mentioned, are still available. 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

0: Well, in between the rain, we got to a high 19 degrees around the city. Stony Plain, 17 degrees, but it's been rainy, it's been wet, it's been cool. Up in most of northern Alberta, we're looking at mid to upper teens with all the rain. Some 20s on the map. Red Deer saw a high of 20, 22 for Cold Lake, 20 degrees, pardon me, Cold Lake. Coronation saw a high of 22 degrees. A little warmer down south, 21 for Calgary, mid-20s for Lethbridge and Medicine Hat. So tomorrow, we get some nicer 20s, some 20s on the map. Yes, 23 Grand Prairie, 24 for high level tomorrow. Low 20s for southern Alberta, and some smoke remaining down into the south, but otherwise most of the province clearing up. Your alerts, there are the smoke warnings, air quality warnings for the south. There is a wind warning for the central portion of the province. We've been seeing winds all day. That will continue. Rainfall warning also. There you can see Fort McMurray to the south. They could see up to 100 millimeters of rain. The majority of the rain has fallen, but the warning is still in place. Same for the wind warnings. The windier, it should be clearing up by midnight, calming down. So there is the rain we've been feeling, we've been seeing. That will head down south. They could actually see some rain in southern Alberta, which they could certainly use. They haven't got a lot of that. Won't last long, though. Won't bring a lot as things will clear up. Mix of sun and cloud for holiday Monday into Tuesday. Actually, a pretty nice week ahead. How much rainfall? You know, 6-5 millimeters. Lloydminster, you could see the most, if anything, as far as rainfall goes. The winds tomorrow, 35-kilometer gusts, 34, pardon me, for Edmonton, into the 40s for Red Deer, 35-kilometer gusts for Calgary. So, for Heritage Day, we're hoping for a less windy day. Hopefully, the Heritage Day Festival will get underway, and we will get in our third day. 20 degrees tomorrow before we get back to the mid-20s, Alyssa, right through into next week, and then by next weekend, could see another chance of some afternoon thundershowers.
1: All right. Thanks very much, Russ.
0: You're welcome.
2: With e-scooters, we see more severe fractures. The fractures are often more severely displaced than they would be for playground trauma.
3: And it's becoming a more common sight in hospitals around the country. Ahead, we'll have part two of our series on e-scooter injuries.
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3: Pimichikovac First Nation was on lockdown for just over 24 hours beginning Saturday after a man was killed in the town, which is located over 500 kilometers from Winnipeg. Olivia McLeod was visiting her hometown and was celebrating at Treaty and Indian Days when her daughter ran to her and told her the doors in the arena were locked.
4: My mind was racing and I was just worried about my kids and I just wanted to bring them home. My daughter had plans to go and sleep out at a family member's and I changed my mind and I just came home.
3: While the lockdown has been lifted Sunday morning, much of the community is still on guard.
4: I couldn't cry. My body was just in complete shock. I don't know, it's still shocking. I couldn't sleep all night.
3: That sleepless night was similar for Marilyn Muswagen's family, as the entire community was unaware of where the shooter, who remained on the loose, lurked.
5: I had a lack of sleep. Most of the time I was praying for my community.
3: Her grandkids and family were hiding at home. She says where the reported shooter was eventually captured was too close for comfort.
5: Wow. Just right over the bush from where I live. What if, all the thoughts that ran through my mind, what if?
3: Chief David Monius says the community had check stops and civilians on patrol when the suspect was caught.
6: When we did the citizens on patrol, we never expected that we would be the ones to find him and that we would be the ones to catch him and get the assistance to RCMP that way.
3: While RCMP hasn't identified the victim yet, Muswagen, McLeod, and Monius say the 42-year-old's name was Lionel McKay.
4: Everyone knew Lionel. He was a good friend. He was a funny guy and he just lived life to the fullest.
6: He was married. He has children. And, siblings that he has that love him as well, his family that loves him.
3: The arrest is allowing Muswagen to breathe a little easier now.
5: It was such a relief to see a man handcuffed. It was such a relief to see, yay, we won, we won.
3: RCMP said they've made an arrest but have not laid charges yet. The investigation is still ongoing.
5: I quoted him was on the phone and then said, Kokum, I get to go buy ice cream. And that touches my heart where, okay, baby, okay.
3: Tony Guzman, Global News.
7: Well, the hot spot right in the middle of the country today, Winnipeg, so a high of 32 degrees. Saskatchewan, mid to upper 20s, but that's a bit of a cool down. It's been very warm, as it has been for us in Alberta, too, with highs only in the low 20s to upper teens. On the West Coast, too, a little cooler for Vancouver. Look at Whitehorse, 24 degrees, very warm day in the Yukon. 24 also for Thunder Bay, low 20s for southern Ontario into Quebec. On the East Coast, very warm day for Halifax, but they're going to see some rain tomorrow and a little cooler, 23 up to 10, 15 millimeters of rain for Nova Scotia. Southern Ontario into eastern Quebec, a lot of rain also on the way. Mid-20s, Thunder Bay, Winnipeg, cooler day for Saskatchewan with only highs of 17. We'll see highs in the low 20s. Vancouver, a mild, nice, average summer day for them at 23 tomorrow. Weather alerts, there's an air quality warning, southern BC into Alberta, southern Saskatchewan. Wind warning in effect for central Alberta. We've also got that rainfall warning in the northeast portion of the province into northwestern Saskatchewan. Air quality warnings continue due to the wildfires in northern Ontario. There are all those rainfall warnings as a result of the rain coming from this system right here. You can see coming up from the eastern seaboard affecting southern Ontario, eastern Quebec. We've got a system that we've been seeing affecting northern Alberta. We could see some rain in southern Alberta overnight, but otherwise things will clear out for Monday to begin the week on the western side of the country.
8: All right. Thanks, Russ.
7: You're welcome.
8: Sky Tracker weather is brought to you in part by Joseph A. Nagy Injury Law. Accidents and injuries happen. They get resolved here.
9: Doctors say after an e-scooter injury occurs, people often express regret about using them. Health reporter Catherine Ward goes behind the scenes at Sick Kids Hospital in Toronto, where experts show us different injuries and explain how serious things can get.
10: Dr. Carolyn Rutten works the overnight shift at Sick Kids Hospital in Toronto. When she arrives at 8 p.m., there's a high likelihood interpreting scans from e-scooter injuries will be part of the job.
11: At this point in the summer, they're almost daily. Often these injuries actually happen late afternoon or early evening. We've been able to document that from research.
10: Fractures are common, like this elbow, which not only broke, but a section of the bone also rotated.
11: With e-scooters, we see more severe fractures. The fractures are often more severely displaced than they would be for playground trauma.
10: Traumatic brain injuries are another growing concern.
11: We can see these white areas here representing blood inside the brain. This blood is pushing against the brain and causing a lot of brain swelling. The amount of swelling was such that the neurosurgeons had to go in and take away a piece of the skull to relieve some of that pressure.
10: Surgeons say a straightforward recovery is not a guarantee.
12: We're talking about long initial surgeries. We're talking about repeated additional surgeries that are needed. We're talking about time in the intensive care unit. And the rehabilitation is not just in days, but we're talking about weeks to months.
10: At high speed, damaged internal organs are another possibility.
11: This is a CT of the abdomen in another teenager who came in after an e-scooter scratch. This area here represents the liver, and this dark gray area represents a big tear within the liver. This is the kidney here, and we can see these dark areas here represent additional tears within the right kidney.
10: Doctors say they know scans like these ones will continue to be the norm until something is done to tackle the e-scooter problem at its core.
13: I think there has to be a much bigger push towards ensuring that people are aware of the threat and the danger that these pose, particularly to children.
10: Catherine Ward, Global News, Toronto.
9: The United States says they stopped a planned attack on Iran as a deal may be in the works. The latest on the conflict in the Middle East is still ahead.
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0: Donald Trump signaled the U.S. was preparing a major new attack on Iran this weekend, but held back at the request of some U.S. allies in the Middle East over concerns the fighting could spread. This, as reports of dwindling munitions, causes concern among U.S. lawmakers and Trump's military advisors. Our Washington correspondent Candace Cole has more.
1: In a post to Truth Social late Saturday, U.S. President Donald Trump said he's canceled plans to attack Iran at the behest of Middle Eastern countries, including Iran, citing the perimeters of a deal have been agreed to. He says the deal would include the immediate, complete, and total opening of the Strait of Hormuz and an end to Iran's nuclear threat. Trump's planned attack was in retaliation for Iranian attacks on U.S. bases in the region, according to reporting by Axios. Saudi Crown Prince Mohammed bin Salman spoke with Trump earlier Saturday, urging de-escalation, fearing more attacks could widen the conflict to neighboring Gulf states, and asking for clarity on the U.S.'s plan of action, clarity that's sought by U.S. lawmakers as well.
2: I don't think anybody's satisfied with the level of information that we're receiving, although it is a dynamic conflict.
1: In recent days, as the U.S. resumed strikes on Iran following a three-day pause in hostilities, advisors to Trump, including Vice President J.D. Vance and Chairman of the Joint Chiefs of Staff General Dan Kane, reportedly raised concerns over dwindling U.S. munitions, particularly air defense missile interceptors, a claim Trump has denied is an issue.
3: This isn't rocket science. We struck over 14,000 targets with multiple munitions. That puts a lot of stress on the magazine depth.
1: According to the Center for Strategic and International Studies, Patriot missile interceptors have gone from over 2,300 to under 827, and the number of THAAD interceptors have been cut nearly in half. Iran's foreign minister Abbas Araghchi said to Turkish and Saudi Arabian foreign ministers Saturday that any hostile action by the U.S. or Israel would be met with a decisive and proportionate response. Candace Cole, Global News, Washington.
0: A deadly plane crash in Peru has killed all 13 people on board. The aircraft crashed into a field on Saturday shortly after taking off from the city of Ica. Authorities say the plane was carrying European tourists to view the famous Nazca Lines, a UNESCO World Heritage Site. Among the dead were seven Italians, two Spaniards, and two Germans, while the other two fatalities were the pilot and co-pilot. Mental health doesn't get talked about enough, and one local group hopes to flip the narrative. After the break, we learn more about Chad's Day for Change.
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0: Chad's Day for Change was founded in 2023 after the tragic loss of 34-year-old Chad Evans, who died by suicide. Every year, there is a race planned by the River Valley to raise awareness for men's mental health and advocate for those fighting a silent battle. Bianca Million sits down with the organizers to learn more.
1: Tell us about Chad.
2: Get a little emotional. Sorry. Okay.
1: Of course.
2: Chad was a great guy. He was always willing to help out anybody. Every time I talked to him, hey, man, what are you doing? Oh, just helping out this guy, helping out the buddy here, helping out friends, family, everything. Just wonderful human being. Great dad. I still aspire to be like him. Someday, I hope I can be as good as he was. Sorry if I'm
1: gonna... You're going to start this by making me cry.
2: Sorry.
1: How did Chad's Day for Change start?

0: the easy access of this one is the one that I really thought that it, if there was a chance at helping Chad, it would have been Heads Up Guys.
1: You might have just answered it, but why do you think men's mental health is such a taboo subject?
0: Oh, I think there's so many reasons for it. I think that it's societal, it's generational. Men are supposed to be the providers and the strong ones, right? And I also just think it comes down to just the way that our brains are wired. We're so different, right? My therapist actually tells me that I'm a vocal processor. I need to get things out by talking about them, and that's just the way my brain's wired, in the same way that other people are going to internalize that, and I think that's just more common and traditional in men.
1: Okay. What other events or goals does the Chad's Day for Change have?
2: Well, there was a pub night we've had, so that's just great organizing many things.
0: I wing it, yeah. We've got the pub night that we've done twice now. This race, obviously, this is our third year doing the race. And I'm just trying to just kind of get out in the community. Anytime that I see an opportunity to talk about it, I will. I've talked to a local brewery about possibly doing a collaboration beer, getting Chad out there, getting Heads Up Guys out there. So just kind of any opportunity I see in the community, I'll just go after it, see if it goes anywhere, right? So,
1: okay. Outside of this event, what's helped you navigate this? I mean, obviously devastating.
0: Yes.
2: Well, outside the event, the event actually is kind of a big focus for a good portion of the year, you know.
0: Yeah.
2: We've got the pub night coming and the bar.
0: Always
2: the
0: a
2: run.
0: Reason to celebrate,
2: yeah.
0: Chad. Yeah.
2: So
0: I know.
2: For me.
0: There's a lot of organizations out there that have really great events. There is one thing that I went to almost immediately after, they hold it annually, is Life After Suicide Loss. It's just a workshop, a two-day workshop with people that have lost somebody to suicide that's held by CMHA. Mm-hmm. There's also, I'll be attending the first time this year, and Chad's Day will actually have a space there to share, but there's a Bridge for Life event on September 10th. It's National Suicide Awareness Day. And again, just survivors coming together. You're not alone. That's what I would say to anybody that's recently lost somebody, is that there's sadly, but so importantly, a whole community surrounding suicide loss. There's so many people that have experienced that, and I find that just the community itself, having people that know what you're going through, has helped tremendously as well, and having a safe place to talk about it.
1: Obviously, this event raises money.
0: Yeah.
1: What's your goal outside of raising money? To keep, I mean, we've heard, keep Chad's.
0: Yes, the biggest thing I think is just trying to get Heads Up Guys and help. And, you know, whether it's Heads Up Guys or just even hearing Chad's story, to anybody that feels alone, that feels like there's no way out, that feels like they have nowhere to turn, there is places to turn. You are important. People need to be kinder to themselves. It's never, you never should need to feel that horrible about your situation. And I just want people, I want that to land in the ears of people that need to hear that, and check out headsupguys.org. I cannot push that. I'd write their name in the sky if I could, because there is help out there.
1: What does it mean to you to be able to remember your brother like this?
2: A lot. Everything. One of the best guys I've ever known. Oh, man, I keep getting choked up every time I talk.
1: Sorry. I think that's
2: just one of the best men I've ever known. So, yeah, means a lot.
1: It's really beautiful.
2: The event, the run, the people showing up. All the friends, family, even people who didn't know him. Last year we had people come by that just saw us on the news, and they came by just to see the event.
3: And it's a lot.
0: It's nice to be able to provide a safe place for people to also speak of the people that they have lost and how it's impacted. I've had a few people tell me how Chad's story has impacted them and helped pull them and remind them that they're not alone in the darkness too, and stuff like that is just so meaningful.
1: Like you mentioned, the community.
0: Yeah, right? Yep.
1: Thank you both so much for being here,
0: of course.
1: Sharing your stories and keeping Chad's life something to celebrate. That's really wonderful.
0: Thank you so very much.
1: Chad's Day for Change run is happening next Saturday, August 8th. It's starting at Gold Bar Park at 9 a.m., so there's still time to register. 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
5: Been a cool, wet couple of days in northern Alberta, but will warm up to 28 degrees by midweek for Grand Prairie. Cold Lake 17 to begin the week, but into the low 20s by Wednesday. Jasper also into the upper 20s. Edmonton, cooler as well.

0: Well, as Red Deer to begin the week, mid-20s by Wednesday. Lloydminster, a cool day on Monday, but low 20s for Wednesday. Banff, low 20s, then 26 degrees by Wednesday. Southern Alberta also, cool start to the week, but mid to upper 20s by Wednesday.
1: Thanks, Russ.
2: As soon as the scarf comes out or as soon as I put the shirt on, she's so excited and wants to go wherever that we're going to go.
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3: I'm Phil Darlington, and this is Our YEG. The Kerry West Festival returns to the streets of downtown Edmonton and Churchill Square for its 42nd anniversary year. The three-day event is Western Canada's largest Caribbean festival. 2026 Alberta Indigenous Games will welcome 7,000-plus athletes from Alberta and surrounding regions for 9 days of sport, culture, special events, and connection. 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

0: work done by service and therapy dogs has an enormous impact for people, providing a range of physical, mental, and social benefits. As Peyton Zilich tells us, new research suggests we're not the only ones affected by the often emotional and sensitive work.
1: Research has shown the many benefits people can gain while working with therapy dogs like Molly and Ophelia. But have you ever stopped to wonder what this work is like from the dog's perspective? Over at the Positive Connections Lab at the University of Saskatchewan, Dr. Colleen Dell is flipping the script.
2: Really recognizing who they are and what their likes and their wants and their needs are, and that they have feelings too.
1: The lab has been running for more than a decade, focusing on the power of connection between animals and humans. And a recent multi-million dollar investment will let Dr. Dell continue her research on man's best friend.
2: Part of our larger grant is to begin to understand how it is that we account for the animal's perspective. Right? So we have the dogs going out, say, to visit in hospice. How I need to be very in tune, as does any other therapy dog handler, of how I know if she's comfortable, if this is somewhere where she wants to be.
1: Along with Dr. Dell's studies, a part of the grant will go toward postdoctoral fellow Mackenzie McEwen's research project on how mental health can be improved for truck drivers with animal companions.
3: Truck drivers are constantly battling social isolation, mental health, physical health, and having that animal to provide them support with their mental, their physical health, and exploring how that benefits or those challenges are from the human's perspective, but also the animal's perspective. Just to really figure out how we can work together.
1: Every dog is different, but it's clear Molly and Ophelia have a job they love, as both ladies roll over in excitement to comfort others via belly rubs.
4: As soon as the scarf comes out or as soon as I put the shirt on, she's so excited and wants to go wherever that we're going to go.
1: University students can get in on the love too by visiting Dr. Dell's Pause Your Stress program to meet and play with therapy dogs like Molly and Ophelia and learn more about the dynamic connections between animals and humans. Peyton Zilich, Global News.
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0: In Pacifica, California on Saturday to take in the World Dog Surfing Championships.
19: I just think they're so talented. These dogs, like when you see them, I can't even surf. I don't know how they do it. And the waves are really big.
0: This was the 10th iteration of the annual contest, and 14 dogs took part in the competition. Though some of the later heats had to be canceled due to a hazardous surf warning, the crowd still got what it came for, to see dogs on surfboards. You know, I understand the fascination with wanting to go watch dog surfing. Yeah. I just don't understand how anyone thought to teach their dog to surf.
1: It's pretty gnarly. They're hanging tail.
0: Right? Oh,
1: them dogs.
0: Look at you and your surfing puns.
1: Pretty awesome. Must be nice out there for a dog, you know, free and surfing on the breeze. Kind of love it. Some good surfing weather, doggos, if you want to head out. It's been windy, so that's for sure. It's going to be nice tomorrow, but cooler. 20 degrees before we bounce up midweek, 25 degrees. And maybe next weekend, the return of some afternoon thunderstorms, but we'll worry about that then.
0: And that is our time for tonight. Thanks for being with us. We'll see you back here.

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1: From the National Newsroom of the Canadian Press, I'm Don Mitchell. Many WestJet travelers were left searching for Plan B after the airline's 4,400 flight attendants walked off the job early this morning. The airline had already begun grounding planes and canceling flights ahead of the strike, saying affected passengers would be refunded or reaccommodated as applicable. However, customers Carissa Fontaine and Carissa Sen said getting help from WestJet has been a challenge after repeated flight cancellations left them stranded overnight at Toronto's Pearson International Airport.
2: They just say they're on strike, they don't know how long, they can't help us. They tell us to call, but anytime you call, no one, they just hang up on you or you can't even call drops.
1: Contract talks are ongoing in the carrier's home city. At the heart of the issues are wages and compensation for ground duties that QP says are inadequate, while WestJet argues its rejected offer included boarding pay and a major first-year raise. The agency responsible for responding to wildfire threats across BC says winds from an intense weather system yesterday were too much for aircraft to hold back a blaze on the west side of Okanagan Lake. The BC Wildfire Service says flames were fanned by 115 kilometer per hour winds, and they razed homes in the Bradley Creek fire, forcing many residents to escape to safety. Video and photos posted online showed flames in the night sky engulfing properties as residents watched from the other side of the water. The blaze was among dozens of wildfires in southern BC that started yesterday, forcing more than 5,000 people from their homes in a span of 24 hours. Meanwhile, wildfires in eastern Washington state forced the evacuation of 60,000 people in the Spokane area. Authorities say flames destroyed at least 600 homes, businesses, and other structures. Here's ABC's Alex Stone in Spokane.
3: This was my happy place.
4: The place Eric Frank has called home since 1980, now reduced to ashes.
3: I couldn't see my feet, and I had to feel my way down the ladder because everything just turned black.
4: Firefighters could not protect the homes that were burning and instead had to focus on life safety.
1: Smoke from wildfires in eastern Washington and Oregon, as well as Canada, are expected to bring hazy skies to the Northwest through at least tomorrow. And U.S. President Donald Trump says his decision to hold off on ordering new strikes against Iran came after discussions with Gulf allies. Trump told reporters today that the White House had a major attack planned but opted for diplomacy after receiving input from the leaders of Qatar, Saudi Arabia, and the United Arab Emirates. Here's ABC's Matt Rivers in Amman, Jordan.
5: Many of us in this part of the world thought that we'd be waking up today with a fresh round of missiles soaring overhead, an incredibly tense few days, now ending in a sigh of relief with President Trump calling off large-scale strikes, at least for now. Overnight, Trump posting online, "I have agreed for the future benefit of the world and likewise the survival of a successful and prosperous Iran to cancel the attack, subject to being able to rapidly make a deal."
1: Trump announced yesterday that Mideast allies had reached the parameters of a deal aimed at ending the five-month-old conflict. This is the Canadian Press. In sports, Max Scherzer had his best start of the season, striking out five over six innings of one-run ball as the Blue Jays fell 5-1 to the St. Louis Cardinals. Louis Varland was tagged for four runs, only one of them earned. The 42-year-old Scherzer says he pitched well because he's finally feeling right physically.
6: When I'm healthy, I can get through the ball, and I can locate the pitches. I can still go out there and have success. So my belief in myself hasn't changed one bit. That's why I'm out here still grinding, just trying to help the team win in any form or fashion, and just try to go 1-0.
1: Despite the loss, Toronto is four games back of the final wildcard berth in the American League. Ahead of the Major League Baseball trade deadline tomorrow, the Jays made a trade today, acquiring right-handed pitcher Jameson Taillon and cash considerations from the Chicago Cubs. Chicago will get a player to be named later or cash considerations. And Canada closed the Commonwealth Games with 62 medals overall, including 19 gold over the event's 11 days. That was good for third overall at the Games behind Australia and England. From the Canadian Press, I'm Don Mitchell.
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9: Our city's going too easy on coyotes. Urban coyotes are not uncommon in Calgary. Certainly, there's one in my neck of the woods up in the northwest that's been pretty bold, getting close to people on the pathways, nipping at dogs. I still see updates on that coyote on some of the community groups on Facebook. A recent academic paper by Trent University biologist Dennis Murray says it's time to perhaps revamp our approach approach to dealing with coyotes, and it's not sitting well with some. Dennis Murray is my guest. He joins me. Dennis, thanks for joining us this afternoon.
0: It's my pleasure.
9: Let's talk about this paper. You're the lead author on this. It lays out recommendations for dealing with problem coyotes, suggesting that they should be euthanized, which to me sounds a bit extreme because, I mean, we've encroached on their space. And is there not a way of looking at coexistence here?
0: Well, it kind of depends on the context. So some municipalities are somewhat open-ended. There's a lot of green space on the outskirts and so on. So in those cases, you know, the coyotes may not necessarily be causing a major problem. But in some cases, when they become highly urbanized, when they start relying on food products that people are giving them or that they're stealing from garbage and so on, then they become extremely habituated. And in those circumstances, sometimes those animals just go awry and start showing these predatory behaviors that just can't be broken, that they are just set in stone, and no matter all the hazing that we may want to do to try to break it from them, it's just not going to happen. So under those circumstances, it seems like the municipalities need to take a harder look at what exactly they should be doing.
9: Are they taking a hard line approach here at all, or it seems like a lot of them are taking a wait and see approach? Maybe it'll leave on its own, or the situation will resolve itself. Are they doing enough right now, in your opinion?
0: Well, so I can speak to what's happening in Southern Ontario. So I'm in Peterborough, about an hour and a half from Toronto. And my sense is that in the very southern part of Ontario, you know, the larger municipalities, that they're advocating very much for a more coexistence model, which over time has become more, as you suggest, wait and see and hope that the problem goes away. And in some cases it does, but I would suggest that in many cases it doesn't. And that's because those behaviors are highly ingrained in those animals. And it depends on whether or not the municipality is willing to accept the relatively high risk that, you know, some further incident is going to happen with an animal that's known to be a problem already. So so I would agree. I think that at least out here, the municipalities are not necessarily being as proactive as they could be based on our understanding of the ecology of the animal and our understanding that some behaviors just are hardwired.
9: Now, when we talk about euthanizing the animal, you're not talking about a cull. You're talking about specific problem coyotes.
0: That's absolutely correct. I do not advocate a cull. I'm an ecologist. I spend my life working on animals. I'm very passionate about that. But I also recognize that there are situations when faced with extreme circumstances and an animal that just does not conform, if you will, that we need to recognize that maybe it needs to be removed from the environment. Yeah.
9: What about relocation? Is that not an option? Like, I mean, there's going to obviously, whenever you have humans and wild animals in, you know, sharing a similar space, there's obviously going to probably be some interactions that don't go particularly well for the humans. But is relocation not something that could be considered?
0: Yeah, so I haven't lived in Alberta since the early 90s, so I don't remember what the current legislation is. But in Ontario, it's actually illegal to transplant wildlife greater than 1 kilometer from its point of capture. But beyond that, more philosophically, you know, it's very appealing for us to think, well, okay, we're going to catch this animal and let it go in the forest and not worry about it anymore. It's out of sight, out of mind. But we need to accept that the vast majority of those animals, when we release a coyote into an existing coyote home range, in all likelihood, it's going to be subjected to a lot of fighting with the existing coyotes. In fact, there are studies that show that translocated coyotes tend to die anyway. even if they don't die, it could be that if it's causing a problem in an urban environment here and we translocate it 30 kilometers away, then it could cause the same problems in another jurisdiction as well. So it just seems to me that municipalities need to accept responsibility over the fact that, you know, some animals are just creating rather serious problems and that they're distressing the community. And just like we would consider euthanizing a dog that was attacking other dogs or that was attacking people, it may be that the municipalities need to accept a similar sort of responsibility.
9: Certainly this paper has raised some concerns among, particularly among animal groups and animal welfare groups and animal lovers in general. They argue that you know, the habitat loss and habitat destruction is a problem we created, not them, and that euthanization of the animal is not a fair solution. What's your response to that?
0: Well, so I don't disagree that we've created those problems, but those are the realities that we live in. You know, we have these large urban areas that are heavily occupied by people and domestic dogs and cats and so on. And, you know, we may have to sort of draw the line and say, look, we don't mind coexisting with animals such as coyotes in an urban environment, provided that those animals, you know, don't become immune to having fear of humans. But when that barrier breaks down, we need to recognize, I think, that, you know, there may be an appropriate place for coyotes and an inappropriate place. And so I'm just asking municipalities to maybe take a harder look at exactly what their criteria are for hoping that the problem goes away, as you mentioned at the outset, and, you know, recognizing that in many cases it won't. In many cases, it persists. And, you know, the other thing I would point out is, you know, to have half the community living in distress by, you know, being afraid of taking their small dogs outside because they're afraid of being attacked by coyotes and so on, we lose people that would otherwise support wildlife conservation issues. They become alienated. They become resentful of these new policies that are maybe a little bit too far on one side of the spectrum, and that doesn't do anyone any favors.
9: I got about a minute left here, Dennis. I guess my last question to you is, in terms of the municipalities, they probably would see this as an unpopular option because they would get a lot of backlash. Are you anticipating municipalities might look at this paper, might give it a hard look and say maybe euthanizing the animal is the proper response?
0: Absolutely, yeah. So I don't doubt that this sort of invitation to rethink policy is, you know, it's an uncomfortable request. But, you know, I think, you know, if you just take a look at it from cold hard fact, we have a lot of data that shows that coyotes can become a problem and that sometimes those behaviors are irreversible. So why would we essentially put our head in the sand and hope for things to turn out favorably? It seems to me it creates some liability risks for the municipality. It creates a lot of dissent in the community. And rather than let those things arise, let's be transparent. Let's recognize that there are potentially problems, and let's have a clear path with how to resolve those problems.
9: Dennis, appreciate your insights today. Thanks for joining me on this.
0: It's been my pleasure. Thanks. Bye.
9: That is Dennis Murray. He is with a biologist with Trent University in Ontario, saying it's time to perhaps revamp our approach to dealing with coyotes, particularly the problem ones, not a cull. This is specific to a certain animal if it's causing problems, suggesting that municipalities should consider taking a hard look at how they deal with them and consider euthanizing the problem animal to potentially solve the problem.
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9: Should the feds have more say about what the provinces do with the healthcare funding that it gives those provinces? Well, some advocacy groups are calling for just that. Friends of Medicare says the federal government should increase healthcare funding, but it needs to impose more conditions on what provinces can do with that cash. Chris Galloway is the director of Friends of Medicare. I was able to speak to him a little earlier this afternoon. Chris, welcome to the show.
25: Thanks for having me, Tim.
9: Your concerns regarding healthcare funding, certainly you want the feds to increase funding, but you want the strings attached to it. Maybe elaborate on why Friends of Medicare are calling for more strings attached to the new healthcare model, or to new healthcare funding, rather.
25: Yeah, absolutely. You know, we agreed with the premier's call last week at their meeting that the federal government needs to step up in terms of funding healthcare and ensuring Canadians have the access they need. We know there are a lot of issues in our healthcare system right now, but we also said there shouldn't be blank checks. We used to have a system where there were health accords signed with shared goals. You know, those fundings brought down wait times in the public system and so on. But we shouldn't be writing a blank check to a province like Alberta is doing a full frontal attack on the Canada Health Act, on Universal Medicare, and bringing in this two-tier American-style private system. You know, they shouldn't be funded to do that. They should be funded to provide public health care to the public.
9: This new model that the Alberta government is looking at is essentially physicians will be permitted to charge patients for elective procedures like hip and knee replacements outside of their publicly funded practice. Obviously, this is raising concerns for you and probably for a lot of people.
25: Yeah, it's very concerning. There's been a couple of legal opinions that show this is a wholesale violation of the Canada Health Act, which is what our federal transfers are based on. But really what Alberta is doing is an American-style healthcare system where those with wealth will get to pay to skip the queue, get faster and better care, and the rest of us will be left waiting longer or having to go without. And at the same time, they're creating a private insurance industry to insure what's already medically covered under our provincial health care plan. So really what Alberta is doing is about changing to a health care system that isn't a single-payer Medicare plan, but is based on the ability to pay and based on insurance for access to care rather than that universal free access that we've had for so long.
9: You know, the Smith government has said the status quo isn't working. Too many Albertans are sitting in the queue to get surgery. There's hundreds of thousands of people in need of a doctor. Is there any merit to doing this at all? Or what if it's not this two-tier system that a lot of people are, or at least the government is looking at, what is the alternative?
25: Absolutely. And, you know, the premier says we need to try something different. All this government has tried since being elected is privatization and surgeries with those contracts to private surgical centers. And as they've done that, it's made our wait lists grow and our hospital capacity decrease, not just for those elective surgeries like hip and knee, but people are waiting longer for a heart attack, for heart surgery, cardiovascular, cancer surgery. All the different surgeries we tracked, wait times are going up because creating a parallel private system doesn't increase capacity, doesn't increase the number of surgeons and the anesthesiologists and nurses and those we need to do the care. It simply moves them to where it's profitable. So we know that's true. We know that's true across the world. When you have a two-tier system, those with wealth, those with money will get to pay for access, and everyone else will be left waiting longer, and our public hospitals are what will suffer. There's endless evidence to show that, including the government's own data here in Alberta. If they're steamrolling ahead with this anyways, because they're more interested in a private healthcare market and private insurance companies than they are in fixing issues in the public system.
9: What have you had conversations with Albertans, everyday Albertans on this? What are they saying?
25: Absolutely. We just toured to 25 communities all across Alberta. We've also done polling and seen polling. The vast majority of Albertans don't want a two-tier system that's based on the ability to pay, not the need for care. But they also are frustrated because the premier didn't run on this. She ran on the exact opposite. She ran on a public health care guarantee. She ran on bringing down certain wait times in the public system and supporting access to public health care that was universal and free. Now that she got elected the last few years, all she has done is pushed for-profit private health care to this extreme point where we're now having a two-tier system being proposed for us starting in September. So we think the federal government needs to act to enforce the Canada Health Act, and that funding needs to be based on the public's access to universal health care.
9: Now, Kyle Warner, who is with Alberta's Hospital and Surgical Health Services Ministry, disputes what you're saying, Chris, saying that the dual practice model doesn't violate federal law. It says the government is committed to ensuring they never have to pay out of pocket. Albertans never have to pay out of pocket for medically necessary care. They just say that this dual practice doesn't take away from expanding access, but adds to it. How do you respond to that?
25: Mm-hmm. Well, we know that creating a parallel private system doesn't increase capacity or access. The data shows that. But they're also playing games with words when they say no Albertan will have to pay. But the truth is, if you're unable to pay, you're going to be left waiting even longer and longer as those with the ability to pay get to skip the queue. We're legislating queue jumping in Alberta so that the wealthy can get care and everyone else will suffer because of that. So, you know, they make these broad commitments. They claim there'll be guardrails, yet haven't passed any, and so on. What they're really doing is implementing a two-tier American healthcare system here in Alberta, and we're going to keep calling that out and pushing Albertans to speak up if they don't support that.
9: You know, there are provinces that have private options. Explain sort of what Alberta is doing, because you think they're trying to put the private system on even footing with the public program.
25: Yeah, what they're doing is to make it as profitable as possible for private surgical centers to make money while still having the public system to fall back on. So no other province allows what our government's calling dual practice. You know, there are provinces like Quebec who allow physicians to fully opt out of the Medicare system and operate fully private. But what Alberta's doing is saying that surgeons, physicians, these corporations can operate in both the public and private system at the exact same time, deciding patient to patient who they bill publicly, who they charge out of pocket, with no fee guide, so also able to charge whatever the market will bear to those willing to pay to skip the queue. So they're really doing everything they can to make it as profitable as possible for the private healthcare industry while having a public backstop for that industry. And again, at the same time, creating a private health insurance market, which is the real goal here, is allowing private insurance into our public healthcare system. And because they are excited to make billions of dollars off of Canadians' health if they can get into this market, and Alberta is paid in that way.
9: What would you like Prime Minister Mark Carney to do to protect universal public healthcare in our province and across the country?
25: Yeah, we think there needs to be leadership from him and the premiers together. You know, we used to have a system in Canada where the leaders would come together. They signed a health accord that was attached to funding. They had shared goals. They had shared outcomes they were working towards. There was reporting and so on. Now, what we see is individual deals with each province and territory with no strings attached, no metrics that need to be met, and no guarantee that the funding for public health care is actually being spent on the public health care system. So I think we need to go back to a system where our leaders are transparent with the public. They negotiate some sort of accord with shared goals, but that funding is dedicated to improve access for Albertans and Canadians, rather than these blank checks that are being funneled into for-profit diagnostics, for-profit surgical centers, and elsewhere, rather than into the public system to shorten wait times and increase access.
9: Chris, I appreciate the time this afternoon. Thanks for joining me.
25: Thank you so much for having me.
2: That was Chris Galloway, the director of Friends of Medicare, who says that the federal government should have more of a say about what the provinces do with the health care money that it gives the provinces. They say that the government should increase health care funding, but need to impose more conditions on what provinces can do with that money.
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2: A TikTok influencer from Victoria who used the platform to share her experiences living with young onset Alzheimer's disease has died. Rebecca Luna ended her life using medical assistance in dying, or MAID, on Saturday afternoon. She was 49 years old. She said a post on the family's GoFundMe, which was set up to help cover end-of-life expenses, said she died peacefully while surrounded by loved ones. Last week, Luna announced to her more than 95,000 social media followers that she decided to move up the date of her MAID appointment, saying she made that decision during a recent visit with her palliative care doctor. And her passing has sparked renewed discussions about MAID. Rose Carter is a health law lawyer and adjunct professor of medicine at the University of Alberta. She was also the vice chair of the Parliamentary Committee on MAID and Mental Illness, and she joins us. Rose, welcome back to the show.
28: Thank you.
2: Lots of public attention to both the disease, young onset Alzheimer's, and Rebecca's decision to end her life with MAID. She was a young woman in her 40s. I wonder, does the disease and the fact that her being in her 40s, do you think that changes some of the conversation around MAID at all?
28: Not really. The focus always has to be on the disease, what the disease is, what the likelihood of recovery is, whether it's a terminal disease ultimately, and Alzheimer's, of course, ends up in the person dying from it when it gets very bad, which can take multiple years, of course. But at some point, the patient with Alzheimer, whether they're a young person or an older person, they do lose the ability to make decisions for themselves. So I think it's the focus should be on the disease and its trajectory.
2: Well, I mean, it certainly speaks to the insidious nature of Alzheimer's, right? Considering her age, what she knew was coming as she got older and as the disease progressed, stripping away who she was. All of that, of course, is factored into the decision to make use of MAID, isn't it?
28: Correct. Yes, and it's a patient's decision, of course. And in our free and democratic society, each of us is entitled, if we are adults and have capacity, to make decisions as to how we want to live and what we are prepared to put up with, certainly when you're suffering from what is going to be a terminal disease for certain. And so that autonomy is the patient's, and they are entitled to make decisions that they believe is in their best interest.
2: You know, for me, Rose, the fear of losing myself supersedes the fear of death, but some people may see it as giving up by choosing me. Others see it as maintaining control over an illness that eventually takes control away. How should the ongoing debate around MAID be framed in that context, or in the context of what this young woman did?
28: Yeah, so that's a very, very good question, and I think it's one that needs to have a lot more public discussion than it has. I think the first thing is for all of us to educate ourselves. MAID has now been in place in Canada since 2016, and many, many people don't understand what MAID is about. They don't understand when it can come into play for a patient. They don't understand the steps that the patient has to take in order to hopefully be qualified for MAID. Many patients who ask for MAID do not qualify. So I think it's an educational process that all of us have to go through. But I think you've hit the nail on the head, so to speak, when you talked about, you know, the different views on it. And the bottom line is, as I mentioned earlier, we live in a free and democratic society. The government doesn't have any right to tell us how to live our lives. We certainly have rules that we have to follow in society, but when it comes to our personal autonomy, and I think where the struggle is in society at the moment is unfounded fears. For example, just to take a sidestep, the reports from countries where MAID for mental illness, for example, has been in law for a number of years, the successful cases of where patients are allowed to engage MAID for mental illness, for example, are very few and far between. They're nothing like the cases where MAID is allowed for patients with terminal physical injuries, or I'm sorry, illnesses, or such as in the case of Alzheimer's. So I think that where the debate is at in our society right now is more about, do I have the right to tell you how to live your life, or do I not have that right? Are you entitled to have your wishes respected within the confines of the law? And I think that that's where the struggle is.
2: Earlier this month in British Columbia, there was a story about more than half of all the MAID cases in BC in 2024 were found to have had errors that required government follow-up. Among those, there were about 12% of those cases, or just over 350, that raised some compliance concerns and required education to practitioners and pharmacists to ensure they understood legal requirements. Is that still a learning curve when it comes to MAID, in that the professionals are still trying to figure out some of the paths they have to take here legally?
28: Well, I was very surprised to hear that, because I can only really speak about Alberta, which I'm intimately familiar with. And certainly in Alberta, we have very, very strict guidelines and rules that have been in place since 2016, when the College of Physician Surgeons and Alberta Health Services worked together to create those rules. And in my former practice, I gave advice to numerous physicians who were about to assist patients helping them die. And I can tell you my experience has been, without exception, that the physicians have always been extremely careful in this province. So I was very surprised to hear about the BC case percentage. And I don't disagree with you that perhaps there are people out there, practitioners, because both nurse practitioners and physicians can assist patients to die. So if there's a lack of education, not good record keeping, et cetera, that certainly is something that needs to be looked at and corrected sooner rather than later. Absolutely.
2: I guess certainly it comes down to education, communication, and I guess that's important with everything. I guess particularly surrounding MAID, families should be having that conversation about MAID. Should be having those conversations with their doctor, correct? Like, even if it's not something that you have to concern yourself with right away, but how important are those conversations to have now and understand, I guess, the legal ramifications of it all as well?
28: Yes, I think that, you know, as adults and thinking people, you know, we all must turn our minds sometime to how do we want to die? You know, what are we going to do if we're diagnosed with a terminal illness? You know, I think obviously you don't know until it happens to you, but I think you've raised a very good point. I think those discussions are very important for any of us to have with our loved ones, with our physicians. Just like when we go to the doctors now, they want you to be sure you have what's called an Alberta green sleeve. You know, how much medical intervention do you want for whatever, if you end up at the hospital, you know, you've been unconscious for a number of hours and maybe now have irreversible brain damage due to falling down the stairs. What do you want done at that point? Those are very, very important topics to discuss openly with the loved ones so that everyone's on the same page, because the saddest thing that can happen is a family being torn apart because some members don't agree with the patient's decision, whether it's I'm not going to take any further cancer treatments or I'm something like I'm going to engage MAID. I hope I've answered your question.
2: Yeah, definitely. I mean, this is an issue. I mean, I know it's a divisive issue for many. It's not going away, but statistically, 7 out of 10 Canadians support MAID. I guess it's one of those conversations, and we could have this conversation all afternoon, Rose. I'm sure. I'm going to have to let you go, though. But thank you so much for joining me today.
28: Oh, thank you very much for giving me the opportunity to speak. And I push for education for all of us. Thank you very much.
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4: You know, it's been 6 months since the Alberta government promised to implement triage liaison doctors in the province's emergency rooms to ease the pressure that ER staff are facing. The role has yet to be implemented, and as we all know, the situation in our emergency rooms across the province not getting any better. Some say the situation is dire and has reached crisis levels. Dr. Brian Wurzba is the president of the Alberta Medical Association. He also practices in Edmonton, and he joins us. Dr. Wurzba, welcome.
5: Yeah, thanks for having me, Tim.
4: What is the situation right now in our emergency rooms across the province?
5: Well, we know that there's lots of fluctuation over the year with ER visits and capacity issues, and usually that's worse in the fall and through flu season. We usually have a bit of a reprieve over the summer months, but what we're seeing right now across the province in our largest emergency rooms is something that we have not seen before. We are significantly overloaded and have levels, you know, that are more akin to what we would see during a flu season. So we're very worried about what's going to be happening in the fall. As we know, those viral bugs are going to come around again and really strain the system even more than they have already.
4: Let's talk about this promised triage liaison physicians. Perhaps maybe explain to people who aren't familiar with that term what a triage liaison doctor is.
5: Well, if our emergency rooms are running optimally and patients are able to move through the emergency room, get to wards, or be discharged quickly, there really isn't a role for the triage liaison physician because you would come to the waiting room, you would be assessed by a triage nurse who's very skilled at doing that work. You would wait for a few minutes to at most an hour or two, and you would get into the emergency room proper and be assessed by an emergency room physician. What we are seeing now, though, is patients are waiting in those waiting rooms for hours, dozens of hours, far too long, well beyond what is safe and recommended. And so what a triage liaison physician is a physician who would actually be in the waiting room working with the triage nurses to assess patients in the waiting room, to get blood work started early, to maybe make a

0: arrangements for an x-ray early to try and, ideally get some of those patients directly out of the emergency room. But once they actually get into the emergency department proper, the tests and everything's waiting already. And so the process is sped up. It's not ideal. It's not something that we, should be targeting as a model for optimized care, but it's something that we feel is very necessary right now, just given the strain in the system.
1: Certainly, it's a good stopgap measure, at least for the short term. The problem here is that this was promised 6 months ago. Discussions are ongoing, but these positions, these triage liaison doctors, they're still not in the emergency rooms. What's the holdup here?
0: So this has been a big challenge and certainly a frustration for us. When this was announced, the physicians, the emergency department physicians felt that this was a good stopgap measure and wanted to support this. The problem is in the current payment structure, there's no real way for physicians to build the standard fee for service. And so this requires more of a contract work. And where there would be an hourly rate. The AMA and the government have been working on a payment model system for 3 years. We had agreement on the rates. We have agreement on, what needs to be done in a modernized system. But there's agreement all around that we need this position. The problem is in the communication between the government, Acute Care Alberta, and the service entities, for example, the hospitals directly, and exactly what these, who signs these contracts, who's responsible for what portion of it. There hasn't been any disagreement on, the fact that these positions need to be there, and even the dollar amount is not in contention right now. It's simply getting a proper contract that the physicians can sign in front of them and then starting to see, who's able to actually take shifts. And we know that's still going to be a challenge because physicians are overloaded and, there simply might not be enough bodies to fill the shifts, but we want to at least get to that point. And you're right, 6 months, we still aren't any closer than we were, I would say, within the first few weeks of the announcement.
1: So anyone heading to an ER, to an emergency room in the province is not going to see one of these doctors anytime soon?
0: Again, I'm hoping it's soon. Like I said, it really is more of it seems to be caught up in a red tape type of thing. This whole process was supposed to be trying to reduce the red tape, make it easier for physicians to sign on to contracts, have more certainty for government with regards to the payment model. And we just haven't seen that. So that's where the real challenge is. And I can tell you that our docs are extremely frustrated that this is taking this long.
1: Can you give me an idea? And I know we talked a little bit about it off the top, but I mean, for someone who hasn't been to an emergency room of late, what it feels like, and it sounds like, based on everything we've heard, it sounds like it's chaos. Long waits, people in hallways waiting to get care. I think about what happened to Prashant Srikumar back in December of 2025, who was waiting for 8 hours to get care, and then he died. I mean, how bad is it in our ERs, in our emergency rooms right now?
0: Yeah, it's bad. I'm not going to sugarcoat it. Like, people should be coming and being in a waiting room, like I said, for minutes to maybe a couple of hours, and then get into the emergency department proper, where they are assessed, managed, and then, are appropriately sent home or admitted to a bed in the hospital. The problem with the emergency room is that they have no ability to stop the inflow, but we have significant challenges in getting patients out. And so patients that, are waiting an inpatient bed are in the emergency department beds. So patients are being assessed in hallways, they're being assessed in chairs or recliners rather than a proper stretcher. it's noisy down there. If you're admitted and, you know, you're going to be in the emergency department for 2 days, you get sleep deprived. There's lack of privacy. It's really problematic, but it's a marker of the entire system backing up into the emergency department. And so we've been, really calling on the government and working with our different ministries to try and really address, the root cause, which is flow through the hospital, making sure that the supports are there 7 days a week. Again, the inflow is open. You know, our emergency departments are open 24/7, but the outflow from hospital really isn't, and we need to address that.
1: Is there a sense of urgency on the part of the government to get these triage liaison doctors in? I mean, they've been really focused, I know, on these out-of-pocket diagnostic testing that kicks off Friday, where Albertans can get an MRI or an ultrasound or a CDT scan. I mean, they've really been talking a lot about that, but this seems to not be getting as much of a priority, and it seems like it's something that could help short-term and very quickly. Is there a sense of urgency on the part of the government to get this done?
0: You know, I think there is. Certainly this is something that, I've had a meeting with the Premier about. I've talked to ministers about this. The challenge is with the healthcare reorganization, there's a lot of paralysis in the system. People don't want to make a decision unless it's in writing or they have a very clear direction. And, we hear from the top, this is what we're going to be doing. The AMA agrees with it. But as that filters down through a very complex system, people are sort of like, well, that's not the way we did it 5 years ago. It's like, well, the AMA and government have, moved forward to try and reduce red tape, and we have a better way of doing it. And getting that communication clear with all the layers involved has been the real challenge. So I think the government is keen on having this. I've been told they're keen on it. I've seen no moves from them to suggest that it's not a priority, except for the fact that somewhere below them, getting through the system, we're just not seeing it actually happen. Again, I don't think it would take much to get this going. I'm hoping that we're going to get closer to solving this, and I'm hoping we get it actually solved within the next little bit. But I've said that for months now, and we aren't any closer.
1: Well, Brian, I appreciate your insights this afternoon. Thanks for joining me today.
0: Thanks very much, Ken.
1: That is Dr. Brian Wiersbe. He is the president of the Alberta Medical Association, also practices in the delay in getting these triage liaison doctors in the province's emergency rooms. It's been 6 months since the Alberta government promised to implement them. But the two parties, while they agree when it comes to a payment model, they're just butting heads over when it actually comes to implementation.
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12: From the National Newsroom of the Canadian Press, I'm Don Mitchell. WestJet passengers felt the effects of the airline's 4,400 flight attendants going on strike early this morning. The Calgary-based airline began grounding planes and canceling flights ahead of the strike, saying affected passengers would be refunded or reaccommodated where possible. At Toronto's Pearson Airport, WestJet passenger Meshack Baba hopes he'll get his money back.
13: I do have travel insurance from when I originally booked, and I just got off the phone with them, and I was just making sure that, like, the reasonings behind my flight delays was covered under it, and they did say that, like, a hotel stay and then, like, the trip from there and back to the airport is covered under it.
12: At a news conference, QP bargaining committee member Cameron Jones confirmed the committee was back at the bargaining table with WestJet this morning in Calgary.
14: The goal has always been that we don't want to cause any disruption that we don't have to, and our bargaining committee committed to staying at the table to try and get a deal to end this labor action as soon as possible.
12: Since the last contract expired on December 31st, 2025, wages and compensation for work being done on the ground have been among the biggest stumbling blocks. Saskatchewan Senator, Farmer and Agriculture Sector Advocate Todd Lewis has died at the age of 65.
15: Speaker of the Senate, Raymond Gagné, announced Lewis's death Saturday afternoon, calling him a steadfast champion of Saskatchewan's agricultural sector. Lewis was appointed to the Senate by former Prime Minister Justin Trudeau early last year. Prime Minister Mark Carney says Lewis's lifetime of public service led him to the Senate, where he remained a steadfast voice for rural communities. Saskatchewan Premier Scott Moe also shared a message of condolence, saying Lewis was a community leader and advocate for his home province. He operated a farm near Grey, Saskatchewan, south of Regina, for more than 40 years. Lisa Laporte, The Canadian Press.
12: There were more updates from authorities today on an investigation into the deadly mass shooting at an Idaho In-N-Out Burger yesterday afternoon. Local police identified the 24-year-old shooter and confirmed he died from a self-inflicted gunshot wound. Twin Falls Police Chief Matthew Hicks also says an off-duty officer and citizen actively engaged the suspect by returning gunfire towards him, and they believe that drove him away from the scene, preventing further casualties.
16: At this time, we are still working to determine the full set of circumstances in this incident, including the suspect's actions and possible motivations.
12: Authorities say three people died in the incident. While two were treated at hospital and released, three were listed in stable condition and two were in critical condition. And box office history was made this weekend.
17: Spider-Man has to do the hard thing, even if it breaks Peter Parker's heart.
18: Spider-Man Brand New Day made box office history in its first weekend in theaters. The Sony-released superhero movie became the second biggest North American opening ever, with $355 million in ticket sales, say studio estimates Sunday. Spidey made $572 million internationally.
19: Help me go home.
18: Christopher Nolan's The Odyssey slid to second in its third weekend in theaters with $51 million. I'm ABC's Chuck Sievertson.
12: This is the Canadian Press. In sports and Major League Baseball, there are reports that Toronto Blue Jays veteran right-hander Kevin Gausman has been traded to the Chicago Cubs. According to several media reports, Toronto is getting outfielder Brett Bateman and infielder Ty Suttisen, both prospects. Meanwhile, Max Scherzer had his best start of the season, striking out five over six innings of one-run ball as the Blue Jays fell 5-1 to the St. Louis Cardinals after closer Louis Varland was tagged for four runs. After the game, Scherzer commented on the team's current situation ahead of the trade deadline tomorrow.
19: We're in this position because, as players, we were in this position. We have not performed to our capabilities, and now the front office and I have to make decisions about our roster because of that. I understand that. I respect what the jobs of the front office have to do. You know, they got to make decisions that are best for the organization. You know, if they sell, that's on us. That's on us as players that we have not done our job of holding up our end of the bargain and going out there and winning ball games.
12: Despite the loss, Toronto is four games back of the final wild card berth in the American League. From the Canadian Press, I'm Don Mitchell.
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21: All right, welcome to Crosstalk, live across Canada now. This is Mike Smith in Vancouver. We do this every Friday as I'm joined by some of the best talk radio hosts in the country to talk about the stories and issues that matter to you. Once again today, our Crosstalkers are assembled, so let's get it on here now. We got Shea Ganim today in Edmonton, Loren McNabb in Winnipeg, and Brad Smith in Toronto. Guys, thanks for jumping on.
22: Hey, everybody.
23: How are we doing?
21: Good to be here. Okay, let's start with another crazy week here with the Donald Trump and the trade war. Mark Carney getting grilled on Canada's strategy on this today, this week. Trump, of course, threatening those 50% tariffs against Canada now less than 3 weeks away. How should Canada retaliate? Should we retaliate at all? Instead of retaliating, it seems like we're doing more capitulating on things like the Gordie Howe Bridge. Has Mark Carney gone from elbows up to elbows down? He got grilled on this by reporters this week. Let's listen.
24: Your government has capitulated on revenue splitting for Gordie Howe Bridge, digital service tax, and removing funding for American streamers. What has Canada gotten in return for these concessions?
25: First off, the bridge is open. Bridge is open in a region, in a narrow economic region that has $300 billion of economic activity that goes across land connections between the United States and largely the province of Ontario. $300 billion of economic activity.
21: Okay. Okay, so he says, look, what do you want? I mean, the bridge is open. You heard him mention in the province of Ontario. Let's go to Ontario. Brad Smith in Toronto. What do you think? Is Carney being too weak here? Should we fight back harder?
22: No, I just think you set yourself up to be a tough guy who's going to fight Trump, and then you deal with the reality of economics, where if you make a threat, like, you know, whether it's the Gordie Howe Bridge or, you know, Premier Doug Ford out here in Ontario, literally going on TV and saying, we could dismantle the U.S. economy. Yeah. If we wanted to. It's just a stupid game, and you'll eventually have to show your cards, because let's take either one of those cases. The Gordie Howe Bridge, yes, the deal was awful compared to what it was before. He lied about it. He really didn't get grilled that much as for somebody who blatantly lied. But let's talk about the energy situation. Like, even when Doug Ford says something like that, like, we could cripple. I had a guy on this week, literally, one of the big oil guys in Canada, who said, Brad, 6 to 8 weeks, the U.S. can reframe their entire energy structure. The lights won't even go off. Will it affect prices in the short term? Yes. We're just realizing right now that when you talk tough, well, you're actually going to have to back it up. And this is what we should be doing. We should be giving concessions to a bigger economy that's going to help us flourish as we're going through really shaky times. So I have no problem with it, but it's just bad liberal PR because they're still going forward with this kind of, we're okay, guys.
21: Okay, Shay, I'm really interested in your thoughts on this in Edmonton. First, let's have a listen to Carney here, because on the idea of really hammering the Americans on energy exports, maybe we should cut off oil exports to the USA, energy exports, or hammer them with export duties and taxes here. Carney was asked about that. What about using energy as a weapon here against Trump? Here's what he said.
25: Being a reliable supplier is important. Canadians are reliable. Canadians can be trusted. People trust us. And so when you're supplier of a key commodity, key service, you got to think really hard about not supplying. I don't see the value of doing. I mean, I can understand conceptually, but I don't see the value of it. We have many things we can do. First and foremost is to work towards an agreement. That's what we're going to do. But there's other things we can do if we needed to.
21: Okay, he says there's other things we can do, maybe if we need to, but it doesn't sound like he's very keen to put oil on the table here. Shay, what do you think?
26: Yeah, you're right. He doesn't. He didn't eliminate it. He didn't take it totally out of the picture, but he said he doesn't understand. Yeah. He doesn't think it's a good idea. But he also
0: also went on in that, you know, as he was answering those questions, he also went on to say, listen, I'm not going to get roped into talking about what we can and we can't do, but let me go ahead and talk about things that we're not going to do. It doesn't make any sense. Like, don't, the premier of Alberta has come flat out and said, no, it's not happening. We're not turning off the oil. Doug Ford has said, we need to turn off the oil. How about we just stop talking about it? It's there. It's a possibility. And we don't say whether or not we're going to do it, but it's, you take it off the table. I don't see the upside to that. But I think going back to the whole bridge and the whole conversation, I think Brad, I agree with Brad in terms of it was the right thing to do. I mean, I think you just get the damn bridge open. It's that important. If it takes us a little longer to get our money back, it takes us a little longer to get our money back. But come out and say that. The mess that was made in terms of, oh, no, don't worry, the deal hasn't changed, but the deal did change. I mean, Liberal MPs in Ottawa this week were going, I don't know what he's talking about. I don't know. Crazy. I don't know what the deal looks like. And then the Liberal Committee, or Liberal Controlled Committee, I guess I shouldn't call it a Liberal Committee, you know, as the Conservatives try and get this into the House and get a parliamentary committee to answer some of these questions that I think are important, it gets shut down and it doesn't go forward. So I think, you know what, you can come out and you can say, listen, yeah, we had a deal, but just in the interest of being pragmatic and the interest of what this means for our economy and moving forward, we decided to give them another concession, get the damn bridge open so that we can get on with things. I think, like Brad said, most Canadians would go, yeah, kind of makes sense. You're dealing with a bit of a loon. You're going to have to do some things that maybe you don't want to do in your own best interest. Go ahead and do them, but just be upfront with people about it. You cause yourself so many issues that don't need to be there.
21: Lorena McNabb, your thoughts.
1: Well, I certainly know that, you know, polling this week from Angus Reid showed that the majority of Canadians, 62%, supported some sort of retaliation. It's just that what is that and what does that look like? And to the conversation around, you know, what we should or shouldn't say out loud, this is where I wish the premiers and the prime minister would all get in the same room together and agree with what they aren't going to say. And that's never going to happen. I get that's a pipe dream, but everyone having this piecemeal shouting match of what they think we should do and then not understanding the impact that has down south with the communication flow is a problem. And I think we need to figure out how, you know, I get we're not all going to agree. Manitoba is not going to want what Ontario wants, which wants what Quebec wants, which wants what Alberta wants. It's not all going to come together, but we got to stop negotiating in public. It's the number one thing they tell you not to do. I'm not going to negotiate through social media. I'm not going to negotiate through the media. Like, let's just lay low. And I think that's hurting us. But I do think that there's still that sentiment of many Canadians are saying, who cares, until it starts to hurt them. So it's super easy for Ford to say, yeah, let's hammer them with energy, but that hurts Alberta or potentially Saskatchewan with the potash or Manitoba with hydroelectricity. It's easy to say those things when it's not the directly impacting, in most cases, your own people. So I this is a mess. And I worry that, you know, when we started talking about this 18 months ago, I didn't think we'd still be talking about this 18 months later. And now I worry that 18 months from now, I'm going to be the same damn thing. Mike, I don't know.
21: What about these booze bans here now? Because some provinces have banned American alcohol, banished American booze from liquor store shelves. Here in British Columbia, we've got an American booze ban in place here. Now, there are calls here in British Columbia to let that American alcohol to start flowing again here in British Columbia. The opposition Conservatives here, of course, we got an NDP government here. David Eby, the premier, said there's no way in hell that American alcohol is coming back into BC. The opposition party here said, no, let it back in as a like a goodwill gesture to the Americans, get these trade talks going. In Alberta, Shay, you've got the American booze there in Alberta, right? Like, do people buy it? Yep. Do people boycott it?
0: Yeah, for sure. I don't know if people have. I don't know if it was ever taken off the shelves. It's certainly not off the shelves now. We're not part of that, and I don't think the premier has any interest in going back to that. People are definitely making choices. But you know what? If you think about it, guys, remember even in the grocery store, they started slapping up Made in Canada or Canadian. You don't see those anymore, right? Like, I think a lot of that has sort of started to fade away. We've started to see people travel back a little bit more and all that sort of stuff. So I the whole liquor thing really never did take off here that much. So you can still buy American liquor here.
22: Oh, it's off here.
0: It will be.
21: What happened?
0: Sure.
21: What happened in Ontario, Brad, on this?
22: Well, God, I think we were storing $82 million of booze at a cost of storage of $8 million. And listen, when you look at the booze ban, it actually did affect the American people. Mm-hmm. But when we talk, and to further on Loren's point, which is 62% or whatever that poll is saying, that we have Canadians that want to hit back on America regardless, I hope that number's wrong, because that just means that 62% of Canadians don't understand basic economics. And that's a sad fact. But like when you're going through this, and to Shay's point about this this idea of capitulation, it's not. Like as much as we think we're negotiating in public, the conversations are happening behind closed doors that we have no understanding of, that we'll never have. But at the end of the day, in this uncertain time, when you're looking to solidify some sort of certainty, you have to have these concessions from a smaller economy to a bigger economy so we can get through to a trade deal. Once that trade deal's set, whenever that is, then you can have some stability and start diversifying, start doing all the stuff you want. But you got to get this done first, and hopefully 60% we can actually hit the back.
21: Do you think this is a bluff by Trump, Loren? What do you think about that? Because, you know, we've seen Trump back down, make threats on tariffs and then extend them or not go through with it. I think this could be another taco Trump thing that he backs down. I would predict an extension. We're less than 3 weeks away from this supposed 50% tariff on Canada. I bet you he extends that by another month or something, or doesn't go through with it. But what do you think?
1: I suspect that that's what this is. I just don't know if anyone can. Is there a person on this planet who can determine what is going to happen next with Trump? Because he could tell his own people what he plans to do, and then go into his room and start posting to Truth Social something else, and then they're like, "Oh my God, what just happened?" Like, that's what we're dealing with here. I suspect that's how this is going to go. This is a tactic. It's a chess game, although it's not a very good chess game, but it is one, and that's where we're at. I just think that it's now at the point there. Economists can weigh in all they want. The premiers can. We don't know what's being said in those back rooms, to Brad's point. And we have to hope that the conversations we aren't hearing are a little more positive than the ones we do.
21: Okay, guys, I'll jump in there. Our first break on Crosstalk. When we come back, let's talk about the looming strike by WestJet flight attendants. Oh, man, this could get very messy very quickly here on a busy travel weekend. More than 4,000 flight attendants set to walk off the job as early as Sunday. We'll talk about it next on Crosstalk. Don't go anywhere.
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21: All right, welcome back to Crosstalk, live across Canada. This is Mike Smith in Vancouver, Shea Ganim is in Edmonton, Loren McNabb in Winnipeg, Brad Smith in Toronto. Guys, let's talk about the looming strike here by WestJet flight attendants. More than 4,000 set to walk off the job as early as Sunday. They say they want to be paid for what's known as groundwork. So the stuff they do when the plane is not in the air, like boarding passengers and cleaning up the plane and dealing with flight delays. We all know about that. The company holding firm here, they've issued their own 72-hour lockout notice. Oh, man, this could get ugly fast here on a busy travel weekend coming up. Let's have a listen to aviation expert John Graddick on this point. Let's listen.
9: This is peak summer season. You know, everybody's full. Air Canada's full, Porter's full. Transat's full. So I think that everybody's going to be trying to scramble to get your seats.
21: Yeah, this could get ugly and could get ugly fast. Now, the good news is they're still talking. Who knows? Maybe there's government intervention here if it gets really bad. Shea, what do you think?
0: It's already really bad. This is the situation. The airline industry in this country just it boggles my mind. There is no other business model that operates where you give somebody hundreds, if not thousands, of dollars for a service and then hope and pray that they actually deliver it. And if they don't, good luck getting your money. It's crazy. It's absolutely crazy. Yeah. I don't know. I've lost track of how many of these aviation strikes we've gone through in the past couple of years. If it's not flight attendants, it's mechanics or it's pilots or whatever the case may be. So it's crazy. Something has gone terribly wrong with the industry. And I don't know what you do in this situation. If you've got travel plans this weekend that involve WestJet, God bless. I don't know. I don't know what the reality is. I don't know what you're supposed to do. Do you just go ahead? Do you wait? I don't know. But I think in this one, it's interesting. I was talking to a labor expert about this yesterday. I think we're at a point now where things are going to be changing with the way flight attendants are dealt with in the aviation industry, not just in Canada, but across North America, where there's always been this provision that, yeah, we'll pay you once the doors close. You're going to be working, you know, other times that we just won't pay you for. Air Canada flight attendants won some concessions on that last year. The WestJet flight attendants will this time as well. And I think, interestingly, most Canadians and the callers that I listen to, and I don't know what it's like for you guys, but everyone I hear from goes like, well, yeah, I mean, they should be getting paid when they're working. That makes no sense that they haven't, although the unions are the ones who signed the deal that set it up that way. So I just hope it's resolved. I hope we don't get to that Sunday morning, although I think there's a very good likelihood we will. And if you've got WestJet tickets for this weekend or next week, good luck.
21: Good luck to you.
0: Roll the dice, right?
21: Yeah. If you're getting that feeling of deja vu all over again, it's like, as you mentioned, Shea, we've seen this movie before. We saw the Air Canada flight attendant dispute just last summer hanging over this thing. Same thing. They were fighting for compensation for that groundwork here. Government got involved. They eventually did get a deal. The argument from the airlines is, well, this is the way that the industry operates. It's always been done this way. This has always been the way your compensation has been calculated. I guess that doesn't make it right. I do think the public does have a considerable amount of support for these flight attendants. Loren, what do you think?
1: Oh, I think this is the weirdest part about the story, which what Shea mentioned. Like, who wants to get paid? I mean, we all go above and beyond in many of our jobs and might feel like we don't get paid enough for the work that we do. But when you hear that they don't get paid for the stuff they do on the ground, it just does not add up. And that adds up to, I think it's like 35 hours or something on average per month that they feel like they're working for free. That's a lot. So I get that. And I think that there's two thoughts here. There's fix that, please. That doesn't make sense. Why is that the way it is? And to say it's the way it's always been is a ridiculous statement. It's like saying, yeah, we used to be okay with 12-year-olds having full-time jobs. Like, we're not anymore. So let's stop that argument, right? So you have that part of it. And then you have the opposite side where it's the busy, crazy time of year where everyone's finally hitting the road or wanting to do something or get out of town. And you're asking me to decide right now, do I wait to see if there's a strike or basically cancel my vacation that I might have planned for years? And it's not just me. It might be my husband and my kids, and I'm going to meet the grandma, and we're doing all these things. And now multiple people's vacations are wrecked or ruined. So I think there's a bigger picture conversation about the industry, but also what should or shouldn't be allowed when it comes to strikes at certain times of year. Mm. Is there legislation there? I don't know. It's been enough that now I don't know anymore anytime I book a flight if it's actually going to go. And I don't mean because of strikes. I mean for all the reasons of flights being grounded for no reason, the passengers, them not having enough staff, fuel prices, cancellations because there's not enough people on the plane. Like, it is not a guarantee anymore that your plane's ever getting off the ground. That's how it feels now.
22: Listen, first of all, we could speak for about 45 minutes on the oligarchy that is the travel system. As Jay was alluding to, it's absolutely insane. But first of all, this is great for WestJet staff. Like, let's cut through all of the BS and just say, if you show up at work from the time you step foot at work to the time you leave, you got to get paid for that. That's base common knowledge. And the fact that they haven't before, and it took Air Canada last year to bring out this kind of awareness to it, it's great for staff. Why this is terrible is because the flight attendants and the unions, mostly the unions, have now turned this into, well, they've turned it from summer travel into a hostage situation. And that's the bad part. They wait until the busiest week of the year, and then they drop a 72-hour notice knowing full well it's going to strand thousands of people so that they can have the most leverage. That, in business, is not acting in good faith. And these are the unions who signed the previous contracts, to Loren's point, that set up these conditions. And then they're now saying, well, these guys got this, we got to get it, which is fair. But doing it during summer travel and making it a hostage situation is absolutely terrible. It makes bad for branding, bad for WestJet staff, because they're going to take the brunt of this. The unions aren't. It's bad for the WestJet brand. And right now, since COVID, guys, travel is absolutely insane just to get on a plane in comparison to before. So what are you telling people? We're like, okay, well, now what are we going to do when there's only two options to take, and you're screwed either way, to be honest.
21: It's going to get more expensive. What happens?
22: Of course it is.
21: What happens if your WestJet flight gets canceled? Let's have a listen to Gabor Lukacs here, the air passenger rights advocate here, on what to do if your flight gets canceled here because of this. Let's listen.
4: Right now, the best you can get is some credit for future travel. If your flight is canceled by WestJet, you can insist on a refund in the original form of payment back to your credit card, back to your bank account.
21: Okay, so I guess he's saying you should wait for WestJet to cancel your flight before you try and get a refund. But, man,
22: tips.
21: The good news is here, at least they're talking, right? I mean, they're still talking right now, and who knows, maybe they get a last-minute deal here. I think that's actually possible here. And the government, I guess the other question is, would the government intervene like they did in the Air Canada situation? Shay, is that what you anticipate here?
0: Yeah, that's the thing, right? I think that's what we get to. There's stories out there. Like WestJet, on their busy days, have 70,000 people on their planes. I mean, you're talking about millions of dollars and thousands of people affected. The government will step in. And then you get to the other issue. Well, then what does that mean? Do we really have the right to strike? Because that's what the government has done time and time and time again. And union people get just furious. And I kind of understand them. I'm typically not a union, sympathizer, but there's no incentive for WestJet to negotiate a deal because they know the government's going to step in anyway. Ultimately, they always do.
21: Yeah, right. I think there will be a last-minute deal here. We'll see. At least they're talking here. If there's no deal, I suspect government's going to intervene. Here's what we'll do, guys. Bottom of the hour here. We'll take our next break on Crosstalk. When we come back, let's talk about the rise of the scammers across Canada. Brand new survey out this week says nearly half of Canadians say they've been targeted by scammers on nearly a daily basis. 25% of Canadians say they or someone in their family has been ripped off by scammers in the last year. This is getting out of control. The scams are getting slicker. The ripoffs are getting more sophisticated. That's next on Crosstalk. Don't go anywhere.
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21: All right, welcome back to Crosstalk live across Canada. This is Mike Smith in Vancouver. Shea Ganim is in Edmonton. Loren McNabb in Winnipeg. Brad Smith in Toronto. The rise of the scammers. This new survey out from TD Bank here. This is wild. It says nearly half of Canadians say they've been targeted by scammers. Maybe that's not surprising. It's the frequency. Practically on a daily basis, it's almost like every day you get targeted by these scammers. Text messages, phone calls, emails. It's happened to all of us, right? 25% of Canadians say they or someone in their family has been ripped off in the last year. It's happened to our family. I've had my son had like $4,000 drained out of his bank account. Somehow they were able to do it. I don't know how. My own credit card's been hacked a few years ago. So this is on the rise. The scam's getting more sophisticated too. They're becoming more convincing. There is a fight against it, of course. Bell Canada this week rolling out a program powered by artificial intelligence to detect spoofed calls where the scammers can fake their phone calls to you on your call display. So they're using AI to try and stamp it out. It's like an AI battle here between the scammers and the companies who are trying to stop them, like an arms race. Talked about this on my show here this week in Vancouver. I got this phone call. Listen to this. This is Jennifer, lives in Maple Ridge, BC. Have a listen.
2: My niece just got scammed. They had a TD phone number. They called her and said, you have an $11,000 charge. We know it's fraudulent. And she looked it up. Well, yes, she did have this charge. And they said, all we need is your CVV number on the back, and we're going to cancel the card for you and send you a new one. She said, I want to call you back. And they're like, no, we're the bank. You can see this is a number. You can call back at the same number that came in. So she reluctantly gave the number.
21: How much total did she lose here?
2: $11,000.
21: Yeah, $11,000 here. Just one example. Man, I got a ton of phone calls this week from people who have been targeted and scammed and ripped off. Even when I was talking about this on my show this week, guys, I looked down at my phone. There's a text message came in. It was a scam. It was a scam coming into my phone while we're talking about it. Some person phoned me and said, oh, we're from some collection agency. Please call us. We got $10,000 for you or something. It's just, we can see it a mile away. The other thing, interesting thing about this survey, it says 90% of Canadians feel they can detect these themselves. I mean, you can tell when it's a scam, but it's getting more sophisticated for sure. Loren, what do you think?
1: I think that's exactly the problem. I think we can all sit here and say, like, I wouldn't fall for that, or that wouldn't happen for me. Or I mean, we have all taken constant cybersecurity courses through work, right, where it shows you how to spot scams. And so you think you have all these tips and tricks, but they're getting smart. To your caller that Jennifer Maple Ridge who called in, they somehow figured out a way to make it look like the charge was on her card, and then she gave over important information, and then she then eventually lost out on the $11,000. Like, just when you think you're smart, they get smarter. So that's the super scary part. I didn't take the calls, first of all. I have 3 missed calls this morning that are all likely spam. So whatever they were, I don't answer. That's another problem. I don't answer my phone anymore. If it's not a contact in my phone, I never answer my phone. So if I don't have your number, I'm just not responding because I don't want to deal with it. And so I think we know what to do, but then why does it keep happening to really smart, good people? Because you're just when you thought you understood it, it has another layer to it. And we've talked to lawyers who work on trying to get people's money back. But the truth is, by the time you get to the lawyer, it's too late. Like, you're never seeing that money again. You might help get charges. You might have some sort of intervention, but that money's not coming back to you. And then the additional scary part is we've all heard stories in our community where people then take their own lives. Like, they're devastated by the loss, where they've lost so much money that they can't think about going on, or there's this shame. And that's part of it, too. And they feel so ashamed that they've had that happen to them that they've, done the worst possible thing. So I just don't know what the fix is here. But I would caution all of us, including the high percentage there that seem to think that they'll be able to spot the scam, that you should question absolutely everything, even if you think you know what's up.
0: And the scary thing is it's only going to get better now that AI is coming along and what they can do with that. I mean, they're pretty hard to spot in a lot of cases now, I think, anyway. It's only going to get worse. But I'm like you guys. I mean, I haven't answered my phone in years, unless I absolutely know who it is. But I got a call during the show literally an hour ago. As I'm sitting here during the show, my phone starts ringing and likely spam. Here's what I don't know. If Apple knows it's likely spam, block the damn thing. Why bother me with it, right? If you know it's scam or whatever, just don't put it through. But we had a guest on this week here in Alberta talking about the fact that they're so, I don't know if sophisticated is the right word, but they're paying attention, these scam artists, right? So every time something happens, particularly with the government, they're all over it. So now Canada has expanded the online passport process, right? And the experts are saying, you've got to be really careful that when you jump in and start putting all your information into this, you're actually on the government passport office updating website and it's not some cloned AI version that scammers have created, because they have already. They're there and they'll send you an email saying, hey, it's time to update your passport. Click this link and everything looks legit. Meanwhile, you've handed over every shred of personal information you could possibly give them and put yourself in a whole world of hurt. But you wouldn't know. So what is the answer? Like Lauren says, I don't know. This is the scary part of it, right? Like we go back to cash and hand-to-hand transfer. I don't know. It's crazy because we're all living online, right? And it works or they wouldn't do it. That's it's volume. Yeah. That's why we all get 1,000 calls a day, is because two people answer them and that's all they need. Yeah. So it's an absolute mess and it's only going to get worse.
22: I can't agree more with what you're saying. And it's funny. I talked to David Shipley probably once every 2 weeks. This is a cybersecurity guy who's testified in front of Parliament hundreds of times, but knows everything about this scam game. And when you talk about like the number is actually like 700 million that's getting scammed out of Canada. And that's only what's reported. Shipley will say that number is a 5x. It's just a fraction of that. And when you talk about why this is getting better, it's not only AI. Like, the technology behind it is crazy. We have these systems right now that go in the back of SUVs. They're about the size of a microwave. They look like a digital transmitter. It can blast out a radius of 2 miles around it, which is just text messages to any unique phone number that it picks up, like hundreds of thousands in the downtown core. You have that same thing for phone calls as well. So when you're looking at this and you ask, like, why does it keep happening? Yeah, AI and stuff like this. But essentially, it's the Canadian government and everyone around us has all the ability to protect us from this. It's just the implementation of it is so costly and we're putting money in different areas. But scamming is becoming such a huge thing that Shipley thinks that within the next 10 years, this is going to be something that's eradicating people's bank accounts without even people knowing. Because here's the scary part. The amount of information that you can gather if you are just a subpar hacker of just someone's proper name will blow your mind. We're talking a social insurance number, bank account info, from everything. Like it's very scary because of the lack of sophistication that you need just to get people's information.
21: Yeah, I just wonder how much of this is going undetected. Like are people being ripped off?
22: Yeah, he said five x what you're hearing at least.
21: Wow.
22: Right now.
21: Wow. Let's have a listen to Julie Matthews here, a fraud prevention educator. I spoke to Julie this week about how to protect yourself when these scammers start talking to you. Let's listen.
3: We need to stop. We need to slow down and remember that scammers are relying on that panic and that urgency, and they're trying to trick us. They're trying to get our trust, and they will pretend to be anyone. So it's really important to hang up the phone as soon as they're asking you for any information, financial or personal.
21: Do you ever try to turn the tables on the scammers when you get one of these scam calls? I did this once. Someone called me. I knew it was going to be a scam. I picked it up. And, of course, it was this guy saying, oh, I'm from some company and I've got $2,000 here I need to send you that's in your account. And I just need your information so I can send you your money. So I let him go on for a little while. And then I said to the guy, are you not ashamed of yourself even just a little bit? And he said, what do you mean? And I said, well, what if I was some elderly person, a poor person who's on a limited income, and now you're going to rip me off for these thousands of dollars? I mean, when you look at yourself in the mirror, do you even have a shred of shame about what you're doing to people? And then, of course, the guy hung up.
22: The answer's no, though.
1: Sure.
21: You know. But, I mean, I took a little measure of satisfaction on that. But
0: yes.
21: You know, do you ever do that, Shay?
0: I used to back in the old days, and it's a lot of fun. Like you say, you do feel like you're giving it back a little bit, which is a nice feeling. But then I was told, Mike, and I don't know if it's true or not, if you answer when they phone, now they know it's a live number. They know there's actually a person there.
1: Yeah. Yep.
0: So you actually only just increase the frequency of your calls because they sell them as a good number at that point. And your value is worth a little bit more to the scammers. So I don't know, but I'm with you. You get a little bit of satisfaction that you know, at least calling them out on their nonsense.
21: Yeah. Or they steal your voice, right? They
22: steal your voice. No, but do you guys remember the Jerky Boys? Do you remember the guys who used to prank calls for... Okay, so I used to get into this because I can do Simpsons voices, and I used to answer as Otto, the bus driver, and be like, hey, man, what are you doing? And then Shay, thank you for bringing that up, because I was going to, because I would get past the, what do you mean? And no, the second that you're over, I think it's 15 to 16 seconds, boom, you're sold to another call log.
0: You are. Yeah, now you're a live number, and you're worth that much more.
1: The system is wild.
22: Don't do the voices with these guys. Just
1: Well, you can do the voices with us. I enjoyed those voices. There's a movie that came out in 2024. It's The Beekeeper, and it's a guy who loses his friend who takes her own life.
0: Jason Statham is
1: great. Millions of dollars. Oh my gosh, it's got so much violence and so much swearing. But whatever, you're cheering him on. You're like, take those guys down. Like, he goes after all the scammers and the headquarters and then goes to the next one and takes them down. But the thing about it is that, not that I think the vigilante part is ever going to come true, although it might someday. What is true is the network, the hub that's created out there, that there are like call centers of people who aren't calling to do surveys or find out if you like your product or if you want to buy your next cell phone plan. It is strength in numbers, and they're going
22: They're estimating right now that 40% of all internet interactions are with bots.
1: The sheer fakery that's happening out there is we don't even know. The number of times I've been on the phone with somebody and then finally it's 30 seconds in and you're trying to book an appointment for, like this happened recently, to book an appointment for a car. And about 2 minutes in, finally I was like, are you real? Hang on one second. And I was like, oh my God, I've been talking to like a full chatbot robot, but it was so good that I didn't know. It's terrifying.
21: It's only going to get worse, as I think Shay said earlier. Okay, guys, we take a final break on Crosstalk when we come back. Okay, here's the question. Would you stop and help a stranger in need? What if you're driving down a highway at night and you see someone trying to flag you down for help on the side of a road? Would you stop and help? What if you see someone overdosing on the street? Would you stop and help that person, be a good Samaritan?

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17: All right, welcome back to Crosstalk, live across Canada. This is Mike Smith in Vancouver, Shea Ganim is in Edmonton, Loren McNabb in Winnipeg, Brad Smith in Toronto. Here's a difficult question, guys. Would you stop to help a stranger in distress? Would you be a good Samaritan? Let's say you're driving down a lonely road and someone's waving you down on the side of the highway at night. Would you stop and help that person? Would you just keep driving? Maybe we give in to our fears sometimes. Can it sometimes backfire on us and you end up being a victim if you stop and help a stranger? That's what happened in Winnipeg, right? Loren, over to you on this one.
18: Yeah, and this is the kind of thing that, you know, you worry is going to happen and then it did. And so a couple of days ago, it's a busy intersection in Winnipeg. This man is apparently going down the street and he sees what he thinks is somebody who's has overdosed. Police say he goes in to help her. And that's when another man who knew the woman who was allegedly overdosing stabbed. This would-be good Samaritan stabbed him in the upper body. He's rushed to hospital. He's okay, but he's got big injuries. And we were immediately like, man, there it is. That's now going to be the thing that makes people think twice, because I think there are plenty of us in this climate right now of so many people dealing with addictions who have stepped in to help someone. I'm one of them. But I don't know. Would you think twice now? And so we had a bunch

0: people on air talking about this. One was Constable Claude Chauncey. And, you know, we asked the question, like, what are we supposed to do now? Like, you know, do we just call 911 and watch someone potentially die because this is the possible outcome? Here's what he had to say.
1: We always look to our citizens, good Samaritans, to help out whenever they can. We don't want to stray people away from helping other citizens. That's something that's always welcome. This is an incident that is standalone as far as what happened. It's not something that's likely to happen if somebody helps others. But it is unfortunate circumstance in this incident.
0: We had actually spoke to someone again the next day who has gone to do the training to help people in overdoses because she's seen so much of it in her neighborhood. And her response was, you know what? You could get stabbed if you help. You could also get stabbed if you don't. So you might as well help. And I was like, yeah, I guess. But I think many of us now might think twice, depending on the neighborhood you're in, guys, the time of day. I know when this happened to me, I was driving into work on the morning shift and it's 4 a.m. and I see somebody, a guy yelling, help, help, she's overdosing. And he yells, do you have any naloxone? I didn't get out of my car. I called 911 and I sat on the side of the road and waited for police to show up. But I did not get out of my car. And I'm sorry. And it makes you feel horrible. But in that moment, I'm like, I don't know if I'm speaking of scams in the last segment. Is this a whole ruse to which I get attacked the minute I open my door?
2: Right. Right. Shay in Edmonton, what do you think?
3: Yeah, I agree completely. You have a choice to make, and it's not easy. I literally went through this, I guess it was about 3 weeks ago, at the neighborhood grocery store. There was a young lady who, I was sitting in my truck. My wife was picking up some prescriptions or something, and you could just see her slowly but surely collapse onto the ground, clearly having an overdose. And another lady started walking up to her. I thought, yeah, I guess I better. So you go, I swear to God, I thought this young lady was dead. Her eyes had rolled back. She was cold. She was, you could see her breathe, but it's scary because I don't know what to do. I don't know how much help I would have been anyway, but we managed to call the fire department. They came over and just sort of shook her and she popped up and 10 minutes later I saw her walking through. So you just don't know, but there, of course it's in the back of your mind that, you know, what is going to happen? It's a scary environment to try and put yourself into because you don't know what's going on. And we've all heard the stories like the one in Manitoba. I've spoken with first responders that I know personally as well as on the air who say sometimes, you know, if you come and give them a blast of naloxone, they're really pissed off at you. You've ruined their high, and they'll come out and start swinging. You don't know what the reaction is going to be. So I think, you know, we all want to help. At our core, I think we're good people, and you see somebody clearly in distress and you want to do what you can to help. But there's no question. It's in the back of your mind, like, you know, what kind of risk am I putting myself at here? Yeah. And you're trying to make a decision in a split second.
4: Have a listen to this caller. This is really interesting. Now, this is a caller named Linda, phoned into the Mornings with Simi show here on CKNW in Vancouver this week, talking about being stranded on the Coquihalla Highway. Now, for listeners who don't know what that is, if you've seen the TV show Highway Through Hell, that's the show, okay? So this is very...
3: Love that show.
4: Oh, it's a great show, and it's a very treacherous, mountainous highway, and she got stranded on this highway, and nobody stopped to help her. Have a listen to this.
5: I was 2 hours into my trip on the Coquihalla, and my car died. And so I pulled over to the side of the road, and there was no cell service. And I thought, I'll just walk back down the highway till I get cell service, and I'll call BCAA.
6: Did anybody stop to say, hey, are you okay?
5: Nope. There's no car in sight. So it's just this random lady standing in a random spot on the side of the highway. I would make eye contact with drivers. And they'd look at me.
4: Okay, well, I would think that maybe you gotta wave them down though. If you were waving maybe. Your arms back and forth, maybe someone would pull over and help you. I would hope that they would. But Brad, what do you think?
3: I would in that instance.
7: Yeah. Well, listen, I went to a military boarding school, so we got taught this stuff, and this is for everybody. When it's daytime, there's like three simple steps. You assess the situation and the surrounding situation. So what's going on around it. You take 30 seconds to make sure your heart rate's normal, so you're not thinking impulsively. And then you look at what body movements the people involved in are doing. Are they reacting like they're intoxicated? Are they flipping? Are they in a high state of emotion? But then you assess it and you go. But at nighttime, and I'm not a toxic male, don't say this. If you're a female and something happens, don't. If you're a male who has a female companion, you don't put the female in that situation. You walk away no matter what. If it's somebody like waving you down at night and it's a simple woman, you do the first process again. You stop around the car. You assess the situation. You want to see if there's anybody in the car, but you really have to take a rational approach and don't just jump to empathy first. If there's an empathetic moment after, then go to it if you've assessed the situation. But you have to realize in all of these situations, you're still putting yourself at harm first and foremost.
2: All right, guys, as usual, the hour has flown by on Crosstalk. Thanks for hanging out this week. Let's do it again next week.
7: Have a great weekend.
2: We'll talk to you again.
0: Happy long weekend.
2: Happy long weekend, everybody. Thank you, guys. That was Shea Ganim in Edmonton, Loren McNabb in Winnipeg, and Brad Smith in Toronto. This is Mike Smith in Vancouver. Thanks for listening to Crosstalk this week. Let's do it again next week. I'll talk to you then.

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1: One of the most common things I hear from our listeners is, I didn't know you had opinions like that. 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You might agree with me other times. Whatever it is, at the end of the day, my goal is to entertain and to inform. 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
0: 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Edmonton's News. Today's talk.
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19: From the national newsroom of the Canadian Press, I'm Don Mitchell. Travelers felt the effects of WestJet's 4,400 flight attendants going on strike early this morning. The airline halted all flights on a busy summer travel weekend after the carrier and union failed to reach a new contract. Carissa Fontaine and Carissa Sen got caught up in the disruptions and say repeated flight cancellations left them stranded overnight at Toronto's Pearson International Airport.
20: We came from Amsterdam and we flew into
19: West WestJet operates more than 600 flights per day and says the travel of 250,000 people could be canceled during what is a long weekend across much of Canada. WestJet says all passengers will be refunded or reaccommodated. Personal finance and travel expert Barry Choi says WestJet's compensation package may not go far enough.
13: I don't know about you, but the last time I've traveled, which is quite often, hotels rarely cost less than $250. A meal for myself, unless I'm eating fast food, is not cheap either. So that compensation that they're providing doesn't go very far.
19: Choi says some experts recommend refusing a refund, as doing so could waive a passenger's rights, but he advises to take the cash. Elsewhere, wildfire has destroyed homes along the west side of British Columbia's Okanagan Lake and sent residents fleeing for safety. The flames prompted the evacuation of the Okanagan Indian Band Reserve, while separate evacuation orders and alerts are up near the cities of Vernon and Armstrong. As Canadian Press reporter Jason White explains, a cold front is being blamed for winds much stronger than what had been in the forecast.
16: Gusts were expected to reach up to 70 kilometers per hour in the Okanagan, but the BC Wildfire Service says its crews on the ground observed sustained 80 kilometer an hour winds over the fire and 115 kilometer an hour winds at elevation. It says those winds caused significant challenges, and the firefighters and aircraft were unable to hold back the Bradley Creek fire.
19: The Wildfire Service reports almost half of the province's 130 wildfires are burning out of control. And U.S. President Donald Trump says Gulf leaders' input weighed heavily on a decision to hold off new strikes on Iran. Trump told reporters today that the U.S. had planned a major attack but opted for diplomacy after receiving input from leaders of Qatar, Saudi Arabia, and the United Arab Emirates. ABC's Matt Rivers is in Amman, Jordan.
21: Trump saying he agreed to stop the attack at the request of regional allies. Notably, Saudi Arabia has been very vocal publicly and privately urging the U.S. to de-escalate so its oil facilities wouldn't be targeted again by Iran. Iranian state media reported earlier that the country's foreign minister made calls to warn regional leaders about any escalation, and clearly those threats were taken seriously.
19: Meanwhile, Trump said yesterday that Mideast allies had reached the parameters of a deal aimed at ending the five-month-old conflict. This is the Canadian Press. In sports, there are reports Toronto Blue Jays veteran right-hander Kevin Gausman has been traded to the Chicago Cubs. According to several media outlets, Toronto is getting outfielder Brett Bateman and infielder Ty Sudasen, both prospects. Bateman, a 24-year-old outfielder, hit .312 with three homers, 20 steals, and 33 RBIs in 82 games for AAA Iowa this season. Meanwhile, 21-year-old Sudasen hit .326 in 44 games for High A South Bend. Gausman has been one of Toronto's most reliable starters over five seasons, but like other Blue Jays, has struggled this season with a 4-10 record. Rain delays affected matches at the National Bank Open in Toronto. Bianca Andreescu of Mississauga, Ontario, was to take on Czechia's Nicola Bartankova tonight at Toronto's Sobey Stadium. However, the game was rained out with that match moved to tomorrow. Venus Williams was able to endure a rain delay this afternoon, but the 7-time Grand Slam winner bowed out. Kamila Rakimova defeated the 46-year-old Williams 6-4, 6-1 to kick off the women's main draw. From the Canadian Press, I'm Don Mitchell.
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24: I'm Jeff Braun. A great documentary series about the biggest event in modern history wrapped up this week. 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
24: Well, let's start with the Web Slinger.
25: Who are you?
26: You don't know me. Peter Parker. Or should I say, Spider-Man.
25: If DNA is mutating, it would be enormously dangerous.
27: Whoa! What the hell, Frank? You just hit me with a van!
28: We're faced with a threat. That can be anyone.
29: I didn't know you could get that big.
30: Nice flowers.
31: Oh, they're a housewarming gift.
30: I'm MJ.
31: I'm just a neighbor from across the hall.
30: Friendly neighbor.
24: The Odyssey has ruled the box office the last 2 weeks, but I'm pretty sure it's going to be Spider-Man's turn this week with Brand New Day. Peter Parker anonymously protects New York City as Spider-Man and investigates a powerful new threat while his superpowers undergo a surprising and potentially dangerous evolution. That's at the beginning of the Wikipedia entry for this movie, and the plot section on Wikipedia is huge, and I started to read it, and I was like, wait a minute, this appears to actually be the plot of the movie. So if you want to save 20 bucks and not go watch a movie but find out what it's about, I think it's all on Wikipedia. I stopped reading, so I didn't get any further than that. The movie, of course, stars Tom Holland as Spider-Man, Zendaya as MJ, Jacob Batalon as Ned, John Bernthal as the Punisher, and some other familiar MCU faces, including Mark Ruffalo and Florence Pugh, along with some new faces like Stranger Things' Sadie Sink and Tramiel Tillman, and the return of Michael Mando, who they were setting up as Scorpion in that first MCU Spider-Man movie some years ago. It's at 91% on Rotten Tomatoes, which sounds amazing, but I looked it up and it's actually tied with Far From Home as the lowest Rotten Tomatoes rating of the MCU era Spider-Man movies. Nevertheless, I'm encouraged by the good reviews, especially since at this point, Spider-Man must be their main guy, their bread and butter over at the MCU. They're 3 for 3 so far. The fourth installment of MCU properties has not gone well, except for the Avengers, but Captain America and Thor recently had their fourth outings and they were not great. The only sequel of any note since Endgame that's been very well received, I think, has been Guardians of the Galaxy 3. Ant-Man three was not good. Doctor Strange 2 was mostly forgettable. But big month for Tom Holland, Zendaya, and John Bernthal, because they are all in the Spider-Man movie, obviously, and they were in The Odyssey, and especially Holland, who has big roles, of course, in both movies.
1: That's right. I forgot Bernthal was in The Odyssey as well. Yeah, this one looks really good, and I know that Sadie Sink, there's been all kinds of speculation. It's been fun actually watching her on the press tour, because every interview she does, they're trying to get her to admit that she's playing Jean Grey.
24: Oh, okay.
1: Who is part of the X-Men. She's she's a powerful telepath and has telekinetic energy, and it's pretty obvious that that's who she's playing, but she's holding the line, and they're trying to ask her questions like, let's just say I was wearing some jeans and they were gray.
24: Oh my
1: Even
24: God.
1: Deadpool, when he showed up at the Comic-Con panel,
24: right,
1: he showed up in a gray denim suit.
24: That doesn't mean it. Oh, it was denim.
1: Yeah.
24: Oh, I see.
1: Yeah, he was wearing gray jeans. So I like how they've kind of been trolling the audience and having fun with that. And Tom Holland, of course, is notorious for spoiling everything. So
24: Mark Ruffalo as well, who's also in this.
1: Oh, yeah?
24: Yeah, he gave away some big, huge event. He gave away the Endgame thing long before the movie came out. Didn't he say that? There's time travel or there's a few... Tony's funeral or something like that.
1: Yeah, something big. You're right. Something really big. But it's funny because even though Avengers Doomsday is coming out later this year, and that's going to be a gigantic event, I think this movie has the potential to be the biggest film of the year. Even we were talking last week, I can't remember if we mentioned it, but Avengers Doomsday came out and now has the second most views for a trailer in 24 hours,
24: okay.
1: Like 500 million views or something like that.
24: Sure.
1: Number one is Spider-Man Brand New Day.
24: Oh, there you go.
1: Like 750 million views for its first 24 hours.
24: Well, because it's like my mom knows who Spider-Man is. My mom doesn't know what the Avengers is. You know what I mean? There's that extra level of awareness to the character of Spider-Man. That's all there is to it. So, and I think people... With the Avengers, people will be like, oh, I need to have watched 40 movies before I go see this. But with Spider-Man, they're like, yeah, I'm just going to watch a Spider-Man movie.
1: That's true. And he continues to resonate because he's just a regular guy. He's going to school. He's got a job. He's trying to get the girl. Pretty basic stuff. And he's one of those kind of ground level heroes where he's just sort of, he's not fighting in space or anything, and yeah. By all accounts, this movie pretty much sticks to that, but this is also, looks like, is going to be the way where they really kind of start to get the X-Men component into this. I know that they kind of teased it at the end of the Marvels in one of the post-credit scenes, and then obviously they're going to be a big part of Doomsday, and that's going to be kind of the next big thing is the X-Men, but by sort of sneaking them in, this is going to be the gateway into Avengers Doomsday.
2: Well, yeah, and hopefully that's what I like. The main thing I said I was hoping for between this movie, Spider-Man, and the Avengers later this year is just resetting the table for the MCU on the way forward, because they obviously hit that peak with Endgame, and then No Way Home came out a couple of months after that, and then, you know, it's bottomed out over the last 6 years, but the valley's been long enough now. I think they can probably start finding goodwill again with the audience and start climbing out again, and would think hopefully this Spider-Man movie and then the Avengers movie will accomplish that. I did not care for the ending of No Way Home when they reset everybody's memory so nobody knows who Peter Parker is. That was such a big bummer to me. Yeah. I was like, that sucks. I hate that. And so hopefully this movie, you know, they paint themselves into a corner, and hopefully this movie gets them out of it.
1: Well, I think that's what they did in the comics, and I know that the Brand New Day storyline in the comic books was really controversial. I can't exactly remember why, but I think it was for something like this, where they just kind of essentially hit a reset button, and people were not happy about that. But Spider-Man just continues to resonate, and looks like it should be a fun movie, and from what I understand, there is no mid-credit scene, but there is a post-credit scene.
2: Of course.
1: That is, how was it described? It's pretty cool, but if you were to get up and leave before, your life is not going to be dramatically altered.
2: So. As always, the bladder will be the dictator of whether or not I sit and watch.
1: what did you think of what else came out of the Comic-Con panel, by the way, in San Diego for Marvel? Ghost Rider, Ryan Gosling.
2: I'm a blank slate with that. I've not seen any of the Ghost Rider movies or read any of the comics. Again, like I mentioned last week, my closest association was from the Spider-Ham comics when they had a short story about Goose Rider. And that's about it. But, I mean, Ryan Gosling's been on a roll, and it's hard not to like Ryan Gosling in whatever he's in. So I'll definitely go see that for sure.
1: And then Black Panther. Oh, and that, by the way, Ghost Rider is scheduled for release in 2028 and will be directed by Sean Levy, who directed the Deadpool and Wolverine movie.
2: There you go.
1: Black Panther 3 has been unveiled, and David Johnson will star as the new Black Panther. That's set to come out in December of 2028, and David Johnson was the android character in Alien Romulus. And he was also in The Long Walk. Was it called The Long Walk or The Long Walk Home?
2: I think it's just The Long Walk, because I don't think those guys went home.
1: Okay.
2: And he's also, I think, in the show Industry, that's popular in some circles.
1: Oh.
2: So that's, and Coogler's back. After Sinners, I really thought, I don't think Ryan Coogler's going back to the MCU, but I guess for Black Panther, he will. So that's pretty exciting.
1: And just a couple of other things that came out of Comic-Con. I don't know if this came out of Comic-Con or if it just came out in recent days, but Marvel has apparently said that the Avengers Doomsday and Secret Wars movies will not serve as a complete hard reboot, but they are going to use it kind of to move in a new direction.
2: Yeah.
1: But they've apparently they have the next 16 years mapped out.
2: I'm sure they did say that and had some document to prove it or whatever. I would be shocked if that plan isn't altered probably in 16 years from now. It won't look anything like it does today.
1: Yeah. And then the Spaceballs had a great panel as well. Rick Moranis got a standing ovation, which was cool. But then the Spaceballs panel unveiled their own cinematic universe with multiple phases. I think there was one that said Phase 4. Or is this 6? We can't remember. And they really leaned into that, and everybody in the panel appeared to have a really good time. But yes, Brand New Day is out this weekend. Do you have tickets yet?
2: I do have tickets. Didn't think about it in time. Bought tickets on Tuesday, I believe, and are stuck in the second row, which hopefully isn't going to be a problem. But it's the same screen I saw Odyssey on in the third row, and that was fine. So I think second row will be all right, too.
1: Yeah, I don't have tickets yet, and I'm wondering how, because we're recording on Thursday, and what happened, when was Deadpool and Wolverine? Was that just last year? Or was that 2 years ago already?
2: I think that was last year.
1: Okay. So what happened was I didn't have tickets. But then the Friday morning, I'm at work, and I'm thinking, oh, man, you know, if I don't go see this today. Oh, it's 2024 already. Jeez.
2: Deadpool, it was 2 years ago.
1: Yeah. Right. So I'm sitting at work thinking, man, if I don't get to see this movie soon, there are going to be spoilers. Like, I'm not, for whatever reason, I'm not as concerned about spoilers in this Spider-Man movie as I was about Deadpool and Wolverine, because there's so many rumors flying, and I wanted to see whatever it was and be surprised, and I'm so glad. So I looked, and I happened to find a screening that had lots of room at, like, an 11:30 a.m. show. So
2: nice.
1: That's what I did, and maybe that's what's going to happen tomorrow with Spider-Man, because otherwise, who knows when I'll drag myself out to go see it. In the meantime, up next, you'd think Spider-Man Brand New Day, for as big as it's going to be, would be the only new release this weekend, but that's not the case. And it looks pretty wild. 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
5: The North Saskatchewan River is the source of Edmonton's drinking water and home to many of Edmontonians' iconic workouts. 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
1: I'm Brett. He's Jeff. We are the Couch Potatoes. We're looking at what's new at the movies this week, and we just shared, of course, that Spider-Man Brand New Day is out this week, and you would think that no other movies would even bother, but sometimes it's good to have counter-programming, and this next movie, in no way, shape, or form, is it going to be a box office competitor, but it is nice for people who aren't interested in superhero movies to have something new to see. And this one looks so interesting. Olivia Wilde looks completely wild in just this bonkers looking movie called I Want Your Sex.
0: Elliot, Erica would like to see you in her office.
8: Me?
10: Come over here so I can take a better look at you. Oh, don't walk. I'd really prefer if you crawled.
1: Okay. Elliot is a guy who gets a job with a renowned artist, icon, and provocateur, Erica Tracy, who is played by Wilde. And it turns out she has something specific in mind.
8: Like a lot of people my age, I've had conflicted and confusing feelings about sex.
10: Do you have a girlfriend?
8: I do have a girlfriend.
10: You want a son? You wouldn't get weird then.
8: Weird.
10: If we...
1: So his dreams come true as he gets to become her sexual muse, to which others in his life have some interesting thoughts.
12: Why does all the cool sex deviant stuff always happen to you?
10: You're a sexual astronaut just exploring the outer limits of experience.
13: I want to have a threesome, but it has to happen quick.
16: Where there is not into me.
17: Oh, no, dude, I already sent her a pic.
16: What? Which one?
12: No, I look like a garden gnome in this picture.
1: Unfortunately for Elliot, it doesn't take long for him to end up out of his depth as Erica takes him on a journey more profound than he ever could have imagined into a world of sex, obsession, power, betrayal, and murder.
8: What we have, it's special.
10: It's strictly a sex thing, you understand that, right?
8: You're not the first. You won't be the last.
17: I lost everything because of you.
1: Now, Elliot is played by a guy named Cooper Hoffman. Is that Philip Seymour Hoffman's son?
2: It is indeed, and he's also in that movie, The Long Walk, we were talking about last segment.
1: Oh, really?
2: Yeah, he's a star.
1: Oh, yeah. Okay, I thought I recognized him. Okay, but the movie also stars the likes of Charlie XCX, David Diggs, Margaret Cho, and Johnny Knoxville, and it is getting awesome reviews, and it's only 90 minutes long.
10: I felt like maybe I was falling in love with you.
8: Are you serious?
10: No, I just said that to f*** with you.
1: This is an interesting month for Olivia Wilde because it was only a few weeks ago that she was in that movie,
2: The Invite. And it's still in theaters.
1: Yeah.
2: So it's not just Tom Holland and Zendaya who are having a big July and about to have a big August. Yeah, Olivia Wilde, there you go. That's crazy.
1: And that one was the one with Seth Rogen and Edward Norton and...
2: Penelope Cruz.
1: Thank you. And it was about a dinner party that gets a little wacky when one couple decides to invite the other couple into certain, shall we say, intimate activities. And it also got amazing reviews. So I'm happy to see this for it because I've always liked Olivia Wilde. And yep. I think she had, there was some sort of controversy involving her in one of the movies she was in. I think she and Florence Pugh had a falling out or something. I don't know. But she took a lot of heat for that. And I it didn't make me happy. I've always liked Olivia Wilde. And it looks like she's having a terrific summer.
2: Yeah, no kidding. Back to Comic-Con for a second. They always see the release of, you know, movie news and trailers. And one I'm excited about that was not in the MCU, but rather the DCU. It's the Green Lantern series that's coming to HBO in a couple of weeks. And it's just called Lanterns.
18: Is going on.
19: It's no accident we're here. These victims are gonna end up being alien.
20: Based on what?
19: I have a feeling.
20: He has a feeling.
18: I think this is more than just a feeling.
21: This is the threat no one's ever seen before.
18: What do you know about manhunters?
19: Where'd you hear that word?
2: Damon Lindelof is one of the creators, and he's looking to build on his impressive resume, which includes some of my favorite shows that he was the showrunner for, like Lost, The Leftovers, and Watchmen, three amazing series. He's not the showrunner here, though, but the trailer for Lanterns looks pretty promising. Kyle Chandler and Aaron Pierre respectively star as Lanterns Hal Jordan and John Stewart. Hal is the old pro, John is the new recruit, and they investigate a murder here on Earth that leads to a wider mystery. The Lanterns, of course, are operational across the galaxy, so there'll be space stuff as well. And in some of the promotional materials, the creators have been trying to compare their approach to the mystery of this as like True Detective or Slow Horses. So we'll see how that pans out. It's kind of hard to believe that. And then we saw Sinestro in space. And it's like, what does that have to do with True Detective, you know? But we'll find out. Kelly MacDonald's also in it. Appears to be an Earthling. And Nathan Fillion back as Guy Gardner. That's the Green Lantern he played in the Superman movie last year. Lanterns is scheduled to premiere on HBO August 16th. It'll run for 8 episodes through October 4th. And, of course, it's part of the DCU's Chapter 1, Gods and Monsters.
5: Manhunters are the most dangerous beings to ever exist in the galaxy. And it could take the form of any species.
18: So it could be anyone.
6: He's gonna send an army to put you down.
1: So for the nerds out there, you heard the word Manhunters, and I thought maybe this had to do with the Martian Manhunter who appeared in the Zack Snyder cut of Justice League.
2: After 4 hours of movie, the Martian Manhunter shows up at the very last minute for 20 seconds.
1: And he was a big part of, John Jones was the character's name, he was a huge part of the Supergirl TV show. But the Manhunters are a fictional race of extraterrestrial robots, and that's independent of the Martian Manhunter, who has the ability to change his... He's a shapeshifter, and he's pretty cool, and he's really strong, and he can fly and stuff like that. But I'm certainly interested in this. I'm hoping this isn't a situation where, like, they kill off Kyle Chandler's character in the first episode.
2: Oh, yeah.
1: To pave the way for him to essentially pass the reins, the Green Lantern mantle, to the new guy.
2: Right.
1: Although I like the new guy, but I just love Kyle Chandler. Aaron Pierre was in that Netflix movie, I think. What was that one called?
2: The one with Don Johnson. Rebel Ridge.
1: He was terrific in that movie.
2: That was a great show.
1: Yeah. And hopefully this brings a little bit of redemption for DC and the Green Lantern, because they made that movie with Ryan Reynolds. And I am not a Green... I don't know anything about Green Lantern, but I know that Green Lantern fans were not happy with that movie.
2: I remember my buddy and I... We went to see it, and on the way back home afterwards, it was one of those things. The same thing happened with my friends after we saw Batman and Robin, where we're just trying to convince ourselves that that was pretty good, but it really wasn't.
1: Yeah, and I didn't hate that movie. It just was kind of a disappointment, and at least Ryan Reynolds can make fun. Like, he poked a lot of fun at that in the Deadpool series of movies. So there you go. Lots of fun stuff out of Comic-Con. We barely scratched the surface. You are listening to The Couch Potatoes.
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3: Welcome back to the Couch Potatoes. I'm Jeff, he's Brett, and an excellent documentary series I mentioned a month ago wrapped up this past week over on the History Channel. It's called World War II with Tom Hanks.
4: For six dark years, the world was on fire. A conflict that toppled empires and reshaped the modern world. No part of the globe was untouched, no life unchanged. The Second World War is the largest event in human history.
5: It is massive on a scale no one's ever seen before. They have to fight every climate from the Arctic to the jungles of the Pacific to the deserts of Africa.
6: It's a war of annihilation.
3: World War II with Tom Hanks, a 20-part documentary series hosted and narrated by Forrest Gump himself. The series began in May. They put out two episodes a week, and it might be my favorite show of 2026 so far. Hollywood, of course, has a long history with World War II, dating right back to the war itself. There are hundreds of World War II movies. Many are combat movies, others are more war-adjacent, and there are thousands, if not millions, of stories you could tell about World War II because it was, as we heard, all-encompassing for the entire planet. And the series really drives that point home. 20 episodes, each about 45 minutes long. With all that real estate, they can tell more of the story than any one movie ever could, and even more than like an excellent miniseries such as Band of Brothers ever could. That followed a company of paratroopers through the war, but only showed their journey, which began action-wise on D-Day and took them through Europe for 1 year. But World War II was 6 years long and also saw combat in the South Pacific, North Africa, Russia, on and on. And World War II with Tom Hanks tackles all of it. The style, pretty straightforward, basically following a straight timeline through the war, although there were occasionally briefly mentioned one thing and then circle back to it more in depth later on. But, you know, it just starts with Hitler's rise to power and the Nazis invading Poland, and in two episodes had them sweeping across Europe, highlighting the speed at which it happens. And again, it just ended this past week with two episodes. Last week's second episode saw the German surrender. The first episode this week was the final fight against Japan, including, of course, the advent of the first atomic bombs. And then the last episode of the series focused on how the Allies divided Berlin, Germany, and ultimately Europe into East and West with the Soviets, which, of course, started the Cold War. It makes sense that they followed through with the aftermath, but it was a bit of a bummer because, you know, when you watch a World War II show or movie, they almost always just end with the victory, but here it went sort of a step beyond that, sort of the aftermath, which wasn't pleasant for everybody at all. But the series has a lot of that. It's not just rah-rah, yay, America, even though there is some of that, of course, but it's really about how tragic the war was just for everybody. 70 million people died. Most of them were civilians from Allied and Axis countries. There's a ton of old newsreel footage and other documented footage from various governments. Apparently, some of it was archive footage that had never been shown before. And some of it was awfully hard to watch. There are a lot of dead bodies in this series, and again, a lot of them were civilians. And aside from Hank's narration and the natural sound of that old footage, the story also, you know, was told through talking head interviews with a slew of historians, lots of professorial types, some retired military guys, things like that. Very well done. The variety keeps the energy up, helps the pacing, and the context they provide is really vital, and that is the big draw of this whole series. How it all stitches together, how one event begets another, and again, just the scope of it all and how it was all connected. You need a massive overview like this to really sort of appreciate the complexities of all of it, especially, you know, for most of us who weren't yet born at when that was happening. And you don't usually get that in a Hollywood movie because there's just too much. And the movie has to sort of focus on its one little corner of the war, whatever it might be. So really fascinating. And as time marches on, important to keep remembering all that. But even with 20 episodes, the series can't spend a ton of time on any single event. So occasionally it sort of feels like they were racing through some things. You could probably do, honestly, a whole series on each event mentioned. And I guess there have been examples of that, I'm sure, over the years. So you understand how they have to do things like cutting down for time. Unless you're a real World War II buff, there's bound to be a lot of stuff here you've not heard before or seen before, or but probably long forgotten. Should point out, being an American production, don't expect to hear much about Canada. We did get a mention on the D-Day episode, of course, and a little bit on Dieppe, although the piece they did on Dieppe was more interested in the spy games going on involving Ian Fleming, who went on to create James Bond, because he was there at Dieppe trying to steal codebooks for the upgraded Enigma machine from the German Navy. So the Canadian soldiers mostly get folded in with the British soldiers in the telling of this series. Yep, it's not just an American perspective. There are whole episodes that don't mention them at all. So that was kind of nice because, again, with Hollywood, it's usually USA, USA, right? So World War II with Tom Hanks from the History Channel. You could catch up on Stack TV and the Global app or on demand through your cable provider. I'm also guessing the History Channel will rerun it a ton over the next few months or year or so, and sort of got my fingers crossed for a Blu-ray set because I think I'd buy it, but I don't know that they ever put those out for shows like this, but we'll see.
2: All right. That sounds great. Glad you enjoyed that.
3: Yeah.
2: 20 episodes, and yeah, how do you cover the entire war? But it's good. I'm glad that they continue to tell these stories because it would be, it'd be very easy for them to just move on.
3: Yep, sure would. And it's there's a lot of stuff where you're watching it and it's like, boy, I wish some people in real life power right now would be reminded of this so yeah, it doesn't happen again.
2: Yeah. Moving from the awful and horrific part of our history to something completely fantastical and fun.
7: I have the
2: Masters of the Universe, the He-Man movie that came out on June 3rd, debuted a couple of weeks ago, just under 2 weeks ago, on Prime Video already, which I find just astonishing. But I guess whatever, if it didn't have a certain box office threshold, often that gives them the go-ahead to just dump it onto streaming. And it did it. I knew it wouldn't be a smash hit, but boy, oh boy, it did not do well at the box office. $64.8 million domestic. Worldwide total, $113.7 million. And did okay with the critics, 67% on Rotten Tomatoes. But the fans, the popcorn meter, is at 86%. So if you're not familiar with He-Man, if you're not familiar with the Masters of the Universe, He-Man was a popular character in the 80s. So it was a cartoon. It was a line of toys that was set in the world of Eternia. And when Prince Adam hoists the sword of power and says, "By the power of Grayskull, I have the power," he transforms into the mighty He-Man, the most powerful man in the universe. And in Masters of the Universe, director Travis Knight, who directed that amazing Bumblebee movie.
3: Right.
2: Did you ever see that Transformers movie?
3: I've not seen. That's the good one, though, right?
2: Yeah.
3: No, I Transformers 2, Rise of the Fallen, was such a stinker that I just haven't come back to anything Transformers
2: since.
3: That's
2: fair. I promise you, Bumblebee is worth it, though. I mean, it's silly at times, but it has genuine heart, and the transformations aren't nearly as complicated, and there's a scene where they're on Cybertron, and they actually look just like the Transformers from the cartoons.
3: That's
2: like,
3: cool.
2: It was the first time we really got to see them kind of in their original form. So Travis Knight brings this legendary franchise back to the big screen in an epic live-action adventure. After being separated for 15 years, the Sword of Power leads Prince Adam back to Eternia, where he discovers his home shattered under the fiendish rule of Skeletor. To save his family and his world, Adam must join forces with his closest allies, Teela and Duncan / Man-at-Arms, and embrace his true destiny as He-Man, the most powerful man in the universe. So, Prince Adam, by the way, is played by a guy guy named Nicholas Galitzine, I believe is how you pronounce his name. I'd never heard of him until this, although he's been in
3: a couple of things. Big summer as well, because he was one of the main guys in The Sheep Detectives.
2: Oh, yeah. That's right. He was the bumbling police officer, wasn't he?
3: No, he was the reporter.
2: Oh, the reporter. Yeah. Okay. So he's been in a few things, but this is his sort of big breakout. And the movie also co-stars Idris Elba, plays Matt at Arms. Camila Mendez plays Tila. She was Veronica in that Riverdale TV show.
3: Veronica Lodge.
2: And then Jared Leto plays Skeletor. And, I guess does the motion capture and the voice for Skeletor, because he's a completely CG creation. I had a lot of fun watching this. It's a little long. I think the movie goes like 2.5 hours, almost two. What did you say it was? 2:20?
3: Yeah, that's crazy for this.
2: Yeah, 2 hours, 20 minutes. And, we discussed this briefly last week, but yeah, the box office failure just has to do with the timing of this, because he was a popular character in the 80s. Yes, there was another cartoon in the aughts, but I didn't even know it existed. No. So clearly it was popular for probably the people who watched it and enjoyed it, but it wasn't he wasn't the cultural phenomenon that he was in the 80s, but I was a fan of He-Man when I was a little kid.
3: Same.
2: I'm now a 48-year-old man, so I don't have kids, but if I were to have kids, I would imagine they would have outgrown He-Man by now.
3: Yeah.
2: So I don't really know who this was aimed at. Could just be that they didn't, because they did make a He-Man movie in the 80s starring Dolph Lundgren.
3: And Courtney Cox.
2: Yeah, and it was terrible.
3: Yeah.
2: Although apparently there's it's getting some renewed love. But I remember thinking it was bad, and it got trashed by critics, and it didn't do well at the box office. There is a cool scene, though, that kind of passes the torch.
3: Which is that?
2: In the new one?
3: Oh, they referenced it.
2: In the new Masters of the Universe, there is a scene that passes the torch in a pretty cool way. So I really enjoyed that. And I also really enjoyed, what I really liked overall was Skeletor and his dialogue. His voice was different. He spoke more like this, as opposed to, you nincompoop.
3: But they had him like a Scooby-Doo villain in the 80s.
2: Yeah. But he still was funny. I think there were a couple of times where the movie tried to be too funny and it didn't work, like very much that kind of Marvel humor, but a lot of it was really funny, and I just enjoyed the dialogue. There's one scene, I'm guessing he was talking to Beast Man, and he calls him you hirsute halfwit. I had to look up what hirsute means. Hairy, shaggy, or covered with coarse hairs. They waited until late. But one of the things that he always said in the 80s cartoon, he'd say things like, you royal boob. He loved calling people, you boob. And he did. He called somebody a boob. And I got really
3: That's funny.
2: Overexcited. It was fun. It was

0: 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And up next, we got to tell you about the other fun, kind of silly movie that came out this past week, and I watched it and really liked it. 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
2: 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You might agree with me other times. 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
0: I'm Brett. He's Jeff. We are the Couch Potatoes, new on Crave this past week. I still get unreasonably excited when I hear that music. Techno Syndrome by the Immortals came out in 1993. Was eventually featured in the 1995 film Mortal Kombat, the video game series, the super violent video game series. It was made into that movie in 1995, but they scaled down the violence for that, and it got a sequel, Mortal Kombat Annihilation. Yeah, that was terrible. So 2021, we got a new adaptation, and it was rated R, and it was Most

0: mostly fun, but it was a bit of a mess. It couldn't quite decide on the tone. So they came out with a sequel, and they attempted to course correct, and they recruited Carl Urban to help with that. He joined as the popular Mortal Kombat character Johnny Cage, who is an action movie star, or was an action movie star.
1: Uno mas, thanks.
2: You're Johnny Cage. I loved Citizen Cage when I was a kid.
1: Thanks, man. I appreciate it.
2: They should do a reboot.
1: Nobody wants that. Shit went out in the 90s. Johnny Cage, you have been chosen to fight. Tell me you're not some crazy fans.
0: Yeah, so in this movie, he gets recruited for the Mortal Kombat, which is a tournament between dimensions, and the evil Outworld has won 9 Mortal Kombat tournaments in a row, and if they defeat the Earth Realm one more time, they will take over the Earth Realm. So Johnny Cage has to help the team of Earthlings, so to speak, win Mortal Kombat. And then they just fight, and it's a tournament. And this is the first one that actually has, like, a real tournament-type feel where they're keeping track of who has, how many matches this team has won and how many matches this team has won. And even though Johnny Cage is, at least at the outset, our main character, he's kind of the way into this world, because we get to learn more about another character whose name is Kitana. And her life was uprooted when she was a kid, and how she's eventually going to get her revenge against the evil Shao Kahn, who is the leader of the Outworld. And if none of this makes any sense to you, whatever. Like, Jeff, I don't know if you played the game.
3: Yeah, but it was just a button smasher, and you picked your character based on how cool they looked, and that was all you knew about any of it. You
0: know what I mean? And the first movie, like I said, the one that came out a few years ago, was all right, but it was... this one, I just felt it was more fun. It was more fun, but it was also, like Masters of the Universe, a bit of a box office dud. Like, it made $79.7 million domestically, $129 million worldwide, so it didn't exactly set any records or set the world on fire. Not that it ever was going to. Like, Mortal Kombat already, while it is a legendary video game property, I think it still very much has, like, its devoted fan base, but I wouldn't suggest it's appealing to the mainstream audience, because while the movie has a great story, I think, for what it is, and a great, you know, Carl Urban always brings it no matter what he does. He's so much fun. His story is tremendous, and the backgrounds look really cool. Like, they actually, some of the sets and some of the backgrounds are pulled right out of the game.
3: Really? And it looks just like it?
0: Yeah, like, they've recreated some iconic levels from the video games, and even some of the things, so, like, when they actually fight, it looks almost like you're watching the game.
3: Like, just from that angle of seeing them side by side or side to side. That's
0: and there's
3: fun.
0: Even one point where, so what happens at the end of a fight in Mortal Kombat is you are instructed, you're told,
3: finish him.
0: And then you have a couple of, like, 10 seconds to pull off. You have to punch in a combination of moves to get a fatality where you murder your opponent in horrifically brutal fashion. And while your opponent is sort of waiting for you to do it, your opponent kind of wobbles back and forth like they're about to pass out.
3: Right.
0: They did that.
3: Oh, really?
0: In this. There was this, and it took me a second to figure it out. I had to back it up because Johnny Cage was about to lose a fight, and you can hear Shao Kahn say, finish him! And he's wobbling back and forth.
3: Oh, sure.
0: And I'll just leave it there.
3: Yeah.
0: So I thought that was a nice little touch. So they included a lot of things that honored the games, but they still had a lot of fun, and it wasn't, I think the first movie tried to be, like I said, it couldn't decide what it wanted to be, and it tried to be all things to all people. It wanted to have really serious component and a really dark component, but also some comedic points. And then the fights, that, like, I think that's what was wrong with the first movie, was once they actually inserted the gore, it just didn't work. Like, tonally, it felt out of place.
3: Yeah.
0: So when you got the gore in this, even though the movie takes itself relatively seriously, it's also just campy enough that you can go, okay, that was fun. And the gore is almost like so cartoonishly over the top.
3: Yeah.
0: I think you could potentially watch it, Bron.
3: Because it's so silly.
0: Yeah.
3: Yeah, that makes sense. Comic or video game movies are so tough. Just like they're up against it from the jump just because like the reputation video game movies have is not good at all. So that they decide to be a little bit more lighter with it and not take it so seriously as the previous one was probably a good move because no one in the audience is going there to take it that seriously.
0: Yeah. And Street Fighter 2, another popular fighting game from around the same time as Mortal Kombat, that's out next week and it looks crazy fun. Oh, by the way, Mortal Kombat 2, I'm going to give it I'll give it 4 couch cushions out of 5 as well. Why not? I'm Brett. He's Jeff. We are the Couch Potatoes. Remember, if it requires getting up off the couch,

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14: From the National Newsroom of the Canadian Press, I'm Don Mitchell. WestJet passengers felt the effects of the airline's 4,400 flight attendants going on strike early Sunday morning. Planes were grounded and flights were canceled ahead of the strike. The airline promising affected passengers would be refunded or reaccommodated where possible. At Toronto's Pearson International Airport, WestJet passenger Meshack Baba is one of those hoping to get his money back.
15: I do have travel insurance from when I originally booked, and I just got off the phone with them.
8: and I was just making sure that, like, the reasonings behind my flight delays was covered under it. And they did say that, like, a hotel stay and then, like, the trip from there and back to the airport is covered under it.
14: The last contract with WestJet's flight attendants expired on December 31st. Talks continued this weekend in WestJet's home city of Calgary. Hundreds of demonstrators turned out Sunday to protest Meta's plan for a massive data center north of Edmonton.
11: The tech giant behind Facebook and Instagram plans to build a massive 1 gigawatt data center in Alberta's Sturgeon County. Data centers house the computing hardware needed for artificial intelligence. Protesters' concerns include power and water demands. Premier Danielle Smith has said this data center will have its own gas power plant and will use a closed-loop cooling system to not draw the area's water. But protesters also fear AI's expansion will threaten jobs. The protest is the latest in a wave of pushback against data centers across the country. Jason White, The Canadian Press.
14: Police in a small Idaho community say the actions of two people at the scene of a fatal shooting at an In-N-Out Burger Saturday likely helped save some lives in Twin Falls. Chief Matthew Hicks commended the actions.
15: We can confirm that there was an off-duty state trooper and a citizen who actively engaged the suspect by returning gunfire towards him. We want to take a moment and commend the actions of the off-duty officer and the citizen and their heroic action to stop this incident. We believe their actions helped drive the suspect away from the scene, preventing further casualties.
14: A 24-year-old was identified as the shooter and that he took his own life with a self-inflicted gunshot wound. In all, four people died, including the gunman. Hicks said the motive for the shooting remains unknown. U.S. President Donald Trump is holding off on a new round of strikes against Iran after discussions with Gulf allies. The president told reporters Sunday there was a major attack planned, but is opting for diplomacy after receiving input from leaders of Qatar, Saudi Arabia, and the United Arab Emirates. However, Israel has shared serious security concerns with the White House about a proposed disarmament deal with Hamas. ABC's Matt Rivers explains from Amman, Jordan.
16: Israel says it won't withdraw until Hamas completely disarms, but Hamas says it won't disarm until Israeli troops leave, stop bombing, and allow more humanitarian aid in. So clearly mediators have a lot of work left ahead of them to convince both sides to do all of those things simultaneously.
14: Israel continues to strike Gaza, targeting Hamas and its infrastructure. Strikes overnight into Sunday reportedly killed at least 17 people. This is the Canadian Press. In sports, it appears if Kevin Gausman's time with the Toronto Blue Jays has come to an end, the veteran right-hander was traded by the Jays to the Chicago Cubs tonight, according to several media reports. Those same reports say the Blue Jays are getting outfielder Britt Bateman and infielder Ty Sothesine, both prospects, in return. Gausman was one of Toronto's most reliable starters for five seasons. Jose Fermin hit a tie-breaking single in the ninth inning, and the visiting St. Louis Cardinals beat the Toronto Blue Jays 5-1 Sunday, avoiding a three-game sweep. The Cards used a four-run ninth inning to win for just the fifth time in the past 17 games. Blue Jays closer Louis Varland, who hadn't allowed a run since July 10th, took the loss. And the opening day of men's singles main draw action was rained out at the National Bank Open in Montreal. Only two of 14 scheduled matches were completed as rainy weather continuously disrupted play at IGA Stadium. The tournament is scheduled to resume tomorrow morning. From the Canadian Press, I'm Don Mitchell.
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20: Hi there, and welcome to the best of the Vashi Capello Show. Really happy to be with you this week. I'll start off by telling you what you can expect over this first hour. We are going to go one-on-one with the Artemis 2 crew. Of course, there's a Canadian on board, Jeremy Hansen. So much to discuss with them. They had that most amazing trip around the moon. The next phase of Artemis is going to be, you know, eventually landing on the moon, kind of setting up shop. There's so many interesting dynamics at play, including kind of a geopolitical or political notable one in the fact that there was a Canadian on this crew with three other Americans at a time where the relationship between our two countries has certainly been fractured. So we're going to talk all about that. We're going to talk about the space race with China, for example, a whole bunch of really interesting things. So we've got a two-part conversation with the Artemis II crew ahead for you. Then we're going to talk to TSN investigative reporter Rick Westhead, as well as former Team Canada soccer player Tassane Ricketts, about this documentary that they have produced, that Rick has produced, all about racism and online hate being directed towards the players in the World Cup, and in particular on Team Canada. They deal with an inordinate amount of online hate, both in their DMs and more publicly. And there's really no mechanism to deal with that from a legal perspective, not very many mechanisms, I should say. And a lot of those players are urging the government to do more. So we're going to talk to Rick and Tosaint about that. And then we're going to wrap things up with our popular Money Talk segment, some financial advice from John Klotz. When is it the right time to buy a home versus renting? And is it always a good thing to buy, or is it okay to just kind of keep renting longer than you might have anticipated you would be? We'll talk to John about that.
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20: Together, the last time we spoke, I was minutes away from interviewing the Artemis II crew, which includes Canadian and mission specialist Jeremy Hansen, Commander Reed Wiseman, pilot Victor Glover, and mission specialist Christina Cook. I did sit down with all four of them, and I wanted to play the entirety of the conversation for you because it was probably one of the cooler interviews I've ever done. Have a listen to our conversation when I started off by asking Victor Glover about whether or not, as he considered how many, you know, people he could leave behind, his family, his friends, and the risk he was taking with his own life, was he scared?
1: No, but I also want to say that those emotions are totally normal, especially for what we were going to do. One of the reasons faith is so important to me is I prayed, but I also made a will, right? Prayer doesn't absolve me of the real world consequences that come from taking a risk like we took. And so I was prepared, you know, logistically, financially, but also spiritually and emotionally. I made my peace and my family understood the risks, and we had a tough talk, and that talk was a little awkward, but I sent my kids a poem at the end of it, and I think that helped them at least put some things in perspective, and I'm really glad we did that. But it wasn't a machismo or I'm not aware of the risk, not scared. It was that I was just at peace with where we were. And I'll say this. I think every risk we took was worth it.
20: Reed, were you able to mitigate that risk, like that feeling of anxiety, if you had it at all? And if so, what is it that you leaned on? Is it a sense of kind of like destiny, of this is what you really want to do? Like, what do you lean on?
21: I think that is a journey. That is a long journey to get to the answer to that question. I really resonate with what Victor just said. We've talked a lot that we really launched at peace. We're all about 50 years old. We have accomplished a lot in our lives. I was very comfortable. I'm an only parent of two daughters. I definitely didn't want to leave them alone. Like, that to me was the biggest feeling of anxiety that I had, was how are they going to cope if we don't come back? But aside from that, we talked very openly, the three of us, about the risks of this mission. We also, I felt very confident that it was worth those risks. And around the seventh day of our mission, I was on a video chat with them, and I saw the sparkle in their eye that they didn't understand it originally, not even on the third or fourth day, but by the seventh day of this mission, seeing the way that the world had joined us and been uplifted, they understood why I wanted to go do this, and they understood why the risk was worth it. That was very meaningful for me.
20: Jeremy, do you feel like the risk was worth it?
22: Oh, undoubtedly. You know, like Victor said, I felt more prepared than I maybe do today, you know, to go on that journey and not come back and leave Catherine and Devin and Ashley and Caitlin behind. I didn't want to do that, and I was very optimistic that would not be the case. However, I felt before, and this experience really solidified it for me, that these things are worth humanity coming together to push us and go do new things, to push the boundaries and discover things we didn't expect to discover. And I think in this case, one of them was what you're talking about, the World decided to pay attention to something positive instead of something negative. That's a beautiful thing. We didn't go for that reason. It's a pretty extraordinary outcome.
0: Christina, the world was, as Jeremy says, paying attention in a really, really committed way, like to every single thing that was going on. And now I feel like there's a greater interest, and I can again speak for myself, in like the benefits of going to space, the kind of exploration, and what really exists out there. And I wondered if your perspective on, you know, the big question, is there life elsewhere, is different now than it was before you went on the mission?
2: I thought about that quite a bit on the mission, because I do think that we are in an age where we can actually take a stab at answering that, or starting the journey that could answer that. And that question is a question we get all the time, because it's a very fundamental human question. Are we alone? And I had a lot of thoughts about it, and I'll share one of them that has come to me recently. We talked a lot about collaboration and cooperation and how maybe what we did inspired that. And people say, what, how can we keep that going? And I had a thought when I was up there looking around in the universe, because we saw tiny Earth out the window. And I've said before, it felt like you could just as easily look out the other window and see Neptune, like another planet, but one that was completely not hospitable to giving life, which also meant that maybe there were other worlds out there that were. And I thought about, what is it in our evolutionary path that led us to have a tendency toward tribalism? And I thought about, if there were other civilizations out there that were so much more advanced than us, then maybe they had even discovered us yet. We just don't know it. If they were out there and they had gotten to be that advanced, it wouldn't be because they were that much more smart than us. It will be because they collaborate even better than us.
3: Yeah. Nice.
0: Do you think, Victor, we're going to know for sure one day the answer to that question?
1: I would love to just talk about this the rest of the time, but I know we can't. So it's a great question. And we, as in those of us that are alive now, probably not. But humanity, I think we're going to have really good data, what data we're capable of knowing. But just to put the universe in perspective, I'm not going to try to do it right now. It's just really big. It's really big.
0: You know better than me, yeah.
1: And the closest star to us, if it burns out, it's actually three stars. Alpha Centauri is a group of three stars close together. If it burns out, we wouldn't know for 4 years. Like, that's just the scale we're talking about here is just so massive that, like Christina said, they may have already found us. We just don't know it. And so I don't know. It's a great question to talk about. And I'm very comfortable not knowing. I don't think I will be alive when we understand that better. But it is definitely a great thing to talk about.
0: Why are you comfortable not knowing?
1: I pray a lot. And I live in this intersection of faith and science. And actually, they feed each other. They work together. You can be created to evolve. Like, that's okay to talk about. It ain't one or the other. And one of the things I had to get very comfortable with in talking with my children about religion and faith, forget the religion, the building, but like, what does it mean to me? I had to be honest with them that I don't have all the answers. And that opened the door, and they were willing to meet me and have these discussions. And it wasn't me going, no, let me tell you what this scripture says. Let me tell you what that scripture says. It was, I don't have answers. Let's go look together, though. And being very comfortable that I don't have to have the answers doesn't absolve me of having to study and be prepared to be ready. But I don't have to have all the answers. And humanity may never have an answer. But I hope we do. I hope we get close to understanding that.
0: There are certain questions and answers that the Artemis program in general is looking for. And I wanted to kind of jump a couple rounds ahead and ask you if you think, or why you think it's important to get to Mars.
23: I think you just learn so much by setting your sights very, very, very far. And we want to do a sustainable presence on the lunar surface. That's block number one for Artemis. Learn how to work the logistics to keep humans alive on the moon. And then you step out to Mars. I don't think we should look at Mars as a destination. I think we should look at Mars as the next stop. But as soon as you put human minds there, the creative spirit, the things that we will learn keeping humans alive on Mars. And then when we are on Mars, going to the moon will seem like a logical place to, like, of course we go to the moon. We went to Mars. Like, we went, the three of us here, myself, Victor, and Christina, went to the International Space Station. That was incomprehensibly far away from planet Earth when we went there. It's 250 miles away. It's 400 kilometers away. We just went 250,000 miles, 400,000 kilometers away from planet Earth. And all of a sudden it made the International Space Station feel like an old friend, a little jaunt, a little thing that we could go knock out. It's still super dangerous and we have a lot of friends that are up there, but going far changes the perspective of the human race.
20: That last voice you heard is Reid Wiseman. You also heard from Victor Glover, Christina Cook, and of course, Canadian astronaut Jeremy Hansen. They are together the crew of Artemis II. They spent the last week in Canada. I spoke to them over in Montreal late last week. We've got a whole other part of this interview where we get into more on the prospect of a space race with China. And does it matter who lands on the moon first? And then also the kind of elephant in the room, which is this trade war between Canada and the United States and some of what Donald Trump has said about Canada. There was a Canadian presence for the first time on this mission. Does that continue? We're going to talk to the crew about that next as well. Stay right there.
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2: You just heard the first part of our conversation with all four of the astronauts on board the Artemis II mission. It's, of course, a multi-phase mission that it started off with just the rocket kind of going up there. Now it was a manned rocket. And then the goal is ultimately to land on the moon and then land on Mars. Now, there are a lot of potential cuts to the NASA, sort of the space agency more largely in the United States, not the Artemis program, but the space agency rather more largely. And, of course, the Canadian government is often talking about exercising restraint more largely as well. So I started off this part of our conversation by asking Canadian astronaut Jeremy Hansen to articulate kind of the hard value of what they do if there are politicians listening right now.
3: You and I have talked about this before, and as we try to go back to the moon and have a sustained presence and eventually onto Mars and beyond, there's an overlap of the needs we have on the planet to go do it there. And so Canadians are actually in a really special spot where we can solve two problems at once. We can use the excitement and focus of space exploration to tackle real issues we have on the planet. Arctic logistics, lunar logistics, Arctic healthcare, remote healthcare on the planet, food security on the planet. If we can't grow food in the Canadian Arctic, how do we think we could possibly do it on the moon? We do think we can do it on the moon, so of course we can do it in the Canadian Arctic. Energy. We're an energy country. We have extraordinary nuclear capability. The opportunities are there. We simply need to decide and put them through a filter of which ones have the right return on investment for Canadians in the very near future and the long-term future, and then just go after them.
4: Christina, you mentioned the value on collaboration and sort of the message that around that and the value of it in the mission. I think when we think of space, previously there was an adage, I'm told, that, you know, what happens on Earth stays on Earth and doesn't translate to space. And we certainly have seen that with Russia and the United States. But it feels different when it comes to China. Do you believe that we are in a space race with China?
5: Yeah, that's a great question. I think that the benefits that we get from going to the moon are apparent to many, many countries. And that's why the question that I think our countries face isn't to go or not to go, but should we lead or should we follow? You talked about some of those hard benefits. Those benefits can come back to the countries with a way of life and a way of leadership that we believe in if we pursue it. And so is there a race for benefits? Absolutely.
4: Does it matter who gets to the moon first?
5: That's a good question. I would say it does, and that's because oftentimes the people that pursue something great first, they get to set the standards. They get to pave the way. They get to set the rules. We have the Artemis Accords to talk about how we will support different countries in space for rescue, for resources. And I think that when we are able to lead with things like that and signing on so many countries, we're over 60 countries, that in and of itself shows that when you lead, you get to lead with your values.
4: Do you think, Victor, we're in a space race?
6: I would echo everything that Christina says. And, you know, the Artemis Accords is reaffirming treaties that we signed a long time ago, but also just reaffirming that we have to work together. One of the things that I really love in there, it doesn't get a lot of press because it's not one of the sexy topics, but it's thinking about the life cycle of systems that we put in space. We're not just going to launch them and then not think about the debris until it's a problem. We're going to have a plan for getting things up, but also getting them back. We're going to agree to rescue each other in the extremis. And thinking through things like that is our commitment also to shared values. So our values are important, but we're also acknowledging the shared values that we have, put forth in our Artemis Accords. And so when we lead, we're doing it the way that is hard to do as a group. You know, I say this a lot. If you want to go fast, go alone. If you want to go far, go together. We're leading, but we're willing to do this as a coalition. And that's harder because you got to get everybody to agree and to buy in. But that also makes it harder to unravel. Mm-hmm. And so by being responsible and sustainable, this is one of the ways that we're going to make it sustainable, is that it's going to be several countries woven together.
4: So that leads me perfectly to the other aspect of collaboration that's going to be very important to our viewers, which is Canada and the United States. I know you're all probably not supposed to talk about it, but also very aware of the past year and a half in the relationship between two countries, which I think it's fair to say has been strained at certain levels. How important, from where you sit as an American, Reid, was it to have Canada represented on this? Like, what did it mean to you?
0: It's of the utmost importance. It is the thing that we want as humans. We want partnerships. We want to leverage the best of every nation out there. And Jeremy says some beautiful things to folks in the United States when he is there, that we led and we could have gone alone as the United States of America, but we made room for others to share their gifts. It's the most beautiful thing that you could say, Jeremy. I always appreciate when you say it. And then to stand here in the Canadian Space Agency this morning and to look at our friends that we've worked with, that we've trained with, who have been operating robotics for a long time on the space shuttle and the International Space Station, the thing I told them was, be ready. Because there's a lot of work ahead, and we need you. We need every one of you here. We need the brilliance of this nation to come forward and help us build a sustainable presence on the moon. We are in a race, and we aren't going for a one-off. We are going because this is the next step in human civilization, and we are going to do that together.
4: Part of what secured your participation, Jeremy, was the Canada arm. And the program has shifted its focus now from orbiting to, you know, the station. And that puts in jeopardy, essentially, that contribution. Do you think we should be reading anything else into that? Like, is that threatening the collaboration of our two countries in this project in particular moving forward?
3: It doesn't put anything in jeopardy. And I think the administrator, Jared Isaacman of NASA, has been very clear. This is not trying to tear anything down. This is just looking at what we have in front of us, what we understand today in 2026, and making the best decisions possible to utilize the pieces we have to actually get the task done. And so it's just a reorganization. And for Canada, all I truly see, like, I really want people to understand this.
4: And you believe this.
3: I believe this. Okay. This is not a media line. This is all I see is opportunity. But it's not going to fall in our lap. We have to be very intentional. But I think we are. What I hear when people are talking about this at the agency, even the prime minister, the minister, they are paying attention, and there is a desire to just do the right thing. We have the capability in the country to pivot, to collaborate our gifts in this new vision that NASA has created, and NASA has been very clear. We want partners, but we're not going out to just put partners in the program for the sake of having partners. We want partners who bring real value. Good news, Canada, got a lot of value to give. So we just really have to make some decisions. There's some short-term decisions and some long-term strategy that we need to just look at, make some decisions, and get after it. I have no fear. The only fear would be inaction, or a fear of not knowing what the perfect solution is and not starting. We just need to get our backpacks on and start walking down the road, and we'll adjust as we go.
4: I saved the hardest question for last. Christina, given the fact that you've seen something the majority of us will never see, are you happy to be home?
7: Wow.
5: Yeah, that's great. I am, obviously, we're all very, very happy to be home. Home is what we saw from afar, and actually seeing home and how much that moves your heart was the biggest surprise on my International Space Station mission, and it was also the biggest surprise on this mission, but it was just put out into a completely global scale. I think what is interesting about what we did, having a mission that went to a destination, is that you can be really, really happy to be home, but part of us can also miss the moon.
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1: Of course, we're all watching the FIFA World Cup taking place as in Canada, across the country, or in Vancouver and Toronto. We're co-hosting. Canada plays tonight, in fact, or this afternoon, local time, over in Vancouver. There's a dark side, though, to what prominent athletes and soccer players in particular face on the internet, and in particular, I should say, even more so for racialized players. Rick Westhead, a senior correspondent at TSN, has done an investigation into exactly that and found that it's pretty rampant, and also looked at possible solutions to help athletes who are getting death threats online, who are getting, you know, racist slander and a whole bunch of other stuff online. He and Toussaint Ricketts, a former national player for Canada, spoke to me about all of that. Have a listen to our conversation.
2: Well, I think if you, you know, look at what the laws in Canada are now, you know, if you went out and put a sign on your front lawn that said some of the things that these players are receiving over, you know, instant direct messages and in their comments, you'd be charged with a crime. And so social media is the new town square. And why is it any different? Why isn't our government and why aren't social media companies doing more to try to hold people accountable for posting hateful messages? And trying to answer that question is really what led me to think this is a really important story to do.
3: Toussaint, I know that you've spoken out years and years ago, actually, about some of the racism you've been confronted with, like in real life, from fans in other countries, for example. How do you think social media has, I guess, amplified the issue, changed the issue? What's different now, do you think?
4: Just access. You know, back in my time when I was coming through, you know, my pathway and my journey, social media wasn't as big. You know, when I was in university, Facebook started, you know, then Instagram slowly started to pick speed up. But those outlets, those social media outlets have, you know, created easy access for people to have access to these players and also form their own perceptions of these players. So in my time, I experienced racism in person a lot, playing in Eastern Europe and some parts of Europe. But as time went on, I started to receive messages, and it happened in different moments. You know, when I would score against a team, I would receive some hate messages. When, you know, I had a bad game, I'd receive some hate messages. So just with the access and social media platform becoming more prevalent and more aggressively used by the youth, I think people use that as a shield and a barrier to spew hate. And it's sad. Players go through it all the time, but, you know, something needs to change. These conversations need to happen.
3: And I want to talk about that change or the potential for it in a second. But what struck me in the documentary was the candid nature of the sort of the way in which the players who had experienced this were so open about the degree to which it affected them. I think there's this instinct to like dismiss it because it's online. Like mine doesn't even compare, but I get told that all the time. Just ignore it. You know, I'm pretty good at doing that. But again, like it's not the same, particularly when it's racially motivated, I imagine. Like how does it affect you?
4: I mean, it hurts, you know, it's the one word you can say. It really hurts because, you know, as players, as humans, you want the best for society, you know, and players have a platform to, you know, obviously show their talents, you know, represent their country, but they also have a platform to inspire and create belief and to think people who you are trying to instill these things in would come back and now hurt you for moments in sport is, you know, it seems very, you know, I don't know, like soft, like it feels very minimal, you know, like they're humans. And I think that's one thing that people forget about these athletes, that, you know, they see them on TV, they see them performing and scoring goals, but, you know, there are humans behind a last name and a jersey name. It's sad. It's sad, Rick.
2: I think it's important as well to point out that the players understand that being in the public eye means that they're going to be the target of scrutiny and criticism, and they accept that. It's part of the job.
5: Of course.
2: However, a line is crossed, again, in the opinion of the players I've talked to, when they receive death threats online, when they're targeted by, you know, gamblers who have lost money on games, and when they're targeted because of the color of their skin. These are, you know, it's crossing a line, and they're calling it out.
3: So let me follow up with you on that note, Rick, because a large part of the focus, and as you just said earlier, the motivation for you is like, how does this change? Like, what level of accountability is there either with the social media companies, the platforms themselves, or the government? This is a very active discussion right now. I can tell you here in Ottawa, they just introduced legislation that is primarily aimed, though, at kids, right? In the intersection of kids on social media. What's your impression right now of like accountability on this issue?
2: Well, the social media companies, and I reached out to X and to Meta, the company that owns Instagram. X did not respond to repeated requests for comment. I did talk to Meta, and it was interesting. I spoke to them about 3-4 weeks ago. And first off, they had a million questions for me. Mm-hmm. Who have you quoted in the story? Can we see all the messages? Is this going to be on CTV or TSN? They really wanted to understand the scope of this story. And then they declined an interview and sent a statement. And in the statement, they pointed out that there are functions within Instagram, like hidden words, so that the people who are targeted can, you know, prevent others from messaging them. But that doesn't solve the problem. It's not holding people accountable for posting these sorts of messages. And to me, like, I really wonder if our government in Canada is okay with this. And if it's not okay with these kinds of messages being sent to people, then why not do something about it? In England, for instance, in the documentary, we point out that there's a special unit of the police force that can actually go to social media companies and say, we would like to see the IP addresses for the people who sent these messages. In Canada, there's a step in between. A police force has to get a warrant to be able to go to the social media companies to get that information. So is it worth having a conversation at a national level about whether we need to make it easier for the police, again, not being the thought police or censoring people, but just finding a way to make it a little easier to go down the road of holding accountability?
3: It's an interesting...
4: You don't want to mute the players' voices. You don't want them to feel like they can't express themselves because they're going to receive hate. Because for me, that's a way for them to, you know, deal with mental health, you know, being able to show their hobbies, showing the things they're into and not be criticized every single time and hate spewing at them. So, you know, there needs to be accountability, but we don't need to like mute freedom of thought, you know what I mean?
3: Yeah, let me just follow up with you on that, because I think like when the government first tried, the last government, to introduce legislation to kind of, you know, guard against hate speech online and try to navigate that entire thing, it actually devolved into a political debate around free speech. That was the nexus of the politics of it. And ultimately what they came back with just last week is a very different bill in a number of different respects. It's not as wide in scope. I'm wondering your perspective, Tissaint, on that debate, and like if politicians, you know, they watch this show for sure, like maybe as opposed to other things, like if you had the chance to tell them something about this right now, what would you say?
4: I mean, is hate acceptable? Is racism acceptable? If you had kids of, you know, was a minority, black, you know, would you like if racism was spewed at them in moments of where they're trying to express themselves and moments when they're trying to represent their country? That would be my question, you know, like what would you want? What would you feel if these things happened to you? And I think if you try to put yourself in these players' shoes and these people's shoes, in my shoes, during these moments and the things that I've experienced over my career, I think you would try to find a way to hold people accountable for their words and their actions to a certain degree. You know, it's obviously hard to change people's opinions, but that would be what I would say to those individuals.
3: Final question to you, same one, Rick, your message to politicians and in particular the government about acting on this.
2: I couldn't put it better than Toss. When we do our reporting, Vashi, I mean, one of the things that we look for is like, what's the right thing to do, right? And we try to follow that instinct as journalists. What's in the public interest? What's the right thing to do? And if I was talking to politicians about this subject, I'd say what Toss said, and I'd also say, what's the right thing to do for our country? Who do we want to be? Do we want to be a place where we're allowing people to send racist messages and death threats with no accountability and say that that's in the best interest of free speech? Or do we want to hold people more accountable for sending messages like that and say that is not who we are?
1: That's Rick Westhead, TSN senior correspondent, and Tossaint Ricketts, a retired Canadian professional soccer.

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3: New season, new energy, and a city that's ready to believe. 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
1: Hi, Vashi.
0: How's it going?
1: Good. It's always nice to be here.
0: Oh, well, I'm very happy to hear that. It's nice to have you here. We've been listening a lot on the political end of things.

0: Thanks to a bit of a debate about following an announcement last week that the Prime Minister made with David Eby out in British Columbia about buying up condos, turning them into affordable housing. It sort of reinvigorated this conversation about who can and can't enter into the market and when right the when might the right time be. So I thought we'd put the question to you. What sorts of things should you be thinking about or looking at from a numbers perspective to try and figure out if, like, this is the right time for you to buy or just stay renting?
1: Yeah, you know, like, it's funny, that whole thing with the purchasing condos. I mean, there's clearly a problem with affordability, and obviously government is trying to make amends to do so. And I guess the question you want to ask yourself is, you know, is it a good time to buy or is it to stay renting? But I always feel the best question in light of this is, what is the best way for me to achieve my financial goals? Because I think there are, Vashi, a lot of benefits to owning, but at the same time, I'm not, you know, there's also benefits to, if, as you say, maybe stay renting. But you know, it is part of the cornerstone of financial planning. You want to own a house, you want to create some equity, you want every mortgage payment goes in towards you know, ultimately owning that house. And how you get there, I think there's a number of routes. But, you know, the good news is, I think the government has put in some excellent savings plan, like that first home savings account, I think is just fabulous, right?
0: So tell me how that works. Just tell us
1: okay.
0: how that works.
1: Very simply, it is a hybrid somewhere between an RSP and a TFSA. You actually make a contribution of up to $8,000 per year, and you get to deduct that as very similar to an RSP. The money then accumulates tax-free to ultimately towards the purchase of your home. And when you do use that money towards the purchase of the home, there's no taxation implications. And I think for many young Canadians, I think that's the sort of the first go-to if you want to sort of, if the goal is, I want that house, that's sort of the first go-to. The second one that I think is really important is the RSP home buyers plan. And they've made some changes to it. You can take out up to $60,000 of your RSPs effectively tax-free at that particular moment. Although there is a payback mechanism in here that a lot of people may or may not be aware of. So a couple potentially, $60,000 per person, could have $120,000 towards a down payment. However, they do have to pay back 1/15 of it each year. So let's say you took out $30,000 from your RSP home buyers plan. Oh, sorry, first time home buyers plan, I should say, because those are some of the rules around it. You would have to pay back $2,000 per year for the next 15 years in basically replenishing your RSP. And if you don't pay that back, then there would be a penalty. Effectively, the $2,000 would be added onto your income. But it is a great way to have a down payment. And then there's the tax-free savings account, which, you know, is my personal favorite. Lots of flexibility. It can, you know, tax-free growth and no repayment obligations. And so some kind of combination of these three is sort of the way to approach potentially first-time home ownership. And, you know, I guess we all always get asked, what's the best strategy? And I think here's a common one. Max out the first home savings account. Look at your RSPs. Consider contributing to those if you're in that high tax bracket. And then use TFSAs for additional flexibility. I think those are that's sort of a strategy that would be fairly common that someone could take advantage of.
0: So the question I have for you, and I think this reflects more like people who live in particular where in big urban centers where it is just so expensive outside, you know, condo prices have now gone down somewhat in big centers, but like buying a home, let's say in Toronto, feels almost impossible, I think, for most people if they're looking at their first purchase. Is there ever a time where like, it's fine to just like, it makes like financial sense to just rent forever? Like, is that, I know we just have this ethos in this country that you've got to own. And like, you know, it's the most important thing is to say you own a home, but like, is that really financially necessary in the long term?
1: Yeah, and you know, well, like in New York, no one owns anything, right? Everyone's a renter. And I think there are some situations where renting makes sense, and I think it surprises people. So one is scenario is very high prices. Like Toronto's an expensive place to buy a detached home. It's over $1 million. So here's the math. Let's say you were renting an apartment for $2,500 a month, but ownership costs you $5,000 a month, you know, with property taxes, maintenance. I don't have to get into all the costs of owning a home. I'm sure you're familiar with it. But that additional $2,500, the difference there, invested consistently for decades, renting may outperform the outcome, and it might create superior events if you're disciplined, if you took the actual difference and invested it. Because, you know, historically, real estate grows at around 4%. The stock market in certain sectors grows between, you know, 10 and 12% over a period of time. And I think that's like, if you look at that, if you look at the sheer numbers, forget the emotion, because the emotion is, I want to own a house.
0: Yeah.
1: Right? That's normal. And that's a scenario. The other scenario would be when it makes sense. You know, a lot of talk about career mobility. A lot of young professionals may start out in a major city and they may get a transfer or an opportunity in another city. So if you're owning, suddenly you have to sell the house, you have to, you know, there's all sorts of, you know, there's land transfer tax, there's real estate fees, there's legal fees. All these things are avoided if you're renting. And then there's the cash flow stress. How many times have I heard someone say I'm house poor, right? You've heard that.
0: Yeah. Well, I mean, it's expensive to run a house.
1: Yes, it is. And I always found I knew I was a homeowner when the air conditioning went.
0: Right.
1: You know, there was several thousand dollars invisible to the human eye, but absolutely essential, especially, you know, and it always breaks Thor's time, of course. But yeah, so let's say you are house poor and suddenly you don't have money to contribute to your RSPs, to any emergency fund, and just to enjoy life in general, maybe to, you know, go out for dinner once a month or something like that. You know, then the decision is maybe it's better to rent or wait till there's a more opportune situation for you to become involved with home ownership. And, you know, it isn't always the best thing to own. You know, you want to own real estate to become, well, a lot of Canadians have done very well with real estate and they've become financially secure, but others have done very well renting and investing the difference. And I think the goal, Vashi, between you and I, is financial security, not necessarily ownership.
0: Good. That's very clear. Thank you. Thanks, John. Mm-hmm. Appreciate it as always.
1: My pleasure.
0: Have a great day. 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Every Tuesday he comes to give us some advice in our Money Talk segment. If you have any questions for John that you'd like me to put to him, you can text me anytime. 71010 is the number to text.
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4: From the National Newsroom of the Canadian Press, I'm Don Mitchell. Many WestJet travelers were left searching for Plan B after the airline's 4,400 flight attendants walked off the job early Sunday. The airline had already begun grounding planes and canceling flights ahead of the strike, saying affected passengers would be refunded or reaccommodated as applicable. However, customers Carissa Fontaine and Carissa Sen said getting help from WestJet has been a challenge after repeated flight cancellations left them stranded overnight at Toronto's Pearson International Airport.
5: They can't help us. They tell us to call, but anytime you call, no one.
4: Contract talks are ongoing in Calgary. At the heart of the issues are wages and compensation for ground duties that QP says are inadequate, while WestJet argues its rejected offer included boarding pay and a major first-year raise. Wildfire has destroyed homes along the west side of British Columbia's Okanagan Lake and sent more residents fleeing for safety. The flames prompted the evacuation of the Okanagan Indian Band Reserve, while separate evacuation orders and alerts are up near Vernon and Armstrong. As Canadian Press reported, reporter Jason White explains a cold front is being blamed for winds much stronger than what had been originally forecast.
6: Gusts were expected to reach up to 70 kilometers per hour in the Okanagan, but the BC Wildfire Service says its crews on the ground observed sustained 80 kilometer an hour winds over the fire and 115 kilometer an hour winds at elevation. It says those winds caused significant challenges, and the firefighters and aircraft were unable to hold back the Bradley Creek fire.
4: The Wildfire Service reports almost half of the province's 130 wildfires are burning out of control. Meanwhile, there are air quality alerts in Washington State, Oregon, Idaho, and Montana. Smoke from wildfires in eastern Washington and Oregon, as well as Canada, are expected to bring hazy skies to the northwest through at least Monday. ABC News correspondent Alex Stone is in Spokane.
7: This area was, for the first time ever, under what's called a PDS, which is a relatively new term used for wildfires, a particularly dangerous situation red flag warning issued by the National Weather Service. And whenever those are issued, and they are rare, that is when these typically break out.
4: Authorities say wildfires in eastern Washington state have forced the evacuation of 60,000 people in the Spokane area. At least 600 homes, businesses, and other structures have reportedly been destroyed. And President Donald Trump's pattern of threatening new attacks on Iran, then pulling back, continued through the weekend. On Friday, Trump warned of a strong military response, but by Saturday night announced progress in negotiations. ABC's Matt Rivers is in Amman, Jordan.
8: Trump posting online, "I have agreed for the future benefit of the world and likewise the survival of a successful and prosperous Iran to cancel the attacks subject to being able to rapidly make a deal." He goes on to say any deal would include reopening the Strait of Hormuz and the end of what he calls the Iranian nuclear threat.
4: Trump credited Gulf allies, including Saudi Arabia, for persuading him to give diplomacy more time. This is the Canadian Press. In sports, it appears if Kevin Gausman's time with the Toronto Blue Jays has come to an end. The veteran right-hander was traded by the Jays to the Chicago Cubs tonight, according to several media reports. Those same reports say the Blue Jays are getting outfielder Britt Bateman and infielder Ty Sothesine, both prospects, in return. Gausman was one of Toronto's most reliable starters for five seasons. Jose Fermin hit a tie-breaking single in the ninth inning, and the visiting St. Louis Cardinals beat the Toronto Blue Jays 5-1 Sunday, avoiding a three-game sweep. The Cards used a four-run ninth inning to win for just the fifth time in the past 17 games. Blue Jays closer Louis Varland, who hadn't allowed a run since July 10th, took the loss. And the opening day of men's singles main draw action was rained out at the National Bank Open in Montreal. Only two of 14 scheduled matches were completed as rainy weather continuously disrupted play at IGA Stadium. The tournament is scheduled to resume tomorrow morning. From the Canadian Press, I'm Don Mitchell.
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0: We're going to dig deep into some topics that really affect Canadians right now, starting off with social media. And in particular, what is the right way to approach the harms of social media for kids? It's a very live discussion happening in a number of different countries, in legislatures and parliaments all around the world. Is it the role of government to try and, you know, force companies to do better? Will companies be able to do it on their own? Do they need incentives? What kind of incentives? We're going to talk to the minister in charge of that file here in Canada, National Identity and Culture Minister Mark Miller, because his government has just introduced a piece of legislation called the Safe Social Media Act, and they have a prescription for all this. The question is whether it's the right prescription and whether or not it's going to work. So we're going to talk to the minister about that. We will also go one-on-one with government House Leader Steve McKinnon, who was touting his government's record since becoming a majority, since kind of turning into a majority in the middle of this sitting. Steve McKinnon will tell us about the more than 20 bills that the government passed this year and the focus on affordability, he says, and crime. And I'm going to push him on whether or not what the government is doing is actually going to address those issues for Canadians. Then we're going to go one-on-one with Dr. Samwan Malecki about generic Ozempic. It's now here in Canada. We're the first big G7 country that even has a generic version of any of these GLP-1s that are meant to address both obesity and the health conditions that come along with obesity. So we're going to talk to Dr. Malecki about how these generic versions work and kind of what we can expect in Canada as they make their way through the market. And then we'll conclude with Ferry DeKirkov helping us understand Iran's nuclear program, the subject, of course, of everything that's going on with the United States. He's going to get us up to speed.
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0: The federal government has introduced long-promised legislation, the third version of it actually, aimed at countering the harms of the online world for kids in particular. Their solution this time is to come up with a set of safety standards that social media companies will have to subscribe to. If they don't meet those standards, then they will be sanctioned, and kids also cannot access their platform. If they do meet them, then the kids under 16 can actually go on the social media companies' platforms. We don't know what the companies are. We don't know what those standards will be. We do know that there will be a regulator set up to make those determinations and ultimately enforce the rules as well. My interview with the minister in charge of all of this, though, Mark Miller, he's the culture and identity minister, started off by me asking whether there is actual evidence that the type of thing that they are prescribing and introducing, so a ban of sorts, if there is evidence that it will work.
11: Well, we have experience in countries such as Australia that a ban, one, sends a signal that we're serious about making sure that platforms are being responsible, and two, the science that says that the more people are exposed, kids are exposed at a young age, the worse it is for their brains. I'm not pretending and sitting here that this is perfect. And the efficiency and efficacy of the bill is super important, but we pass lots of laws in Parliament that people don't necessarily comply with, which is why we need a compliance regime. And more importantly, a part of this bill that is crucial to reducing the harms that kids in particular, but everyone is exposed to. So this bill does two things. It does put in effect a moratorium for kids getting social media accounts under 16. But importantly, it puts platforms on notice that they have to act responsibly, which they haven't been doing up to now, to take off harmful content within 24 hours. Secondly, to protect kids and to act responsibly, plus comply with our disclosure regime, which will force them to tell us what they're doing online, what their safety guidelines are, so we have platforms that are safe by design.
12: So there's a lot to unpack there. I do want to start on the first part, though. The question I had about why it works or not, and I understand you've said frequently, like, the goal isn't to be perfect. Don't make it the enemy of progress. I understand that. But I do think it's important to figure out, like, if you're telling parents it's going to be effective to even any degree, what degree is that? And when you point to the case of Australia, actually their own commission shows that the vast majority of kids under 16 remain on at least one social media platform even after the ban came into effect. So again, like, are you sure? Do you have any evidence to show beyond the Australian case, which I don't think shows that this will work and actually keep kids safer?
11: Well, I think given the state of social media platforms, we owe it to parents in Canada. We owe it to kids that we have to try. The evidence coming out of Australia certainly shows at best 50-50, even less effective. That's preliminary evidence.
12: It shows 70. Shows 70%.
11: At the same time, it is preliminary. It's data that they started their moratorium in December, and the data dates, I believe, from April or May. So preliminary, and they have a commission that is working on perfecting this. This is not a perfect science, but we know that we have to try, and we know we have to send a signal to platforms that they need to comply with the safety by design features, which will make kids' experience in Australia, in this case, in Europe, has made their experiences better and will make kids' experience online better. Should kids get around the ban? And heaven knows, I got cigarettes when they were prohibited when I was young. But it wasn't a reason not to put warning labels and prevent kids from getting them. So too with this. We have to make sure that people are and platforms are on notice, and parents feel that they have the support of the federal government to tell their kids and have those conversations with their kids about their use of social media platforms, which is extremely important.
12: So do you think that this legislation as it exists right now does put those platforms on notice? And I ask because a lot of what you just described is left to the regulatory period and left to the regulatory body itself after the legislation passes. So you say that it's going to have, let's say, age verification or safety standards. We don't actually know at this point what those safety standards are or how a regulator would enforce them? Did you leave too much up to regulation to actually put those companies on notice?
11: If you look in the bill, Vashi, there are some clear criteria that need to be set in certain instances, making sure that safety by design features are within the platform's architecture is key. We will need a commission to have a dialogue with industry to make sure that they are complying and are showing us their architecture, their design plans, and their safety plans, so that in some cases we may exempt some platforms from the ban under 16. This is something that is evolving. Canada is catching up to countries that we consider to be our peers. 5 to 10 years in some cases are we behind, and that's something that we have to realize as a country, be quite honest that we are catching up to things. But we know in the countries where they have had these design features into the social media platforms, the kids' experience is markedly better, and that's what we're aiming for.
12: To be clear, like, the reason we're behind is because the Liberal government you were a part of previously promised in 2019 to usher this through the legislative process and ultimately didn't. Now it's taken over a year to actually introduce this bill. And my understanding is, and there was confusion actually when you announced it, that the ban won't even take effect immediately after the bill gets royal assent. So when it comes to parents who are watching right now and wondering, like, is this government going to come through for me and make things safer for my kids? Can you assure them that you will, given that history?
11: So two things. We fully expect the moratorium to come into force when the law comes into force, with a number of social media platforms that are the obvious suspects in this case. And when it comes to making sure that this is effective, that we can get the commission up and running in time, Prime Minister and I had this conversation about making sure that we could get this up and running within 18 months, and that's what we will expect to happen. And
12: that's still 2 years away. If you look through, like, let's say in the best case scenario, it takes 6 months because the House is going to rise, right? Then you're not going to come back until September. The legislation has to be debated. Yes, you have a majority. You'll get it through. Then you've got another 18 months. Like, that's still an additional 2 years. This was originally promised in 2019, with all due respect.
11: So again, the ban would come into effect whether the commission is fully set up or not.
12: What is a ban without enforcement at that point?
11: Well, you would absolutely be breaching the law, and I would be a dangerous game of chicken to play for platforms to say the commission is not set up, therefore they can't fine us. I wouldn't encourage anyone to do that, and it will be a phased approach. It wouldn't be everything starts at month 18. And with respect to banned entities, fully expect them to happen at coming into force. As to the delay, well, there's plenty of blame to go around. As you know, Parliament was sclerotic for a number of years in our minority. We did also, in some iterations of the bill, get some elements wrong. I would say humbly that we overshot in some cases, and we're trying to solve for too many things. This is a much more tightly, surgically drafted bill, and it deals with making sure the platforms are responsible for the content that they disseminate, with respect to 7 categories of blatantly obvious stuff that they should have been filtering in the first place.
12: You've been on the receiving end, as I listened to the press conference around this, of a lot of questions about whether or not, if you get pushback from the Trump administration, since they have pushed back on so many things involving big tech, you know, would this be something that you could trade away? And you were pretty insistent that, you know, kid safety and stuff to do with that is not something that your government would consider trading away. There is evidence, though, that you have traded other stuff away in this space, like what's happening with the CRTC ruling on big streamers, like what happened with the DST. Why should we believe in this case your government will do something differently?
11: Look, kids just aren't on the bargaining table. Hard stop. I would say the same thing for the U.S. If you look at the way the U.S. administration is dealing with a number of pieces of legislation that is going through their houses, they too, I would humbly suggest, do care absolutely about American kids who are suffering much of the same damage that Canadian kids are suffering. So I am hopeful, but I am entirely assured that we will be focusing on kids. The issues in and around some of the other matters that we were discussing are ones that I won't be discussing publicly, but clearly there's a difference between how money is distributed within an industry and the desire to protect kids. And I would also say that platforms, not to put words in their mouth, are taking a different approach to this. We are getting assurances that this is their approach to this. They want to study the law, but it is neutral to some but positive.
12: So fair point. You know, we reached out to all the platforms, and certainly the reaction isn't what it was a number of years ago during the first iteration of the bill. When you said, though, that you wouldn't comment on the other stuff, I mean, you are the lead when it comes to the decision from the CRTC and the direction that the Globe and Mail has reported that you have given them to basically back off what the Online Streaming Act mandated them to do. I think it's fair to ask, like, why your government has capitulated on something and created, like, sort of an environment where you seem to be okay with advantaging American companies over what's required of Canadian companies at a time where you're also telling Canadians you're going to do everything to defend their interests against a power that, you know, we have been too dependent on and that, in fact, was a weakness of ours?
0: The answer is coming up after a short break. That's our interview with the Minister of Identity and Culture, Mark Miller, who is charged with bringing through legislation to ban social media for kids. The rest of our conversation about what the government is and isn't willing to do vis-a-vis trade negotiations with the U.S. is next. Stay right there.
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2: The sitting of the House of Commons comes to a close. The government says they passed more than 20 pieces of legislation, largely focused, they say, on addressing the economy and also issues around crime. I started my interview off with the government House leader, Steve McKinnon, on the former, so the economy in particular. And I asked him what evidence his government has that the focus on the economy is working, when in contrast, we have the governor of the Bank of Canada saying, quote, based on the data we have to date, the economy is weak.
3: Well, the let's start with inflation and start with the Bank of Canada. We've been over 18 months now inside the target range for inflation for the Bank of Canada. Interest rates have stabilized. The OECD projects that Canada will lead the G7 in growth. We have increased business investment. I, as Transport Minister, Vashi, track canary, what I call canary in the coal mine indicators, and we're seeing business investment, a lot of bulk movements. We had a record year at the Port of Vancouver in terms of volumes, and those keep going up. I'm very, very encouraged by some of the signs we're seeing in the economy. As you can tell, we're approving projects now, a major port project in Montreal, major mine in Quebec. I'll give a little preview. We'll be approving some more in the very, very near future. So I think there are a lot of indicators and a lot of reasons to be very optimistic about Canada's economy.
4: So a lot to unpack there, and I look forward to seeing what projects you are going to approve. And I want to ask about those major projects in a moment, because I know they're a key focus for your government in the development of the economy. But when you flag some of the statistics that you did, business investment, for example, according to Statistics Canada, in fact, business investment has been on the decline for the last five quarters. That's not, you know, just a blip. That's a trend. And that is also when your government has put in place some very clear incentives for the private sector to do the opposite. I'm not taking away from the impact that the trade war is having, clearly, but you're, you know, trying to tell Canadians that you focus on the economy, it's going to grow at a rapid rate. It is flatline. There is no growth. Best case scenario, you're flatlining. You've also got two quarters of contraction.
3: Last quarter, we had a 10% increase in equipment and machinery investment in business. And again, a lot of indicators. We're seeing very, very robust volumes on our transportation networks. That's always a very, very good sign for what's coming to the coming in the economy. And look, we know, Vashi, that there are cost of living issues. You know, we saw the spike, obviously, in gas prices here lately. Let's hope that comes down quickly, especially over the summer traveling months. And we've put in place a succession of measures to mitigate the impacts of the cost of living, of food increases. We've lowered income taxes, lowered the GST for first-time home buyers. We've done a lot of targeted things to help people through what we know is a turbulent economic time. We know there are vulnerable Canadians, and we've been here to help them. I think we've established that we've been very responsive on that front.
4: I'm not trying to say that you aren't responsive in particular, you know, with the grocery benefit, for example, or the GST credit and increase to the GST credit. Or I'm not also trying to tell the audience that you're not doing anything. What I am asking and challenging you on, with great respect, Minister, is this picture that you're painting, that your government is responsible for creating this sort of supercharged economy, when the data does not back it up. It does not appear to be a true claim.
3: Well, there are obviously two things, important things to retain here. Number one, we are seeing very encouraging signs that our trade diversification agenda is working. The Prime Minister came back from the G7 with $5 billion of commitments just on the critical minerals front. We're seeing investment commitments from all over the world. We've been rated the number one destination for infrastructure investment in the world. So, you know, Canada has a lot of reasons to be confident. The other part of that, though, is we are in a trade war. It has hit our auto sector very hard. It has hit our steel industry very hard. It has hit the aluminum sector hard, and forestry, which is so important to so many communities in Canada, including my own, is an industry that's really been suffering under, you know, what is crippling and unjustified tariffs. We're standing up for Canada against those things.
4: And certainly you do have a strategy, and I hear you as you describe it, right? And it sounds really good. I think that, you know, the reason I challenge you on the data is not just because there's ups and downs, because it provides a proof point to some very, very specific and lofty promises that your government has made. Even when you talk about, as you describe it, the success of the diversification strategy, yes, as a portion of our exports, you know, there's a marginal difference in the amount we're sending outside the United States, but every analysis I've seen of it is that it's due to entirely gold and the price of gold. And if you subtract that, it's actually a decrease in exports elsewhere of around 3% in the last quarter I could find data for. Is there really evidence that the strategies you're talking about are working? Like, why do you, is your government continue to sort of insist that everything is okay when it really, you know, again, the data is not supporting that?
3: Well, Vashi, I could take you through any month's worth of data and there'll be a bright spot. This month it might be gold. And by the way, gold is part of our economy. A lot of people employed in mining gold in Canada. We're one of the world leaders in gold mining, and that's one of our key industries. So it surely doesn't not count that gold is having a moment. And next month it may be something else. We are continuing to see a lot of bright spots in our economy, and we're going to continue working on those ones where we know that supports are required, where we know that they're up against some literal trade winds, and we're going to put together an economic strategy that has Canada in control of its own destiny, making our own choices, building up the industries that we're targeting, and providing opportunity for people.
2: That's the government's House Leader, Steve McKinnon, talking about what he says the government is doing to grow the economy and to counter some of the tough impacts of the cost of living. We found out today, for example, that in the month of May, Statistics Canada says the rate of inflation was 3.2%, and food inflation is rising at a pace outside of the overall or more headline rate of inflation. Pierre Poilievre, the leader of the Federal Conservatives, stepped up to the microphone this morning to blame the government for that.
5: Mr. Carney, my message to you is we do not need any more excuses. You promised affordable food. You promised a growing economy. You delivered a recession and inflation. You did this, Mr. Carney, with your policy of doubling the deficit that Justin Trudeau left behind, thus bidding up the cost of everything, by increasing the industrial carbon tax six times higher than the one Trudeau left behind, a tax that drives up the cost of everything that goes into building a home or growing food.
2: So a couple of things to talk about there, because you heard me fact check the government. Later on, we'll be fact checking the opposition. The House Leader of the Conservatives, Andrew Scheer, will join the program. But as far as a fact check here goes as well, there are, according to Statistics Canada, some exogenous factors that are contributing to the price of food in particular. So they singled out tomatoes, which are 45.2% higher last month than they were a year before. StatsCan says that was caused because of poor growing conditions in Mexico, coupled with a, quote, reduction in planted acreage following the implementation of U.S. tariffs. So tariffs having an impact on that. We know that also the cost of fuel is leading to big time the rate of inflation increase. It's 33% higher in May of this year than it was in May of last year due to what's going on in Iran. There are things that the government is doing, of course, that add, for example, to the cost of food packaging. But there, you know, other than That's not the main factor, according to the economic analysis that we can read, that there are some exogenous factors like weather, like American tariffs, and in particular in the month of May, like the cost of gas and fuel and oil because of what was going on in the Iran war in the Strait of Hormuz. Now, as you heard me question the government, there are also a lot of things that deserve questioning in the way that they're framing it. But both sides certainly deserve a fact check on this issue.
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6: One of the most common things I hear from our listeners is, I didn't know you had opinions like that. 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You might agree with me other times. Whatever it is, at the end of the day, my goal is to entertain and to inform. 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
16: For this next story, we're going to head over to the wonderful Southwest Ontario city of London. The London Health Sciences Centre has announced the largest ever clinical trial looking into quote-unquote poop pills to improve immunotherapy for lung cancer. It's called FMT, fecal microbiota or biota transplant. We'll get the correct pronunciation there in a moment. Essentially, it gives cancer patients carefully screened gut microbes from healthy donors. And researchers have said for nearly half of the people who are actually diagnosed with lung cancer, immunotherapy can slow the disease but not stop it. They're hopeful that this technology might be able to change that. Dr. Saman Malecki is a translational immuno-oncology scientist at the London Health Sciences Center, and he's with us live on the line right now. Hi, doctor. Pleasure to welcome you to our show. Thank you so much for making the time.
3: Hi, Rashif. Thanks for having me.
16: So I tried my best there to kind of explain the broad strokes, but maybe I'll get it from the expert here. Explain to us basically what this clinical trial is aimed at doing.
3: Thank you. I think you did actually a wonderful job. So this clinical trial, here we are trying to help correct the microbiome problem that most cancer patients have. A lot of cancer patients, because cancer is a chronic condition, if you look at their microbiome, they don't look pretty healthy anymore, so which is common for a lot of diseases. So the aim here is that if we replace that microbiome, and that now the new microbiome can help activate their immune system, because the gut is an organ where you have also the largest composition of immune cells there, and there's this constant interaction with the bacteria in the gut and the immune system. Now, that's why that is important, because the patients we're treating in this trial, lung cancer patients, they're getting as part of their treatment immunotherapy. And immunotherapy is a kind of drug that works through activation of the immune system. It doesn't directly hit cancer cells. It actually goes through the immune system. Now imagine a scenario where we help those immune cells perform better because we change the microbiome. The microbiome talks to the immune system, makes the immune system perform better. And now you're giving the immune system a drug that pushes its activity even further against cancer. And we're hoping that would actually be helpful to our patients to improve their outcome and survival.
16: So in the absence of this, how successful is immunotherapy in treating lung cancer?
3: So immunotherapy has been a game changer for a lot of cancers, including lung cancer. If you go maybe over a decade ago, we didn't have these drugs, and it was very difficult to treat these patient populations with chemo alone. And now we know with immunotherapy, we can help more patients. But still, we have over half of these patients do not really respond or benefit from these treatments. And these are treatments that come with side effects. They are actually quite expensive, especially in a single-payer system that we have in Canada. The patients don't necessarily pay out of their pocket. It actually comes from the provinces. So we need to do everything that we can to improve the outcome of these patients, first to help the patient, but also to improve the survival, because we also know that the highest burden of cost is the end-of-life cost for cancer patients. And these are advanced metastatic cancer patients. So now if we change the microbiome, we are hoping that we are extending the life of the patients and make these drugs better.
16: And tell us a bit about the scope of the clinical trial, how it will work, how long before you start to be able to ascertain some results.
3: Okay, that's a great question. So this is the largest ever clinical trial in this setting in Canada. And I can tell you that it is the largest clinical trial of using healthy donor FMT with immunotherapy in the world, in fact. So it is in a randomized setting. So it means there is going to be two groups of patients. One group of patients will receive what we call the standard of care treatment. They're just getting their normal drug for cancer treatment. And the other arm, which is the experimental arm, will get the FMT pills on top of the standard of care treatment. So to have this number of patients, which is 160 patients overall, you need many, many sites across Canada to come in and participate to have enough patients. So we will do this trial with the help of Canadian Cancer Trials Group, or CCTG. That's our partner in this trial. And what we will do is that we will activate many sites across the country. And our hope is that to open this trial by the end of this year or beginning of next year to put the first patient on the trial. Right now we are going through developing the protocol, then they have to apply to Health Canada, which is a regulatory body in the country, to give us permission to start the trial and then activate each site and then enroll patients into the trial. So it will take a little bit of time for us, and we are hoping after we open the trial, hopefully in about 2 year time, two and a half year time, we have all the patients on the trial, and then we will follow the patients for about a year and a half or 2 years to just see how the survival outcome is. And then we also along the way are getting clinical samples from the patients, including blood and stool, that allows us to understand how the immune system changed after FMT in the experimental group compared to the control group, and how also the microbiome changed, because we have done trials in the past in melanoma and lung cancer and other cancers, including kidney cancer with FMT, and have shown that it's very important for the patients to be able to not only have a change in their microbiome, but also be able to retain this microbiome over time. So we will follow up the patients over time for about 1 year in their microbiome analysis to just see how the treatment has shifted the microbiome and how durable that shift was in the patients who are responding, which is going to allow us to understand the science of the microbiome therapy even better.
16: And you sort of said a little bit about this, but at what stage of the progression of the disease will the patients be? Is it all the same or will that vary?
3: Yeah, that's a great question. So these are all advanced patients, at the stage of metastatic or unresectable. That means we can't really cut the tumor out anymore, or the tumor has spread to different parts of the body in the patients. Often it can be in the brain, in the liver, other places. So. And then at that point, these patients are in the advanced setting. So you're normally treating them with a non-curative intent. So you're just treating to extend life as much as you can and improve their condition. So, but one key point here is that we are treating the patients in the first line setting, meaning they have advanced disease, but they must have not received any treatment for this particular issue they have before we give them DFMT. We want to give them DFMT first, activate their immune system, and then treat them and see hopefully if we can improve their outcomes.
16: And the final question I have is more broadly about lung cancer, because I read a quote from you in my colleague's article about this clinical trial where you said it's actually the cancer with the most diagnosis in the world. It's also the biggest killer in the world as well. So it's an underserved population. I didn't know that. What more should we know about sort of lung cancer and the prevalence of it right now?
3: This is a wonderful question, and thanks for asking that. That's actually a huge problem that people don't recognize or appreciate how big of a problem lung cancer is. In fact, there are more people every year that die from lung cancer than the four common epithelial cancers combined. That's like breast cancer, prostate cancer, pancreatic cancer, and colorectal, I believe. So you have the biggest number of not only diagnosis, but the biggest cancer that's out there. And as you might know, there is a bit of a stigma with lung cancer, and because of a certain group of people that got lung cancer, they were smokers, and people think, oh, they were smokers. But that doesn't mean that we should not treat this population. Plus, the other important factor here is that anybody who has lungs can get lung cancer, regardless of smoking. There are many factors that can make one person susceptible to have lung cancer, and it's a deadly disease, and often it's devastating. It's one of those cancers that affects the quality of life of the patient quite a bit. These patients often come down with quite a bit of infections that affects their life other than just the cancer itself. So it is a big problem. It is a big problem in Canada and elsewhere in the United States and other countries. And this particular population that we are treating, it's the largest subtype in all the different varieties of lung cancer.
16: Okay, I have to leave it on that note, Dr. Malecki. I appreciate you making the time today. Thank you so much.
3: Thanks for having me.
16: Thank you, Dr. Saman Malecki at the London Health Sciences Center.
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3: Here to help us understand the history of Iran's nuclear capacity is Ferry Dekirkov, senior fellow at the Graduate School of Public and International Affairs at the University of Ottawa, as well as a former Canadian High Commissioner to Pakistan and former ambassador to Egypt. Hi, Professor. Great to have you on the program. Thank you very much for making the time.
4: With pleasure.
3: I really appreciate it. I wanted to start off actually looking back before we get into any kind of discussion about what's happening right now and ask you sort of at what point did it become apparent to the West that Iran was developing the capacity or on its way to developing the capacity for a nuclear weapon?
4: One has to look first at the fact that it's been an objective of Iran years and years ago, even during the time of the Shah, to develop nuclear energy. And I remember Abbas Oveida, who was then the prime minister of Iran in my days in Iran, talking to the Canadian authorities and asking them to provide the nuclear enrichment facility for energy. So it's not a short story, it's a long story, it's a long desire. Now, of course, considering the evolution of the Iran revolution and its turn into rabid Islamism as opposed

0: to a normal religious course, then the whole idea of enrichment started taking force, and the whole idea of providing nuclear energy to Iran became taboo. But the origin, it was legitimate, and then it became under the mullahs, and it became a fixation because of Israel. Because the fundamental of the nearly theology of Iran is the hatred for Israel, and it's foundational. And it's extremely difficult to even understand that if you don't remember that the Shah of Iran had extremely good relationship with Israel and had diplomatic relation for quite a long period of time. And of course, the mullah destroyed that relationship because Israel became the pariah responsible for their decay and also the stooge of the hated Satan called the United States.
1: And so if you fast forward a number of years, and it's truly fast forwarding, because I know there's a lot of times where things were slowed and then revived. But if you head toward the period where former President Barack Obama enters into negotiations to try and come to an agreement wherein, you know, the West has the ability to assess at what point along the trajectory of development Iran is, and to be able to monitor, for example, uranium and things like that. Like, what defines that agreement for you, and how meaningful was it or wasn't it?
0: Well, let me first to say that the JCPO, the Joint Common Program of Action that was negotiated by Barack Obama and the European Union and several different countries, was solid like a rock. I studied it, I published about it, and there's not a single element of it that you would want to jettison or criticize. So this is the Trump approach to it that destroyed the whole credibility of the process, and this is why we are now where we are today, where maybe we're thinking that Iran would renounce of the nuclear weapon. But my belief here, from a geostrategic point of view, if I look at the surrounding, and if I'm an Iranian, I'm saying Pakistan and India have nuclear weapons. One of them is a neighbor. Israel has the nuclear weapon, has 30 bombs. Why should I not have it myself? And I really believe that despite all the effort that have been done recently and the agreement that that Trump talks about endlessly on his press conference, I don't believe that because of geostrategic reason that Iran will renounce ever a nuclear weapon unless there's a significant regime change and a recognition and a reconnecting of Iran in the countries of the world.
1: So I'm fascinated that you bring that, because basically what this agreement appears to be predicated on, and this is as conveyed through Prime Minister Carney, who says he's viewed the text of it,
0: yes,
1: is basically, you know, there's a correlating relationship between being able to check on where that development stands, uranium stockpiles, all that stuff, and the ability for sanctions to be removed kind of in a commensurate fashion. Like, that will, he called it a financial incentive. Do you think there is any financial incentive great enough to mitigate against what you just described would be the ethos of the Iranian regime?
0: The regime has to change if it has to change its attitude towards the relationship with the West and particularly with Israel. So to me, I don't see any financial incentive making a difference in the process, because after all, if you look at the results of this war, there's been a lot of demolition in Iran. But from a political and geostrategic perspective, Iran comes out of it the winner of the conflict. And I know that Trump is explaining it its own way, and the West in general, and Macron, I just heard Macron, the best deal, good deal, our prime minister. But fundamentally, this war of choice has done some damage to Iran, but has not changed its foundation. And that's why this regime change touted by Trump is a fallacy. In fact, the regime has been strengthened.
1: And what is the potential impact of that moving forward?
0: Well, as I said, I think that moving forward, there'll be those months of negotiation, discussion, all that. Will the U.S. be capable of taking over the material, the existing uranium and rich uranium in Iran? There'll be some transfer, most likely, but that won't change the fundamental perspective of Iran in favor of acquiring a nuclear capability. And I think that's the foundational. But in the short term, the 30 days of negotiation hopefully will provide a stabilization, which the Arab world needs as much as Iran and the U.S. But I don't think that the game is over just after 30 days, and I'm not even sure what kind of agreement it would come to. The Iranian, of course, would want to avoid a renewal of the American war, but it doesn't mean that everything will be hunky-dory at the end, because the geostrategic rationale remains. And let's be clear. Israel is the only country in the region to have nuclear weapon, and Iran hates Israel, which is very sad, but it's a fact. And I don't see Iran renouncing long-term nuclear weapons.
1: Thank you, Professor. Appreciate your analysis very much this afternoon.
2: 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Canada's top political voices, sharp analysis, and the stories that shape the week. Hosted by CTV chief political correspondent and award-winning journalist, Vashi Capellos. CHED, part of the DNA of Edmonton. The mighty 880 Chan. 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
4: From the National Newsroom of the Canadian Press, I'm Karen Rebo. A busy long weekend has turned into inconvenience and even chaos for many WestJet airline customers. Many travelers were left stranded and searching for a plan B after WestJet's 4,400 flight attendants walked off the job early Sunday, as after a contract agreement hadn't been reached between their union and the company. The airline had already begun grounding planes and canceling flights 2 days ahead of the strike, and said many affected passengers would be refunded or reaccommodated. Now, talks between WestJet and QP have been ongoing in the carrier's home city of Calgary. Union spokesman Cameron Jones says wages and compensation for work being done on the ground are the biggest stumbling blocks.
5: At this point, we're not willing to bargain in public. However, there were several priorities that were identified by our membership that had to be addressed in this round of bargaining. At this point, the bargaining committee is trying to close that gap to get a deal that we believe is fair and that we can bring back to the membership so that we can go back to work and doing the work that we love.
4: The Canadian Chamber of Commerce says Canadians are paying the price with the work stoppage. Vice President Pascal Chan says travelers are stranded, time-sensitive goods are grounded, and businesses and communities across the country face further disruption during one of the busiest travel periods of the year. Three people have died in a single vehicle rollover in south-central Saskatchewan. RCMP were called to a grid road on George Gordon First Nation, north of Regina, shortly before 3 a.m. Sunday morning. Police say two 43-year-old men and a 42-year-old woman, all from the community, were pronounced dead at the scene. Two others who were in the vehicle were transported to hospital with minor injuries. A wildfire fanned by 115 kilometer per hour winds razed homes along the west side of British Columbia's Okanagan Lake, west of Vernon, early Sunday, and that forced many residents to escape to safety. That includes the Okanagan Indian Band Reserve. In a video statement on Facebook, Chief Dan Wilson said despite it being early in the emergency, the main question he keeps getting is, when can we go home?
6: The fire is still active. Firefighters are still working in areas that remain dangerous. There are places where crews still can't safely get in. There are damaged power lines, unsafe trees, damaged infrastructure, and water systems that still have to be looked at.
4: The BC Wildfire Service is beyond the Bradley Fire. Dozens more have been sparked, expanding quickly due to high winds and lightning strikes. And America's acting Attorney General Todd Blanche has issued a formal order terminating U.S. President Donald Trump's $1.8 billion anti-weaponization fund to compensate his political allies. The move late Sunday follows weeks of negotiations with two Republican senators who were blocking his nomination to become Attorney General. This is the Canadian Press. In sports, Major League Baseball teams have until 6 p.m. Eastern Time Monday to trade players. The Blue Jays got ahead of that deadline Sunday by acquiring 34-year-old right-handed pitcher Jameson Taillon from the Chicago Cubs. Then in a separate deal, the Jays sent pitcher Kevin Gausman to the Cubs for prospects Brett Bateman and infielder Ty Southesine. The Blue Jays are coming off a 5-1 loss Sunday to the St. Louis Cardinals. Jose Fermin hit a tie-breaking single in the ninth, cracking open a 4-run inning to get the Cards the win. Blue Jays closer Louis Varland took the loss. The 4 runs off Varland matched the number he allowed in 13 appearances in June. And Quebec City judoka Julien Frascador carried Canada's flag into the closing ceremony to mark Sunday's end of the Commonwealth Games in Glasgow, Scotland. Canada finished third in the medal standings with 62 medals overall, including 19 gold. From the Canadian Press, I'm Karen Rebo.
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7: Happy Friday to you. It's Yacht Rock Friday. As you heard, a little summer breeze kicking off the show today. It's not only Yacht Rock Friday, it is the exceedingly rare Triple Friday today. It's a Friday. That makes it, you know, one Friday. It's two Fridays because it's a long weekend, so it's a double Friday. And then it's also a payday, so it's a triple Friday today. It's going to be fantastic. And the weather should be really, really, really, really good, but getting a little worse in the Edmonton area by Sunday. Sunday, like, it's weird. The long weekend is going to be really nice, except for Sunday. Tomorrow should be fantastic, like 30 degrees in Edmonton. Same thing in Calgary. Calgary doesn't have the blip on Sunday, though. For some reason, Edmonton has a blip where we're supposed to get rain and 13 degrees on Sunday. The hell's that about? And then we go back up to 21 on Monday. So we've got this one day right smack in the middle of the long weekend that's going to be kind of odd. Not in Calgary, though. They're going to be 33 degrees tomorrow, and then they cool off, but there's no rain. Like 21 on Sunday, 19 on Monday, but sunny all the way through. We get just a washout in Edmonton. More rain in Edmonton. I was looking this morning. We have set all kinds of records for rain in central Alberta this year, as you know. I don't think July is going to be the wettest July ever. I think we needed to get over 280 millimeters of rain for July. 282 was the record for the month of July, and I think we're at about 265, something like that. And today's the 31st, so I don't think we're going to set a record. We did in June, though. And typically for the entire three, quote unquote, 3 months of summer in Edmonton. So I'm talking about June, July, and August. The record for the wettest we've ever seen is 417 millimeters over those 3 months. Typically we get about 213 millimeters over those 3 months. And in Alberta so far, or in central Alberta so far, as of earlier this week, we were pushing 600. So three times normal. And way through the record that we typically see for an entire summer in the first 2 months. We've still got a month to go. So if you're walking around thinking what's going on, as we know, it's been absolutely crazy. And there's a good chance we might see a storm tomorrow. Maybe. Keep our fingers crossed. Coming up on the show today, we got a story coming up later, much later. Like in the final hour of the show today. I don't know if you've seen this, but it's not surprising. If you take a look at, you know, think of weddings and how crazy they have gotten. Graduation, right? And the parties around that and, you know, prom and what people do for that. Gender reveal parties. Like, we can't just mark milestones anymore. It's got to be bigger, bigger, bigger, bigger. Well, now kids' birthday parties have fallen into that trap. And not surprising, right? There's a whole industry around all of these things. Just, you know, we'll happily take your money. And then you go on social media and you tell everybody what a great parent you are and what you've done. But it's gotten to the point now where parents are starting to report that they're not only getting an invitation to little Susie's birthday party, but it's coming with a request for, well, tips. Like, hey, and if you want to leave a couple of bucks to help defray the cost of the party, that would be much appreciated by mom and dad who are throwing the party. It's crazy. We can't normalize this. We've talked about the whole tipping culture going crazy. But this goes beyond tips. This goes to the point now where parents are being asked to send money along with the kid going to the birthday party. I mean, I'm old, but I remember birthday parties were typically affairs in somebody's basement, right? And, you know, maybe you'd watch a movie. There'd be cake. If you're really little, there might be games. I don't know. But now there are extravaganzas where you actually have to ask the people who are attending if they can kick in a few dollars. It's crazy. It is Friday, so we'll have that conversation coming up about 12:30. We're also going to talk today about a few issues on crosstalk. I haven't done crosstalk in a while. Looking forward to that. We'll have Ed, the whole band's together this time, too. Brad Smith, Mike Smith, and Loren McNabb, along with me, all of us, will be on the air from 11 till 12 today. And we're going to get into a bunch of different conversations. A story that came out of BC, I think this is an interesting one, and it's a question you can give some thought before we get to it. If you saw somebody who needs help, would you stop and help? There was a story out of BC where somebody's car broke down on the coke, and nobody stopped. Nobody stopped. Woman just sort of sat there waiting for help, and none came. Story in Winnipeg where people are wondering, you know, is it safe to go and help? Is the right thing to... You don't know. And I told you the story a couple of weeks ago where I saw somebody overdosing in front of the local grocery store and went over to help. But it's scary because I honestly thought this woman had passed away. I was really nervous. But we all encounter it now. And the question is, do you stop? Do you go and help? Or do you keep moving on? So we'll have a conversation about that. We'll talk about a couple of other issues, including the WestJet strike. We'll keep a close eye on that throughout the day today, and there are no updates to give you at this point in time. Negotiations are continuing. Talks are still happening. There's still hope and optimism and a belief that they may be able to avert a full-scale job action at WestJet. As you know, the deadline is 12:01 Sunday morning, okay? So Saturday night into Sunday morning, Alberta time, where the strike notice has been given, and that means that the flight attendants is who we're talking about. They've given strike notice. Company's given lockout notice, and that happens on Sunday. So if we get there, then we do end up in a strike position. But even, you know, already as of today, we've been told there will be cancellations. There will be, because they got to wind things down. They got to get all their staff and all their planes and all their passengers home if they can before a lockout on Saturday night, Sunday morning. So, yeah, how long will it last this time? We'll get into that conversation coming up on Crosstalk today as well. We're going to talk about a couple of things. We're going to talk about that with Dr. Eric Kam. We're also going to talk about the GDP numbers that came out today, and they're pretty surprising. I don't know if you've seen these yet, but really strong GDP. You heard me right. Strong GDP numbers in Canada. GDP was up 0.3% in the month of May. Stats Canada had put out an estimate, an expectation, a forecast of 0.1%. So it was three times as strong. It's a lot to do with resources, mining, quarrying, oil and gas extraction, full 1% up in May, and that led the economic growth. But what they're saying is it puts them in a position now where GDP could rise 3.4% on an annualized basis in the second quarter. If you remember, when this second quarter started, we were talking about a contraction in the first quarter and a contraction in the last quarter of last year, and whether or not we were in a recession, right? We'd had two quarters of contraction in GDP, and now we're in a position where we're talking about GDP going up 3.4% in this quarter. The expectation was 2.5%. So are we through the worst of it? I mean, it's 1 month's report, so you don't want to get too carried away. But after months and months and months and months of negativity, and we're going in the wrong direction, and when are things going to be turning around? Because we've been promised they are. Are we there? You want to build on this, but this is the first positive news we've had in terms of the economy in a long, long time, and more positive even than expected. I think that's the important part. We knew things would turn around. That was the expectation, but not this much and not this fast. Will it hold? Who knows? There's so many things going on. Anything can happen, as you know, but this is really good news, so we'll talk to Eric Kam about that. But when we come back, we're going to get into a conversation with Tegan Hill, who we've had on many, many times. time. She's the director of Alberta Policy at Fraser Institute, talking about the pipeline, the proposal. We know that's important. It's not the be-all and end-all, though. And if you take a look at some of the underlying numbers around other kinds of investment in the sector, in the province of Alberta, this certainly will not solve all the problems. Not to say it's not a good thing if it happens, but there's more to it. We'll talk to Tegan about that when we come back right after this.

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14: Welcome back. Yacht Rock Friday. Shea Gannum with you, as per usual. We had the Prime Minister in Alberta again this week. Wasn't talking about the pipeline. Talking about a housing investment, like $1 billion between the two levels of government over the next number of years. But he's been here recently, as you know, during Stampede. announcing the next phase of the pipeline development. And you listen to the Prime Minister and you listen to the Premier, and this is the answer to all of the problems. And listen, it would be a good thing. And I know there's a lot of people saying, we'll see if it actually happens. Fair enough. I understand the skepticism. But there's more to it. There's more going on in that industry in this province, which is so important that we need to talk about that too. So we're going to chat with Tegan Hill, who is the Director of Alberta Policy at Fraser Institute. Tegan, thanks for joining us again. I always appreciate a chat.
15: Thanks for having me back.
14: So like I say, the pipeline, there's so much emphasis on this, and it's what the Premier talks about constantly and the Prime Minister talks about constantly as, you know, being the answer to so many of the problems that have plagued this province for so long. Momentum is building, but I think we have to be realistic. Like, there's still no certainty at this point, right? Like, there's still a long way to go before this thing actually ever sees a barrel of oil pass through it.
15: Absolutely. There's a ton of work ahead. And right now, this is a $35 to $44 billion pipeline that is primarily going to be paid for by taxpayers. At this point, there is just a 10% private stake during the construction process specifically. So private investment remains on the sidelines. And until we see that, my optimism is quite tempered.
14: I agree with you. And for the reasons that you cited, and I think, you know, you've got to be realistic about this. I think because of the emphasis that both levels of government have put on this, it likely in some way will get done. But that, of course, raises the question about who pays for it, and do we end up with another government funded? Because, as you point out in your piece, private industry hasn't come rushing in to do it. Not yet. There is still a lot of caution there, right?
15: Yeah, I think the concern is if there was any kind of reasonable return on investment to be made, we would see larger private involvement in this project. I'm not surprised, unfortunately, because again, the government picking winners and losers, selecting one pipeline over another project is not a way to instill investment certainty. We're not reducing or eliminating any of the regulatory issues that investors still face. So now you're in a situation where they're still going to pay a hefty carbon tax. They're still going to face restrictions like Bill C-48 and all of these other complications. But now they also have the added uncertainty of, by the way, you may or may not get approval, just depending on what the federal government decides at the major projects office.
14: Outside of these major projects and things like that, you can just look at the track record in this province, right? And you did just that in putting together some of this. Like, the investment culture in Alberta, one pipeline will not fix it.
15: It won't. So since 2014, investment in oil and gas in Alberta has declined from $65 billion to $25 billion. That's 61%. All numbers are adjusted for inflation there. We also do a survey of oil and gas executives, senior oil and gas executives, and we consistently see that the investment environment in Canada is much less attractive from their perspective than in the U.S. On environmental regulations, 50% of respondents say stability consistently in timelines of the regulatory approval process are a major concern scaring away investment, compared to 14% in Wyoming, 11% in Texas. Similarly, 43% of respondents say the cost of regulatory compliance deters investment in Alberta, compared to 9% for Wyoming and 19% for Texas. So we know that there's clearly still issues and regulatory concerns in the way of that investment.
14: You know, Tegan, and a lot of people have talked about this because there are certain things you can look at when it comes to what's going on in this province. Like, we're at production levels, you know, at record highs, things like that. So things are happening, but it just doesn't translate to those other pieces that you think it would. Things like investment in jobs and stuff. Like, just the flow through isn't there, is it?
15: No, so, you know, for an average Albertan who maybe isn't directly involved in the oil and gas industry, we know that when there's a lack of investment there and there's a lack of development there, it does still impact their living standards. So if we look at that same time period where we were comparing business investment in oil and gas and we saw that massive decline, we've also seen a decline in living standards when we look on a per person basis. So per person GDP plummeted from $84,000 in 2014 to $75,000 after adjusting for inflation. Wow. So those are some stark numbers. We know that strong business investment is key to higher incomes, greater prosperity, improved living standards, particularly in really productive industries like oil and gas. And that's why it's so key that we do see that private investment and we do see industry showing a stronger sense of confidence in what they can get done in this country.
14: And it comes back to the same things that we've always talked about. You know, one pipeline doesn't fix the fact that the regulatory burden and all the rest of those things that you've mentioned, that's still there and that's still an issue.
15: It's still an issue. I do want to say, you know, I understand that people are excited and they see this as some renewed a bit of optimism. I think because, you know, the biggest difference right now that we're seeing is a change in rhetoric. The Carney government has shown or has said that they are interested in developing and taking advantage of Canada's energy. And so that's a stark change in rhetoric. But we still need to focus on the underlying policies that are preventing that from happening. We can't have the government and actually taxpayers coming in to foot the bill and to be responsible for these projects. We need private investment.
14: That's always the risk. That's always the risk. And we've talked about it so many times. Tegan, great stuff as always. Thanks so much for joining us. I appreciate it.
15: Thank you for having me.
14: You bet. Tegan Hill, the Director of Alberta Policy at Fraser Institute. And I mean, you don't want to discount the importance of the pipeline, and that's not the intent here, because, you know, as the Premier has said, it's an indication that a lot of those things are being dealt with or have changed at least to a point where that can actually be something that I think will happen. And when I say I think it'll happen because the provincial government and the federal government have so much at stake here, and like, I would be shocked if Carney were to come back and say, you know what, it's not in the national interest after all. That's just not going to happen, I don't think. But then the question is, okay, you've said you need to come up with private funding for this, right? Do we want to end up with another situation like the Trans Mountain expansion where the government owns the damn thing? Because nobody else would. Private investment fled and said, we're not doing this. Have things changed enough structurally where these companies that build these kinds of projects go, you know what, we will try again. Because like Tegan said, there's, you know, projects just, they run into so many issues, so many burdens, so many delays, so many cost increases, on and on and on and on it goes. People just stop trying. And now we're trying to turn that ship around, but it takes a long, long time. And at this time, we're not seeing private investment rush in at all. We're just not. The climate in the province continues to be one of, well, okay, maybe things are getting better, but not to the point yet where we're confident that things have changed substantially enough that we will jump in and we will do things differently. We'll take time. And we'll see where it goes. And speaking of, we're going to have this conversation in just a minute here. I was mentioning it before, the GDP numbers, right? And you've listened to this show, you've heard me say time and time again, we were promised change. When is something going to happen? When are we going to see some of the things that, you know, we were promised from Mark Carney and, you know, the business? And I'm not doubting the fact that he knows what he's talking about in the world of finance. Are we there? Are we starting to see things turn around? If you take a look at the GDP numbers, and again, it's 1 month. So you can't base the entire outlook on 1 month. But in terms of indicators, in terms of signs, it's the first strongly positive sign that we have seen in a long time. We'll talk about that right after this.

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1: We're watching. We're waiting to see what's going to happen with WestJet. Nobody really knows at this point. We're all in a holding pattern. The deadline is still a couple of days away. You got tomorrow. Sunday, they're in legal strike position after giving the 72-hour notice. They're also in a legal lockout position. So the deadline is 12:01 Mountain Time Sunday morning, okay? In the meantime, we're already going to start seeing some flights scaled back today because they've got to reposition. They've got to get their pilots and their aircraft home and all the rest of that stuff. So if you're on WestJet, you have an opportunity to reschedule and all the rest of that stuff. But you're going to have to walk your way through that. We can talk about that later because some of the experts say, no, don't do that. Wait until they cancel you because then it's their job to find you a new flight. If you're in that position, you have my sympathy. In the meantime, why does this keep happening? We're going to chat with Dr. Eric Kam. You know Dr. Kam. He's an economics professor at Toronto Metropolitan University. Eric, thanks for joining us. Good to chat again, sir.
2: Welcome back, Shay.
1: Thank you very much. Appreciate that. Well, here we go again. Like I say, already we're seeing Canadians' travel plans for the long weekend being disrupted to some extent as they start their wind-down operations. It just strikes me as this is something that has happened far too often in this country in recent years. I mean, it's one strike after another in the aviation industry.
2: Yeah, it is. It is. And we'll dig into the particular industry in a second. But what I find interesting about this as an economist is that both sides are actually making pretty economically rational decisions, yeah. Right? You've got workers. Workers are trying to improve compensation in a period where cost of living remains pretty high. WestJet is trying to control labor costs in, we know, one of the most competitive industries in the country. And so the challenge here is that when negotiations break down, it's the passengers ultimately that absorb much of the cost. And so, you know, just let me ramble for a second. These labor disputes, not just airlines, but this type of dispute reminds us, Shay, in Canada, there's a real delicate balancing act that businesses face. I mean, workers, of course, they want better wages and working conditions, yeah. Especially after COVID and high inflation. But airlines know, listen, they say, we're honest, we're operating on thin margins. We face huge competitive pressures. And so really, we're just trying to find an equilibrium or an economic balance. So this isn't just a labor issue, right? It's an economic issue that affects suppliers, demanders, mm-hmm. and then in a sense, anybody else in Canada where the airline industry trickles down into other industries.
1: You're right. The impact is huge. I want to talk to you about the impact because, you know, some of the reporting, like on some days at the highest, you know, when they're really running full bore, WestJet can have 70,000 people on their planes in a single day. I mean, you're talking about millions of dollars, like an hour, that in revenue that the airline stands to lose should this become a full stoppage. I mean, it's massive amounts of money, Eric.
2: Well, yeah, and let's just talk about that for a second, too, right? Because you're right. They control about a third of Canada's domestic market. So that's a disruption doesn't affect just one company. That's the entire aviation system. And we know that competitors, and there's not enough of them, but that's another story, may not have enough spare aircraft or crews to absorb the displaced passengers, especially during now. It's summer. This is the travel season. So in some industries, customers can just switch to a competitor. In Canadian aviation, how can you make that argument when we know that there's not enough yeah. spare capacity for that to happen? And then what I haven't heard anybody talk about, except for you and me, is the central issue here is that flight attendants are paid differently from almost any other worker because they're paid only when the aircraft doors literally close and the plane starts moving down the runway and not for the time they spend boarding people, doing safety checks, or waiting during delays. And so their union argues, correctly, this is unpaid work and it's becoming increasingly significant. So if you scratch the surface, is this about wages? No. It's about what counts as work yep. in today's economy.
1: Which, you know, and it's kind of interesting, and you talked about this, where the flight attendants have been making that case, not just them, but this Air Canada flight attendants won some concessions on this when they went through their labor struggle last year. And I think a lot of Canadians looked at it and said, well, yeah, you shouldn't be going to work and not being paid for it. I mean, this is the way the industry has run for a long, long time, Eric, but maybe it can't run that way anymore. I mean, a lot of people seem to think, yeah, that doesn't make any sense.
2: And it doesn't make any sense. And all you have to do is just look at yourself. And some people may look at this and say, well, listen, it's just part of their job. But no, it's not. part of their job because they're unionized. They have a collective agreement. And to go outside of that collective agreement, it's illegal to ask people to work. And so that's another issue. I think what they're also going to face really quickly, and we know when you don't have a lot of competition, what about the economic value of reputation? Because people often think the cost of a strike ends when it's over and they return to work. But this is the airline industry, right? If travelers begin to think, well, I'm not sure I can count on WestJet, well, there's Air Canada.
1: Yeah.
2: And there's Porter. That's not a lot of competition, Shay, but it's competition. So airlines spend years and millions of dollars building customer loyalty and brand loyalty, and that can be destroyed in hours.
1: It seems every time we chat, Eric, there's some new economic numbers to go through. I don't know about you, but the GDP numbers that came out this morning, I was like, what? Really? The month of May, GDP up 0.3%, three times what the forecasted increase was supposed to be. I mean, what do you make of that number? It's 1 month, but it's the first positive sign we've seen in a long time.
2: And you don't want to sneeze at a positive sign.
1: Yeah.
2: However, before you get the parade rolling down Edmonton, you got to remember a couple of things. Number one, it was less than 0.5%.
1: Yeah.
2: And that can be a rounding error. Not to be too negative, but let's not jump up and down. It's positive, but it's barely positive. Number two, that's also leaving out some things going on, like our labor market that is still, we have unemployment is just way too high. If you add in those workers that are discouraged and stop looking for work, or you add in part-time people looking for full-time, I think what you're seeing is the reality and, in a sense, the stability, and I use that term loosely with the trade wars, but there is a stability in terms of inflation, which is really kind of soft landing us back to about the 2% target. So I think it's good. I never say something positive is bad.
1: Yeah.
2: But what I'm saying is if you look at productivity, housing affordability, our dependence on trade with the United States, and of course, weak business investment, let's not have a victory dance because none of our structural issues are fixed yet. This is just a very, very small positive.
1: Yeah, great point. I think you're right. And beyond the structural issues, there's the fact of the world that we live in, Eric, and anything can be derailed by a tweet in an hour, right? That uncertainty, the situation with Iran, the tariffs, the trade, all of that stuff, nothing has changed in months on any of that.
2: No, absolutely nothing has changed. And you know what? If you want to finish this on a positive bow, we're still a country with great resource wealth, great financial stability in our banking system, and lots of human capital. So everything is there. All of the ingredients are there to make Canada an economic power. We just need a government in power who knows how to harness that and reverse the gross mistakes we've made in terms of productivity, foreign investment, and worker investment. So everything's there. We could be positive. We just need to harness it.
1: Yeah. Eric, great stuff as always. Thanks so much for being with us today. Appreciate it.
2: Have a great long weekend, Shay. Stay healthy.
1: Yeah, you too, sir. Dr. Eric Kam, economics professor, Toronto Metropolitan University. And I think that's a fairly accurate characterization, right? You don't want to say, who cares? No. I mean, you've got to take a look at a 0.3% increase in GDP in the month of May and go, wow. Wow. After months and months and months and months and months of the opposite, you don't want to just ignore that, throw that away. But at the same time, it's 1 month, and we need to see some of these months get stacked up. So, like he said, it's positive, and you don't ever want to just throw that away, disregard that. It counts. It means a lot. I was shocked by the number that came out this morning in a very good way. So let's hope the momentum builds. But you take a look at the things that derail that momentum, and he talked about the internal structural stuff. It's still there. I mean, we're working on it. I don't know how much progress we're making. That's kind of what these numbers are about. Like, are we going to see progress on them? But the external ones that really Canada has no control over, the situation in Iran, what's going on there, and then the effect that that has on energy costs, which has an effect on everything and drives up inflation, right? That's probably worse today than it has ever been. Reports out that there's no prospect of a deal. Nobody even knows what a deal would look like. Nobody knows what they want, right? This is the issue. The whole thing started with no plan, with no strategy, with no end game. It was just said, let's do it. Why and how? So that hasn't gotten any closer to a resolution. And then you've got, you know, the prospect of 50% tariffs on a whole bunch of other products coming in early next month. So, and the trade war and the Kuzma negotiation, on and on and on it goes. So, I mean, that's the world we've been living in for any number of months and years now. So I don't think that's getting any better. So maybe as, you know, sooner or later, it becomes, quote unquote, the new normal. And I hate that term as much as you do, but the new normal now might be anything but normal, like just the chaos of it. So ultimately, you've got to deal with it. You got to get on. Maybe we're there. Maybe we're at the point now where that's part of the, you know, the uncertainty has become part of the certainty. We're certain it's going to be uncertain. So it's not as big of a factor as it used to be. I don't know, but it's 1 month, but it's a good month. So we'll take it at that. 780-451-8800-403-974-8255. Got to take a break. We'll be back with more right after this.
0: New year, new fight, new energy, a new reason to believe. The green and gold are ready to rise, and Edmonton is ready to roar. One city, one team, one voice. The Double E legend lives on the one and only 880 Chad, the official voice of your Edmonton Elks.
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1: The frustrating thing with this WestJet situation, even if you agree that, you know what, flight attendants deserve to be paid when they're at work, I do. I think most people do. I don't have a lot of rules, but one of them is nobody should work for free. If you're working, you need to be paid for it, and that's just the way it goes. End of story. Don't work for free. But the reality is, how many times do Canadians have to go through chaos because of the airline industry in this country, right? I mean, how many people have plans for the long weekend that involve WestJet? And, okay, so you're heading out today. You'll get where you're going, hopefully, probably. But you don't know how or if you're getting home or how that's going to work. I did want to mention that there's conflicting advice on what you're supposed to do. A lot of people say, because WestJet has said, hey, you have until all this comes to pass to change or cancel your flight without penalty. They won't charge you. So if you've got a ticket booked between now and I think August 4th, which is, what's August 4th? Monday, right? Tuesday? If you've got a ticket

0: of things. So if you want to roll the dice, Gabor says, no, you don't go ahead and let them off the hook. Make them do it. Make them cancel your flight, because then all of these protections kick in. The issue with the protections is, we know, we've talked about this a million times, they're often not there when you need them, right? Good luck. Get in line. Go to war. Try and get that compensation. It's not an easy thing to do. So, I don't know. Weigh your options and decide what is best for you. But in the meantime, how many more of these strikes are we going to have to go through? It's mechanics, it's pilots, it's flight, on and on it goes. And in the meantime, thousands of Canadians and millions of dollars are held in limbo. It's crazy. It's crazy. So hopefully we get this one behind us. I wanted to talk about this story. We didn't get to it much yesterday. I wanted to, but it's a story that I think a lot of people in this province, this country, are still talking about, and it's the tragic outcome in the search for the little boy from Calgary, as you know, Parker. The story that everybody had been talking about for like 12 days, and as you know, tragically, the worst possible outcome was confirmed earlier this week when Parker's body was found in culverts underneath the Deerfoot. Pierre Poilievre, who himself has a child with autism, was talking about this yesterday, along with Mike Lake, who is an Alberta Conservative MP who also has a child with autism and has done a tremendous amount of work in this area. But they were talking about this yesterday, and Poilievre saying, you know, out of a tragedy, you hope that something positive can be found.
1: We hope that from this very tragic story, some good can come.
0: That's what you always hope, right? That's always what you hope, because what else can you cling to, right? It's just pure tragedy. So how can we do something so that we can prevent a similar tragedy? You can't make it zero, but we can do something. As you know, Parker was just 11 years old. Autism, nonverbal, wandered away from his daycare home, was found days later. And Poilievre is saying, you know, there's things that we can do and we need to do to try and, you know, prevent the next tragedy.
1: I like the idea of an Indigo alert that would allow for alerts to go out in cases where a young person, or perhaps even an adult who is autistic, is missing, even if they don't meet some of the other criteria that would normally trigger the alert.
0: And this is something that people have talked about before, because for an Amber Alert, you're probably familiar with that, that typically deals with children that have been abducted. They're abduction cases, and the Amber Alert goes out. Children that are confirmed to be in serious danger and usually related to an abduction. There's a list of criteria that must be met for an Amber Alert to go out. And in this case, it wasn't met. It wasn't an abduction, so there was no Amber Alert. Now, we should point out that on day two, on the second day of the search, a special exemption was brought in and an Amber Alert did go out. But people have talked about this Indigo Alert, dealing specifically with people with autism, and is there something that we can do about that might head that off? Poilievre says there's another thing we need to do. We need to be able to respond to these situations better. It's not your typical search. There are aggravating factors, complicating factors that we could do a better job of, you know, equipping our first responders with.
1: Where would a child with autism be tempted to wander? What kind of special needs might they have when they are found? Also, a lot of autistic people are nonverbal. So how do you deal with someone that you're trying to help when they can't speak and might be frightened and antagonized by a very stressful situation? These are all things that can be trained for.
0: There are things that we can do. And, you know, like he said, in terms of all of this and that training, preparing, Amber Alerts, all the rest, we're talking a lot of this has to do with provincial jurisdiction. But Poilievre said that doesn't mean that the federal government and federal politicians play no role here.
1: I think the first thing to do is bring all the ministers together from across the country and hammer these things out. I suspect we'll get broad agreement from everybody of every party and every level of government to do this.
0: I think he's right. I don't think this is a political or partisan issue in any way. I think most people would say, yeah, what can we do to prevent the next tragedy? Let's go to Mike in Calgary. Hi, Mike, you're on the air.
2: Hey, guys, I just got a comment about, you know, having another alert system and you're still searching for someone. With all the new tech, and, you know, my kid goes to the mountains and she carries this little handheld. What if

0: we had something like that, that whether you can sew a pocket into their clothing or put it as a bracelet or a watch. So you're not searching, you know exactly where they are right away.
1: It's an excellent point. I mean, you think about luggage, and you stick an AirTag in your luggage, you know exactly where it is anywhere on Earth, right? You're absolutely right, yeah.
0: Yeah, I mean...
1: The technology exists.
0: Searching is time and life, right? And I just, you know, poor Parker, if we had something like that for him...
1: Yeah, that's a really good point, Mike. It's an excellent point. I mean, I don't know. I'm not going to... You're right. You're right. I mean, in terms of... The technology is there. There's all kinds of ways to put GPS trackers on vehicles, people, luggage, you name it, whatever the case may be. And I know that there are shoes that you can buy for kids where they have a space for an AirTag inside of the shoe. So it's exactly what you're talking about. I think in this instance, that wasn't involved, obviously, but you're right. The technology does exist.

0: Since the dawn of time, humanity has been at war. It has shaped the world around us. And if it somehow feels like we've been here before, it's because we have. I'm David Boris. 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
15: From the National Newsroom of the Canadian Press, I'm Karen Rebo. It didn't take long for WestJet passengers to feel the effects of an airline strike. The Calgary-based carrier's 4,400 flight attendants walked off the job early Sunday. WestJet grounded its entire operation during one of the busiest weekends of the summer after contract talks failed to produce a new deal. At Toronto's Pearson Airport, WestJet passenger Meshak Baba says the strike has complicated his trip home to Florida after attending a wedding in the Philippines.
3: for the past like 5 hours, I've been trying to figure out how to get a new flight rescheduled with a different airline. I booked with a third-party company, so there's been a little bit of issues communicating with them and then communicating with WestJet.
15: Thousands of passengers are trying to navigate the cancellation process amid this WestJet strike. The airline operates more than 600 flights a day and says the travel of 250,000 people could be canceled during what is a long weekend across much of this country. Personal finance and travel expert Barry Choi says WestJet's compensation package simply doesn't go far enough.
16: I don't know about you, but the last time I've traveled, which is quite often, hotels rarely cost less than $250. A meal for myself, unless I'm eating fast food, is not cheap either. So that compensation that they're providing doesn't go very far.
15: Three people have died in a single vehicle rollover in South Central Saskatchewan.
17: RCMP say they were called out to a grid road on George Gordon First Nation shortly before 3 a.m. Sunday morning. Police say two 43-year-old men and a 42-year-old woman, all from George Gordon First Nation, were pronounced dead at the scene. Two others who were in the vehicle were transported to hospital by EMS with injuries described as minor. Police say they're still investigating. Don Mitchell, The Canadian Press.
15: An unknown number of homes along the west side of British Columbia's Okanagan Lake have been razed by a wind-whipped wildfire. Flames from the Bradley Creek fire triggered the evacuation of the Okanagan Indian Band Reserve, while separate evacuation orders and alerts were sparked near the cities of Vernon and Armstrong. The BC Wildfire Service says almost half the province's 130 wildfires are burning out of control. Dozens more were sparked and have expanded quickly due to high winds and lightning strikes. In fact, the service said Sunday, BC recorded more than 2,200 lightning strikes in 24 hours. There are some devastating wildfires burning south of the border, too. ABC's Alex Stone reports on some in Spokane, Washington.
18: People had to get out with little to no warning, and it was bumper to bumper on Saturday night. Police were telling people, use every side road you can, that this is about saving your life right now. It was in high wind, and this was all about the wind. It was wind-driven. It was going in 50-mile-an-hour winds, and there's no stopping. No matter how many firefighters you have, there is no stopping a fire that is in winds like those.
15: This is the Canadian Press. In sports, Major League Baseball teams have until 6 p.m. Eastern Time Monday to trade players. The Blue Jays got ahead of that deadline Sunday by acquiring 34-year-old right-handed pitcher Jameson Taillon from the Chicago Cubs. Then in a separate deal, the Jays sent pitcher Kevin Gausman to the Cubs for prospects Brett Bateman and infielder Ty Southesien. The Blue Jays are coming off a 5-1 loss Sunday to the St. Louis Cardinals. Jose Fermin hit a tie-breaking single in the ninth, cracking open a four-run inning to get the Cards the win. Blue Jays closer Louis Varland took the loss. The four runs off Varland matched the number he allowed in 13 appearances in June. And Quebec City judoka Julien Frascador carried Canada's flag into the closing ceremony to mark Sunday's end of the Commonwealth Games in Glasgow, Scotland. Canada finished third in the medal standings with 62 medals overall, including 19 gold. From the Canadian Press, I'm Karen Rebo.
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19: We got lots coming down the pipeline here in the next little bit. We're going to check in with, man, how weird is this? You know, if you flash back to this time maybe a year ago, the notion that Danielle Smith and Mark Carney would make it a regular occurrence that they would share a podium together and basically be political BFFs. If you'd have told me that was going to be the case a year ago, I'd have scoffed. I mean, we know that Alberta's grievances with Ottawa are generational, and the fact that they would take less than a year to turn that ship around, for there to be a kumbaya moment between both levels of government, well, I'd have called you a silly billy. But here we are, as the two are indeed set to hit the stage. Coming up about 10 minutes or so, we think. Of course, they run on political time. I can't speak to Mark Carney necessarily because I haven't tuned into all of his press conferences. But Danielle Smith, she has followed a long-standing tradition here in Alberta, which is that at minimum it's 5 minutes. Sometimes it's 15 minutes in terms of how long you make the journalist wait. before you kick off your press conference. So 11:15 is when we're expected to hear from them on this big housing announcement. Focus here is on Alberta, but certainly Prime Minister has made it a key tentpole of his policy, this Build Canada philosophy, trying to get more Canadians into housing at a time when, you know, even with the dip in prices, even though prices have dropped in Toronto, they've dropped in Vancouver, even then, they're still out of reach for pretty much anybody in what's left of the middle class in Canada. And so while this will focus in on Alberta, I suspect the Prime Minister will be asked about how this affects that greater vision, certainly at a time, you know, when we're taking a look at some CMHC numbers that show that for the second straight month in a row, pace of construction has slowed down. That ambitious goal of 500,000 new homes by the Prime Minister, you know, perhaps going to take a little longer to get to the finish line if the arrows keep pointing down. So we're going to take that press conference live coming up here in a little bit. I did want to get to a few of your texts. Of course, you want to get in on the conversation, 780-451-8800, or alternatively, 403-974-8255. Toby Lutka is the CEO of Shopify, and he had some thoughts on social media that, well, it got us plebeians talking. In essence, he took issue with the folks who helped to kibosh an expansion at Billy Bishop Airport, essentially saying that they're unemployed and unemployable and likely pensioners, and saying that pensioners are essentially dependents, because they're not paying income tax. They're not pulling in income. They're not a net contributor to society. He also endorsed a tweet that said that, you know, depending on how much you earn, should ultimately perhaps qualify you for more votes. You know, the tweet that he endorsed and he responded to was one that said, if you earn over $500,000, you should get 5 votes on ballot day. Again, that worked out really well in 1790 France. Louis XVI. I don't know what happened in 1791, but I'm sure it worked out well for him. So, yeah, here are some of the thoughts you have on that. Someone says, well, all I can say to Toby is I'm not buying anything from Shopify ever. I'm going to tell my friends not to do it, and I bet he goes out of business. It'll take a pretty significant boycott to make Toby probably rethink his position on that. But nonetheless, more power to you. Power to the people, right? That's what we're talking about here. Someone says, well, you know what? Maybe they can have 5 votes if they pay 5 times the taxes. A lot of folks are saying that, you know what, Toby has some really good accountants, and, you know, the odds that he's paying the going rate that average Canadians are, percentage-wise, at the end of the day, they're saying that somewhat skeptical, right? Someone says, yeah, does this CEO actually pay his fair share of taxes? Probably not. That's how the rich stay rich. Someone says, giving poor people equal votes is the reason we can't get anything done in this country. A CEO of Shopify is correct. There you go. I mean, here's the thing. Everyone pays, right? I mean, even if you're not paying income tax, you're paying GST, you're paying PST, you're contributing to society in one form or another. To simply say that, you know, a stay-at-home mom isn't collecting a salary, ergo she doesn't deserve to vote. I mean, she's out there doing the shopping for the family, you know, making sure that the fridge is full, and that money gets spent paying taxes. It's coming from the family. As I say, you got thoughts, 780-451-8800, 403-974-8255. We are going to try to get to some of your calls. That's going to be contingent on this press conference. We're going to take a pause right now, though, because we don't want to miss out on that. Mark Carney and Danielle Smith coming together for another Kumbaya moment as they lay out a plan for housing affordability, housing construction here in Canada. That is coming up in mere moments. It's Courtney Theriault subbing in for Shea Ganim on this Wednesday.

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2: Let's try and squeeze in some more conversations here, as we are anticipating here in the next few moments. They say 11:15 is when this press conference with Mark Carney and Danielle Smith is going to start. We know better. They're operating on political time. That's a different beast entirely. It's more leisurely than a Jimmy Buffett afternoon. That's kind of how leisurely it is. Someone says, it's going to be housing, by the way. Nothing inspires confidence quite like a government promising to build homes faster, because when I'm making the biggest purchase of my life, slapped together on a deadline is exactly the quality standard I'm looking for. So we'll see what comes of that. I do want to squeeze in a call or two, depending on how this plays out here, as we're talking about Toby Lutka and his, shall we say, unique perspective on democracy. And we're going to pull in Ben, who is up in Grand Prairie. Is this Ben in GP, by the way?
3: This is Ben in GP.
2: Nice to be able to talk to you. I read your text all the time on my show normally, so nice to formally meet you over the phone line.
3: There you go. Well, you've done a bang-up job here the last 2.5 weeks.
2: Well, I appreciate the good word, and with that in mind, now that you've sucked up...
3: See you at 2 o'clock in the afternoon.
2: What I'm going to say is
3: not very popular, Courtney.
2: Okay.
3: I'll preface it by saying that I am a boomer. I'm 65 years old. I'm not one of the lucky boomers that became a millionaire from buying a house and stuff like that. but I'll say that being a boomer has made the ride from early adulthood till now a lot easier. And this guy from from Spotify.
2: Yeah.
3: A lot of the stuff he was spewing there was definitely garbage about pensioners shouldn't be able to vote and stuff like that. Mm-hmm. But the underlying theme of, I think, what he was trying to say, I think actually garners a lot of truth. I think that baby boomers, through a little bit of hard work, and some basically dumb luck, a lot of them have basically built portfolios and assets worth well over $1 million basically through blind luck. They happened to buy a house in 1995 in Toronto for $200,000, and now it's worth $2 million. And they don't really have a vested interest in growing the economy anymore. They've made their millions. They want to just sit on their money, and as long as there's no inconvenience to them, I just want to live off my million for the rest of my days. And, there is an element of truth to what that guy is saying.
2: Yeah. Well, I will say, just real quickly, because we do have Danielle Smith just about to hit the podium here with Mark Carney, to your point, right? I think there's certainly some value in the notion of some dumb luck associated with it. The flip side of that coin would be, folks will say, well, Toby got a little bit of dumb luck, too. We managed to get, some funding for this project. It caught fire while some of the other projects that would have been like Shopify, they fell by the wayside. A lot of folks always say that Elon Musk got a little bit lucky, because what did he really create, right? Like, he invested smartly. He invested wisely. No one is diminishing that. But again, it does take a little bit of luck to get ahead of life, whether or not you are a pensioner with a $1 million home or you're Elon Musk or Toby. So, hey, Ben, it was really nice meeting with you. And I'll tell you what, I'm going to take more phone calls in the afternoon. So we'll be talking again.
3: Oh, yeah, absolutely. Take care, Courtney.
2: Okay, there you go. Ben and GP. We are going to take a moment here, as we are looking at it right now. Danielle Smith, Mark Carney with grins ear to ear as they are set to share the details on this new federal provincial infrastructure program. That's what the big headline says. We're anticipating that it's going to be about accelerating home building in Alberta, which certainly would be part and parcel with this Build Canada philosophy that Mark Carney, big tentpole for him in the 2025 election, talking about building 500,000 homes coast to coast at a pace we have not seen since World War II, the post-war era, I should say, specifically. And it's interesting that it's happening here in Alberta, that we're seeing this announcement today, in large part because, it has not really been as much of an issue in Alberta in contrast with the rest of Canada. Last year, the province saw more than 50,000 new home builds. The first time that's ever happened here at per capita, Alberta pacing the way when it comes to these builds. And at a time when Alberta is still leading the way, there's still more people flooding into Alberta than any other province in Canada. But, you know, when the feds essentially turned off the taps to immigration, that turned things down. And as prices start to come back to earth a little bit, a hair, in, you know, Toronto, in Vancouver, you know, we're not seeing quite as much interprovincial migration as we used to. So certainly some folks here asking, okay, well, look, what is this going to do today, right? Because we've got a lot of product on the market to the point where building in Alberta has actually slowed to a trickle compared to where it was last year. Alberta has led the way, like I say, per capita the last couple of years when it comes to new house buildings, but they're fourth overall in the second quarter. And all right, let's turn things over. Here is Prime Minister Mark Carney alongside Premier Danielle Smith.
0: Thank you. Thank you very much, Cindy, Mayor Jeffries, I should say. Thank you for welcoming Premier Smith, myself, ministers, the MLA, and the media to hear the amazing things that are happening here in Red Deer. I want to start just before. I want to say a big shout out to the women and men who are building this incredible capstone development. This is remarkable craftsmanship. It's on budget, on time. It's allowing couples to move in and move forward with their lives. And it's a testament to what can be done with real purpose and energy. And let me, you know, full credit to the team here and to Greg for leading them. This is my, You know, it's great to be back in Alberta. It's my 10th time in Alberta since that short period of time, which feels like a long period of time since we formed government. And in part, it's because it's always good to be home. But more so, even more so, it reflects how much Premier Smith and I and our governments are doing together, because we have shared ambitions and a shared sense of purpose and urgency to get things done. Now, I'm going to come back to that in a moment. I want to acknowledge, though, as well, the wildfire season that we're facing across Canada. It's another challenging season, and on behalf of everyone here and all Canadians, I want to recognize the heroism of our firefighters, our emergency crews, Canadian Armed Forces when they're called into action. They're all working relentlessly across this country to battle wildfires, keep Canadians safe, including the Albertans who are battling flames here in this province and who are helping their neighbors in British Columbia as we meet today. It's in moments like these Canadians show who we are. And who we are is a people that look after each other because we know that we're stronger together. And it's the same spirit of being stronger together that brought Canada's first ministers together on Prince Edward Island last week. The Premier said I think she regrets it. She's seen more of me than her husband. I'm pleased. But we got together in PEI. You were there for several days. I was there for a couple of days. And together we focused on creating one Canadian economy, building our strength at home, and diversifying our trade partnerships abroad. And with respect to the first on one Canadian economy, the federal government has implemented legislation that remove all of the federal barriers to internal trade, making it easier for Canadian workers, businesses, and products to move across this country. It's a legitimate question why there are any federal barriers to internal trade in Canada, but they're gone now. During our meeting last week, the premiers made new commitments to double our electricity grid. I'm sure Alberta will lead the way on that. Commitments to have more direct-to-consumer alcohol sales across the country. Alberta already does lead the way on that. And commitments to enable greater labor mobility so Canadians can work where they want. By working together, we're also advancing major infrastructure projects across Canada. In less than a year, more than 25 nation-building initiatives have been submitted to the Major Projects Office, which is job is to fast-track them. That represents $200 billion in investments help Canada build bigger, move faster, and export more. We're also creating a trading network that's the envy of the world. Canada already enjoys preferential access to 1.5 billion consumers in economies that represent two-thirds of global GDP. We just concluded a new trade agreement with the UAE that was negotiated in a record 47 days. By the end of the year, we intend to double our market access to 3 billion consumers by concluding new agreements with the ASEAN countries, with India, Thailand, and the Philippines. Now, the people of Red Deer know the importance of good trade relationships. Give an example in agriculture. Alberta produces almost a third of Canada's canola, this region at the heart of production. And that was top of mind a few months ago in January when we went to Beijing to secure a new deal with China that unlocked $3 billion in export opportunities for Canada's canola farmers. Nous consolidons notre force au pays tout en diversifiant nos partenariats à l'étranger. Nous bâtissons un Canada plus fort que jamais. Nous accélérons la mise en œuvre de grands projets qui vont transformer notre économie et nous renforçons les infrastructures locales sur lesquelles les Canadiens et les Canadiens
2: comptent. Yes, just as a heads up, we are taking the press conference between Prime Minister Mark Carney and Alberta Premier Danielle Smith announcing a new federal provincial infrastructure program talking about accelerating home building in Alberta.
0: They start with housing. And of course, a home needs more than four walls and a roof, triple glazing, stone tops, clean. They also need clean drinking water, reliable sewage systems. For example, once completed, the new wastewater pipeline in Airdrie, not far from here, will unlock the construction of 45,000 new homes. And we need that because Albertans and Canadians can't afford the delays. Because there were decades where across the country, we didn't build enough housing. And so the average Canadian household spends more than half their income on mortgage payments. And that's only going to change if we move big and fast on community infrastructure. And that's why today the Premier and I are proud to announce the new Canada-Alberta Housing Infrastructure Fund Agreement. What does it mean? Means over the next 8 years, the Canadian government will invest more than $510 million through the Canada Housing Infrastructure Fund to help communities across Alberta build and, when necessary, upgrade essential drinking water, wastewater, stormwater, solid waste infrastructure, all of which is needed to build more homes in this province faster. Consider Red Deer. As the mayor knows, as this group knows, the city powers central Alberta.
2: All right, there you go. Just the tip of the iceberg on this press conference, a $500 million announcement from the federal government, the Canadian Housing Infrastructure Fund from Mark Carney, to basically set the base for Alberta to build housing at an even faster pace than it currently is. We're going to keep our ear on this press conference, see if there's any other interesting nuggets that come out of it. Certainly, this will not be the only question that will be posed to the Prime Minister or the Premier today. And yeah, we're going to take a little bit of a pause. More of what's come out of this press conference and your thoughts on some of the other conversations as Cordy Terrio stepping in for Shea Ganim on this Wednesday.
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2: There you go. Another song that I know typically stirs up a bit of disparity between folks in terms of how they feel about it. St. Elmo's Fire right there. Talking about songs today, as I mentioned, this is the first time today that it really dawned on me after 2 weeks of subbing in for Shea Gannum that yes, Tears for Fears, Everybody Wants to Rule the World is in fact the theme song for the show at this point. He made the shift a couple months ago saying it's a great pop song and certainly a fun way to kick off the show. Someone had mentioned earlier on that they found the song insufferable, saying that they felt that Roland Orzabal's singing on the song was unbearable. But then someone pointed out that Kurt Smith is singing a lead on Everybody Wants to Rule the World. And I think I'm reading that is accurate according to Wikipedia, but I don't quote me on it. I just, you know, wanted to point that out right there. Lauren says, great song. How about Communication Breakdown by Led Zeppelin? That revs me up every time. Everybody talks about Eye of the Tiger from Rocky, but I recommend No Easy Way Out, which is from Rocky 3. Have a listen to it. Tell me what you think. Not a very famous song, but it's a great one to listen to. That one from John. So, yeah, we're talking about the songs you love and the songs that stir up something negative in your tummy that kind of make you a little queasy, a little uneasy. You can text those to us. Edmonton, 780-451-8800. In Calgary, 403-974-8255. All right, let's keep talking about politics. We'll get back to music. I'm sure we'll have some fun later, I swear. But we're still 3 months away from MLAs going back to the legislature for the fall sitting. And as we know, it's the summer. They should be out shaking hands, kissing babies, flipping pancakes and burgers without a care in the world. But as we know, Alberta politics is a different breed. Whenever things get busy here, I always do this. I always Google PEI politics just to get a sense to what's happening in other parts of the country. And here are the top two stories that I saw when I Googled the words PEI and politics this morning. The top news stories that came up, the top one was about a $6 million, that's M, million with an M, a $6 million investment in new underwater power cables. Controversial, spicy. The second story, they have too many open daycare spaces. Man, what if PEI is hiring in radio? I'll think about that later. But here's the thing. If you Google Alberta politics, well, you know what happens? Your computer catches fire and explodes. There's just too much going on. So to chat about the upcoming referendum, healthcare, data centers, and, I don't know, maybe fascist pancakes, joined now by the deputy leader of the Alberta NDP, Racky Pancholi, with us this morning. Good day to you.
3: Well, hello, Courtney. And by the way, I think it is possible to have politics and music together. I'm a big fan of Everybody Wants to Rule the World and of St. Elmo's Fire. I love them both.
2: Oh, absolutely. I mean, again, if folks forget, that was, oh my goodness, why am I forgetting his name? Rick Hansen. That was his theme song as well, right? Where to start with? I feel I almost need like a wheel to spin and then let it decide where we're going to start today's conversation on. But, I do want to get to the healthcare thing because... certainly that is something that has got folks riled up today. But I want to dial it back a little bit to the referendum, because I know you guys put a spotlight on this last week. Big concerns about the overall cost of this, suggesting that, you know, the $160 million price tag might be a little bit conservative. It could reach over $200, maybe $300 million when it's all said and done. Folks will say, that, hey, look, you know what? This is something that has been simmering for a long time, and you can't put a price tag on democracy and getting to the bottom of this question. So how do you reconcile those two? The cost of this, while also trying to get an answer on this question that has been lingering in Alberta for so long.
3: Yeah, thanks for the question, Courtney. I will say, although separatism may have been a present force for some time, it actually hasn't increased in terms of its popularity. And in fact, that's what's really telling. If you look back over the past couple of years, it was just under 2 years ago that Premier Danielle Smith announced that she would be changing the rules on the Citizen Initiative Act to lower the requirement of signatures to get a petition or a question like this on the ballot. And yet in that time, we actually haven't seen support for separatism increase at all. And in fact, during that time, we had a by-election in Old Didsbury Three Hills, which is a riding which is has the history of electing the only ever separatist MLA in Alberta's history. And yet in that by-election, the openly separatist party came in third behind the NDP and the UCP. So there actually is not an increase in separatism support, even with a referendum on the ballot. In fact, what there is that those voices are louder, but more importantly, have had the ear of the premier for the last few years. So, I understand people have concerns and frustrations, legitimate frustrations with the federal government. That is not new in this province, and certainly the previous 10 years have seen that grow. But we also know that separatism itself, as a concept of actually becoming a separate country, has not increased. What we have seen is an increase in patriotism, right, with people very proudly displaying their Canadian flags, the Forever Canadian petition getting an incredible number of signatures. The threat from the United States has really sharpened our sense of needing our own economic security. Support for a pipeline has increased. All those things counter the need for a very divisive referendum on separatism. And it's coming at, as you said, at a big price tag. And last week, the Alberta NDP received an access to information request that shows not just the cost of Elections Alberta having to hire all these people and count the ballots and put out the information, but of course the government itself has spent hundreds of thousands of dollars on a referendum website, another $160,000 on advertising, $200,000 for promotional videos. So these are dollars when we're in the middle of affordability crisis, people would like to see that focus on their priorities and to have an unnecessary and incredibly divisive referendum at this time does not seem like a good use of public dollars to me.
2: Okay, well, one of the comments that we've heard from folks, I had some folks call in this week, last week on this. I've got a text right now on the line here. It says, F-U Ottawa. Okay, but with a couple of additional letters that I've chose to omit. But there are a lot of folks who say that, look, we need to have this referendum because it's been years and years and years, decades, since it feels like Ottawa has actually given us anything, that it feels like it's a take relationship. So if we're not using this mechanism as a way to get Ottawa to pay attention to us, to try and to address some of the inequities and the grievances that you acknowledge are certainly part of the equation, what is the NDP's path to get Ottawa to listen to us?
3: Well, it's the same path that we used when Rachel Notley was premier and actually went not just to Ottawa, but went across the country advocating for the need for the Trans Mountain Pipeline and telling Canadians from coast to coast to coast about how important it was, not just for Alberta's economic future, but of course, Canada's economic future, to build that pipeline. It takes that coordination and that partnership with other provinces and with the federal government to make everybody understand how critically important Alberta's interests are to Canada's interests. You know, we had demonstrated proof of that, of getting that first pipeline to Tidewater built in 60 years with TMX. And so that is the focus, right? But we also have to remember that Albertans have a number of priorities and concerns right here in our own province that the provincial government has not been focused on. So, you know, obviously separatism is taking a lot of oxygen right now, but if you ask the average Albertan what their top priority is, it is not separatism. It's actually the cost of living. It's affordability. Over 60% of Albertans say that is their number one concern and that they're having troubles making ends meet. So for us, you know, a provincial government has responsibilities to not only lower the cost of living for Albertans, but also to address their priorities around health care and education. So just last month, we put out an affordability agenda focused on creating more competition amongst grocery providers to lower costs and provide transparency. We talked about lowering utility rates and car insurance rates, as well as, you know, Albertans need to, they're paying more, but they're not earning more. We have the lowest minimum wage in the country, and there's no sign of that changing anytime soon. Well, we think it's time for a gradual and predictable increase in the minimum wage that goes up with the cost of living, just like almost every other province in the country has. So we are focused on those things, because that's actually the priority of Albertans. And when Alberta's healthier and it's wealthier, we're in a better position to also argue for other Canadians to support us with the economic infrastructure and the things that this country needs. We're better advocates for that as well.
2: You talk about affordability, and certainly the more money in the provincial coffers, the more that we're likely to be able to address those questions. I want to get your thoughts, because I know that you guys have announced that you're going to have a public consultation tour this summer. You're going to focus on a whole bunch of things, including, I imagine, the conversation around data centers. And I want to read you a tweet from a guy who likes to stir things up a little bit in the Premier's office, Rob Anderson. And I want to get your thoughts on what he had to say about Mehed Nenshi's, how he perceives Mehed Nenshi's perspective on the data centers. Quote unquote, is Nenshi seriously saying that if he is elected Premier, he'd tell Meta's $13 billion investment in our province to get stuffed, along with the $250 million per year government revenues and thousands of new jobs? What a week this guy is having. He wants an export tax on our oil, and now he wants to shut down data center investment in Alberta. Total train wreck. Yeah, so lots to chew on there. What do you make of that accusation, that claim that the NDP basically wants to kibosh the data center industry in Alberta?
3: Well, I think we've long gone past the time where we can expect accuracy and less inflammatory language from the senior staff in the Premier's office. But let's begin by saying what we've announced is what the provincial government and the UCP should have done all along, which is that we need to have a public consultation on data centers. Obviously, there's a lot of controversy around data centers. We strongly believe in good economic investment opportunities and opportunities for growth. There's still a lot of question about the value that Albertans will get from data centers. I don't think that Mr. Anderson is correct in his characterization of the thousands of jobs that will be created. But most importantly, there are very real questions about the impact of data centers on our electricity grid. As I mentioned, Albertans already pay extremely high utility rates, as well as on water usage. And in a typical sort of big project fashion, there should be some environmental assessment. But that's not happening, and it's not happening under this UCP government that doesn't have a track record of gaining trust from the local communities before they kind of give in to the whims and the interests of large corporate interests. You just have to look at what's happening with coal mining in the Eastern Slopes. So if we're going to get behind data centers, we should do the work. We should understand the environmental impacts, the impact on our grids. But also, we need to talk to those communities. The people who live in those communities have very real and valid concerns before we just plow ahead with these sort of mega projects where there are a lot of options. So that's what we propose to do, which is to actually go out and talk to the people in those affected communities. We have to look at that. We think that is responsible development, and that's what you do to get the trust of Albertans and the communities when you're government. Right now, there is not a lot of trust with the UCP. They haven't demonstrated that. They could do that if they took the time to go and talk to these communities and address those environmental concerns.
2: All right. Going to give the wheel of topics another spin here, and we wound up on healthcare. And, of course, yesterday, a big announcement from the province saying that going forward that folks can pay out of pocket for private diagnostics, MRIs, CT scans, x-rays, and in some instances being reimbursed, basically arguing that it helps folks diagnose serious issues earlier. It's perhaps a more efficient use or setup of the healthcare system. It's not costing taxpayers anymore, and that it could potentially promote further clinics opening, thus addressing the backlog of cases we see in the province, saying that, hey, look, you know what? We know that there's not a lot of evidence one way or the other on this to say that's going to work, but let's give it a shot, because something's not working here and we need to try something. So what's your rebuttal to that? I suspect you have one.
3: As always, Courtney, of course I do. Look, I think all Albertans have a story, or they have heard or experienced themselves a situation where they know a loved one who has been looking for a diagnostic test, such as an MRI or a CT, and have been told, by they're being referred by their doctors, there's a medically necessary reason for it, and they're being told they have to wait months or even years to access that test. My own son was needed an abdominal CT, and as a child was told he would have to wait almost 2 months for that test. One of my constituents told me she had to wait a year for an MRI.
2: Just because you mentioned that specific story, as a parent, I mean, are you not inclined to spend the money to go ahead? Certainly as a parent myself, I if I'm told I'm waiting 2, 3 months, 4 months, a year, whatever it is, I would be very much inclined to pay out of pocket in that case.
3: Sure, and I think that's what we're seeing happening, right? Albertans are paying out of pocket. It's already happening that they're paying out of pocket for MRIs all the time, and these are for medically necessary tests, right? And so but there are lots of Albertans who cannot afford that. And telling a parent who cannot afford a test, and let's be clear, some of these tests can cost up to $1,200, and to say that's your choice, either your child waits for months and months, or you can pay, but you don't have the money, so you're going to be one of the unfortunate few who's just going to have to wait. So what I'm saying is that there is a genuine challenge and huge crisis going on with Albertans who have medically necessary tests are required. They're being referred by their doctor, and they can't access them in a timely way. That should be the priority and the focus of this government, is addressing those wait times, not allowing folks who have the money to be able to pay for preventative health tests. Every Albertan should be able to have preventative health tests, but only now those who can afford it. And let's be clear, we have a finite amount of resources in our healthcare system, and it's not clear at all that there will be any prioritization, even if the government says there will be. How are they going to prioritize that those who medically need those tests need it sooner? I continue to believe that when it comes to healthcare, this government is focused on the wrong issues. Instead of making sure that all Albertans get timely access to diagnostic tests, to surgeries, to doctors and emergency rooms, they're privileging and prioritizing addressing changes to give those who can pay privately out of pocket for it to get access to those services. That is not going to address wait times. That's going to increase wait times. So we have a crisis going on, and the government's waving something shiny over there for those few who can afford it. And frankly, they need to be doing their jobs and focusing on making sure that those Albertans who need those tests and have been referred to them by a doctor have access to them in a timely way. That should be their priority right now.
2: Well, we

0: honestly, Courtney, because at the end of the day, it's to me, it's about we need to make sure people get out and vote in that referendum, and that's what we're focused on. We've been door knocking all summer. We're going to continue to do that because my big concern is that not enough people are going to get out and vote in this referendum on October 19th, and we need to make sure everybody makes their voices heard.
1: All right, and we will leave it on that note. Rackie, as always, thanks for walking with me through this wheel of Alberta politics, covering a lot of ground today. Thanks so much, and enjoy your Tuesday.
0: Thank you so much, Courtney. 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
1: There you go. Rackie Pancholi, deputy leader of the NDP, covering a whole swath of territory. 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More of the Shea Ganim Show with Courtney Theriault as we keep on rolling here on this Tuesday.
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1: Couple texts here before we hit noon. We're obviously going to continue the conversation with

health care. We've got Preventative Health Services Minister Justin Wright coming up, and we're going to question him just about the need for this new service that they've announced, basically an opportunity to get a private diagnostic done, MRI, CT scan, X-ray after hours at a clinic, and that if it turns up something, hey, the province will refund you. If not, well, you paid a little extra cash, but you got peace of mind. And on that front there, Craig, we just finished talking with Iraqi Pancholi, and he says that it sounds to me like the NDP is more interested in opposing the government instead of finding a solution to the healthcare mess. So that is a thought that's echoed by a few folks out there, and we'll get to some of those texts. I want to make sure that you are part of this conversation here on this Tuesday, and 780-451-8800 in Edmonton, 403-974-8255 in Calgary is the way to do it.

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3: From the National Newsroom of the Canadian Press, I'm Karen Rebo. A busy long weekend has turned into inconvenience, even chaos, for many WestJet airline customers. Many travelers were left searching for a plan B after WestJet's 4,400 flight attendants walked off the job early Sunday in the absence of any contract agreement reached between their union and the company. The airline had already begun grounding planes and canceling flights 2 days ahead of the strike and said many affected passengers would be refunded or reaccommodated. But some customers complain getting help from WestJet has been a challenge. Talks between WestJet and CUPE have been ongoing in the carrier's home city of Calgary. Here's CUPE bargaining committee member Cameron Jones.
4: The goal is that we're expecting the federal government to protect our right to strike and allow bargaining to happen at the bargaining table as it's designed to do under the Canada Labour Code.
3: A Canadian business group calls the WestJet flight attendant strike an unwelcome turn of events. The Canadian Chamber of Commerce says Canadians are paying the price with this work stoppage. An unknown number of homes along the west side of British Columbia's Okanagan Lake have been destroyed by a wind-whipped wildfire. Flames from the Bradley Creek fire triggered the evacuation of more than 5,000 people from their homes in a span of just 24 hours. That included the Okanagan Indian Band Reserve, while separate evacuations orders and alerts were sparked near the cities of Vernon and Armstrong. Chief Dan Wilson says the community is facing one of the most significant emergencies since the White Rock Lake fire in 2021.
5: We still don't know the full extent of what this wildfire has taken from us. We don't know the condition of every home. We don't know the full impact on families, infrastructure, or our community. Those answers will come, but they will take time.
3: The BC Wildfire Service is almost half of the province's 130 wildfires are burning out of control. Wind-whipped fires are also wreaking havoc in eastern Washington state, where 60,000 people have been forced from their homes in the Spokane area. Authorities estimate flames have destroyed at least 600 homes, businesses, and other structures. Here's reporter Allison Kosick.
6: Flames tearing through neighborhoods. Eric Frank's house, now ashes.
7: I don't think I'm going to rebuild here because I don't ever want to have to relive a fire coming up this hill again.
6: Authorities calling it the worst natural disaster the region has ever seen. More than 7,000 acres burning. Firefighters racing in from California and as far away as Australia.
3: And America's acting Attorney General Todd Blanche has issued a formal order terminating President Donald Trump's $1.8 billion anti-weaponization fund aimed at compensating his political allies. The move late Sunday follows weeks of negotiations with two Republican senator holdouts who were blocking Blanche's nomination to become Attorney General. This is the Canadian Press. In sports, Major League Baseball teams have until 6 p.m. Eastern Time Monday to trade players. The Blue Jays got ahead of that deadline Sunday by acquiring 34-year-old right-handed pitcher Jameson Taillon from the Chicago Cubs. Then in a separate deal, the Jays sent pitcher Kevin Gausman to the Cubs for prospects Brett Bateman and infielder Ty Southesine. The Blue Jays are coming off a 5-1 loss Sunday to the St. Louis Cardinals. Jose Fermin hit a tie-breaking single in the ninth, cracking open a four-run inning to get the Cards the win. Blue Jays closer Louis Varland took the loss. The four runs off Varland matched the number he allowed in 13 appearances in June. And Quebec City judoka Julien Frascador carried Canada's flag into the closing ceremony to mark Sunday's end of the Commonwealth Games in Glasgow, Scotland. Canada finished third in the medal standings with 62 medals overall, including 19 gold. From the Canadian Press, I'm Karen Rebo.
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8: Next to music and my dogs, my biggest obsession is cars. I've always been a car nut. I'm one of those people with a list of cars that I'm going to buy when I win the lottery. I'll start with production sports cars. A Porsche 911 Turbo 4 will be my daily driver. Although there will be a Lamborghini Urus SUV for those times I need to haul people and stuff. For the hot summer days, I think a McLaren 750S Spider would be cool. I'll need a car for track days, of course. no one else in the neighborhood would have a Koenigsegg, I'd probably order the Jesco Absolute because, you know, 1,600 horsepower sounds about right. And just to show everyone that I'm not about to completely destroy the planet, there will be at least one EV. And right now, that would be a Rimac Nevera. So what's that? About $4 million worth of vehicles? Not including insurance and maintenance, of course. I'm never going to win that kind of lottery, but, you know, it's nice to dream. For other people, though, this is the kind of machinery sitting in their air-conditioned, highly secure underground garages. And that includes a lot of rock stars. Eric Clapton is so well known at Ferrari that the company built him a custom one-of-a-kind model that probably cost him upwards of $5 million. Neil Peart had a selection of very collectible sports cars from the 1960s, all in silver. Brian Johnson of AC/DC has a bunch of Bentleys and Ferraris and some classic race cars. Same thing with Nick Mason of Pink Floyd. He's even written a book about his collection. And then there's everything we use in the car to listen to music. Radio, car audio, satellite radio, infotainment systems, and all that. And all this got me thinking about the relationship between cars and rock. The two things go hand in hand. I'll show you what I mean. We really should look at this history.
0: 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We
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9: One, two, three, four, five, six.

from 1972, that's Jonathan Richmond singing about blasting the radio in a Plymouth Roadrunner while tearing up Route 128 in Massachusetts. There is a push to make that the state's official rock song. I mean, what's not to love? Rock, cars, the radio. This has always been a super tight relationship, and that's exactly what we're here to discuss. Hello again, I'm Alan Cross. If we're going to do this right, we need to start with some history. Radio in the car is almost as old as the automobile itself. Back in 1904, American inventor Lee DeForest demonstrated how then the brand new technology of radio waves could be used in cars. It would be more than half a decade before speech and music could be reliably transmitted wirelessly, and another 10 years before someone figured out how to get a radio to work in a car. The first attempts at a car radio began in about 1920, but there were all sorts of problems. Vacuum tubes, which powered radios, were fragile, finicky, and generated a lot of heat. Mismatched voltages were a problem. There was constant electrical interference from the engine, and early radio units were huge. In 1922, an 18-year-old from Chicago named George Frost attached a radio to the passenger door of his Ford Model T. It was an ugly jury-rig solution, but it worked. At about the same time, Chevrolet offered an aftermarket radio option. It cost $200, which was about $3,000 in today's money. Considering that the entire car cost less than $900, that was a pretty pricey option. It was also very bulky. The antenna took up most of the roof, and the radio unit itself was so big that it crowded out passengers. Chevy was optimistic, though. I quote from a magazine of the day, "The installation of this equipment in the Chevrolet car is so simple, we may expect to see many cars similarly equipped in the future." And it didn't take too long. By 1926, custom-installed radios were a thing in cars, but they were still awfully expensive. This is when we meet the Galvin brothers. Now, the story is that Paul and Joseph Galvin went on a double date together, and while they were all sitting with their lady friends, someone said, "You know what would make this evening perfect? If we could have some music in the car right now." The brothers had been messing around with what were known as travel radios, semi-portable units that were powered by big dry cell batteries. Was there a way to adapt those units for use in an automobile? And outside of stuffing everything into a big wooden box in the back seat, which was the way radios were installed in those days, how would this installation work exactly? The Galvins solved the problem by breaking a radio into multiple components. The receiver was mounted on the firewall. The tuner was a controller on the steering wheel. A speaker was set on top of the dashboard. The batteries lived in a box under the front seats, and the antenna was woven into a mesh on the roof or strung as a thread along the running boards. The Galvins called their contraption the Motorola. Motor for motor car, and Ola from the popular Victrola gramophones. A prototype designated the 5T71, no idea where they got that name, was installed in a Studebaker. Two other inventors, Elmer Waverling and William Lear, drove the car from Chicago to Atlantic City, where they set up outside the annual meeting of the Radio Manufacturers Conference. It was a hit, and orders started rolling in. It still wasn't cheap. Anyone could buy a 1930 Ford Model A Deluxe for $540. A Motorola radio unit added another $130. But it worked as advertised, and those who tried it loved it. Here's more history. But let's take a break to talk about a rock star and his cars. As the bass player for Coldplay, the music business has been very, very good to Guy Berryman. His infatuation with cars started when he was a kid. And the last time I checked, Guy had a collection of about 25 cars. This includes a one-off Porsche from 1957. If you need to know, it's a 356 Carrera Speedster built for a French racing driver. He's got a Bugatti Veyron, the once fastest production car on the planet, with a top speed of just under 430 kilometers per hour. That's 267 miles per hour. He also has Ferraris, Lamborghinis, Lancias, Alpines, and more. And every once in a while, he takes one of those cars to the track for a little racing. This is what you can do when you're in a band that sold tens of millions of albums and has been streamed billions of times, and the royalties are divided equally. Want to buy a car? Go nuts.

right, back to our story about cars and radios. After the Galvin brothers introduced their car radio, things got competitive. Philco offered a radio in 1931 for a Plymouth. In 1932, Germany's Blaupunkt made a unit available, but at a cost of one-third the price of a new car. So, a lot. Crosley Motors, the people who make turntables today, used to be a car company, and they included factory-installed radios in their cars starting in 1933. By the end of the 30s, competition and advances in radio receiver technology had brought the price down. Just about every vehicle manufacturer offered a radio. And by the middle 1940s, close to 10 million vehicles were equipped with radios. This, however, did not go down well with some people. In 1934, the Auto Club of New York found that 54% of its members believed that having a radio in a car was a dangerous distraction. There was a bill introduced in Massachusetts that sought to ban radios for that very reason. But there was a counterargument. The radio provided important news about weather and traffic, and a radio could keep a driver from falling asleep. Up until 1952, all car radios were AM only. FM radio was invented in 1931, but hadn't seen widespread adoption for a variety of reasons. But then Blaupunkt and Becker, their competition, began offering FM in cars, in Europe only. However, it would be years yet before that really caught on. One issue that needed to be resolved was reliability. Vacuum tubes were not the best drivers of mobile technology with their fragility, bulkiness, and heat. That was supposedly solved forever in 1955 when Philco introduced the 914HR, the first all-transistor, solid-state car radio. It wasn't cheap, cost about $1,500 in today's money, but it was reliable and durable, and Chrysler decided to give it a shot. Unfortunately, it was too expensive, and the 914HR was a flop. It was discontinued by the end of 1956 in favor of a cheaper hybrid model that used both vacuum tubes and transistors. A cheaper all-transistor unit called the Monte Carlo was introduced by Becker in 1963, and from then on, solid-state radios became the norm. We'll come back to radio in the car a little bit later on, because now I want to show you the very first connection between rock and cars. In 1948, Oldsmobile introduced a model called the 88. It was powered by a 5-liter V8 engine that produced 135 horsepower, a very good number for the era. In fact, they called the engine the Rocket 88. The car itself was small and light, giving it some pretty sexy performance. The Oldsmobile Rocket 88 lent itself to racing, and it burned up the track when it came to NASCAR. People who wanted speed and excitement sang the praises of the Rocket 88. What an engine! And that included Jackie Brenston and his Delta Cats. Jackie was the sax player in Ike Turner's band, the Kings of Rhythm. In very early March 1951, everyone piled into a car and headed to Memphis to record a couple of songs. On the way, they had a flat tire, and as they were unloading the car to get at the spare, a guitar amp hit the ground, knocking the speaker cone loose. With no money to buy a new amp or fix the one they had, they tried to jury-rig everything by stuffing some newspaper around the dislodged cone. And that worked. Sort of. But it left the amp with a bit of a buzz. But with no choice, they decided to use it anyway. Because of that annoying buzz, the resulting song, which was called Rocket 88 after the Oldsmobile, has been called by many the first ever rock and roll song. So yes, the influence of cars on rock goes back to the very, very, very beginning.

Since Rocket 88 came out in late March 1951, there have been hundreds, maybe thousands of rock songs inspired by and written about cars. And not just cars, but specific brands and models. Prince and Little Red Corvette. There's Mustang Sally by Wilson Pickett. And Ford Mustang by Serge Gainsborough. And White Mustang from Lana Del Rey. From a Buick 6 by Bob Dylan. ZZ Top sang about their Chevrolet pickup in 1972. Bruce Springsteen's Pink Cadillac in 1984. Making Thunderbirds from Bob Seger, the story of the assembly line. The Ramones and Go Little Camaro Go. David Lindley and his Mercury Blues. Back in 2019, LyricFind, a Canadian company that provides song lyrics legally, did a little research about what brands and models are mentioned the most in songs. Any guesses to which brand came out on top? This surprised me. It was Mercedes-Benz, which has appeared in 4,592 different songs, mostly in hip-hop tracks. But we can also refer to the Weezer song, We Are All on Drugs. The words Mercedes-Benz are mentioned just once, but that counts.

0: Mercedes-Benz is far and away the leader when it comes to vehicle brands name-checked in song lyrics. Following behind, we have Ferrari, Chevy, and Bentley. We'll look at the number two brand in just a second.
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0: This is an episode that explores the symbiosis between rock and cars. So let's get back to the history of music in the car. Until 1965, there was only one attempt to allow drivers and passengers to customize their musical experience, to come up with their own driving music. Listening to the radio was fine, but wouldn't it be great if you could have your own music on demand? 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
0: The price was not low. It was another $200, which is well over $2,000 in today's money, but okay, whatever. The designer of this thing was Dr. Peter Goldmark, the same guy who helped develop the 33 and a third 12-inch vinyl LP back in the 1940s. Working through a division of Columbia Records, Goldmark's unit played special 7-inch vinyl records that ran at half the speed of an LP, so 16 and 2/3 RPM. The records also used something called an ultra microgroove, which was even smaller and finer than what was being sold on LPs and 45s. In fact, it was about half the width. Although this meant that each record could store about 45 minutes of music per side, the sound quality was awful. The records were played with a tone arm, which, of course, wasn't the most stable mechanism, but the only one available at the time. And honestly, you weren't supposed to use the Highway Hi-Fi when the car was on the highway. It was supposed to be used only when it was stationary. A stylus and an ultra microgroove riding in a car with 1950s suspension and shocks, it not good. If the car was in motion, the tone arm skipped all over the place, despite everything being mounted in what was supposed to be a shockproof cabinet. To fix this, the engineers added more weight to the tone arm to keep it in place. This worked for a while, but ultimately the extra downward pressure destroyed the records. If you did want to drive off, there was a button that switched the turntable to the radio. I don't know how many people use that. And remember, you had to have special records to play on this thing, and there weren't a lot available. They were only for sale at Chrysler dealerships, and only Columbia Records provided material. There may have been, at best, 4 dozen releases for this thing that cost the equivalent of $2,000. There were no rock records either, because William Paley, the head of CBS and Columbia Records, hated rock and roll. Instead, there was a lot of classical music, some jazz, some quiet instrumental music, and a few songs from Disney movies. No Elvis, and not even any Frank Sinatra. The original Highway Hi-Fi was pretty much doomed from the start. First of all, like I said, it didn't work very well. And second, the division behind Columbia Records, responsible for making the thing, wasn't getting a lot of support from parent company CBS. Now, why would that be? Well, CBS was also the owner of a lot of radio stations. They saw the ability of drivers and passengers to program their own music in the car to be a threat to radio listening. And CBS was distracted by this new thing called television. So creating a new listening option for the car, which might hurt their radio stations, wasn't exactly a priority. So the whole thing was a flop. Around 4,000 cars came with highway hi-fi units before the whole thing was discontinued. But there was one more try with an RCA Victor system in 1960. These turntables were different in that they played standard 7-inch 45 RPM records, so this time rock and roll was not left out. But RCA didn't want people changing records every 2 or 3 minutes while they were driving, so a mechanical changer device was needed. It didn't work very well. And by 1961, there was no more talk about having a turntable in a car, which was probably for the best. Not very useful for tunes on the highway. After the highway hi-fi, we got the 8-track. The 8-track was a descendant of a type of tape technology used by radio stations called a cartridge or cart. There was an endless loop of tape inside a plastic shell. Once the tape looped back around to the beginning, an inaudible tone told the machine to stop. That way, the next time the operator pressed the start button, the audio was ready to go from the beginning. The inventor of the 8-track was Richard Krause, and he worked for the Learjet Corporation, the company that made private jets. He and company head Bill Lear, remember him from earlier, worked on things until they had a workable prototype that could hold beyond 80 minutes worth of music. All the consumer had to do was take the cartridge, shove it into a slot, and boom. The concept was taken to Lee Iacocca, an executive at Ford. He loved it, and he signed a deal. 8-track players were made available in 3 Ford models in September 1965, the new Ford Mustang, the Thunderbird, and the Lincoln. 8-tracks were an immediate hit. By 1967, all Fords offered 8-track players as options. Other manufacturers quickly followed. RCA was one of the big supporting labels, starting things off with the release of 175 albums in the new format. By the time we got to the 1970s, 8-tracks were everywhere, and they offered the most music of all the tape systems being used. People loved the idea of being able to personally soundtrack their drive. And from factory-installed units in cars, 8-track players spilled over into the aftermarket industry, creating a new demand for car audio systems. There was also a scramble for home units and portable boombox-like players. By the end of the 1960s, the 8-track was a major part of the North American consumer electronics market. First, an album would come out on vinyl, and then within a month or so, an 8-track version would appear. Soon, vinyl and 8-track versions began appearing simultaneously. There were drawbacks, though. You could not rewind an 8-track because of that continuous loop of tape. Fast forward was your only option. It was difficult to arrange songs on the tape so that everything fit on one of the 4 pairs of stereo tracks. That meant you ran into issues. It was common for a song to fade out, and then you'd hear a big ka-chunk as the tape swapped channels, and then have the song fade up again. Sometimes whoever was committing the songs to tape wouldn't even bother with the fade in, fade out. Kind of jarring. While 8-tracks did gain some acceptance in the home stereo world, thanks largely to Radio Shack, who really pushed recordable 8-track machines, it was in the car that the format flourished. By 1973, 8-tracks accounted for a quarter of all sales of pre-recorded music in the United States. Sales peaked in 1978. And then after that, popularity declined very, very fast. Most record stores stopped selling 8-tracks by the end of 1983. They had to make room for cassettes and this new thing called the compact disc. The only place anyone could find an 8-track for sale was maybe at a truck stop or through the old records and tapes clubs like Columbia House. But even they phased things out by 1988. As far as anyone can tell, the last ever pre-recorded major label 8-track release was Fleetwood Mac's Greatest Hits, which was put out in 1987. Radio Shack finally gave up on the format in 1990, when the chain stopped selling blank 8-tracks. Let's pause for a second and check in with another rock star and their favorite ride. You would think that Dave Grohl would have spent a ton of money on cars. Apparently not. He does have a bunch. He likes his gunmetal gray 2002 BMW M5. But his all-time favorite is a 1965 Ford Falcon van. He found this van in the middle of the Arizona desert sitting on three flat tires. He bought it, had it trailed over to a customizer in California called King T's Customs. A new V8 was swapped in for the original 85 horsepower inline six, and everything else was restored and customized. If you've ever seen the movie Sound City, that's the van I'm talking about. And with that, here's an excuse to play something from the Foo's Road album, Sonic Highways.

cassette. Had an excellent run when it came to listening to rock in cars. It was highly effective when it came to music fans being able to control what they listened to in their vehicles. Its origins can be traced back to 1958, when RCA came up with a way to miniaturize a reel-to-reel setup so it fit inside a self-contained plastic case. But it was big, 9 inches by 5 inches. A couple of other companies were working on something similar, but it wasn't until a team at Philips, the Dutch company, led by Lou Ottens, came up with a cassette as we know it today. It was introduced in 1963 as the Compact Cassette at the Berlin Radio Exhibition. It was less than a third of the size of the original RCA cassette. It was durable and reliable. You could fast forward and you could rewind. It was easy to fit songs on. And once you were done one side, you just had to flip it over and play the other. But here's the most important thing. Philips eventually agreed to offer the design without a licensing fee for the technology. That made it very attractive for companies around the planet to start making their own tapes and machines. And that brought the price of everything down really, really quickly. Some record labels really liked the idea, too. Pre-recorded cassettes started appearing in 1965 with releases from Johnny Mathis, Eartha Kitt, and Nina Simone. Blank cassettes sold by the millions as people taped their vinyl records and songs off the radio for on-demand listening on the go. Audio quality was admittedly pretty dodgy at first, but new tape formulations and Dolby noise reduction circuitry eventually fixed that. Boombox design moved from 8 tracks to cassettes. Blank tapes were cheap. Dedicated home stereo units appeared that offered direct electronic recording, auto reverse, and tape duplication. Audiophiles embraced the format. And in 1979, the Sony Walkman arrived, setting off another boom in cassette use and sales of pre-recorded tapes. Okay, so what about cars? We're not exactly sure what the first in-dash cassette player was, but it might have been a unit built by Philips designated the Type RN582, which appeared on the market in 1968. We do know that Becker, the European manufacturer, started offering units in 1969, and it's possible that Mercedes-Benz offered the first factory option in 1971. Up until the mid-70s, it wasn't terribly uncommon to find a music fan with both an 8-track unit and a cassette player in or under the dash. My first non-AM car audio device was a Roadstar under-dash cassette player that pumped out an astonishing 5 watts per channel to a couple of 6x9 speakers cut into the rear deck, and I think they were made by a company called Quart. If you grew up in the 70s, 80s, and 90s, and you wanted good audio in your car, the gear that came with your vehicle from the factory was junk. You needed to spend money on aftermarket equipment. And for years, that was a huge, huge, huge market. People lusted after head units, speakers, and power amps from Alpine, Pioneer, Kenwood, JBL, Sony, Infinity, and Rockford. If your budget was limited, there were models from Craig and Jensen and Clarion. The goal was to have the clearest, loudest, and most accurate sound on wheels. And depending on your age, you might have even gone to old-school car stereo SPL competitions to see who had the loudest car stereo. Cassette players were pretty much standard equipment in most vehicles for years. But in 2010, it all came to an end. The last cars to offer an in-dash factory cassette player was the 2010 Lexus 430 SC and the 2010 Ford Crown Victoria. Let's swing back around to that survey of makes and models most often dropped in song lyrics. Like I said, Mercedes-Benz was at number one with almost 5,000 lyrical references. We talked about there being Ferrari and Chevy and Bentley being mentioned in the top five. But what about the model that finished at number two? At 2,022 mentions, it was

Clash and Brand New Cadillac from the London Calling album. That's a cover, by the way. The original was by Vince Taylor, an American singer who provided part of the inspiration for David Bowie's Ziggy Stardust character. It was released on a B-side in April 1959. And you know who's a big, big fan of Cadillacs? Travis Barker of Blink-182. It starts with a Chevrolet tattoo on the back of his left hand. And then right in the middle of his chest, over top of his heart, is the Cadillac logo, specifically the emblem from 1947. Something similar appears on the right side of his torso. Also on his right side, the ribcage, you'll see Cadillac spelled out in its distinctive cursive font. Turn him around and you'll find a tattoo of a 1953 Caddy on his back. Up on his neck are two crossed racing flags with a 66 in the middle. That's the year of Travis's favorite Caddy. And I think that's it. It's a lot, but that's all. Travis has millions of dollars worth of cars, which includes several Caddies, including a 1965 DeVille convertible. He's also owned a 1960 Coupe DeVille and a 1941 Series 62 Deluxe. That is a lot of Cadillac love. Still with Blink-182, let's go back to the video for the song The Rock Show from the Take Off Your Pants and Jacket album in 2001. If you remember that video, it features a Dodge van from the 1980s that disappeared after they were done shooting the music video. Andrew Baldwin and Taylor Sheets, a couple in Texas, became obsessed with finding that van, and they did. It took a lot of sleuthing online and working with Google Street View, but they tracked it down to a body shop in Sacramento, California. It turns out that a radio station had tried to give the van away as a prize in a contest, but for whatever reason, it went unclaimed. It ended up in the hands of a woman named Michelle Delso, and she hung on to it for years. Her daughter used it as a place to practice guitar and to throw parties. And it just sat in the driveway, all dented and busted and not running at all, before it ended up rusting in that yard of the auto body shop. Andrew and Taylor bought it for $1,000 and then shipped it back to Austin for another $1,300. Then they started restoring it. They have no idea what they'll do with it, but it's a fun thing to have in the driveway.

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2: 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I understand now when you go through something so traumatic, you deserve attention from yourself and a qualified therapist. I'm infinitely thankful for my Be Brave Ranch experience and connections I was lucky enough to gain.
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0: Let's go through a few more historical notes about listening to music in the car. The first factory CD player appeared in the Mercedes-Benz S-Class in 1984. Becker, there's that name again, reached a deal with Merck to supply the hardware. At around the same time, Pioneer introduced the CDX-1, an aftermarket player. CD changers first came from Sony beginning in 1986. You could load up between 6 and 10 discs for instant access. Now, reasonably instant, to any of them. In North America, it seems that the first car to come with a CD player as original equipment was the 1987 Lincoln Town Car. If you didn't have a CD player in or under the dash, there were tape adapters that looked like cassettes with a wire leading out of it. You shoved that tape-like bit into your cassette player, connected your portable Sony Discman, or whatever, and you could play CDs in the car without having a CD player actually installed in the car. There were other car and CD developments, too. In the middle 1990s, it became possible to burn your own CDs, creating personal digital mixtapes. And some manufacturers started offering units that automatically rip CDs to an internal hard drive for even faster access. I'm not sure how that worked on a copyright basis, but okay, whatever. CD players became almost universally standard early in the millennium, just as MP3s and a new thing called the iPod came out. And this is when we begin to see the debut of the aux jack that allowed you to connect your digital music player to your car's audio system. Then another source of rock in the car. In 1999, radio delivered from satellites began in Africa and the Middle East, thanks to a company called WorldSpace. The goal was to cover the planet with broadcasts. That was thwarted by two American companies, Sirius and XM, both of which started broadcasting in 2001. There was also Mobaho, a Japanese satellite radio company. Sirius and XM merged in 2008 to form Sirius XM and exists today with somewhere around 35 million paying customers. WorldSpace went bankrupt in 2009, and Mobaho stopped broadcasting the same year. Meanwhile, vehicle manufacturers really stepped up their game when it came to audio and infotainment in the dashboard. With cars becoming rolling computers, what used to be a simple AM radio in the dash has become integrated with the operation of the car itself with millions of lines of code. If you mess with the infotainment system that comes with a new vehicle today, you'll probably do damage to its operation, not to mention its warranty. Sound improved tremendously. The number of speakers in a typical factory system multiplied. Subwoofers became standard. Amps, sometimes multiple amps, pumped up more volume, often hundreds and hundreds of watts. Some manufacturers made deal with audio brands like Bose, Sony, Infinity, Meridian, Bang & Olufsen, and BMW to offer premium sound and features. There was a real war between vehicle manufacturers as each had proprietary audio systems. Nobody wanted to give up control of the dashboard. Ford had its sync system. GM had its own software and display. So did Chrysler. But then came Apple CarPlay and Android Auto, which really shook up things even more. In 2008, Mercedes was the first to offer integration of iPods and iPhones through those old 30-pin jacks. This is what got Apple's attention, and they started to work together with Mercedes-Benz. The project was codenamed Stark. By the time it was announced in 2013, the name had changed to CarPlay. Mercedes, Ferrari, Volvo, and Kia were the first manufacturers to

A market that was worth almost $2 billion in 2011 had been cut to less than half of that by 2018. In 2017, installing car audio gear, aftermarket stuff, was declared to be the second fastest declining profession in the United States. Only locomotive firers, members of train crews, were disappearing faster. Meanwhile, CD players started quietly disappearing from dashboards sometime around 2015. Many vehicles still come with them, but that number declines every year. Okay, wait, stop. Here's another rock and roll star with a lot of cars. From what I can tell, he's had 37 vehicles, if you count all the motorcycles. JK, the frontman for the British band Jamiroquai, is crazy about his collection. The last time I checked, he had a Ferrari F40, a couple of vintage Ferrari 275s, a 64 Aston Martin DB5, that's the James Bond car from Goldfinger, and a tricked-out Porsche 911 R. He's also owned a Ferrari 250, incredibly rare, a Ferrari Enzo, also very rare, a Porsche Carrera GT, more 911s, a Maserati or three, a selection of Lamborghinis, including a 1994 Diablo that he managed to total, not by Jay, but by the employee of a film company responsible for helping Jamiroquai shoot a video. The guy took it for a joyride and it didn't end well. But, oh, wait, back to the Enzo. Only about 400 Enzos were made in the early 2000s. Each had a 6-liter V12 that pumped out 651 horsepower and had a top speed of somewhere around 218 miles an hour. And Jay didn't leave it in the garage either. He once drove it from Rome to Calais in 13 hours. But then in 2009, he was out for dinner when he got into a fight with the pastry chef at a hotel after having many drinks. The chef maintained that his Toyota Supra was better than Jay's Ferrari Enzo. The night ended with the chef smashing a bunch of the Enzo's windows. Jay wrote a song about that car. It's from a 2005 album called Dynamite, and it's called Black Devil Car.

want to end with a story about Stephen Morris, the drummer for Joy Division and New Order. He loves cars, kind of. Not really cars. He has a Mark IV Ferret armored reconnaissance vehicle. Some of his other vehicles are not quite tanks, but they're very close. In fact, Stephen has a nice collection of military vehicles that he often drives on the road in the English countryside. You know, just to pop down to the shop to get a liter of milk. It's good to be a rock star.

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0: So, what is the future of listening to music in cars? Radio, still a very, very big thing. The car is radio's most important listening environment. What will happen when we all have 100% reliable self-driving cars? That's to be determined, but for now, radio will continue to be a big deal in the car, whether it's through old-school AM/FM or some kind of software like Radio Player or TuneIn. AM radio might be in some trouble. It's the oldest broadcasting medium and doesn't sound very good compared to everything else that we have today. Plus, it doesn't work very well in electric vehicles because of the interference from the motors. Some EV manufacturers want to dump AM, but governments, including the U.S., want laws, so that doesn't happen. Many infotainment systems allow for streaming music from all the platforms through connections to smartphones. And smartphones can also hold resident music files, too. Plus, many cars offer connections to USB sticks that serve as giant music libraries. Satellite radio will no doubt remain a thing, although you can see that transitioning to some kind of internet transmission through an app using cellular technology. CarPlay will be around for the foreseeable future, although some vehicle manufacturers, like GM, want to wrest control back from Apple when it comes to what appears on the dashboard of their vehicles. And Google and BlackBerry are working hand in hand with car makers to go back to the days of bespoke model-specific infotainment systems. Now, why would you want to do that? Well, they don't want Apple to have too much control over their vehicles. Second, they want all the user data for themselves. And third, if they can control the features in the dashboard, manufacturers can offer certain things as a subscription, opening things up to new sources of revenue. I don't like it, but we'll see. Whenever I look at a new car, I just marvel at the complexity of the infotainment and sound system. We've sure come a long way since I installed that 5-watt Roadstar under the dash of my mom's 73 Pinto. We can discuss this more if you like through email, alan@alancross.ca, or maybe on any of the social media platforms. There's also my website, ajournalofmusicalthings.com, which is updated daily and comes with its own free newsletter. And don't forget my other project, a podcast called Uncharted, Crime and Mayhem in the Music Industry. It's all about what happens when true crime intersects with music. 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Technical production for all this is by Rob Johnston, another petrol head who may, in fact, be the Stig. I've never seen him and the Stig in the same room together, so I'm suspicious. Talk to you next time. I'm Alan Cross.
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1: One of the most common things I hear from our listeners is, I didn't know you had opinions like that. 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You might agree with me other times. Whatever it is, at the end of the day, my goal is to entertain and to inform. 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
0: 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Edmonton's News. 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
0: CHED, part of the DNA of Edmonton. The mighty 880 Chad. 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
6: From the National Newsroom of the Canadian Press, I'm Karen Rebo. WestJet says travel plans for 250,000 people could be canceled during this long holiday weekend for much of the country amid a strike by its 4,400 flight attendants. The Calgary-based airline, which operates over 600 flights per day, is trying to reassure passengers that they will be refunded or reaccommodated for canceled flights. But personal finance and travel expert Barry Choi says WestJet's compensation package may not go far enough. He says while some experts recommend refusing a refund, as doing so could waive a passenger's rights, he advises to always take the cash.
7: People will suggest hang on to that cancellation for as long as you can. Do not accept a refund because then you get zero rights whatsoever. I personally am in a position where it's like, listen, if I can get a full refund and I find another flight, it's going to cost me a few hundred dollars, it's going to get me to a place where I absolutely need to be, I'm going to take that refund every single time.
6: Thousands of passengers are trying to navigate the cancellation process. Air Canada says it's working with WestJet to move travelers to Air Canada flights whenever possible. It says there will be dedicated check-in counters at the airports for rebooked WestJet customers. Three people have died in a single vehicle rollover in South Central Saskatchewan.
8: RCMP say they were called out to a grid road on George Gordon First Nation shortly before 3 a.m. Sunday morning. Police say two 43-year-old men and a 42-year-old woman, all from George Gordon First Nation, were pronounced dead at the scene. Two others who were in the vehicle were transported to hospital by EMS with injuries described as minor. Don Mitchell, The Canadian Press.
6: U.S. President Donald Trump is signaling a possible end to the war with Iran again, saying a deal is imminent.
9: President Trump says negotiations with Iran are picking back up, adding he called off an attack on Iran over the weekend at the request of Gulf allies, including Saudi Arabia, Qatar, and the United Arab Emirates.
10: It was going to be an attack that would have been by far the biggest attack since World War II, but they've asked us not to do it.
9: Over the weekend, Iranian leaders said negotiations with Oman regarding the opening of the Strait of Hormuz are in their final stages, but the strait will not go back to the way it was pre-war. Karen Hua, ABC News, Washington.
6: And it seems some Canadians feel quite at home with the federal government's preference for British spelling. Canadian Press reporter Lisa Laporte has more.
11: A flurry of emails to Prime Minister Mark Carney followed news last December that promoters of Canadian English objected to the federal government's use of British spelling in official documents. Messages to Carney on the matter show several correspondents see the affectation as a way of countering U.S. cultural dominance.
6: Dozens of pages of messages were released to the Canadian Press in response to an access to information request. While some writers flatly objected to the federal shift, others applauded it as patriotic. This is the Canadian Press. In sports, the Toronto Blue Jays open a three-game series in Houston tonight against the AL West leading Astros, 2 hours after the MLB trade deadline ends. Starter Kevin Gausman's time with the Blue Jays has come to an end after 5 seasons. The veteran pitcher was traded to the Chicago Cubs in return for prospects outfielder Brett Bateman and infielder Ty Seathasine. Tonight, Shane Bieber will start on the mound for the Jays in Houston, 4.5 games back of an AL wildcard spot. In tennis, organizers of the National Bank Open in Montreal and Toronto are hoping for better weather today to catch up after rain basically washed out opening day action. Only 2 of 14 men's singles matches were completed at IGA Stadium in Montreal, while the women's evening session at Sobeys Stadium in Toronto was called off. And in the WNBA last night, the fading Toronto Tempo dropped their 6th in a row, losing to the host Golden State Valkyries. From the Canadian Press, I'm Karen Rebo.
3: 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Well, at least the best ones for you. We've all got our favorite comedy podcasts that make us laugh, history podcasts that teach us something we didn't know, news podcasts that keep us informed, and true crime podcasts, which we seemingly can't get enough of. 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
4: One of my favorite places in Canada is Newfoundland. It's shaped by the frigid cold of the Atlantic Ocean, which is dotted by icebergs that drift south along the Labrador Current from April to July. The perfect spot to view them and the whales that swim by the harbor is the south side of the Narrows. Jutting out of the water is a lighthouse, and beneath it are the crumbling remains of what was once a strategic defense against the French, and then centuries later, German U-boats. Today, this area is crumbling as waves crash onto it and try to reclaim it for themselves. It's also a place where locals know you shouldn't visit late at night.
12: Some of the lighthouse keepers that had lived there, they had always seen presences. They have always had recordings or like they've recorded not being alone sometimes.
4: I'm Nadine Bailey, and this is Haunted Canada. Join me as we explore Fort Amherst in St. John's, Newfoundland. Long before St. John's, Newfoundland became my hometown, it was the territory of various indigenous nations, including the Beothuk and Innu, who first inhabited the island. The first Europeans to reach Newfoundland were likely the Vikings, followed by John Cabot. He is credited with being the first explorer to enter the harbor and claim the land for the British Crown in 1497. The area was rich in fish, especially cod, which made the island essential to the British Empire. It quickly made it a contested territory between the English and the French. French forces captured St. John's on January 1, 1709, during Queen Anne's War, which took place from 1702 to 1713 between England and France as part of the larger European conflict known as the War of the Spanish Succession. In 1713, the Treaty of Utrecht was signed, formally granting Newfoundland to Great Britain and ending French claims of sovereignty over the island. Author Scott Osmond says the land was too valuable, and the French once again captured St. John's in June 1762 with a surprise attack.
12: St. John's being one of the oldest colonial cities in North America, very quickly it found itself caught up in the wars of between France and England. For hundreds of years, both countries had fought for possession of the land. For a very long time, the English had a stronghold right in St. John's, and that was until the French came, invaded the city, sacked the city, and left.
4: However, British forces under Colonel William Amherst quickly launched a counteroffense just 3 months later on September 13th, 1762. Colonel Amherst landed on the rocky shores of Torbay and marched a few miles to St. John's, where they fought the French and forced their surrender just 5 days later. It became known as the Battle of Signal Hill, and it would lead the French to sign the Treaty of Paris and lose all territory in North America, except for the island of St. Pierre and Miquelon. Scott Osmond says that's when the King of England ordered a defensive tower to be built at the entrance of St. John's Harbor, known as the Narrows.
12: The King of England ordered that they needed more defense at the outer harbor. They needed to protect the harbor from ships coming in. There was at the time, you know, a fairly large settlement growing. And of course, this came to be that there was a defensive tower built at the headlands where Fort Amherst sits now. I think over time then, of course, like navigation was huge there. It's known as the City of Fog.
4: The Narrows were recognized as a strategic point of defense, and a battery could effectively block enemy ships' access to the harbor. Between 1773 and 1777, a casemated masonry tower with a lead roof and a barbette battery were built. Armed with four 18-pound cannons and four 24-pound cannons. Construction was challenging. Builders had to walk through the wooded terrain and over the rock cliff to reach the entrance of St. John's Harbor, as the battery was constructed amongst the jagged rocks at the base of the Atlantic Ocean. It was named Fort Amherst, after Lieutenant General William Amherst, in recognition of his leadership during the Battle of Signal Hill. When British forces left North America, they left the battery and tower intact. In 1813, Newfoundland's first lighthouse was built on the site to guide ships home, and Scott says you can still see it today.
12: And so eventually there was a lighthouse put there. It was the first lighthouse in Newfoundland, and I do believe that parts of that lighthouse can still be seen now underneath the current wooden lighthouse above it. The defensive position that is Fort Amherst, and like I said, being right at the tip of the Narrows, made it the perfect spot then during World War I when there was also, once again, the fear of invasion, the fear of attack.
4: On June 28, 1914, Archduke Franz Ferdinand, the heir presumptive to the throne of Austria-Hungary, was assassinated. The event triggered the start of World War I, and the lighthouse and surrounding area around Fort Amherst was fortified once again to protect the harbor. Thankfully, it was never put into any practical use. But then, in September 1939, Germany invaded Poland, sparking World War II. The battery in St. John's that had been fortified during the previous war was once again a strategically important site. That's when Scott says the site was commissioned by the Royal Canadian Navy because St. John's became an important rallying point for convoy ships heading to war in Europe. So in the fall of 1941, several buildings were built beneath the existing lighthouse, along with a canteen, officers' buildings, and several other buildings just above the lighthouse.
12: A lot of soldiers and supplies were kind of coming and going. And so they rearmed the site at that time. Relatively small. It wouldn't really be until World War II that you would see like a massive complex of structures be constructed there. And for the most part today, that's kind of what you're looking at, just below the lighthouse, along the rifts, just along the rocks, just above the coastline. A number of buildings are there. There's still two guns that are still there, which is pretty rare. And all of this was built in the early years of World War II. And so once again, they were worried about German U-boats coming in and attacking the convoys that were gathering just outside the harbor. And so the site was kind of used to protect ships coming and going, and then anything to warn of anything that might be coming in and wasn't supposed to.
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4: The Royal Canadian Artillery also operated two casemated 4.7-inch quick-fire guns that replaced the original 75-millimeter guns that were originally used. While Fort Amherst was strategically fortified with guns to ensure no enemy ships could enter the harbor, Scott says that during that time, they also relied on something that was original to when the fort was first built.
12: When the King of England had ordered that a defensive tower be built at Fort Amherst, another defensive mechanism they used at the time was they used to take a big chain and drag it across the harbor. Every day, they would let it down so ships can pass by. But then in the evenings or at night, they would bring it up solid. So if a wooden boat came in, they would bring up solid in the chain. I mean, a very primitive defense structure, but it worked. And so right now, there's still the place, Chain Rock Battery, Chain Rock is kind of what the battery is known for, the lower part down by the water. This is on the opposite side of the shore as Fort Amherst. And you can still see the rocks out there. You can still see some of the chains, the anchors that they say they use. Probably don't date back to 1773 or anything, but it's certainly been used ever since. Because then, of course, in World War II, and the original purpose of Fort Amherst, I believe the World War II battery that was there, it was an examination battery. So essentially, there would be ships coming into the harbor. Everyone would have been inspected by a little examination boat. If the ship didn't cooperate with that boat, then Fort Amherst was ordered to fire on the ship. And I mean, these were turbulent times. They were scary times. So, like, there wasn't much forgiveness either. So what essentially happened in World War II was they weren't using chains anymore. They were using large, what were known as anti-submarine or anti-torpedo nets. And it was essentially a series of nets that would stretch across. So any ship that came in, you would have to know how to get around them or have them move. So smaller ships could weave around them. Bigger ships, they would pull them back. I believe it was in 1941, there was a steamer coming through Fort Amherst. I think it was the Terra Nova, which is a wonderful name for a good Newfoundland story. And a U-boat fired on it, hoping to sink it in the harbor at the entrance of the harbor so it would block the harbor. It said that there was three torpedoes launched at it. One missed, went into the submarine net, so was caught before it could enter the harbor and destroy anything beyond. And then they say the other two torpedoes exploded on the cliffs below Fort Amherst. And it's been a while since I've read this, but I believe they said the spray came up over the lighthouse, like it covered the entire head of land.
4: Once World War II ended in 1945, the site was used for other purposes, including as a drill house, where soldiers would hold gun practice. But by 1946, the Royal Canadian Navy had decommissioned the battery. The following year, the lighthouse was returned to the Newfoundland government, and in 1954, the original stone lighthouse was demolished, and the current one was built. Scott says eventually all the soldiers left, and the area was abandoned.
12: After the war, like most of, the massive fortifications that were built on the Atlantic coast at that time were all kind of just abandoned. Fort Amherst very quickly was abandoned. Like I said, it's an interesting site because the guns actually are still there today. It's one of the few sites in Canada, or at least on the east coast of Canada, that you can still see the guns. But for the most part, it was just kind of left as is.
4: Today, the light and foghorn are used as an important navigation tool for ships entering St. John's Harbor. And as a child, I remember venturing there with my family, but it wasn't considered a tourist attraction. Sure, there was a historic lighthouse, and you could walk down the crumbling cement steps to the barricades, but now they were crumbling and filled with graffiti. But the massive guns were still in place, covered in rust from saltwater spray, and they have always fascinated me. It's also why Scott first became interested in the fort. He says it's a unique part of Newfoundland's history, a way to touch the past, which is why the area was taken over by Parks Canada, and they have turned the area into a wonderful tourist attraction.
12: There's a couple of houses there. The lighthouse is still used. There's lots of recognition, I think, for some of that navigational history. But it was one of the reason it caught my attention was because it is now just below, kind of literally, the active site. And you still have all these abandoned structures. They're all completely, for the most part, explorable. In the last few years, I think some of them have been blocked off just for safety reasons, because now they're kind of just left up to the elements.
4: Visitors can hike up Southside Road to admire the beautiful views of St. John's Harbor, Signal Hill, and Cape Spear off in the distance. But I have always known not to venture there at night, because us locals know that if you do, you won't be able to escape the feeling of being watched by someone or something. Scott says that over the years, he's heard that Fort Amherst is a unique spot where people have had unexplainable experiences.
12: But I've always heard stories about, especially while doing the research there, that, I mean, some of the lighthouse keepers that had lived there, they had always seen presences. They have always had recordings, or like they've recorded not being alone sometimes. All the typical stories you would expect from a very old site that's below what was a permanently occupied site as well. And for a long time, I mean, this little plot head of land was so isolated that the lighthouse keeper and his family would live out there all year round. And so during the winter, you'd be cut off. And I mean, if anyone was going to see or witness anything, it was certainly that. And there's definitely lots of stories of, yeah, people seeing whatever they see out there.
4: I was always told the area was haunted by a soldier from World War I. The young man was stationed in the barracks, but he did not perform as well as his fellow soldiers. He would often misplace items, drop important equipment, and fall asleep while on watch. The legend goes that the soldiers had had enough. They decided to teach the young man a lesson. One night, while he slept, they tied a rope around him, then carried him and threw him into the cold Atlantic Ocean. The young man immediately began to struggle. What the soldiers didn't realize was that the young man couldn't swim, and with the weight of the rope and the shock of the frigid water made him flounder. His comrades watched him confused, not knowing the young man didn't know how to swim. Before any of them could react, he went under the Atlantic Ocean and quickly drowned. The other soldiers were terrified. They knew that if the sergeant found out what they had done, they could be charged with murder. They all swore a pact to never speak of it again and returned to their cots. Sleep didn't come easy, as they were wrecked with guilt. And soon, something else would haunt them, because that very night, the young soldier's ghost returned. Dripping wet, his face pale white, he hovered over their beds, cursing the men who killed him. He is known as the Phantom Soldier, and he remains at Fort Amherst to this day. Sometimes, visitors think he's an interpreter in a costume, but when they take a second glance, they realize he's not from this realm, as they watch him vanish before their eyes. On other occasions, people have taken pictures of the lighthouse or Signal Hill in the background, and they've captured what appears to be the shadowy figure of a man in a uniform.
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0: touchdown lives on the legendary 880 Chad. With Morley Scott, Dave Campbell, and Blake Dermott bringing you the action and reaction. 880 Chad, the official voice of your Edmonton Elks.
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3: 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All right, let's get to it.
28: Before the internet, how did you search for things you were interested in? Maybe you went to the library and studied the Dewey Decimal System to find a book that addressed your needs. Then, technology changed, and it now seems like information is at your fingertips. But some things remain out of reach. Say you're working on a family tree. If Ancestry.ca can't help you, what do you do then? What happens if you're looking for information on a plot of land? Or say, you're a podcaster looking for information on the past. You would turn to archives for the most accurate information, particularly in the rural areas or small towns. But it is not often that a search for photographs, maps, oral histories, and land grants comes with a jail cell and a side of paranormal activity.
15: A couple times, so it's nice that, but that would be one of the ones that there was actually, yeah, somebody was in the jail cell cleaning up or doing some archival such, you know, things like that, and ended up, yeah, they get the door, the big jail cell slammed behind them, and it's several hundred pounds. It's not a light cell door. It makes a loud clang and a bang, and like it actually spooks people when we make the sound, so it's very interesting to have that.
28: I'm Nadine Bailey, and this is Haunted Canada. Join me as we visit the Strathcona Museum and Archives in Sherwood Park, Alberta. Strathcona County is just outside Edmonton, and it's between the city and Elk Island National Park. It is the ancestral land of First Nations, including the Plains and Woods Cree, Assiniboine, and other band governments who, in 1876, signed Treaty 6 and seceded their title to the territory that would become the current provinces of Saskatchewan and Alberta. Strathcona County got its name from Donald A. Smith, who became Lord Strathcona in 1897. Smith was a prominent Canadian businessman, philanthropist, and a key figure in the Hudson Bay Company and the Canadian Pacific Railway. In 1951, John H. Campbell received approval to establish a new suburban town site called Campbelltown to provide housing for workers and the region's industry. However, it became apparent that there was already a community named Campbelltown in New Brunswick, which prompted the area to be renamed Sherwood Park. Today, Strathcona County is made up of 9 hamlets, including Sherwood Park, which is a quaint community with a small town feel. Aaron Ackerman grew up in the area and lives nearby. He has a strong personal connection to the museum and archives, which is filled with cherished memories of spending time with his mother, and the museum is a significant part of his upbringing.
15: Yeah, I've been volunteering with the Strathcona County Museum and Archives here for several years. I don't really have an official date. I started probably there when I was a kid. My mom used to volunteer there, so kind of what we've done generations throughout the years. I live just down the street from the museum, so it's kind of a sweet spot for me, and it became the, I guess, clubhouse of my community league that we founded as well. So kind of, I'm there a lot. Let's go with that. We do a lot of art.
28: Aaron says the building at the corner of Ash Street and Alder Avenue first opened its doors in February 1959, but not as a museum.
15: It's very interesting. The Strathcona County Museum and Archives was originally the first fire hall for the Strathcona County and Sherwood Park when it was starting up. So it was a single bay building with administrative space, and it was just, yeah, it was used to be the fire hall. And then later on, a couple decades later, they turned it and merged on the first RCMP station in Strathcona County onto it.
28: The building was designed by architects MacDonald and Magoon, with contributions from Esther Marjorie Hill, one of Canada's first registered female architects. The fire hall was built in a mid-century modern style and was a one-level stucco structure with a flat roof. In July 1959, automatic telephone service was implemented, and 5 firefighters had fire alarm phones installed in their homes, which rang simultaneously in case of emergencies. From their homes, firefighters could activate the siren on the fire hall's roof to call other local volunteers. The siren also rang daily at 7:30 p.m. to check it, and was the unofficial curfew for many of the neighborhood children who would head home when they heard it ring. In 1962, a second pumper truck was purchased, and the fire department began to respond to rural fire calls. By 1967, the RCMP moved into the building.
15: They did dual duties for a little while there as an RCMP station and fire hall. And then when the new fire hall was built later on down the road, there was they moved over there, and then the RCMP took over the rest of the building.
28: Eventually, the fire department got a brand new building that they still use today. The building was then exclusively used as the RCMP station from 1967 to 1992.
15: Yes, so the RCMP, since it was... It was pretty exclusively used for that for quite some time. You can still go in and see the interview rooms and all that when they used to do the intake. They also have several of the jail cells available and some of the doors, and they have a display in there that you can actually see a lot of the artifacts that were used by the RCMP back in the time as well. So they'll have things like billy clubs and handcuffs, and they even have a lie detector machine in there. So it's specifically designed to be that way because it's pretty much a fortress, right? That was the idea. It's supposed to be impenetrable, so it's quite soundproof and all of that, right? So yeah, you end up with all sorts of different stories along the way, but I do know that the big one they talk about was that the jail cell slammed on somebody one time when they were working there. And it's been heard a couple times since, even in preparing for this, I noticed in the document, it's been happened a couple times, not just one or two. It was, but that would be one of the ones that there was actually, yeah, somebody was in the jail cell cleaning up or doing some archival such, reading on things like that, and ended up, yeah, they get the door, the big jail cell slammed behind them, and it's several hundred pounds. It's not a light cell door. It makes a loud clang and a bang. And like, it actually spooks people when we make the sound, so it's very interesting to have that.
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0: Before kickoff, the noise, the nerves, the nostalgia. 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
3: Well, the museum basically, well, they are the archives as well. So their job is to preserve local history, and that is their top typical goal, you know, to preserve the stories and the lives behind the citizens that lived in the area. But it was actually, yeah, they now have been the archives, so they document everything as well. And they become this local hub, which is phenomenal. So they're not only documenting the history, they're also making it, which is kind of neat. So yeah, they host a lot of the activities, and I don't know, it's just neat. You can go there and see your family history a lot of the time if you're from the area.
2: Aaron says he was lucky enough to find audio recordings of his grandparents, which he didn't know existed until recently.
3: Like, it's the weirdest thing. It's like when you walk through that door, you're an honored guest. And they're so excited to show you what they've got and the history of it all. Like, no matter what your interest is, they'll find it in that building for you to showcase you specifically what you want to know. I love it. You can even call ahead and try to stump them a little bit, and like, they'll have some stuff available for you. Like, they have, I found, what was it the other day? I was talking to them, and it turns out they found my grandparents' transcripts and an audio recording of them telling their history of them here in Strathsherwood Park. I had no idea it was even there, so I'm going to go in there and put on my headphones and listen to my grandparents' voices again, and I haven't heard any of this in, as I read it, I've been volunteering there for decades. So it's like, you know, like, that shows how much stuff is actually available to us in there. That's just, you know, you can get lost. It's a great place to spend time, too. It's safe.
2: Aaron has been around the museum since he was a kid, which has allowed him to have a unique history with the place.
3: I'm probably one of the only people that have stayed overnight there without actually having stayed in the drunk tank when it was the RCMP station. So my job, basically, they call me like the spooky Aaron or the spooky Boulder of the Strathcona County Museums, just because I'm the guy that whenever somebody comes in and asks about ghosts or mentions paranormal, they kind of direct them my way to, I guess, tell the stories of the museum or be the liaison between groups and organizations that wish to know more about that.
2: The museum and archives began operating in 1995, and since then, strange things began to happen. Aaron says he has documented the paranormal activity the museum has become known for, including an experience the current president of the Heritage Foundation had in the ladies' washroom.
3: Some of the stories that I know, yes, they're actually, a lot of them stem from personal experiences. People just kind of had them. And I know every, it's not even an old building. That's the fun part. Like, every kind of, it's got a very neat architecture to it. It's because the whole building is concrete and cinder block. And so there's quiet spaces and ways that the acoustics just kind of play with you. Like, you can be in one room and you can hear another. I know that our current president of the Heritage Foundation, she likes to talk about it, but she

0: family. Like we host our meeting there, our monthly meetings there, and we were all gathered in the center of the room. As we do, we like to kind of invite the public and everything like that.
1: Aaron said the museum's haunted reputation can also be explained by the strange noises that scare visitors as soon as they enter the museum, which is set up to look like an old general store.
0: There's a display in the main room that's the general store. And so it's set up with all the, you know, antiques, and it's got a cash register from the early 1900s. And all of a sudden, it just clanged open in the middle of one of our meetings. It was so loud, it scared the heck out of all of us. And none of us had been over there. Nobody had been over there for like 5-6 hours. So it's not like anybody had disturbed it or anything. And so, yeah, it was funny. So my wife immediately ran over there and slammed it shut just as like a, right? It's kind of like spite, whatever. And turns out we mentioned to the museum a little bit later, and they turned around and they said, oh, we shouldn't have shut it because we lost the keys years ago and it's been locked and nobody's been able to get into it. So, my wife's the only one who's seen what's inside of that thing in the past 4 or 5 years. So, yeah, I guess there's no reason that should have opened. That one still gets me once in a while because it was loud. But I don't know, we've all had experiences.
1: Staff and volunteers believe that one of the spirits in the museum is of a former RCMP officer who lived nearby. Sadly, Jim died one evening in March 1984 while working at the station.
0: Yeah, everybody picked up that billy club, and it turns out that that billy club belonged to a guy named Jim Court, who lived in Sherwood Park here in the 60s, and he was a guard at the RCMP. And it turns out he suffered a heart attack while he worked there. And the rumor is that he actually passed away on the way to the hospital or at the hospital after that incident. So I know that he had the heart attack. I know that he crawled to one of the jail cells. I know that he was found on the bed of one of the jail cells. Where he passed away, I have no idea. So that's where my story ended. And now I've got to... And again, I got to be a little bit careful because I don't know if his family's still around or any of that, right? So that would be kind of the 60s, right? So he could very well have children that are alive and kicking and all that. And I don't know what the... So that would be the next kind of thing I got to go down and see if I can validate that respectfully.
1: Aaron said he first heard about Jim from his mom.
0: Apparently he was quite a character, like... An RCMP officer, obviously, but a legend is that he had an electric fence around his yard down the street here, so all the kids couldn't go on his lawn, and all the kids used to do the lining of the whatevers and try to shock the last person in line kind of thing, and that was, so my mom was actually, she grew up here, and that was one of her, so she validated that one for me.
1: Many other unusual occurrences, such as door slamming, lights flickering on and off, and objects disappearing, are frequently blamed on Jim's ghost. Aaron has been keeping track of the museum's paranormal activities since he did his own investigation about 20 years ago.
0: I started going through all of our documents and all the report that I sent them back in 2005. December 14th, 2005, I found the date was when we investigated it. And actually reading the reports here, we all had experiences. Like every person on the team had personal experiences of some kind. And the most prominent ones that I remember coming out was there was one point in the basement when we were in there, and it was me and another investigator, and the room just kept getting darker and darker and darker. But it's like there's no like windows or anything down there, so we're just sitting in the light, and it just felt like you were going down a tunnel. And nobody seemed to be able to stay in that room for longer than a few, like 20, 30 minutes. I think we made it 45, me and her. That was the longest we could last without getting like so uncomfortable that she just had to leave. It was that, no reason, just that uncomfortable. And then there was also upstairs, we were taking a break, oddly enough, and we were having pizza. And we were chatting about whatever was going on, and we heard a woman scream, just blood-curdling scream, and we knew it couldn't have come from outside because it's a concrete building and it's a fortress. We were running around trying to find it. We could not figure it out, and we were testing and screaming. I was running around outside making all sorts of screams. Poor neighbors. Must have been 2 in the morning. and we couldn't reenact it, and of course we didn't get anything on video because none of us were recording. We were all just stopped. But again, going through preparing for this, that's

0: something that's been heard several times. So this is where I'm starting to realize I've got to go down a much more deeper investigative role on this.
1: I hope you've enjoyed what you heard. My name is Dunner from the Curious Cast Podcast Network. 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
13: From the National Newsroom of the Canadian Press, I'm Karen Rebo. The Canadian Chamber of Commerce calls the WestJet flight attendant strike an unwelcome turn of events for travelers, for businesses, and for time-sensitive goods. Talks between WestJet and CUPE have been ongoing in the carrier's home city of Calgary. Union spokesman Cameron Jones says wages and compensation for work being done on the ground are the biggest stumbling blocks.
14: The goal has always been that we don't want to cause any disruption that we don't have to. And our bargaining committee committed to staying at the table to try and get a deal to end this labor action as soon as possible.
13: WestJet says travel plans for 250,000 people could be canceled during this long holiday weekend for much of the country amid this strike. The airline, which operates over 600 flights per day, is trying to reassure passengers that they will be refunded or reaccommodated for canceled flights. Thousands of passengers are trying to navigate that cancellation process. Air Canada says it's working with WestJet to move travelers to Air Canada flights whenever possible. An unknown number of homes along the west side of BC Okanagan Lake have been destroyed by a wind-whipped fire. Flames from the Bradley Creek wildfire triggered the evacuation of many residents at the north end of the Okanagan, including the Okanagan Indian Band Reserve, while separate evacuation orders and alerts were sparked near the cities of Vernon and Armstrong. Chief Dan Wilson said despite it being early in the emergency, the main question he keeps getting is, when can we go home?
15: The fire is still active. Firefighters are still working in areas that remain dangerous. There are places where crews still can't safely get in. There are damaged power lines, unsafe trees, damaged infrastructure, and water systems that still have to be looked at.
13: The BC Wildfire Service says almost half of the province's 130 wildfires are burning out of control. It says BC recorded more than 2,200 lightning strikes in 24 hours. There are some devastating wildfires burning south of the border, too. ABC's Alex Stone reports on some in Spokane, Washington.
3: People had to get out with little to no warning, and it was bumper to bumper on Saturday night. Police were telling people, use every side road you can, that this is about saving your life right now. It was in high wind, and this was all about the wind. It was wind-driven, it was going in 50-mile-an-hour winds, and there's no stopping. No matter how many firefighters you have, there is no stopping a fire that is in winds like those.
13: And Ariana Grande plans to take a break after the completion of her tour. Here's ABC's Hannah Bata.
16: A representative for the 33-year-old says Grande will take a break after her tour wraps in London next month, saying she looks forward to finishing the tour and ending it on a high note, both healthily and happily, and then taking a much-deserved break from public-facing work and appearances, which has led to endless ongoing public scrutiny.
13: This is the Canadian Press. In sports, the Toronto Blue Jays open a three-game series in Houston tonight against the AL West leading Astros, 2 hours after the MLB trade deadline ends. Starter Kevin Gausman's time with the Blue Jays has come to an end after 5 seasons. The veteran pitcher was traded to the Chicago Cubs in return for prospects outfielder Brett Bateman and infielder Ty Southesine. Tonight, Shane Bieber will start on the mound for the Jays in Houston, 4.5 games back of an AL wildcard spot. In tennis, organizers of the National Bank Open in Montreal and Toronto are hoping for better weather today to catch up after rain basically washed out opening day action. Only 2 of 14 men's singles matches were completed at IGA Stadium in Montreal, while the women's evening session at Sobeys Stadium in Toronto was called off. And in the WNBA last night, the fading Toronto Tempo dropped their 6th in a row, losing to the host Golden State Valkyries. From the Canadian Press, I'm Karen Rebo.
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18: Hello and welcome in. Pull up a bar stool. It's The Last Show, the program where you're going to learn a bunch of things, but you might lose a bunch of brain cells along the way. Here's what's coming up on the show today. On dating apps, in your profile, if you reveal too little in it, you seem emotionally unavailable. If you put too much information in there, you seem like just that. Too much. In 10 minutes' time, how much should you reveal online when dating? It's the strange science of dating profile TMI. Then after that, we'll cover this story. A dog went in for surgery, but the vet allegedly operated on the wrong leg. Now, the pet owner suing. Guess where it happened? Florida. How could a mistake like this happen? And what happened to the dog? We'll go over this strange tale towards the end of the hour. All right, that is some of what we're covering on the show today. You better believe there's going to be more, but for now, let's dive in. Your romantic partner is talking to you, and then your phone lights up, and you look at it, and suddenly there are 3 people in your relationship. There's a new study that says these digital interruptions may subtly fuel a lot of tension between you and your partner and make you less satisfied. Let's dig into it here with Claire Hart, a psychology professor at the University of Southampton in the UK, who is an expert in fubbing, which I'm going to get you to define for me, Claire. It's such a fun word, even though it's an awful concept.
19: I know. It's a crazy word. It sounds like it's a made-up word, but it's actually in the dictionary these days.
18: Is it?
19: It is now, yes.
18: And it's phone snubbing. It's as simple as that.
19: That's right. It's a mashup of the two words. And so it's used to describe when somebody feels ignored because their partner is basically paying attention to their phone instead of paying attention to them.
18: I'm sorry, I wasn't listening. I was on my phone. I'm kidding. Okay, terrible joke. And this isn't just like a little thing that happens and no big deal. Like, this can create some serious issues for couples. It feels like it's one of those things on the surface that below the surface is like some pretty, I guess, ugly stuff.
19: Yeah, you're right. I mean, I think it may just sound like a small thing, but it really isn't. It's like when basically relationships are built up on like lots of small moments, and these sort of all build together to make you feel more connected with one another. But if those moments are repeatedly interrupted by the presence of a phone, for example, then, you know, it means that you will start to feel ignored or less valued or rejected by that person who's choosing to look at the phone over looking at you. And so over time, this can make us actually feel like less connected to one another.
20: And in a recent study, it basically can infect you all the way to your sexual life and your sexual satisfaction with your partner.
19: Yeah.
20: It's kind of a taboo subject, but are you alarmed by these findings, or based on what you know, you're not surprised at all?
19: No, I'm not alarmed. Not surprised at all. I really appreciated the study, actually, because I mean, it's very consistent with like the wider net of what we're seeing with fubbing being associated with like negative connotations for the relationships. And in most cases, that's focused primarily on relationship satisfaction. But this almost goes like one step further to look about how does this affect us in the real world? Like what real world behaviors are being impacted? And yeah, so what they've basically shown is household, what do they call it? Household harmony has been impacted, as well as more fubbing is associated with greater sexual distress as well. So it's basically, yeah, one step further. What does that relationship dissatisfaction look like on an everyday level?
20: How can these small distractions, you know, I'm having dinner with my partner, we're laying in bed together, maybe watching TV, having a conversation. I go on my phone for 2 seconds because someone texted me or I got a notification. How can such a small thing create such conflict in the home?
19: Yes. So it is not just that one thing. This is something that accumulates over time. So, yeah.
20: Tip of the iceberg situation.
19: Tip of the iceberg. Yeah. So it's like, you know, like most evenings, you notice that your partner is sitting there on their phone rather than interacting with you, for example. So, yeah, just occasionally checking your email. That's not a problem. Just occasionally, you know, scrolling on your phone if you've both had a hard day and you just need downtime. That isn't fubbing. So fubbing is when there's that techniference. It's when the technology is interfering with that ability to sort of talk to each other, to connect with one another. So yeah, it's that accumulation over time of all these small things.
20: So are certain couples more vulnerable to these negative effects? For example, like me and my girlfriend, we have phone time in the bed. It's a time where we both say we're going to be on our phone for 20 minutes. We ignore each other. We know we're ignoring each other.
19: Yeah.
20: And then when that's over, we're back.
19: Yeah.
20: You know, it's not this constant tiny little distractions. Are there certain couples that are more vulnerable to these negative effects?
19: Definitely. I mean, some of the research that we've done in my lab, for example, shows that there are individual differences. So some people are much more negatively impacted by fubbing than others. So we've looked at, for example, different types of personality. We've looked at narcissism. We've looked at attachment styles and show that some people fare worse than others. So you can see why some couples, for example, may be more impacted both at a psychological level in terms of what it's doing to you, how it's making you feel, and then how that translates into how you are in your relationship and even sexual distress, it seems.
20: Yeah. Can you define that a little bit more for me? Sexual distress, couples who use their phones, who are distracted, who don't give each other fully present interactions, their sex life is likely to suffer?
19: Yeah, well, initially, when I first looked at this study, I thought it was going to be about sort of sexual intimacy, and that, you know, it made sense to me that if you're feeling rejected, for example, you're feeling less connected, you may feel like, you know, emotional connection basically translates into closeness and sexual intimacy sort of more widely. But when I sort of dug a little bit further into this specific study, it's actually about sexual distress. So some of the things that they looked at, for example, very much overlap with what we usually try to assess in terms of general relationship dissatisfaction. So the questions are about, do you feel distressed about your sex life? Are you unhappy about your sexual relationship? You know, are you stressed or angry about your sex life? So what we're seeing is, it's not that they're necessarily having sex less, but they're not happy about the quality of the sex that they're having or not having. It basically translates into, you know, I feel rejected, I feel less valued, I don't feel that my sex life is how I want it to be.
20: So what can we do? I mean, you study psychology, you're a psychology professor. What can we do if we're kind of the kind of person who's always distracted by their phones and their partner's left there in the lurch, or you're the one whose partner's doing this
19: yeah.
20: and you're feeling rejected and unhappy?
19: Yeah, I think the important thing is, like, so like you've just described with, you know, your partner, you have times when you're okay with looking at your phones. You've had an open, honest conversation about when it's okay. And I think, you know, largely we use our phones out of habit. But what we should be doing is using them sort of much more intentionally. And, you know, being aware of when we're just getting caught down a rabbit hole and just looking at things that just are of no importance to anybody or anything.
20: Which is basically the whole internet these days, but
19: yeah.
20: Yes.
19: Right. Yeah, yeah. But, you know, you can make really small differences. You can sort of have, you know, your phones put away out of reach at certain times of the day that you describe. You can talk about, you know, having your phone on silent so that you're less likely to get distracted by it. You can explain to each other, you know, like, oh, I'm just going to check this. But then you've got my attention again. So it makes that person feel less rejected. These are all like really small things that you can do. But I think taking a step back, ask yourself, well, why am I even looking at my phone? Why am I looking at the phone, you know, over talking to the person who's in that room with me?
20: Got it. Yeah, that's what I try to do. I try to like schedule or let someone I know like, hey, I need to check my phone for a minute. My attention is going to be there. I'll be back in a minute.
19: Yeah.
20: Just like rather than just this constant low level of always being aware of it, always having potential to be distracted by it.
19: Yeah.
20: It's so annoying when people act that way.
19: It really is. The trouble is, I'm really bad at it myself.
20: Yeah. So wait, so you research this and you also can fall victim to it?
19: Yeah. They often say that research is research.
20: Yeah. Well, Claire Hart is a psychology professor at the University of Southampton in the UK. Claire, thanks for being back on the show. It's a joy having you here.
19: Thank you for having me.
18: Just ahead, how much should you reveal on your dating app profile? Too little looks suspicious. Too much, that's TMI. After the break, when honesty helps and when it kills that romantic mystery.
17: 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Call us anytime, toll free in the U.S. and Canada at 1-888-505-6644. That's 1-888-505-6644. 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
12: Writing a dating profile. It's sort of like a movie trailer. You want to share enough to spark someone's interest, but not so much that there's nothing left to discover about you, or worse still, that you overshare. Finding that sweet spot can make the difference in attracting the right match or getting no swipes. I think it's to the right. I haven't been on an app in a long time. So how much info should you really put in your dating profile? Let's discuss it here with social psychologist and psychology professor at the University of New Brunswick, Lucia O'Sullivan. Lucia, welcome to the show.
13: Thank you. Good to be here.
12: So there's got to be some big changes in the last 20 years to how people approach dating with technology. What are the big ones as you see it? Someone who's been studying this stuff a long time.
13: I'm actually surprised how it doesn't seem to be changing enough. Some of the technology seems to me like, oh, we were looking at that good 15, 20 years ago, but some of the science behind it has improved, the interesting thing I always think about dating apps is, despite the science and matching and making sure that you get people who have similar interests and values and giving, you know, spitting out this perfect kind of algorithm, it's still a matter of chemistry. And you can have like so many bells and whistles on dating site. They're all trying to distinguish each other from the mainstream, but we just haven't quite captured the perfect formula yet, in my humble opinion.
12: I agree, it's chemistry. You know, when I've been with my partner, what, 12, 13? She's going to get mad if I get the number wrong. Some long a number of years over 10. And the first message I sent her on a dating app in 2013, it was a hit and a miss, swing and a miss. She didn't respond because it was so lame. And then I tried again and she gave me a shot. And now we live together. And more importantly, we own a cat together. So there is something to be said for chemistry. You can follow all the right rules and not have that chemistry. You can do it all wrong. You could create a cringy profile and still get your match.
13: That's absolutely right, of course. And you certainly need some of the basics in place. Like we definitely know that similarity trumps almost everything. Oh, shouldn't use that word. Eclipses practically everything.
12: Got it.
13: Particularly in terms of values. So it doesn't matter if you both prefer Italian over Chinese food, but it does matter where you are, say, on the political spectrum.
12: Speaking of trumping things, we got it. Yeah.
13: There's definitely some exceptions to that rule, but we also know that dating apps sort of generate this idea that there are so many options out there. And the weird thing about us is that the more options we're given, if you picture, for instance, that diner menu as opposed to a fancy French restaurant with a prefix of four options, the more options we have, the more choices, the less happy we are. And the more we feel like, oh, I should have, you know, that sort of post-consumer, you know, flux where you're thinking, oh, I made the wrong choice, or are there many more where that came from? We do that, unfortunately, with dating apps, this sense of, oh, there's an absolute ocean of options here. It's very overwhelming, but it also makes you less likely to sort of want to jump in on any particular, you know, option.
12: Yeah, like we just bought our first house and I'm still checking real estate listings in my neighborhood to see if we made the best possible decision. Every time I buy a TV, not that I buy a TV often, I've done it like three times, but, you know, I'm still checking the website to see, oh, is there a cheaper model with better screen? You know, it's not good that we have this all these options thrown at our face all the time. What does it do to our brains?
13: Yeah, exactly right. I mean, we get overwhelmed with that much information. Consumer options and purchasing is a really good example, I think, because you almost feel absolutely obliged to do all the homework and go through all the reviews and see what everyone else thought. You know, my husband and I are great at doing renovations because we sort of walk in and we go, that one. Okay. And then now this one, you know, slap it in. We're good. And just reduce the options and we're happy. We'd never know any different. Never know if we did the right choice or not. We couldn't care less. It's just done.
12: Let's talk about what info you should put in your dating app profile. My dating advice, and it's probably bad, you may tell me it's bad based on real research, is just be full on. Give too much information. Be your full self, your full weird self with all your quirks. You know, I would disclose to someone that I have IBS on a first date, you know, on the theory that if I scare them away, good riddance, because I am a lot. But should you put too much information in your dating profile? If you do, are you scaring away people too quickly? Or should you disclose nothing and just have one cute pic of yourself? What's the correct amount of information to disclose?
13: Well, there's some great research on this. And Gerrit Birnbaum and colleagues really nailed it, I think. Because too little and you seem a little withholding. You know, you're hiding something, you know, you're not really into it. You know, I'll show up, but will I really be making the efforts? Too much.
12: Too full on. Yeah, go ahead.
13: I'm the queen of inappropriate self-disclosure myself. So I know what it's like to be that, have people sort of lean back when you've sort of just said so much. Too much makes people, throws people off a little bit, because then they feel a little obliged to sort of match you on that level. But also it introduces this question of, what do you share as private information? Like, an intimate relationship is really about self-disclosure, and I'm going to tell you the most important things about me, my life, my history, my memories at some point. If it all comes out in the first date, and I always wonder about this when people self-disclose absolutely everything online, what is left for the people who matter?
12: I feel personally attacked right now, but please keep going.
13: And I'm the worst example of, you know, discretion and withholding. But there is this sense that if you're completely out there with everything and all information, and here I am, warts and all, it creates this neediness, this sense like, anyone, please, give me a taker. Who's up for it? Rather than sort of a slightly more discriminating sense that you can project if you're deciding what they should know and when, and, you know, you are more pacing the information. I personally love someone as genuine as can be, but a dating app is a free-for-all. Like, anyone could see it, and it's not the same as, I met you, I really like you, I want you to know this weird quirk I have.
12: Yeah, I guess oversharing is sort of an armor against being close to people, because if you're just sharing your intimate things with everybody, how am I ever going to get close to you? You seem like, in a way, it's almost superficial to just share everything all the time. Am I making sense right now?
13: Yeah, you absolutely are, and I think we also need to go the other extreme, which is sometimes people think, if I don't share information, I'm somehow not being genuine, or I'm ashamed of the information, which isn't true either. But people like to be in the inner circle as well, and that feels more like being chosen than just anyone could show up and they know everything. And we self-disclosure is actually a metric that we use one way or another to bind us, to create intimacy. I will share this important information with you because you matter to me, not just because you happen to be walking by my office and I'm shouting out the window, hey, guess what? I have IBS, you know, whatever.
12: Oh, boy. Well, I don't know that. Okay, fine. Let's not talk about me for 2 seconds. If there is a Goldilocks sort of area in disclosing things about yourself when you're on these dating apps in your profiles or when you're just meeting people, what is it? How much should we share? What's the nugget of advice here?
13: I always feel very much a fraud here because I haven't been dating for a while and I haven't been using apps.
12: But you research this stuff.
13: I do. I'm like the ultimate dating hacker. It's like I have to know what everyone else is up to. I think it is probably best if the most important thing that we need to match on are values, some indication of where you stand in real values, not just, you know, your preferences and menu types or something. That kind of information is going to be important, but because it is the most important information about us, we have to temper that somewhat.
12: Well, Lucia O'Sullivan is a social psychologist and psychology professor at the University of New Brunswick. Lucia, I've enjoyed the chat. I appreciate you coming back to the show.
13: I've loved it. Thank you.
12: Coming up after the break, with recent wildfires and evacuations, who goes back for the animals? How do you catch, treat, and move a terrified pet through smoke and chaos? In a few moments' time, we'll talk to a veterinarian who recently returned from doing that.
11: 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Follow us at lastshow.pizza on all platforms. 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

0: Comfort. Everything you didn't know, you needed to know. The Last Show with David Cooper. We are here with an actual good person, which I find so annoying. He just came back from a trip volunteering to rescue animals from wildfires. I thought about helping a little old lady cross the road the other day. I didn't do it, but just thinking about it made me feel like a good person. Dr. Cliff Redford is here. It is vet talk. It is pet talk. I helped the old lady. Fine, I helped her. Cliff, welcome to the show.
1: You keep going to that old lady story, David. You can only get bonus marks for it once.
0: I actually, this is a bit of a tangent. I was once walking home from the bodega. It's maybe 200 meters from my door, 300 meters from my door. This old lady who's maybe 100 and completely keeled over, like, you know, with a hunch.
1: Yeah.
0: She screams at me, "You have to help me." And she already has the UPS guy helping her. And so we walk her to the bodega and she's just screaming at us, "You're going to drop me. You're going to drop me. You boys are handsome. You're not helping me right." And it took us about 5 minutes to walk with her to the bodega. And as soon as we got there, the store owner like knew her. She was just so funny. She kept on alternating between accusing us of not helping her properly and telling us that we were handsome.
1: Sexually harassing you.
0: Yes. And she knew people in the neighborhood because she's lived here for 100 years. And she'd scream to like her friends as they walked by, "I'm with two handsome men. You're not holding me right." She was amazing. I wish it's the only time I saw her. I've never felt more joy from helping someone in my life. Me and the UPS guy were smirking at each other the whole time.
1: That's amazing. That's a reality show I would watch.
0: It's a real New York story, I feel.
1: Like something like that. Like some sort of aiding old women and men across the street gone wrong or something like.
0: Yeah, she was just like a real, she was very headstrong, I'll say.
1: I can't wait until I'm so old that my crotchety attitude that I have right now is going to be funny.
0: Oh my God, I can't wait for that age either.
1: It's gonna be the
0: when
1: best.
0: You can just say whatever crazy stuff you want and everyone just laughs. Yeah,
1: I'm gonna be so inappropriate, more so than we already are.
0: All right, that's my being a good person, helping a mean and also flirtatious old lady.
1: I love it.
0: You just came back from helping animals in wildfires. Well, where did you go?
1: We went to northern Ontario, eh?
0: Okay.
1: We had a good time up in Thunder Bay, drinking our Timmies, smoking our Ciggies. I didn't smoke any cigarettes.
0: Great. Love it. The same wildfire that infected us here in New York and across southern Ontario, I imagine.
1: That's right. That's right. You can thank us for all that bad, smoky air. Of course, maybe we could deal with all of our wildfires if we weren't sending you guys in the U.S., our top-notch wildfire fighters.
0: I'm a dual citizen. I'm both responsible for the good and the bad of both sides, I guess.
1: Right, but right now you're in the U.S.
0: True.
1: Your feet are planted in the U.S.
0: Fine. It's all my fault.
1: You pay American taxes and benefit from the tariffs that you charge us good Canadian
0: people.
1: Yeah,
0: the tariffs that I personally decided to enact.
1: That's right. So everyone knows there's wildfires across the country. And at the time, Ontario was sort of the main focus, though now it's in BC and throughout Europe and, of course, in California and places like that. But there's about 150 uncontrolled wildfires in northern Ontario. So we flew, myself and a couple of technicians and an assistant. We took a little plane, flew up to Thunder Bay, where there was like a home base where a lot of the people were being evacuated to. And for those lucky enough to bring their animals, we were able to examine the animals, vaccinate them because they're coming from isolated communities, often First Nation communities that have no veterinarian care that comes by regularly, and these animals are going to be going into shelters temporarily until the people can go back to their homes. So they need to be vaccinated. And we saw lacerations and we saw animals that were burned. I treated cats and dogs and bunnies and some budgies and some chickens and a turtle and a pigeon. I'm sure there's a few others that I'm forgetting. But we also drove north into the wildfire zone. Now, it was safe. We had to wait until the things calmed down, till we got permission from the wildfire fighters and permits from Ministry of Natural Resources. And we went into the communities of Armstrong White Lake. It's two communities pushed right together. Armstrong is the I guess, Ontario. It's the non-First Nations community, and then right beside it is White Lake.
0: Got it.
1: And then also the First Nations community of Gulls Bay.
0: Okay, we've world built. We know where you were. Tell me about some of the adventures or the ways in which you rescued animals.
1: You know, we're driving up into Armstrong, and first of all, this community was completely surrounded by scorched earth. But the wildfire fighters were able to protect the city or to protect the town, and essentially none of the homes were damaged other than the ones on the outskirts. So that's fascinating. But a lot of people had to leave their animals. A lot of these dogs are pets but are outside. So we had to go and find these dogs and some of these cats, and dare I say I had to break into a few homes to get dogs that were alone inside. The firefighters had been keeping these dogs healthy and safe by, in some cases, tossing food in through a window.
0: Wow.
1: And giving them buckets of water. But there are a few windows I had to scale through, a few doors I might have had to forcefully unlock. One of them was all covered up, the windows, with tinfoil. And I understood when I went in there why the gentleman did not want anyone going into his house. I'll just leave it at that. Let's just say he was partaking in some
0: extracurricular activities
1: to raise some fun with a chemistry set. And it was interesting. You know, it was sad. Some of the injuries we had to deal with, and some of the people were obviously very concerned, and not all animals were located, but hundreds over the week with me and the veterinarians that I worked with and the other rescue group.
0: So you take them and you bring them to the shelter and you help them if they need help, and that's what you do?
1: Yeah. We would drive them down back into Thunder Bay. We would check them out. We would do the exams, do the vaccines, and then a foster company.
0: You know, I've mentioned this stat to you before, but it's during Hurricane Katrina, what is that, 20 years ago now? I think almost half of the people who had pets refused to evacuate, because maybe slightly less than half, but some large number of people with pets refused to evacuate because the shelters, the buses, the boats, all of it wouldn't take their pets.
1: Yep.
0: And when they kind of did a study afterward of why things went so wrong, one of the reasons is people don't want to evacuate without their pets.
1: Yeah, and there were certainly some, like on the first day, a few other members from the group went up to Armstrong, collected a bunch of animals, brought them to the local airstrip, loaded them onto a army plane, and that were flown back down to Thunder Bay. And it was because these people, there was a road going in, but the road was dangerous. These people were evacuated with no notice. So the TVs were on. There was food half cooked in the oven.
0: Wow.
1: In some of these homes, and they were loaded onto planes, and the people were basically say, you know, drop your pet carriers. We're going to have to bring them back. We like bring them back to the town. We cannot take them. We don't have permission. So it was a problem. Now, when there's flames all around you and smoke all around you,
0: it's different than a warning that a storm is coming, I guess.
1: Yeah, it was a little tough, but you know, I've done some sort of disaster relief work in other places, and it's always the same story. I'm able to help the animals, therefore help the people, because I do get people who are like, well, why don't you help the people instead of the animals? Aren't people as important? Look, I'm a veterinarian. I'm not a real doctor, so I can help the animals.
0: That's right. Dr. Cliff Redford is not a real doctor. He said it first. No, I would have been one of those people. And now I own a cat, and I am no longer one of those people. I get it.
1: Yeah. Okay. I mean, I would think you would understand that. Does that mean you don't care about children until you have children?
0: No,
1: you really are American, David. I don't know what that means. I have a lot of American friends. I'm sorry.
0: I really am Canadian, too. That's all I can say in response to that.
1: Well, that's the only reason why you're not reaching through the computer and smacking me across the face, because of your Canadian sensibilities. That's the only reason.
0: When we come back from the break, Dr. Cliff Redford will join us to go over. We don't have a Florida man story. We have a Florida veterinarian story who operated on a incorrect limb of an animal, and now there's a lawsuit. We'll also perhaps continue the story of rescuing animals inside of a massive fire. We'll be back with Cliff. It's Vet Talk. It's Pet Talk. And I already said we'll be back three times, but we will.
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0: I wouldn't be surprised if I heard a story that said Florida doctor operated on incorrect limb, but I wish that it wasn't a veterinarian. But Florida veterinarian operated on a dog's incorrect limb, and there's a lawsuit. Here to describe it is animal law expert, and by that I mean veterinarian, who's not an animal law expert, but probably is interested in it, Dr. Cliff Redford. It is Vet Talk. It is Pet Talk. Check out Cliff's podcast, Vet life. Oh, you've also got a book that I haven't mentioned yet.
1: I do, called Far and Wild. It comes out now. They've changed the publication date, the end of September. But that's okay.
0: It's coming.
1: Good things are worth waiting for.
0: Far and Wild, the adventures of a worldwide vet.
1: The worldwide vet, David.
0: Of one worldwide vet.
1: The worldwide vet. Say it.
0: The only worldwide vet.
1: Say the right article, please. The.
0: I didn't do that on purpose.
1: Yeah, right.
0: I didn't, but I'm glad that I did because it's funny and I do make fun of you for that. Okay, you can pre-order that wherever books are sold.
1: Yes.
0: All right.
1: This story is like, this is going to give me nightmares. We've all made mistakes. I'm happy to talk about one of a surgical mistake I made after this story. But this story is about a cane corso named Apex. And Apex started limping on his right forelimb, his front leg, when he was a puppy. And they eventually diagnosed him with these bone lesions called OCD lesions. Now, it doesn't mean obsessive compulsive disorder. It means osteochondrosis desiccans, of course.
0: We all know what that means. But for those of us who don't, what does that mean?
1: So OCD in dog shoulders is this congenital progressive condition that's essentially a blood supply abnormality to the cartilage of the bone. And on radiographs, you see what we say looks like a mouse bite lesion. So it's like a mouse takes a chunk of cheese and there's like that little hole that they took a piece of cheese out of. That's what you see on X-ray in the bone. And it's basically that piece of cartilage and a little bit of that bone has dissolved away. So they ended up going to this clinic in Florida who had done the X-rays. They had a specialist veterinarian who's like a mobile veterinarian who comes to the clinic. And this is a service that I use at my clinic as well. I don't do the complicated knee surgeries. I have a specialist come in. And when they picked up Apex and they were first called and said, hey, surgery went fine. We fixed the problem. Apex recovered well. They picked up Apex and his left arm had the shave job and the incision. So that's when the poop hit the fan and they started to ask questions. And at first the veterinarian said, well, yes, they admitted they did it on the wrong shoulder, but we did find a lesion in that shoulder and it would have needed fixing anyways. So you still owe us the $5,200.
0: Sounds like the kind of excuse that like a third grader would give. Oh,
1: it was going to happen anyways. And look, maybe that's true, but that's still not informed consent. You can't do that. And then there was some, of course, this is now in the courts. And there's documentation that one veterinarian noted in an email. These guys are so screwed. Noted in an email that actually there was no abnormality in the shoulder and nothing was done other than cut, look, oops, close, send home. And then there's problems getting the money back and they offered to do the other shoulder for free. They should do the other shoulder for free and give them the money back. Like that's so this dog's going to be okay. He did eventually get the shoulder repaired, the correct shoulder, but this is a nightmare, and I want to tell two stories about this. So I had my right knee cruciate ligament repaired

0: knee. I wrote wrong knee, dummy. Thinking this is funny, right? He's never going to see it. And if he does, he went to the wrong knee. Well, then they keep asking me, which knee is it? Which knee is it? Instead of telling me which knee, the nurses, right? So they want to make sure. They eventually write a giant X on the correct knee, right? So when I wake up from surgery, Dr. Franks is like, I'm not so dumb after all. I know which knee. And I was like, you looked at the wrong knee. And he says, no, we look for the X to know that's the surgery limb. But we also then look at the other knee to look for an absence of the X. So they have a two-sided protection mechanism to make sure they don't do the wrong knee, right? So anyways, so he did it the correct way. Here's the thing. I made a mistake. I was spaying a dog when I was a new grad, and I tore the ureter. Big problem. It leads from the kidneys to the bladder. So if this does not get fixed, this animal dies in a couple of days. So I did what any proper person did. I called the owner and I said, I screwed up. I tore the ureter. Get your dog to emergency hospital. I called the emergency hospital. I gave him my credit card. The dog's ureter was reattached. They finished the space surgery. For 6 months, they did tests and ultrasounds to make sure the dog was fine. The dog was fine. I paid for everything. I didn't charge them for the spay or for the ureter.
1: Did you give them that apology?
0: I did give them a proper apology.
1: And sometimes an apology goes a long way.
0: Well, you know, and reasonably so. They were furious. They were worried about their dog. I never saw them again as a client. They never put in a complaint. Because I apologized and I owned up to it. And that's what these guys needed to do. They needed to say, I'm not going to charge you. I'm going to do the other one for free. Here's some money, additional money. We're going to make sure your dog is okay for the rest of its life instead of just trying to hide this.
1: Yeah, it's the cover-up where you get caught.
0: It's the cover-up.
1: Don't they say that about all crimes, Cliff?
0: It hasn't caught me yet, so I don't know.
1: All right. Well, we have just a few moments here. We got about a couple minutes. There is an article in Science News, which is a great outlet for science news, about their favorite, their top animal stories of last year. And since it's newly 2026 here at the end of July, I thought, why not? Beginning of August, why not? What are your favorite stories of this publication's favorite stories about animals?
0: I was fascinated because they terrify me by a couple of these spider stories. One of them is titled Killer Vomit, and it is the feather-legged lace weaver spider that basically catches its prey, wraps it up in a cocoon of webbing, and then barfs toxins on it, which then dissolve it. So that was pretty fascinating.
1: Bang, that's number one. Number two.
0: Noisy sharks, this shark, the rig shark in New Zealand, clicks its teeth together, click, click, click, click, click, as a, just a form of fun time, passing the time.
1: Just hanging out, clicking your teeth, okay.
0: Just hanging out, clicking its teeth.
1: Noisy shark.
0: Then there's this thing called the bone collector caterpillar.
1: Mm.
0: So this caterpillar, it's afraid of spiders, and so what it does is it wants to steal food from spiders, so it goes up to a lair, it finds dead body parts from the spider's victims, skulls and limb bones, and it sticks it all over itself like some sort of camouflage armor, sneaks into the lair undetected due to its look and lack of odor, and then grabs some of these insects. Can you imagine being an insect going, thank God this caterpillar is coming to save me, and then this caterpillar grabs you and eats it himself.
1: It steals insects from spiders by covering itself in bones.
0: In the bones of other dead insects.
1: Oh my God, Vault is the answer.
0: This is a great Pixar movie coming up, I think. The Bone Collector.
1: All right, well, Dr. Cliff Redford is a veterinarian. He's a real doctor, I promise. Cliff, thanks for being here.
0: Thanks, dude.
1: And this was maybe the first time anyone on the show has ever said, I'm just going to ignore you, which I loved. I truly did.
0: Sorry, you're talking to me?
1: Yeah. Up next, young people, Gen Z, they've watched degrees lose value, wages go down, and the older generations burn out. So after the break, why young people no longer believe hard work at a normal job guarantees a better life. I'm David Cooper. This is The Last Show.
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20: From the National Newsroom of the Canadian Press, I'm Karen Rebo. There's a deal. WestJet and the Canadian Union of Public Employees, representing 4,400 flight attendants, have reached a tentative agreement. The deal is said to bring an end to the work stoppage and the network-wide operational disruption that has been felt by tens of thousands of passengers this weekend. Both the strike and the lockout notices have been withdrawn, and the agreement will next go to WestJet cabin crew for a ratification vote. Flight attendants walked off the job early Sunday, and WestJet grounded flights, leaving passengers to navigate the cancellation process. Ontario Provincial Police say the bodies of 2 people have been recovered from Lake Rosseau in central Ontario's Muskoka region following a boating crash late Friday night. Bracebridge OPP say officers were called to the lake and found a severely damaged boat resting on a rock ledge and its 2 occupants missing. The underwater search and recovery unit helped retrieve the boaters, and investigators confirmed the deaths of a 32-year-old man and a 30-year-old woman, both from Toronto. Three people have died in a single vehicle rollover in south central Saskatchewan.
4: RCMP say they were called out to a grid road on George Gordon First Nation shortly before 3 a.m. Sunday morning. Police say two 43-year-old men and a 42-year-old woman, all from George Gordon First Nation, were pronounced dead at the scene. Two others who were in the vehicle were transported to hospital by EMS with injuries described as minor. Police say they're still investigating. Don Mitchell, The Canadian Press.
20: An unknown number of homes along the west side of British Columbia's Okanagan Lake have been razed by a wind-whipped wildfire. Flames from the Bradley Creek fire triggered the evacuation of the Okanagan Indian Band Reserve, while separate evacuation orders and alerts were sparked near the cities of Vernon and Armstrong. The BC Wildfire Service says almost half the province's 130 wildfires are burning out of control. Dozens more were sparked and have expanded quickly due to high winds and lightning strikes. In fact, the service said Sunday, BC recorded more than 2,200 lightning strikes in 24 hours. There are some devastating wildfires burning south of the border, too. ABC's Alex Stone reports on some in Spokane, Washington.
5: People had to get out with little to no warning, and it was bumper to bumper on Saturday night. Police were telling people, use every side road you can, that this is about saving your life right now. It was in high wind, and this was all about the wind. It was wind-driven. It was going in 50-mile-an-hour winds.
20: And America's acting Attorney General Todd Blanche has issued a formal order terminating President Donald Trump's $1.8 billion anti-weaponization fund aimed at compensating his political allies. The move late Sunday follows weeks of negotiations with two Republican senator holdouts who were blocking Blanche's nomination to become Attorney General. This is the Canadian Press. In sports, the Toronto Blue Jays open a three-game series in Houston tonight against the AL West leading Astros, 2 hours after the MLB trade deadline ends. Starter Kevin Gausman's time with the Blue Jays has come to an end after five seasons. The veteran pitcher was traded to the Chicago Cubs in return for prospects outfielder Brett Bateman and infielder Ty Southesine. Tonight, Shane Bieber will start on the mound for the Jays in Houston, 4.5 games back of an AL wildcard spot. In tennis, organizers of the National Bank Open in Montreal and Toronto are hoping for better weather today to catch up after rain basically washed out opening day action. Only 2 of 14 men's singles matches were completed at IGA Stadium in Montreal, while the women's evening session at Sobeys Stadium in Toronto was called off. And in the WNBA last night, the fading Toronto Tempo dropped their 6th in a row, losing to the host Golden State Valkyries. From the Canadian Press, I'm Karen Rebo.
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22: The stereotype is Gen Z doesn't want to work. But maybe modern workplaces stop giving them much to be excited about. With shaky careers, high costs, burnout everywhere, is this young generation lazy, realistic, or simply refusing an increasingly terrible deal? That is what we're going to discuss here with someone who recently wrote about it. Her name is Emmy Neatfield. She's a journalist and author of the memoir Acceptance, that's available wherever books are sold. Emmy, welcome to the show.
23: Thanks for having me, David.
22: So in this recent article you wrote, you describe Gen Z as having fallen out of love with work. Walk me through that. Is this something that we're seeing, or is this just a stereotype that older people are accusing young people of being like?
23: Well, it's a stereotype, but it's probably actually true. It's backed up by a lot of data. And I went out this year and I spoke to about a dozen students who are graduating this year or who were supposed to be graduating this year. And I talked to them about their hopes and dreams for the future, what they're doing next year. And I found that climbing a career ladder is not really on the top of the priority list anymore.
22: But what did like my generation, I'm squarely a millennial. Okay, fine. I'm a geriatric millennial. I'm 40. What did my generation believe work would give them that young people just like don't think a career will deliver them, a traditional one, at least?
23: I'm a younger millennial, and I grew up just filled with this idea that work was selfhood, it was purpose, it was everything you ever hoped for, longed for. It was like the key to ultimate fulfillment in your life. And we really grew up thinking that work was going to be our everything, that it was going to like deeply satisfy us. And then young people have just become totally disillusioned. They think work is for money. Work is not for purpose. And they no longer want to work and work and work for years in entry-level jobs in order to have the promise of advancing someday, because they don't believe that'll pay off.
0: So is it that they're not ambitious, or is it that they believe this path of like entering a boring office job, becoming a this, and then a senior that, and then a principal that, and then a junior manager and a mid-level manager and then a director, like at a big Fortune 500 company? Do they just not believe like that's where their ambitions should be? They're elsewhere.
23: Ambition has totally changed. 2/3 of young people today want to be entrepreneurs when they grow up. A huge number of people want to be influencers. They're seeing that where power comes from is not these legacy institutions. It's from the internet. It's from creating your own thing. It's from not having a boss who can fire you. And so I think in those ways, young people are still really ambitious. And there's a lot more of like, my priority is my mental health. My priority is my hobbies or my friends or my free time. And I'm just not willing to make those sacrifices anymore for the sake of a job.
0: But the economics of being a successful influencer or a successful entrepreneur, those are tough odds. You know, like to actually be an influencer who makes a decent salary selling things on YouTube or getting sponsorships on TikTok, that is a tiny fraction of people on social media. So the same is true for entrepreneurs. Like, it's tough to be successful. So where's the career path?
23: Well, I mean, back when we were young, we wanted to be astronauts, right? That clearly didn't work out so well for us.
0: Not me. I wouldn't go up there. I get vertigo up there in space. Come on. But no, I get what you're saying.
23: Yeah. I mean, you're talking to people who are like, you know, often 21, 22 years old. And I think that's a lot of what you see with these generational differences, right? People like to say, oh, you know, the kids these days, they're so lazy, they're unrealistic. And really, it's like, okay, well, when we were in our early 20s, we were also unrealistic, right? And so I think there's also the sense of like, that's like the dream job. And yeah, most people know they're not going to get it, but that's what people aspire to, because that's where money is, that's where power is. And now it's like, if you go to a desk job, are you really going to advance? Are you really going to get a promotion? Like, wages are so stagnant. It seems like that's just not even a good deal anymore.
0: I feel like I'm always bringing up AI on this show. It's to the point where I'm a little bit bored of it. But is it also true that there's this perfect storm of the entry-level job environment not being great? It's tough to secure one. There isn't the kind of certainty that our generation had, coupled with this new way of thinking that basically we point at Gen Z and say, hey, you're not doing anything. You're lazy. You're not ambitious.
23: Yeah. It seems like all the good jobs are being replaced by AI. Even if AI is like not good at them, like one of the students I talked to, Mecca Dernhall, they went into college hoping to be some kind of writer, hoping to be a Japanese translator. Well, AI has basically made that obsolete. And so, you know, if you want to work in a warehouse, like there's plenty of jobs for you, right? So I think the sense is that the good jobs are all going to AI, but that AI is now screening all these resumes. And so, you know, students are just submitting hundreds of resumes into the void, and a machine is just like rejecting all of them en masse.
0: Well, I do wonder, and this is not my thought. I was watching someone talk about this. It was Cory Doctorow on Jon Stewart's show, but whatever. Is the AI taking all the jobs, or are AI company CEOs convincing companies that AI is able to take jobs and then they're firing people, even though AI kind of sucks? That's the question. But you know what? That's a tangent. Let's talk about social media, because one of these career paths you're mentioning that young people want, you know, that they see themselves being successful in as being an influencer. Enter the smartphone, enter TikTok. We're blaming that for young people's lack of motivation. Are we blaming it with good cause?
23: Something that really surprised me was how many students were willing to volunteer. Like, I'm motivated, but my peers are lazy. And people were really telling me, they're like, the smartphones have made people stupid. AI has made people plagiarize. And if you don't do something drastic, you're going to turn 30 in your parents' basement scrolling TikTok.
0: Okay. So they sort of look at their peers and they think their brains are fried with TikToks, but then they don't think their own brains are fried?
23: Well, I mean, I think my own brain is fried. Don't you think your brain's fried?
0: Definitely.
23: I'm not even on TikTok, but just like the regular internet has fried my brain.
0: I'm not on TikTok either. And I was sort of saying this with a point of pride to my girlfriend the other day. And then she's like, but you watch YouTube shorts. How is that any different? And I did not have a good answer to that question. Yes, my brain is fried. Everyone's brain is fried. But our careers, yours and mine and people our age, they kind of started pre-short form video, pre-AI. So we sort of have a little bit established here, and young people don't.
23: Yeah. Yeah. And I think that's one of the things that's so hard about being a young person right now is I don't think it's that this generation is fundamentally different than millennials or boomers, but, you know, people are young right now. They're looking for that first job in this time that's so hard when there are so many competitions for your attention and you grew up during COVID. It's just a really, really rough, rough time to be 20.
0: Okay, so reporting on this article, did you come away thinking that Gen Z needs to do better, that they need to rediscover ambition, or the rest of us are at fault here? We built a world where ambition makes no sense, where career entry-level jobs are terrible. Like, is it society's fault or is it young people's fault, I guess is my question here.
23: Well, I got really into the research on locus of control, which is how much agency you think you have over your life. And the amount of power we think we have has been going down every decade since the 60s. The average college student in 2024, in one professor survey, had the same amount of control over their lives as a prisoner in 1966.
0: Oh, wow.
23: And that is really scary and sad, because I think this feeling of helplessness, the feeling that we can't change our destiny, is really alarming and really terrifying, especially as we go through more and more turmoil and change as a society. On the other hand, I think young people have a really good point that work isn't everything and that we don't know what tomorrow brings. And so we should prioritize our family. We should take care of ourselves. And reporting this story and taking those perspectives really, really seriously actually changed me to reconsider the whole way I think about my work and why I'm doing what I do.
0: So bottom line, maybe not young people's fault, their lack of ambition, or at least stereotypes about it.
23: Totally, totally. And I think that we should all be taking a hard look at how do we set things up so that young people can feel like if I put in the work now, I will have a payoff in 10 years. Because you really need to be able to think ahead in order to have any type of future.
0: Well, I'm here with journalist and author Emmy Nietfeld. You can read more about this in her article in the New York Times titled Gen Z Fell Out of Love with Work. I Don't Blame Them. Emmy, it's been a joy talking to you. Thanks for being on the show.
23: Thank you for having me.
0: Up next, more on Gen Z. Young women are earning more, paying for dates, and increasingly wondering why their boyfriends also need help finding jobs, planning dinner, and doing the dishes. They're caring for man children. So coming up next, why so many young women are accidentally adopting a grown man as a boyfriend.
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0: Dates from young women go a lot like this. Gen Z women are out-earning, out-saving, and sometimes parenting the men that they're dating. And the problem isn't who pays for dinner. It's whether your boyfriend is a full partner or another man-child that you have to raise. Let's discuss it here with Toronto-based comedian Natalie Norman. Natalie, welcome to the show.
1: Thank you for having me. I gotta say, I'm definitely not Gen Z, but I do think I could speak to this.
0: Exactly. Like, there's an article that I read about this, about Gen Z women complaining about this, and I thought, my friend Natalie has been dealing with man children who she dates for maybe 10,000 years, maybe since the dawn of time. Have you ever dated a non-man child?
1: I don't know. I can't, like, I think parts of them aren't man child, but, you know, when you're a dominating woman, when you're a dommy woman, and I don't mean sexually, I mean, when you have a loud personality and your strong wills, I feel like the world tries to equilibrium what's going on and give you something that's more, someone that's more subby and soft.
0: All right. Well, hot take here. Making less money than your partner as a man doesn't make you a man, baby. But having your girlfriend manage your career, your choices, what outfit you should wear, how you should talk to your parents, whether you should call your grandmother on your birthday, that is a man child. Is that fair? Like, it's not just about money.
1: Yeah, it's actually not about money. And they make it very clear, because I read the article as well. It's not just about money. It's not about money. It's about ambition and the willingness to change your position in life, and also allowing your partner to take mommy position.
0: Interesting. What does that mean?
1: Like, you know, if you meet someone and you do all that stuff, you remind them of appointments and all that stuff, and they allow it, it's like creating this dynamic where, you know, he should fight back from it. He should be like, no, I don't need your help with that. And he should take responsibility. Also, on the flip side, the Gen Z women should be like, you have two choices here. Three. You can man baby him. You could also sit back and be like, I'm not doing anything. And the third option is not doing anything and leaving him.
0: Which, honestly, dating is grim these days. I feel like young men are doing terrible. Young women have terrible options. What's going on? Was it this bad when we were that age?
1: Yes.
0: Full stop.
1: Yes, because that's the thing about this article. It's like, it's not a Gen Z problem. Like, sure, the money situation. It's that even, you know, prior to women earning more money, they were still doing all the emotional labor. They were still doing all of this, and men didn't value it. And that's the problem, is there's no actual value in things that don't have money.
0: I feel like my ex, when I was a kid, used to, like, you know, I wasn't going to graduate. I wasn't doing well. I was maybe going to get a job. She's like, no, you're finishing school. You know, like, should I file an extension on my taxes or do my taxes? No, you're doing your taxes. And then when she was gone, oh no, it was a bit of a crisis for me. But then I kind of learned to do it on my own, and also thought to myself, I never want to have a relationship like that. Is it just a first relationship thing where men?
1: No.
0: It's the problem is me, is what you're saying.
1: No, I'm not saying the problem is you. I'm saying the problem is both people inside the relationship. Like, if you want your boyfriend to do things, give him and it sucks that it's on you, but also just give them the opportunity to do the things.
0: Yeah, like, let him fail. Let him learn how to do the laundry. Let him learn how to plan a meal. Let him learn how to balance a checkbook.
1: Yeah. And you can say, hey, I want you to plan a date. There's nothing wrong with you saying that, but then don't do it. And that's the hard part, because I think if you want something and you're trained to go after it, it's very hard to allow yourself to not get it. But you gotta let them fail.
0: Now, on TikTok, there are young men influencer types who are calling their girlfriends mommies and referring to themselves as sugar babies. What do you make of that?
1: I mean, listen, that is probably a lot of people's kink. Let's be honest.
0: Well, okay. But kink, having someone play that role during intimate times is a lot different than having someone play that role when you, like, have an assignment late for work, and then you're forcing your girlfriend to, like, help you manage your adult job or something.
1: Okay, so here's where I think the actual problem is that the kink has now entered the real sphere of, like, real world. And the problem is, like, no one, and I imagine even if you're, like, it's a reverse role where you're a daddy, doesn't want to do everything. And it's weird, because I've encountered this where, like, people are like, you're this role. I'm like, that, none of that is a relationship. Like, it's fine if you like being the baby, but at some time you have to take care of the mommy.
0: I agree. It's fine being baby in the bedroom. Not my thing, but no shade, no judgment if it's yours.
1: No, but if for some odd reason you're practicing those dynamics outside of the bedroom, like, mommy's going to start to resent you if you don't become an adult, right?
0: What is Natalie Norman, comedian with somewhat of a mess of a dating history behind her?
1: Thank you.
0: Have advice. What advice can we learn from you? Like a young woman listening right now who's earning a lot, who's on top of her, you know what, game, I guess, can manage her life. And she meets a guy who's expecting to be mothered. What advice do you have for her?
1: Well, it's, do you like to mother? And more importantly, he may think he likes to be mothered, but does he actually, right? Like, because I think with those dynamics, it's very interesting because I think there's a tendency for each person to resent each other eventually, because in reality, we want to be equal. I think that's true across the board, unless it's in the bedroom.
0: Fair enough.
1: I do think there's people on the spectrums who want to be that those things, and that's fine, but you have to make sure you're okay with it.
0: Are women, young women, being unfairly judgmental about male ambition? Like, especially ambitious women, they're judging men and saying, you need to be ambitious too? Can't men just loaf around on the couch and just be our true selves?
1: Well, I would say this. Women have always been judged for all their choices, and now men are being judged a bit.
0: So we're joining your club now.
1: Yeah, like it's okay to be, like, they can also find women who appreciate them at what they're doing.
0: When does supporting a struggling partner become parenting an adult child, you know, who happens to have facial hair, I guess?
1: I mean, that's up to each individual person. But I'd say once you start as the mummy, if you start to resent them or get annoyed, you've gone too far.
0: All right. So should women be dating man babies or should they be left alone? How do the man babies, the men who are completely unable to deal with the world and need a woman to like figure everything out for them? What's the advice to the man child? Grow the F up or date someone who wants you or what?
1: Date someone who ever, like, maybe that's their thing. Otherwise, like, babies eventually become adult children and adults. Like, you can't be a baby forever and survive because once again, you have to treat your mommy nice at one point.
0: It wasn't nice to my mom growing up. Maybe that's why my current relationship, we don't have a mommy son dynamic.
1: You know, so many mothers are always like, they did everything and they're like annoyed with their children because the children can't even remember to call them or buy them flowers or like do anything. And your mom hates you. And it's very valid because no one ever thought about her.
0: You're making me feel like my mom hates me. I better say I didn't get her anything for her birthday.
1: Well, she may not hate you, but like, have you done anything exceptionally nice for her, given her a day where you take care of her? Because that should still be a thing. That's the thing with these baby boys is like, plan the date. Like, just plan a date. Just do it once. The amount of what you will receive in reverse is so crazy.
0: Even if you're letting her pay for everything, even if she makes more than you, plan the date. Is that it? The small gestures is what's missing these days?
1: It's always the small gestures. It's always.
0: So assuming you had like a girlfriend, let's just say her name's Miranda and she has red hair. I'm asking for a friend and she's like a designer and her boyfriend does radio for a living. Totally abstract person who's totally hypothetical.
1: Yeah. Never heard of a person like this.
0: What could be a nice thing to do for her?
1: You could wake her up in the morning with coffee.
0: I do that every morning.
1: Okay. So when you're out and about in the city and you see one of her favorite treats or food, you pick it up for her. And when she gets home, it's there.
0: I always think it's so hard to be thoughtful, but it really isn't, is it?
1: This is the thing, is I've always been told I'm so considerate. I'm so thoughtful. I'm like, this isn't hard.
0: Just get a cupcake that she likes. It's that simple.
1: It's that simple. Or like, you know, like maybe the toilet paper is low in the house. Don't make her do it. Take out the trash, you know, plan a date. Ask her what her week is like. You know, that's all, like, truly, like, if you're thinking about your week ahead, you go, okay, I want to spend time with my girlfriend. Let me plan around her schedule.
0: Natalie Norman is a Toronto-based comedian. Find her on most social media platforms. Her handle is Stalking Natalie. Natalie, it is a joy having you here. What a delight.
1: What a delight.
0: Just ahead, if you can't stop thinking about your new romantic crush, it might not be love, it could be limerence. So why does that obsession feel so romantic, and how might you break the spell of being head over heels? We'll discuss that in a moment.
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0: Have you ever developed a whole relationship with someone that's just inside your head while the real person was just simply nearby? 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That is limerence, and I'm going to discuss it here with someone who's an expert on the subject. He's a neuroscientist and writer. Check out his book, Smitten: Romantic Obsession, The Neuroscience of Limerence and How to Make Love Last. That's available wherever books are sold. His name is Tom Bellamy. Tom, welcome to the show.
23: Great to be with you, David.
0: I just gave it a crude overview, limerence. I've had this in my life, fortunately not for many, many years. It took over my life, okay? How would you define limerence? What exactly is it?
23: So I think of limerence as essentially an altered state of mind. So you really do feel like you're in a different state when you're kind of overtaken by it. And it's a sort of intense desire to bond with another person. It's an intense romantic infatuation. And actually, you described it very well. It's that sense of they're always in your mind, they've taken over, and your inner world is completely dominated by this other person and the sort of desire for them. And the desire to be close to them. It can feel almost like a kind of love intoxication, that you get the sort of euphoria and exhilaration from the idea of being with them.
0: Sort of like a Romeo and Juliet style, just intense, intense feeling. How is it different than love or just regular infatuation or just an ordinary crush? Yeah. Or is the line blurry?
23: Well, it is a little. I mean, if you describe the symptoms of limerence to people, generally you get two responses. One response is, well, that's just love. You don't need a special word for that. And the other response is, well, that really doesn't sound healthy. That sounds obsessive and a bit unstable. And about half the population experience this state of limerence in the early stages of love. And so, you know, all of those love poems, you know, plays like Romeo and Juliet are describing a real phenomenon, but not everybody experiences that as an element of romantic love. And it's generally speaking, it sort of lasts in the early stages of love, maybe for sort of a year to 2 years, something like that, depending on circumstances. But it can spiral out of control. So it can start off feeling wonderful and exhilarating and euphoric, but it can progress under the wrong circumstances to feel much more like an addiction, essentially, that you feel like you're addicted to the other person. You can't stop thinking about them. The intrusive thoughts come. You can't concentrate on other things. You kind of get feelings of anxiety and panic if you're not able to kind of have contact with the person that you're infatuated with, that you're limerent for. And so those lovely sort of daydreams start to turn into kind of cravings and a sense of, you know, you just need to be thinking about them and need to be near them just to feel normal.
0: This is kind of like the dark underbelly of limerence, because it can affect your work, can affect your private life. You can need to go see a mental health professional because you can't think about anything else. Like, it can be serious, the negative down like effects of limerence.
23: Yeah, it can be very distressing and it can be very disruptive to life. You know, that some people do get, you know, essentially completely mentally captured by this other person, and that everything else in life kind of takes on secondary significance, that they can neglect themselves, they can neglect other responsibilities because, and again, just like other addicts, they're behaving in that way where they've just got that single goal, that single kind of driving force that sort of pushes them in one direction, and the rest of life kind of fades back into the background.
0: Tom, I want to get into what to do when that happens to you later in our discussion here, but let's not go there just yet, because that's fascinating. What do you do if that's happening to you? Or what do you do if you see a friend who that's happening to them? But to limerence, it can transition to love. I very much had this with my girlfriend when we met in 2013. And now we have like a stable, healthy adult relationship where the world doesn't feel like it'll end if I lose contact with her. But I've also had it with other people where you get that crush stage, you might even start dating them, and then it goes away and you realize, like, I'm not actually romantically attracted to this person. I'm not in love with them. They should have just been a friend. You know, we aren't compatible. Can that happen to people where they are in this intense state and then it doesn't actually transition into like long-term love or even a desire for it?
23: Yeah, absolutely. So one of the things that's hard about limerence when it sort of comes to seeking love, if you do have the experience of being a limerent, is the intensity of the limerence is no prediction of whether or not a relationship, a long-term relationship with that person would last. So it doesn't tell you anything about whether you're compatible with somebody in the long term. So the factors that can kind of push you into that state of limerence can be completely unrelated to the factors that determine whether or not you're kind of a good match for that person kind of in the long term, and whether that, you know, the euphoria and the exhilaration and the fireworks of early love will kind of settle down into to more of a kind of contented attachment, or if they will fade away for good, and then you'll discover actually there's just serious incompatibilities that means that this isn't going to last. And of course there's also the scenario, which is quite common, where the other person doesn't reciprocate your feelings at all, and then you can get trapped in an awful limbo that you're still obsessed and you're still continually thinking about that other person, and you're in a state of limerence, but it can't be resolved because there's kind of uncertainty about how that other person feels about you. And that can be what really pushes limerence from just a sort of giddy intoxication into a state that's much more sort of psychologically damaging and distressing.
0: What are the factors that lead to it? I think stereotypically, I would think it's a young person's thing, like, you know, young puppy love, hormones, late teens.
23: No,
0: I'm probably wrong, but that's the stereotype.
23: So I've heard from people up into their 80s who are still having limerence episodes, you know, and falling into limerence.
0: Granny and granddad are having limerence episodes in their 80s?
23: Yes, absolutely. It never turns off as a sort of a capacity that people have. But yes, it generally starts in kind of adolescence, early adulthood. There's a bit of a peak around midlife. And again, I think that's to do with sort of midlife crisis, that you're in a stage of life where you're sort of thinking about, well, what am I doing in my life? And maybe there's a sense of this is my last chance if I want to have another relationship or a different relationship or reinvent myself. So there can be a bit of a spike in midlife as well. But I think, you know, most people who experience limerence, they get their first episodes in adolescence and early adulthood.
0: I've heard that strong psychedelic substances can have a dramatic effect on your life. You know, you go for a trip and then you decide you want to quit your job, leave your family. I've heard that from a friend, of course. I've never tried them.
23: Price.
0: What you can do something to protect yourself from like a paradigm shift, from something that really takes over your life. You can just avoid those substances.
23: Right.
0: How do you avoid limerence? Like, let's say you're in a stable marriage or you're happy and you don't want to make changes to your romantic life. And then boom, there's someone in your peripheral vision in your life that you become obsessed with. How do you protect yourself?
23: So, I mean, the simplest way to protect yourself is to try and spot when the limerence feeling is beginning. So I have this idea about people can sense a glimmer of limerent excitement. There's some people that we meet seem to be especially kind of romantically potent, and we can tell fairly early on, or this isn't, I find this person unusually attractive, and they could then be what we call a limerent object. That could be somebody that you could develop that fixation for. And so becoming aware of that and then recognizing it and then realizing, okay, this isn't somebody that I want to develop a close friendship with, because, you know, there's a danger there that it could escalate into limerence. That's probably the best way to protect yourself. But if it's too late, if you have already developed limerence for somebody else, then there are kind of psychological techniques that you can use to try and kind of reverse the worst feelings and the worst impact of limerence.
0: Tom, you could not have just opened the question better for what we're going to discuss when we come back from the break here. When your crush starts controlling your life, how do you reclaim your life? What do you do? What if you see it happening to a friend? I'm here with Tom Bellamy, a neuroscientist and writer. We're talking all things limerence, and we'll continue this conversation after the break.
1: Be the guest we didn't know we needed. Call 1-888-505-6644. That's 1-888-505-6644. The Last Show with David Cooper.
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0: What happens when a relationship you just want to have so bad with someone that the world seems like it'll end if they don't text you back? What happens when it's more emotionally powerful than the things going on in your own life? Having a strong crush. It's called limerence, and it can feel euphoric, it can feel painful, and it can almost feel addictive. Let's discuss it here and what to do if this is happening to you or someone you know. Here with Tom Bellamy, a neuroscientist and writer. Tom, welcome back to the show.
23: Hi, David. Good to be back with you.
0: So before the break, you sort of defined this concept of limerence, having this strong world's about to end style crush. What do you do if it's happening to you and you don't want it to happen to you? You don't want it to consume your life. Maybe you're in an existing relationship and you don't want to end it, at least not on a rational level. But you can't get that coworker or that friend out of your mind.
23: So I think the best way of understanding what's going on is to think of it like an addiction, like a behavioral addiction. So the emotional high of limerence is so powerful as a natural high that it can essentially become addictive. And so that's what's happening. The desire for the other person is kind of imprinted in your mind as a very powerful reward that you've got a very strong drive to pursue. So it's a sort of kind of constant wanting drive for to be close to that other person. And so in terms of neuroscience, what's going on there is the sort of dopamine signals in the brain are getting sensitized. And so for that particular person, you've got an incredibly powerful dopamine drive that's constantly motivating you to want them, to seek them, to, you know, browse on social media and check what's going on with them and look at photos and all those sorts of things.
0: Can we go on the tangent here? Because social media has to make this a lot worse. I feel like, you know, 30, 20 years ago, if you had a crush but you weren't around that person and you didn't have a photograph, it could kind of go away. But now you hop on social media, they're in your face whenever you want to see them.
23: Yeah, you've got that indirect contact that's always available. The temptation is always there to go and have another look, you know, to go and see what they're saying, maybe even interact with them. And people can kind of drive themselves mad, you know, posting on Facebook or something like this, and then waiting to see whether or not the other person likes their post. And they're, you know, monitoring it and wait to see, well, they're online, but they're not engaging. What does that mean? And so they can kind of get caught in thought loops about, you know, trying to read what's going on and interpret whether or not their limerent object likes them back. And in fact, that's so once that dopamine wanting drive is starts to get sensitized, the sort of feedback control from the prefrontal cortex, which is kind of the executive part of the brain, that gets weakened too. So you lose the sort of willpower to resist temptation at the same time that you're wanting this other person with kind of increasing intensity. So that's the sort of state, that's the way that addictions develop essentially within the brain, is you get what's a process known as incentive sensitization, where that wanting drive gets stronger and stronger, but the ability to regulate your emotions and regulate that drive gets weaker and weaker. And so that's the state that you need to get out of if you want to try and resolve limerence. So if you're limerent for somebody that you don't want to be limerent for, you have to kind of understand the processes that push you into that state of intense infatuation.
0: Is it the same as like if you're addicted to alcohol or gambling? Is it a very similar way that you have to cut it out?
23: Yeah, so gambling is a good analogy. You know, that it's a natural reward. Some people get an enormous high from the win. And so that drives them into a state where they're just constantly wanting that. They're constantly seeking that high again and again. And it's similar in limerence, except, of course, the high is focused on this other person. And so, yes, you do have to think of it in those terms. So the first thing to try and resolve it is you've got to stop seeking them because they're essentially your love drug. And so you want to try and limit contact

0: say, well, look, I'm friends with this person, and, you know, or I work with this person, and I can't easily limit contact. So what you have to do in that situation, yes, there are often barriers in the way, but look at what you can do. Mm-hmm. So you could cut out the social media, you could cut out the texting, you could cut out these sort of indirect routes for contact, and then limit contact as far as you can. The second thing that you need to do is try and retrain your executive brain and develop that kind of willpower muscle. And one of the easiest ways of doing that is actually just learning to spot the limerent urges and the limerent impulses when they come. And even that small step kind of shifts your thinking away from just sort of habit loops of daydreaming about the other person. Recognize, oh, that was a limerent urge, you know, that sudden sort of desire, that sudden craving, that was a limerent urge.
1: This sounds a lot like cognitive behavioral therapy, which is like trying to catch your maladaptive stuff.
0: It's very similar. Yes, yeah, kind of metacognition and learning to sort of think about your thoughts and recognize your thoughts. And that engages your executive brain. And so that helps you kind of reorganize your thinking around it and stops it being just a kind of a habit loop that you don't ever even consciously engage in. And then the third stage is to spoil the rewards. And so I talk about this in the book, that there's techniques that you can use to try and spoil all those old daydreams. So I call it the kind of daymare strategy, where you think about the lovely daydreams that you used to have about the person and then deliberately spoil the ending. So turn it around so that if you sort of had a daydream about going off with them to the beach, or, you know, off into the sun, you spoil the end and you have the person turn around and say, this is a terrible mistake. I don't know what I'm doing. I regret this. I never want to see you again, and run off. So you deliberately use your imagination. Now, instead of reinforcing the limerence, you use your imagination to spoil that reward and disrupt it. And so what those sort of three things are doing is obviously limiting your contacts to your drug of choice. They're helping your executive brain to take control again, and they're weakening the reward element of it. But there's a very important extra step that's needed, and that's to have a positive vision for the future. Because it is going to hurt. It's going to hurt to give up on all of that kind of romantic hope. Even if it was a false hope, it's still been, you know, a huge source of emotional stimulation for you. And so it's going to hurt to withdraw from that and to lose it. And so it's very important to have a kind of purposeful vision for the future and what you would like your life to be like in the future and how it can be better without this other person in it. And that might be kind of refocusing on your existing relationship, or it might be, you know, taking up art, or, you know, some purposeful activity or charity or something like that, or it might be, you know, refocusing on work. But the idea is there needs to be a new healthy reward that you feel like you're striving towards, so that it's not all loss. You're just transitioning out of that period in your life when you were limerent into a period where you're seeking better, healthier rewards.
1: Well, Tom, you're very passionate and knowledgeable about the topic of limerence. Do you worry that you have limerence for the topic of limerence? Is that a fear of yours?
0: Yeah, I do sometimes wonder, did I replace one obsession with another?
1: Is your cure for dealing with a crush all those years ago, studying about crushes? We may never know.
0: It really was, yeah. That was my purposeful new direction after a limerence episode. So it worked out for me.
1: Well, you can check out the book that Tom mentioned. It's called Smitten, Romantic Obsession, The Neuroscience of Limerence, and How to Make Love Last. That's available wherever books are sold. Tom Bellamy is a neuroscientist and writer. Tom, I've really enjoyed the chat. Thanks for being on the show.
0: Great to be with you, David.
1: That's a wrap on the show. We'll see you again soon.
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18: This is Global News. It is 6 o'clock. I'm Zach Ferguson. It is 10 degrees, heading up to 21 today and then up to 26 tomorrow. What's being called a family miracle has brought together three generations of people for the first time in years. That miracle is two sets of quadruplets, and they all met for the very first time this weekend. Global's Kathleen Ludwig with more.
19: Meet Grace, Emily, Michaela, and Abby. 10-year-old identical quadruplets, the first set of multiples in their entire family. But now, they're not the only ones. On Sunday, they met their little cousins for the first time, who are also quadruplets. Kenna, Sydney, Theo, and Max are all 2 years old and are fraternal multiples. The difference between them? The Webb sisters were conceived into an egg that split four times, making them identical. The Watson siblings were conceived in four different eggs, making them fraternal. This is also the first time the parents met, but they have been supporting each other through social media. They brought together grandparents, aunts, uncles, and other cousins. Despite meeting for the first time and the eight-year age gap between the sets of siblings, the Webb girls are excited to have little cousins just like them. Kathryn Ludwig, Global News.
18: And WestJet and the Canadian Union of Public Employees have reached a tentative agreement this morning to end a day-old walkout by its flight attendants. Canadian press reporter Karen Rebo has a few of the details.
20: The deal brings an end to the work stoppage and network-wide operational disruption. Both the strike and lockout notices have been withdrawn. The agreement will next go to WestJet cabin crew for a ratification vote. About 4,400 flight attendants walked off the job early Sunday, and WestJet grounded flights, leaving tens of thousands of passengers to navigate the cancellation process.
18: Experts have said even a brief shutdown from work stoppage would cost WestJet millions of dollars during the height of summer travel. 2 years after a wildfire devastated the town of Jasper, the Fairmount Jasper Park Lodge has completed a $180 million renovation. General manager of the lodge, Garrett Turdeau, tells about one of their new upgrades.
21: Embark is a place you can come, grab your coffee, get, you know, sandwiches, whatever you want to go if you want to not have a full sit-down meal. However, also, to take care of all of your guiding, trailing, hiking, biking, if you want to go on the paddle boards, everything you want. You can now book everything right out of Embark as well. So while you're having a coffee, you can talk with our kind of mountain concierges and they'll make sure that you're all set and ready to go.
18: Embark is now open and Turdeau says rebuilding should be completed by the fall. Hundreds of demonstrators turned out on Sunday to protest Meta's plan for a massive data center north of Edmonton.
22: The tech giant behind Facebook and Instagram plans to build a massive 1 gigawatt data center in Alberta's Sturgeon County. Data centers house the computing hardware needed for artificial intelligence. Protesters' concerns include power and water demands. Premier Danielle Smith has said this data center will have its own gas power plant and will use a closed-loop cooling system to not draw up the area's water. But protesters also fear AI's expansion will threaten jobs. The protest is the latest in a wave of pushback against data centers across the country. Jason White, The Canadian Press.
18: Looking at 880 CHED Sports and in baseball, teams have until 6 p.m. Eastern Time today to trade players. The Blue Jays got ahead of the deadline yesterday by acquiring 34-year-old right-handed pitcher Jameson Taillon from the Chicago Cubs. Then, in a separate deal, the Jays send pitcher Kevin Gausman to the Cubs for two prospects. Staying with the team, the Jays will open up a three-game series in Houston tonight up against the AL West-leading Astros. And 880 CHED weather, sunny day upcoming in Edmonton, marching up to a high of 21. The clearer skies will last as we fall down to an overnight low of 11, and then tomorrow a high of 26 degrees with some mainly sunny skies. Right now in Edmonton, we're sitting at 9 degrees. I'm Zach Ferguson. Your next scheduled newscast will be at 7 on 880 CHED.
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0: Good morning. Hope you're having a fantastic start to your Monday morning. Coming up, we've got the biggest pop culture headlines of the week with Jody Davis. Do you know that we've been mispronouncing Oprah's name wrong all these years? And then we're busting one of the biggest kitchen debates with the germ guy, Jason Tetreault. When is it actually okay to just cut the mold off your food? Some do's and don'ts, and this conversation blew my mind. We're also going to take a look at some of the city's most luxurious homes with realtor Sandy Pond. She's going to tell us what these fancy homes have to have, because people with money, they can just buy their own home. That's ahead on This Morning with Stacey Brotzel.
1: Classic song, and we will have news about Carly Simon in just a few seconds. But in this segment, we're also going to tackle Oprah. You know, that's not a real name. You go by one name, and it's not even the real one. And Hollywood staging a Johnny Depp comeback, and an icon announces she has a debilitating disease. And that's where we're going to start right now. Jody Davis joins us with a look at the pop culture headlines. And let's start with Carly Simon, some things that we did not know about the iconic singer. Good morning.
2: Good morning, Stacey. Yeah, some sad news, I guess, starting off with Carly Simon. She has released a letter to her fans saying the reason why you haven't heard from her in the last year or so is that she's been dealing with Parkinson's and also skin cancer at the age of 83. She says that she's underwent surgery for the sort of cells around the skin cancer and went to the Mayo Clinic to get her Parkinson's diagnosis after finding out that she, you know, was having a tough time standing up, was having a tough time getting out of low seats. And yeah, she's now dealing with both of those health things, but she says it's not going to slow her down so much that she's already written an album and is going to release it in August called Comes in Waves. It's her first album in 18 years, so there's no stopping Carly Simon.
1: Yeah, 83 years old, and she's releasing a new album and dealing with serious health issues.
2: Yeah, and she says, like, one of the things, you know, a lot of people think about Parkinson's, obviously, about with the tremors and the physical things about that, but she also says, like, it's had an impact on her mental health with, you know, giving her bouts of depression, apathy, and not, you know, wanting to do stuff. But I think turning to music has allowed her to sort of get past that, and she says in the middle of all this, she began recording a new album, and it's, you know, to her, music has rescued her so many other times in her life before, so she's like, I counted on it as a rescue element again this time.
1: And she's been living with this for a while, right? Before she decided to make it public ahead of her album release.
2: Yes, she has. My understanding from it is that she's been living with something. She didn't know exactly that it was Parkinson's for a while, but she's been diagnosed with it for over 12 months.
1: Hmm. All right. All the best to Carly Simon, obviously. Yes. She is an incredible songstress. Let's head to Johnny Depp. I was on vacation, as you know, and I was scrolling. I'm never too far away from my phone, unfortunately, and I saw some photos of an actor dressed up as Ebenezer Scrooge from The Christmas Carol, and the question was, you know, on my feed, I don't know if there was Twitter or what it was which A-lister is this? And I looked and I looked and I'm like, you know, I like to play the game too, right? It's like, okay, who is this? And then I actually clicked on the article and it's like, Johnny Depp? I'm like, I would not have recognized him. But what's going on with Johnny Depp?
2: Yeah, so Johnny Depp is staging his big Hollywood comeback with this film. It's called Ebenezer, which is a darker sort of version of A Christmas Carol, focusing on sort of Scrooge before he became Scrooge, which is funny because obviously, you know, he gets visited by the ghost of his past, and then everyone's talking about Johnny's past because he might have won the defamation case against Amber Heard, but a lot of things came out in that trial that probably were things that he wanted to keep private. But he did lose the 2020 case in the UK against the Tabloid The Sun, which had published reports saying that he was an abuser, and the judge found that 10 of the 14 cases in that he was guilty of. So, you know, this is a man who was a superstar, was one of the biggest stars in the world, and then had these allegations brought against him by Amber Heard. His last two films he's done have done basically nothing, but now, as you said, like, Paramount is going all out to bring Johnny Depp back. Even in the trailer, they call him something like, you know, the master of misfits characters, and then he even does sort of a little wink to the camera, says basically like in an Arnold Schwarzenegger voice that he's back. So I think, you know, people, it's going to be interesting how this plays out, because Paramount's putting a lot of money into this. They already did with, you know, with the stunt at San Diego Comic-Con where he was dressed up as Ebenezer and met a whole bunch of fans outside of Comic-Con. There's thousands of people in there. And, you know, the internet's divided. There's those who are saying, like, this guy should not have a career. And then there's people who have always said they still love Johnny and they believe Johnny.
1: Mm. Yeah, I guess there's different rules for different people. It depends on, I guess, how popular you are and how much money you can make a studio.
2: Yeah. And Johnny used to be able to make a studio lots of money, like Pirates of the Caribbean, the $1 billion franchise. So they know that he has that possibility to do it. But I don't know whether this is going to be it. But at the same time, like, as you said, like he gets so into character, you can't even really tell that's Johnny Depp, and maybe some people will look past that.
1: And I'm assuming Ebenezer is going to come out before Christmas?
2: It is. It's coming out in late November, yeah.
1: And is that like in the theaters? Is that straight to streaming?
2: No, it's theaters. Paramount's putting a lot of money behind this one. It's a big one for them, so.
1: Well, we all know that Johnny Depp does a mean Keith Richards, right? Like, he imitates Keith Richards pretty well. It's almost like they're the same person. And the Rolling Stones are back. The band, the iconic rock band, climbing the U.S. music charts again more than six decades after their first number one, Satisfaction. What's going on with the Stones?
2: Yeah, so they released their album Foreign Tongues, which ended up being number one on the top album sales chart. It reached number seven on the Billboard Hot 200 chart. Chrissy Hemsworth was number one on that. But yeah, they are, you know, it's interesting because the top albums chart really just focuses on selling of physical copies, so vinyl, cassette, CDs, and if you buy a digital album, and they were number one on that. So it really shows that people who are getting into the Stones are like sort of like those hardcore sort of music people who want to have physical copies of their music in their property. While Gracie Abrams obviously getting a lot of people streaming her music, was able to get her album number one or not. But yeah, the people seem to really like this Rolling Stone album. So their second one that has come out in the last few years, but people are saying this is a much better Stones album than we've heard in a while. And yeah, I think, you know, Mick Jagger's out there doing press too. He's been on lots of different shows at the age of, I think, 82, out there promoting, and the Stones are still going strong, just like Carly Simon.
1: Oh, that's incredible. Yeah, their last album was a dud, so I have not heard this latest one, so hopefully it's a little bit better. People aren't just buying it due to nostalgia. Hey, you suggested something over the weekend that I did not see, and it kind of dropped my jaw a little bit. We have been mispronouncing Oprah's name wrong. That is not her real name. She opened up to Kiki Palmer on her podcast. Here's a bit of that clip.
3: I found out that your name was originally Orpah.
4: It was Orpah from the Bible, Ruth, first chapter, 14th verse.
3: It's that
4: whole Ruth and Naomi story, and you know, Ruth said, "Wherever thou goest, I will go," and then Orpah said, "I'm going back. I'm sorry, I can't." Too long. The road's too long.
3: Now, what made you go to Oprah?
4: It's not what made me. I was a kid, and nobody knew how to spell it. So it turned out on my birth certificate, it's Orpah. And then people started calling me Oprah. And so it's just the difference between the P being before the R or after the R.
3: Yeah.
4: So once they started with Oprah, that's it. I didn't learn until I was like probably 20 or something that, oh, this isn't really my name. My
3: and
4: name
3: is it still on your birth certificate as Orpah?
4: It's Orpah.
1: Orpah? What?
2: I'm not sure if Oprah Winfrey would have the same ring as we know Oprah has.
1: No, it's it's not. But how come we've never heard of this before?
2: I think she has mentioned it maybe once before, but I think it's also something like, you know, you have the name Oprah. I don't think you want people to realize that maybe that wasn't what it was supposed to be. And also, you know, Harpo is Oprah spelled backwards, so her production company, like, so much is based around Oprah's name. So I think keeping that sort of little secret to yourself was a smart thing.
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3: Jason Tetreault is the germ guy, and he joins us on the line. Hey, Jason.
4: Hello there, and it's great to know that you are like Sheryl Crow. That's all I can say.
3: What is Sheryl Crow?
4: Have you ever heard the song, If It Makes You Happy?
3: It can't be all that bad, right?
4: I know.
3: Saving
4: so
3: money.
4: You just scrape the mold off the bread and make your French toast again.
3: Like, no, I don't scrape the mold off the bread. I cut around the mold on the bread, perhaps. And I do scoop the mold off the top of the pasta sauce. Don't tell my family. Because I'm like, this is delicious pasta sauce, and I'm sure it's fine. Is it fine?
4: I mean, for the most part, it's going to be okay if it's in a small area and it's on the top of something that's hard or something that you can sort of cut around. And the reason is that when a mold is growing, it tends to grow just in one direction, and that's up, right? So then you have no problem. But the rule is really, it has to be hard. So, you know, the firm vegetables like cauliflower, when you see that little brown mold, just cut that off. Onions, potatoes, hard cheeses, hard cured meats. When you're starting to talk about breads and sauces and stuff, it's a little bit more different, because what may end up happening is that when you disturb that area, then the spores themselves can start going in, and as well as some of the byproducts of its metabolism, which we'd like to call toxins.
3: Okay, but what did you? You're heating up the pasta sauce, Jason. It's all good, right?
4: Well, yeah, but okay. So we all think that like you can kill the bugs with the heat, which is true. The problem is that a lot of these toxins are heat resistant, and so what ends up happening is you're eating something that is safe microbiologically, but chemically and toxicologically, you're in trouble. And we see this all the time, usually with bacterial toxins like Staphylococcus aureus, but this can happen as well with fungal toxins. So if you happen to see a small little spot of mold, then yeah, cut out. You want to keep about like an inch around that spot. But if you see it and it's completely covering the top, yeah, that should just really go in the garbage.
3: But it hasn't killed me yet, Jason.
4: No, but you may have had a little bit of stomach ache. You may have had some gastrointestinal issues. And in some cases, and a lot of farmers are going to know what this one is, it's called Fusarium. I used to work with it when I was a kid. You can get a risk for long-term illnesses, and this includes gastrointestinal cancer and stuff like that. So while you may not feel horribly sick initially like you would by eating an aspergillus and an aflatoxin, there may be the potential for things happening down the road. And for those who are wondering, looking at the color really isn't going to tell you much, because all it's really going to do is tell you a little bit about the species.
3: I didn't know that the brown stuff that we see on cauliflower is mold.
4: Yeah, so there is a little bit of mold that's happening there. Usually it's only at the germination stage. But if you were to put that into a 37-degree incubator and let it grow for a few days, then it would turn into something much different. I've done that before.
3: All right. Okay. Well, you're scaring me a little bit. The simple rule that can help you decide whether to keep or toss, what is it?
4: If it bounces off the wall, then you can probably work with it. And if it doesn't bounce off the wall, then, yeah, you might want to get rid of it.
3: So anything hard. So we're just talking about, like, cheeses. Is that yeah, pretty much the only thing? Like, that's the only thing I can think of that we can cut off.
4: Oh, no. I mean, dry cured meats, right? Like, the really nice hard meats that you get in some of our wonderful stores here. You can, if you see a little bit of mold there, you can cut that off. And again, firm fruits and vegetables. If you see a little bit of mold happening on your orange peel, you're going to be peeling that off anyway. No big deal. But yeah, if it's, you know, pastas and sauces and stuff like that, then yeah, you want to throw that out.
3: What about fruit? Can you just cut off the moldy bits of fruit?
4: If it's on the rind, yeah, that's not a problem at all. But if it happens to be like a strawberry or a raspberry or a blackberry, which is, of course, what we're all dealing with these days, thanks to the wonderful humid weather, yeah, no, just get rid of it.
3: Oh, I've been making a lot of mistakes, and I just thought I was okay because I wasn't getting sick, and then you bring out the big C word, and you're just like, ugh.
4: Yeah, I mean, there's a lot of these toxins that don't have an initial effect on you, and then what ends up happening is it ends up causing problems down the road. I think the weirdest one of all is penicillin. It has penicillin, which is wonderful, and we've probably seen millions of times where we've seen these old movies where people are making a penicillin drink, and it's like, drink this and you'll be okay. It also has what's known as an ochratoxin, which is it basically hurts your kidneys. So the thing is if you're making a penicillin to have the antibiotic, you also have to realize that you're putting your kidneys at risk.
3: So are we storing stuff wrong? How should we be storing things to prevent mold from happening?
4: Okay, normally I would say probably you're storing stuff inappropriately. However, we live in Edmonton. We've been supposedly going under climate change to turn us into a desert, not Florida. So the fact is what we've been doing all along that's been working may not be working now because of such a high humidity level. Like, my basement has a humidity level of 80%. You can't leave anything down there anymore because it's just going to grow mold. So it's really more about knowing what your humidity levels are. And if it continues to be dry and under 40%, then just keep on doing what you're doing. But the minute that you start seeing it going over about 50 to 60%, then you know that you're going to have to find more dry places to store it, or you're going to just have to store it in the fridge to stall or halt the growth.
3: So what food are you talking about that you store in the basement that doesn't last very long?
4: Potatoes.
3: Okay.
4: Yeah, onions. I had some really beautiful shallots that were wonderful, and then all of a sudden it's like, oh, these are not wonderful anymore. A perfect example, by the way, is if you've ever bought the onions in the store, and you know how they have like the black stuff on the outside, and you're just like, ugh, you just peel that off and you cut that off, you're good to go, you can still use that onion. That's basically a good example. But onion, potatoes, turnip. There's all sorts of different things that mold can grow on. Actually, when I was very younger, I used to grow them from individual spores just to see what they would do, and it's ridiculous. I used to grow them on water, like literally water and agar. That's how well they grow.
3: I had no doubt that you did that as a kid. That tracks for me. Hey, what is one mold myth that you would want to dispel?
4: Just the penicillin one, that if you have penicillin and you're just like, oh, it just smells like penicillin, so I can eat that, no problem. I don't. You might end up having to go to the emergency room with an ochratoxin issue.
3: Like, and then you see blue cheese, and it's already got mold in it, so if it's moldy on blue cheese, it's okay, right?
4: Well, yeah, but the thing is that when you're dealing with things like blue cheese, you're dealing with, you know, rhizopus and cladospores and other things like that have no toxins, right? The starter for the fungus for blue cheeses and other cheeses like that, they've been around for centuries, and let's be honest, they got tested in the Middle Ages or some other time when, you know, it's like, maybe we should use this mold. Oh, Jorge died. Sorry. You know, that's how it used to work, and we don't have to do that anymore. We now have the cultures that we know are non-toxic.
3: All right. I was talking to my colleague, Sarah Crosby at QR Calgary, and so I will play this for her in the 9 a.m. free-for-all. She says that she can smell mold before she sees it. So she takes a piece of bread and they get an older piece of bread. She's like, this is going to be moldy. And she says even within a few hours, the mold could pop up. Are there people who can sense mold before they see it?
4: Oh, yeah, I'm one of them. The volatile organics are really easy to pick up because they have a particular type of smell associated with them. It's really pungent and astringent, and when you smell it, your nose kind of goes, ooh, that's interesting, except that it's not interesting. What it is it's sort of a way of attracting all sorts of different types of animals to be able to come and get them and then bring them to somewhere else. So yeah, you can definitely smell them. And when I walk into certain places, I can already smell that there's mold there. And if anyone wants an example of that, go into a nice 100-year-old basement and you'll smell that smell. Mm-hmm. That's probably some of the volatile organics from different types of molds that have grown, and that sort of that water smell that goes with it, because you can't have mold without water.
3: Hmm. Well, fascinating discussion. So now I have to rethink how I deal with mold. And I just got to use up the stuff that's in my fridge and not buy so much, I guess.
4: Yeah, the best way to do it, especially in this kind of weather, is just buy what you need, not what you need to store. We're not in COVID. This is not toilet paper. You don't have to worry about the fact that it's going to be disappeared tomorrow. Just buy for what you need. And if you are going to be going out into, you know, picnics and things like that, because it has been so damp and the chance for mold exists, make sure that you're keeping everything on ice. And if you are camping for a longer period of time, then only take stuff that really is hard or simply you can eat within like a day or two.
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3: I got a couple of listings for you. Are you looking for a new home? Hey, there's a $3.6 million home on White Mud Drive for sale. Big back windows, beautiful windows with views of the North Saskatchewan River because you're right on top of it. Pretty spectacular. Six bedrooms. And then there's this one in Glenora I want to tell you about. Almost $3 million bucks. Beautiful infill. Five-car garage. You can fit five vehicles in this place. Well, this is happening amongst the news that luxury homes up 48% in our city. What's going on? Sandy Pond is a real estate agent here in the city, and she joins us in studio. Good morning, my friend.
13: Good morning, Stacey.
3: So, first off, what is a luxury home? Obviously, there's a price point. What do you consider a luxury home?
13: Today would be about 1.5.
3: Okay, all right. And has that increased over the years?
13: Yes, it did.
3: Yeah.
13: Yes, it did. Even from last year to this year, you see a change. There's an increase.
3: I have a friend who had a home around that price range that she was trying to sell, and it sat on the market for months and months and months. These are not easy homes to sell
13: because they're very customized. A lot of them are newer infill. So it really depends on the personal taste. Once you're at that market, once you pass that 1 million mark, you're quite, you have a lot of options. You can go build, right? Mm-hmm. But in the suburb, or you find a old lot somewhere very convenient and then build from there. And then you never know. I mean, you probably get another, I don't know, 25% of your cost because all the bells and whistles that you would like. And for a pre-owned home, unless you're in a really great neighborhood, very high demand, then it would be easier. But otherwise, people are quite choosy.
3: Mm-hmm. Yeah, especially when you've got the money to spend.
13: Correct.
3: So how long can you expect one of their listings, one of those higher end luxury listings? How long? You're not selling it overnight, like a $400,000 house, right? Like, how long will they sit on the market for?
13: About 2 months.
3: 2 months?
13: Yes.
3: Okay. So it's not a quick sale sort of thing.
13: No, unless you've got something that everybody would like in that particular price range, then you will get a few competing offers. But most of the time, you will be negotiating as a seller.
3: Yeah, so unless you have a location that you can't find anywhere else, if you've got money, you can build whatever you want, wherever you want it. So there's this new information out that says Edmonton saw nearly a 48% jump in luxury home sales. What's behind that trend?
13: Affordability, believe it or not.
3: What? Unpack that for me, Sandy.
13: A lot of people are from, you see it year over year that the Greater Vancouver and Toronto market has dropped.
3: Yeah.
13: And there's a multiple factors. But a lot of people are looking for a more simpler life, an easier life. And so moving from market to market, this is how they can able to leverage that. So if you sell your big house in Vancouver, you come to Edmonton, you get a lot. You get a lot more for your bucks. So people are looking at that. And more population, higher population growth, that makes a big difference for Edmonton.
3: So people are just saying they can sell their small little bungalow in Kitsilano and buy a mansion in Edmonton. But that's not new.
13: No, it isn't. But you see the market year over year is increasing, not just because of inflation, but also it's just there are a lot of opportunities for different kind of business and jobs in Alberta. Corporations are downsizing a bit. Mm-hmm. So you see that trend. And they will try to get people to move into a area with a lot more affordable for retaining their employees.
3: Mm-hmm. Do you have lots of luxury home listings?
13: Not right now, mm-hmm. but I have a lot of buyers for it. So I've been seeing to see a lot of the new infill and existing pre-owned houses. And there is a big gamut of, just diversity, just tons of different things. And If it's an older home, I would ask you to upgrade it, because otherwise you're not going to be competitive.
3: Why? So $1 million home is not upgraded?
13: Maybe because it's just the location.
3: Oh, okay. So you're paying for location. What are some of the listings right now that people could take advantage of? Like, do you have, like, how much are, like, the highest prices homes are selling for in the Edmonton area? Where are we at? We're talking about, like, $5 million?
13: Oh, up to $7, $8 million. But there's, who's going to, you have to have a very special individual to buy it. And once you get to that price range, they will probably custom build. And they depend on what kind of locations they want. So most of the people, I would say the sweet spot is you look for an area that's convenient for you, mm-hmm. for work, for your children, for your family's lifestyle. And what we're seeing just kind of flying off the shelf is between the 1.5 to about 3 million. And I've been to a lot of those homes. And because the buyers are able to afford it, because mm-hmm. they're coming from a different market. And but they're very specific of what they're looking for.
3: So what are they looking for? If I was sitting on a $3 million house, what do I need? What has to be in some of these luxury homes for them to sell? I just want to live. I just want to know how the other half lives, Sandy.
13: A taller basement, definitely.
3: Okay.
13: Yeah, you can't have just like those 8 foot and a half finish. You have a taller basement. Footprint of the lot, that's important. Location, the street name, that could be a factor. Ooh. Where are you?
3: What are some of the
13: Glenora. Areas okay. in Glenora. But again, people are very specific. Or in Valley View. Those are two highest growth right now in terms of sales. So number one market, Glenora, Parkview, which is includes mostly Valley View. You know, you heard of Valley View.
3: That's by the zoo, right?
13: That's Laurier Height. Oh. So when you're talking about what people look for, once you're into a $3 million market, mm-hmm. I want more garage for my toys. And that garage probably outfitted with quite a bit of stuff. A hoist, finished flooring. You know, it's a place that you should be proud of. So people can spend quite a bit of money even finishing garage, landscaping. A view, that's definite. You got to have a view at the front, or somehow you got an elevated view that you can see, you know, miles and miles of the city. And kitchen is important, mm-hmm. right? Because people come in, when you want to entertain. So entertaining space is very important. Number of bedrooms, that could be a factor, depending on if you have a lot of guests, a lot of children, or you want to have offices for different purposes, you know, like multi-purpose room. But a big dining room is still the in thing. Come on, you know, people just went away from the dining room. The great room is still there, but the family room is coming back. The conversation area is coming back. So you got to have that, and the media room and the basement.
3: So it's like a
13: gym, the media room.
3: Yeah, and like a wine cellar. Everybody has these wine cellars
13: now. Yes, you can. And, you know, even to, I've seen a smoke room, but there's the wine cellar. But basically, it's display and temperature control. A smart home technology. It's very upsetting when I go into a house and I don't see any smart technology. You know,
3: so speakers, those sort of things set up.
13: Everything should be able to control by your phone.
3: Oh.
13: Or your little iPad somewhere in your house.
3: And you might have to rewire your entire home, though.
13: Well, that's
3: what you got to do to sell your house.
13: To retrofit, it's going to be a little tough, but most people would build or custom build it, or the builders in the area would be thinking ahead to do that. A little guest suite is important.
3: Oh, okay. So with its own entrance, or just sort of, like, are we talking about like a full sustainable suite? With like a kitchen and stuff?
13: If you have a detached garage and you put that on there, mm-hmm. like a garage suite. Otherwise, you do have a separate little guest house or wing. It's very prominent.
3: Yeah, I think it's just hilarious. I know what I'm talking about here.
13: But the thing is, When you have guests and family, sometimes you just want a bit more space between, you know, between you and them.
3: You don't want to hang out with your guests. You want them in their own
13: wing. Certain time of the day. But it's interesting what people can do, and it's fascinating. But the overall appearance, technology, the view, the location, that is important. Convenience, that's especially now the type of traffic and constructions that we have. People just want to be a little faster, closer to where they want to be.
3: Well, of course, yeah. We've been talking about Edmonton seeing a nearly 48% jump in luxury home sales. Calgary only at 13% growth, so we're kicking their butt.
13: Yes, we are. It's not 2007, but different ones, different needs. But Calgary is always ahead of us in terms of price. But in terms of migration, they're coming this way. They're coming to Edmonton. Edmonton is booming.
3: All right. I love that. Okay. Finally, we're getting our due. Thanks so much, Sandy. It's always good to see you.
13: Thank you, Stacey.
3: We've been talking to Sandy Pond. Well, she sold me my very first home. So she's out there. She's been around. Sandy Pond, real estate agent right here in
16: Edmonton.
3: Everyone
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4: Ladies and gentlemen, so there's lightning apparently very close. So I guess they're kicking me off the stage. I suppose it's a weather delay. We're going to come back out here. But they're saying shelter in place, I guess, until they get the go-ahead.
3: And as he was saying this, there was lightning in the sky, and then the voice from God says, you know, the announcer at Commonwealth says, shelter in place, find something, you know, find a safe place. So everyone sort of gathered in the concourse area, but there were thousands, like tens of thousands of people in this concourse area. The wind is whipping, the rain is coming down hard, and then obviously, you know, Post Malone says, oh, we'll come back, but they didn't come back for obvious reasons. So people had to go home. They left. They had to find Ubers. Saw this online on Facebook. Samantha Zaharia, she was walking home. She actually brought a rain poncho, which she was thinking ahead. Trees are down across around Commonwealth Stadium. Winds are whipping, flooding nearby around the stadium. Her hair soaked in rain. Here's what she had to say. Trees were down. It sounded like absolute chaos. Scout Natick went to the concert. He was there. Good morning, Scout.
5: Good morning, Stacey. Thank you for having me.
3: So what was it like?
5: There's probably a couple of words that you could use to describe Saturday night. I think chaotic would be a good one. Just short of pandemonium. I think, looking at it beginning to end, like you said, the night started out great. Jelly Roll had a great set. We got three Post Malone songs, got to hear one of my favorites personally, and then the alert came from Commonwealth Stadium. So, people started to file out of the bowl as we got the evacuation notice, non-urgent at that point. And then the rain started to really whip in around Commonwealth Stadium. And with the way that Commonwealth Stadium is, I mean, I'm a grizzled veteran of that building of, over 100 events and Edmonton Elks games, season ticket holder and all of that. So seeing quite a few events, seen quite a bit of weather at Commonwealth Stadium, and I've never seen anything like that. It was like a vortex inside of the bowl, and the rain was actually whipping out from inside of the bowl, and then of course, as we know, the rain was also whipping inside of the concourse as well. So

0: emergency wasn't exactly the greatest. You couldn't really hear the loudspeakers. You know, there's the stadium staff themselves at a bare minimum, right? They were present, but you didn't actually see many people out there, you know, trying to calm anybody or anything like that. So I think it was a mixed bag. And of course, there was also children there as well. So parents are trying to take care of their children. We heard multiple reports of trampling, and we also hear about a fight as well in the concourses. So there was a lot of stuff that happened all within that 1 hour window or a couple hour window there.
1: So how long did you sit under the concourse? And was there enough room for tens of thousands of people in the concourse covered areas?
0: I mean, I think that there was barely maybe enough room. I think that people were filing into suites. People were filing into the washrooms. Personally, my partner and I, Catherine, we had stayed underneath the overhang for as long as we possibly could because, you know, like I said, we have been to many Edmonton Elks games. We deal with rain and whatnot. But when the rain starts flying sideways, you really do need to get away from all of the wind and all of the rain and the elements, right? So we had stayed underneath, you know, for an additional 10 minutes or 5 minutes before it did get bad. Once it did, luckily, there was a suite in the area that we could file into. So, you know, we were fortunate. We were able to shelter in a suite, but there are a lot of people that weren't so fortunate, and they were kind of out in the elements in the concourse.
1: Do you think the city needs to take a look at protocol for an event like this? Because you say, you know, obviously this sounds like it's a pretty unique event. You even mentioned yourself, you've been to, you know, more than 100 events at Commonwealth Stadium, and you've never seen anything like this. Do you think it sounds like there might be things that maybe a re-education for some of the staff at Commonwealth Stadium when something like this happens?
0: Well, I mean, you know, the first thing I'll say is I think, like I had mentioned earlier, I think the stadium as a whole did, you know, the bare minimum in keeping everybody safe, keeping casualty counts, you know, away, keeping statistics away in that sense. There were fallen trees, there were fallen flagpoles directly outside of the stadium. So if anybody had left the stadium at that point, I do think that this could have been a lot worse. However, yes, I think crowd control has in general been an issue with Commonwealth Stadium, especially with these larger events. And then, of course, you have an emergency and the crowd control needs to be even better. You know, maybe finding ways to calm down the crowd. I do think that the procedures should be looked at and scrutinized because, let's be real, there are more events coming to Commonwealth Stadium this summer and there's more bad weather coming to Edmonton this summer. So this does give Commonwealth Stadium, the city of Edmonton, a chance to maybe review those practices and enhance them. I think they do need to be enhanced. And, you know, the brutal truth is that some people will walk away from this event traumatized. I run the Elks Herd on social media. We were, you know, live posting and live tweeting and all of those good things. But we're seeing the feedback from people that they may never go to Commonwealth Stadium ever again, whether it be for a football game or a concert, no matter what the event. Some people are a little terrified of the building, and that should spark something on the city of Edmonton side to maybe review these practices and make it better next time.
1: Did you know that there was going to be a storm possibly? Did you look at the weather forecast? Did you get an alert on your phone?
0: I'm a big AccuWeather Edmonton weather radar guy, especially for the city of Edmonton. And I had been watching the hourly forecast all day. The forecast was on and off. I mean, I was definitely looking at it. I thought that maybe we'd get some rain. There was nothing that really said for sure that we were going to get a thunderstorm. When we were sitting, we finally got to the stadium, and when we did look at the weather report, all of a sudden, all of the warning signs were popping up that it was going to be a severe thunderstorm, and there's a severe thunderstorm watch. So, yeah, I mean, I was one of those watching the weather all day, and I'm sure a lot of people were, but at the same time, Post Malone doesn't come to Edmonton very often, so I think that's where a lot of people still wanted to see the show go on.
1: Yeah, you must have been really disappointed. I saw people saying, you know, I took time off work, I drove in from Saskatchewan, and I heard two songs.
0: Completely, yeah, yeah. I was disappointed. A lot of people were disappointed, and there were still people by that 10:45 mark that were out in the bowl. We did see people in the floor seats, hoping that Post Malone would come out, hoping that there would be a little bit.

0: more there. And I think that that's where there's a little bit of disappointment as well, is I think at that point it might have been best to maybe just shut down the show completely and to not give anybody some false hope. I wish that there would have been an announcement a little bit quicker, I think. We basically called it at 11 o'clock at night, and even at that point, you know, there still was the emergency evacuation in place as well. So, yeah, I mean, I think even on that side of things, it could have been handled better as well.
1: Yeah, so just saying, go home, right? Stop waiting for this concert to happen. It has been officially canceled. I totally understand that. How did you get out? Like, there are people, I can't imagine getting an Uber in the downpour and the winds that people experienced getting out of there.
0: Yeah, I mean, even today at work, I'm hearing reports from coworkers that their spouses took them 3 hours to get home because Ubers weren't readily available in the area. There was flooding in the area. Like, we know the downed trees, it was pandemonium. There's cars that were crushed by trees. So it was a tough event for people to get out. Luckily, fortunately for myself, I think that this is one of the very, very, very few times I've used the LRT system, parked at Belvedere, used the park and ride system, and I jumped on the LRT and made it back to my vehicle and made it home from there. So I was one of the fortunate ones that didn't make it home within, you know, a half an hour to 45 minutes.
1: Oh, good. Hey, you getting a refund?
0: Post Malone did offer or issue a refund by 2 a.m. That night. Or
1: wow.
0: So the refund was issued very quickly. I think the organizer and Post Malone understand that this was a tough one for everybody in attendance.
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8: This is Global News. It is 7 o'clock. I'm Zach Ferguson. It is 9 degrees, heading up to 21 today and then up to 26 tomorrow. What's being called a family miracle has brought together three generations of people for the first time in years. That miracle is two sets of quadruplets, and they're all met for the very first time this weekend.
9: Meet Grace, Emily, Michaela, and Abby, 10-year-old identical quadruplets, the first set of multiples in their entire family. But now, they're not the only ones. On Sunday, they met their little cousins for the first time, who are also quadruplets. Kenna, Sydney, Theo, and Max are all 2 years old and are fraternal multiples. The difference between them? The Webb sisters were conceived into an egg that split four times, making them identical. The Watson siblings were conceived in four different eggs, making them fraternal. This is also the first time the parents met, but they have been supporting each other through social media. They brought together grandparents, aunts, uncles, and other cousins. Despite meeting for the first time and the eight-year age gap between the sets of siblings, the Webb girls are excited to have little cousins just like them. Catherine Ludwig, Global News.
8: WestJet and the Canadian Union of Public Employees representing a 4,400 striking of flight attendants have reached a tentative contract agreement earlier this morning that will get operations rolling again.
10: The announcement out of negotiations in Calgary brings an end to the day-old job action, with both the union's strike notice and the company's lockout notice being withdrawn. A statement from QP1825 says since the strike is now over, flight attendants will be returning to work. There's no word yet on when the airline's operations will get back up to speed, but a separate statement from WestJet says it will share further details when they become available. Contract talks have been ongoing since January, with both sides at odds over wage increases and the cabin crew's claim of unpaid groundwork. The agreement will next go to WestJet cabin crew for a ratification vote. Rob Westgate, The Canadian Press.
8: The Fairmount Jasper Park Lodge has been rebuilding after wildfires swept through Jasper 2 years ago. General Manager of the Lodge, Garrett Turpto, spoke about how the rebuild is going.
11: Our renovations are now done, but Milligan Manor is it's up out of the ground now. And building two that we lost in the lakefront suites is almost, it's up out of the ground. It probably won't be ready until the fall. For those buildings, and then our golf grounds and everything else will start probably in the next couple weeks as well.
8: Trudeau says it's nice to see Jasper residents moving forward from the tragedy together. Hundreds of demonstrators turned out on Sunday to protest Meta's plan for a massive data center north of Edmonton.
12: The tech giant behind Facebook and Instagram plans to build a massive 1 gigawatt data center in Alberta's Sturgeon County. Data centers house the computing hardware needed for artificial intelligence. Protesters' concerns include power and water demands. Premier Danielle Smith has said this data center will have its own gas power plant and will use a closed-loop cooling system to not draw the area's water. But protesters also fear AI's expansion will threaten jobs. The protest is the latest in a wave of pushback against data centers across the country. Jason White, The Canadian Press.
8: Moving into 880 Ched Sports, looking in baseball, teams have until 6 p.m. Eastern to trade some players. The Toronto Blue Jays got ahead of the deadline, picking up 34-year-old right-handed pitcher Jameson Taillon from the Chicago Cubs. And then in a separate deal, the Jays send pitcher Kevin Gausman to the Cubs for two prospects. In 880 Ched weather, we do have a sunny day upcoming in Edmonton, marching up to a high of 21 degrees. The clear skies will last as we fall down to an overnight low of 11 degrees. And then tomorrow, a high of 26 with some mainly sunny skies. But right now, here in Edmonton, we're sitting at 9 degrees. I'm Zach Ferguson. Your next scheduled newscast will be at 8 o'clock, right here on 880 Ched.
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1: Good morning. Thanks for joining us on this Monday morning. Coming up, we're going to check in on how this summer's rain is impacting area farmers. Plus, 2 years after the Jasper wildfires, how's the community doing? How's the rebuilding? And we take a look at the Jasper Park Lodge's renovations. And we've got expert advice on how to keep your pet safe this summer, from being sprayed by a skunk, like my cat was, to heat stroke prevention. That's all ahead on this morning.
14: There's a weather guy on Twitter that I just clicked on, and his name is Morgan Laidler, and he said this puts it into perspective how much rain we have had. June and July combined, Edmonton has had a total of 532 millimeters of rain. So he's going to translate this into the amount of snow at a 10-to-1 ratio. That would equal 17 feet of snow. If you equated, he's a weather guy, he's doing the math, I'm trusting his math, because I can't fact check him, but he is a weather expert, so he does this for a living, and so 17 feet is how much rain we've had in the last 2 months. So what is this doing to food producers in the area? Whether it's beef, vegetables, potatoes, grain, several counties in Alberta have declared an agricultural disaster. Jeff Nonay joins us from Lakeside Farms. He does dairy, cheese, beef, potatoes, grains. So he is in it. Good morning, Jeff.
15: Good morning, Cece.
14: What's it like at the farm?
15: You know, I guess I'll premise the conversation with, I can talk about our local area, and then we're going to have to zoom out because it is so many factors that contribute. We're extremely fortunate. I'm looking out at really nice crops. Our soil maybe handles the moisture well, drains well, and we've been lucky to maybe escape a little bit. I'd have to look at our weather station, but we would definitely be short of that. 200 millimeter, or how many did you say? 500 millimeters of rain?
14: Yeah, over the last 2 months. Yeah, 532 over 2 months.
15: Yeah, we'd be short of that. So we have a few things pulling in our direction, as well as just, you know, topography and soil. And then there's all the little factors in between. But you don't have to zoom out very far. Certainly, you know, in the ag circles, Real Ag is on Chet on the weekends, and they pop up regularly with some drone footage and some you know, patterns and devastation. Even between our farm and Edmonton, as you get close to Edmonton, I drive by there multiple times a week, and there are fields that are not in good shape. You know, all the way up to Athabasca a couple weekends ago, same thing where you're driving along and there's fields that are clearly going to be little to no crop at all. And then you kind of hit lines where maybe precipitation or soil adjusts and things, you know, look a little bit better. I would say, you know, obviously in my area, my farm, a little less stress and pressure. When it comes to cattle and livestock, there's going to be some people that are looking at alternatives to their original plan for what they're going to put up for feed for their livestock or dairy production, or, you know, depending on the type of livestock and what's needed. So certainly some anxiety out there, some tough questions, and you know, not our first time around. There's been droughts and floods and things before, and one way or another, you know, every producer looks at their situation and finds opportunities and gets through it, but it's a tough one.
14: Yeah, it sounds very regional, right? Because you're not that far from Edmonton, and we're getting it here, but it sounds like you're in pretty good shape, so that's really good. So what are the problems for the people who aren't as in good shape as you are? Are we talking about, did they even finish seeding? How accessible are the fields?
15: You'd have to zoom out. I know there's certainly Saskatchewan didn't get stuff seeded. Around here, most was. Low spots were immediately drowned out, and there are some fields that just waterlogged, and whether it's the type of crop they grew or, you know, when they could get it in, because as crops get growing, they'll consume water, and, you know, that changes things. Like all kinds of what I'm seeing from a drive-by and what you hear is just a lot of struggle to put up hay. Like, we've gone through the majority of the hay fields have been cut, and guys have tried to bale them, depending on your luck and what you're looking at, like very poor quality feed that had to get taken out of the way in whatever condition it was, so that the next possible growth, the second cut can happen. Pastures are okay. Like, I think that kind of grass and terrain is good. So, and I think as you zoom out even further, generally, I think areas that are super dry are going to have a little bit of a better crop. If you look to southern Alberta and across the prairies, on a global region, I think we're in a little bit tough. We're definitely not going to be adding to the crop supply, in my opinion, for a lot of factors, one being weather, not just too wet here in central Alberta, but various weather factors that can happen. And then you have the geopolitical stuff. You have, you know, the shortage of fertilizer, which is going to haunt us a little bit this year, but I think it's really going to get more dangerous into next year as the globe tries to figure out where that food production and where we're going to refill the carry out on the main crops.
14: So which producers are sort of in the best shape because of this weather? I talked to Dieter from Coolman's Market Gardens, and he says that things are not good. I'm assuming that fields aren't even drying out, and that perhaps plants are even rotting. I just see it with my own bedding plants, and the roots are just the smell of the soil. It's just decomposing. It's just not good. So what producers, in terms of cattle, grain, those sort of things, are in sort of the best positions, and some, which ones are sort of in the worst ones?
15: Well, you're seeing a lot of adaptation. So, you know, the planes and the helicopters putting plant protection products down to try and, you know, follow programs as far as treating fungicide type applications this time of year. Technology is even showing some drones out there. That's a relatively new feature of the industry, and it's going to just grow. So you can get out and get some crop protection done and not deal with the mud and kind of grease and getting stuck and all those kinds of things. Anywhere that a crop was able to get established, like I said, by luck, maybe you missed a few rain showers in May and early June, and if your crop got going and big enough, the amount of water it's consuming versus a drowned out area where you're getting that decomposition and that smell, I mean, through the Sturgeon River on Highway 28, that travel, I travel regularly, and it was a pretty bad stench for a long stretch of time. Most of what that in water and flooding kind of encompasses is already kind of decomposed, I guess, or the smell, or maybe we're getting used to it. I don't know. But long term, the super saturated soil is going to change what the outlook is for next year, how early we get in, what the soil can do as far as the health of the soil and its ability to mineralize and feed that next crop and get that next crop going. So, yeah, a little bit of uncharted territory. We've been quite dry for quite a long time, but it ebbs and flows in this industry, and you just have to, you know, make your next best plan.
14: Oh, yeah, for sure. You are at the mercy of Mother Nature, for sure. Quickly, before I go, let you go, because I know you're a busy guy, when we talk about an agricultural disaster and counties declaring that doesn't mean necessarily compensation, right? So what does that mean?
15: I think it does give a little bit of access and on the insurance front, and uh-huh. Each farm has access to crop insurance type things. So it's going to, anytime that kind of a declaration is made, my understanding is that it does open up some access to programs and kind of streamline how money flows more than anything else. And then every individual farm, like if you don't have crop insurance, in my case, I don't take crop insurance for a lot of different reasons. It doesn't really have an impact there. And depending how deep that goes, you know, ad hoc programs can be kicked in, but it draws some attention to the area, and I think it does generally give a little bit more support, but it's certainly not it's not going to alleviate the stress and the immediate challenges. And a lot of that falls on, you know, lending institutions, your relationship with the bank. A lot of lenders have typically, they know agriculture, and they're probably going to step up and try and at least alleviate the immediate stress on those farms as far as looking at long-term averages and trying to make a plan with them as well. Some institutions are better than others and have shown themselves over the years that maybe they shouldn't be in ag lending, but for the most part, I think a good healthy relationship with the lenders is going to help guys out as well.
14: All right, Jeff, I appreciate it. Always great to talk to you.
15: Yeah, thanks, Stacey.
14: We've been talking to Jeff None. He joined us from Lakeside Farms. He does dairy, beef, potatoes, grains. He says, you know, so far so good. He's
16: Since
14: in pretty good
16: shape.
14: Since
16: 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It has shaped the world around us. And if it somehow feels like we've been here before, it's because we have. I'm David Boris. 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
14: I keep hearing the hype about this movie, and you can't escape it, so you've probably heard it too. The Odyssey. It's star-studded. It's the first movie to be shot entirely on IMAX 70 millimeter film. I've heard you had to wait months to see it in IMAX, but I could have gone last night. I did check it out at West Edmonton Mall. You could get tickets for the 7 or the 11 p.m. show, but you have to stomach the front row. Like, the first couple of rows were open. And who's going to an 11 o'clock movie when the movie's 3 hours long? Yeah, it's based off of Homer's poem, The Odyssey, from the 7th or 8th century BC. So this is quite an old story. Here's a bit of the trailer.
25: I want you to choose me.
26: Is coming back.
25: No, he's not.
26: What would he do if he came back here and find all these suitors in his house?
25: You're pining for a daddy you didn't even know.
26: My dad is coming home.
25: And he and friends. Bringing it all.
14: So the Odyssey, Homer's Odyssey, is made up of 24 books. Hard to condense that, so the movie is really long, too. Like, almost 3 hours. Do we need intermissions at this point? Why are movies so long? J.P. Fournier is our movie guy and joins us to talk about it. Hey, J.P.
27: Good morning.
14: Did you see it?
27: I have not seen it, but I do intend to see it. I have a Fringe show coming up this year, so I cannot see anything until I'm done with the Fringe. This is on my list of things to do right after I'm done the Fringe.
14: Okay, well, that's a good shout out for your Fringe show. We'll go and see it. But, it's star-studded, like so many names. Matt Damon, we got Robert Pattinson, we've got Zendaya, we've got Tom Holland. Like, the list goes on. Like, this is really star-studded. And it's getting really great reviews.
27: Oh, stunning reviews. Well, this is Christopher Nolan, and Christopher Nolan has an impeccable. Every film that he gets is considered to be like top notch, at the top tier of filmmaking. Even his movie Tenet, which was a bomb, well, they considered it a bomb, but it made its money back. But they considered it a bomb because it didn't actually make a profit. And the reason why it didn't make a profit was because it came out during the height of COVID, where nobody was going to theaters at all. But the film still made $365 million, considering that nobody was going to the theaters at the time. So he is a selling point right off the start.
14: I kind of find that each one of his movies are like vanity projects. I don't know. I'm not a huge Christopher Nolan fan. I just find that it's just too much.
27: Well, one of the things that that is kind of the appeal of him is because he doesn't compromise to fit for every audience. Because a lot of the movies right now, one of the things that hurts it is that, like prime example, all the Disney stuff, they're trying to make a movie for everybody, whereas he's making specific movies for himself the way he wants it. And that's an appealing thing for a lot of people, because you don't know what you're going to see when you see it, because it doesn't have the same feel as everything else that's out there.
14: So do you have to see this movie in IMAX? I know that it's special because it's, you know, the first film to be entirely shot on IMAX 70 millimeter film. But should you really, you know, make sure that you book tickets well in advance if you don't want to go in the front row? And I can't imagine seeing this in the front row of an IMAX film. You might leave there with a headache.
27: Well, myself, I'm a 6'1". I going to the IMAX theater for 3 hours, it just wrecks my knee. Because they're not accustomed to fit people of my stature. So I kind of avoid it myself. But I would actually recommend it for people who are movie fans, because there is going to be a lot that you're missing on the sides and the bottom just because of the format. And it also is, there's only 41 IMAX theaters that can show it in the proper format of 1.43 to 1 aspect ratio. Out of the 1,759 IMAX theaters in the world, only 41 can show it that way. And that's another thing that's an appealing thing for a lot of basic movie fans. There are people who are traveling to those theaters from out of town to go see the movie the way they think it should be seen. And the reason a lot of that people do that is because it's like the talking at an office, like when you go to the water cooler. Like in the past, we used to all watch the same shows on television, like the cable stuff, because everyone had just the same selection. But now with streaming films, nobody's watching the same stuff. But if you're seeing a movie that has that expectation, that high expectation, like prime example, when they had Barbie and Oppenheimer, which was also Christopher Nolan, that whole time people wanted to see it because it was just generated a good conversation amongst their coworkers. Mm. This has that same appeal.
14: So if we want to see it in true IMAX, where are we seeing it in Edmonton? Are we seeing it at the TELUS World of Science? Yes. Or are we sell this?
27: We want to go to the Scotiabank Theater.
14: The West End.
27: That's right. Because that's the one, and that's one of the 41 in all the world that can show it that way.
14: Wow, that's kind of special. And of course, the TELUS World of Science, I think it's completely shut down. I don't know if the IMAX theater is still open, but I highly doubt it. Sherry says, I saw The Odyssey last night. As a senior, I was concerned about the movie length. Unbelievably, the movie is so gripping. The time felt like 1 hour. Can we talk about the length of movies?
27: Wow. Sure can, yes.
14: It's just, they're just getting really long, right? Like, this one's 3 hours. Oppenheimer was 3 hours. The Brutalist, it was over three. I think it was 3.5 hours.
27: Oh, yeah.
14: It was so long that they actually had an intermission, about 15-minute intermission in there. Should we be talking about intermissions?
27: Yeah, that's such a thing of the past, if you think about it. It is weird, like, to even think the intermission. For a movie that's as long as those ones, I would like it, especially just to flex my legs, because the seats are so tiny for me. Intermission, I think, is great, especially if you have to use the washroom. Like, they sell us big pops, so you're sitting through a movie, you have to use the washroom pretty quickly sometimes. So. But as far as movies being long, I have to agree with that. I just recently watched the Disney's The Mandalorian and Grogu, which is just a Saturday morning cartoon, but it's 2 hours and 15 minutes, and there is no reason for it to be that long.
14: So why is it that long?
27: Well, I think a lot of it is because some people want to get people in the theaters longer. So if a movie's going to theaters, they think it's necessary to get your money's worth. So I think that's one concept. Also, a lot of it is, as you mentioned, vanity projects. There's a lot of people who don't want to edit their films down. They don't want to make that film. If you want to get someone going to theaters who would maybe enjoy the air conditioning during summer, you want them to be in there a long time. But yeah, it does kind of take a toll on the actual entertainment value with the things being dragged out.
14: And I do understand that, you know, you want more bang for your buck. Maybe that's what they're looking at. But theaters must not like this very much, and people who work at theaters, because there's an 11 o'clock showing of The Odyssey at West Edmonton Mall. It's not wrapping up until almost 1 o'clock. You got a staff. Yeah. You got to get people in there to clean the theater. There's quite a bit of an adjustment to show these really long movies.
27: Well, sure, but in this case, because the movie is selling out, the movie actually sold out a year ahead of time on the opening weekend in the IMAX theaters. So because of the demand of it, I think theaters, because they're lacking basically the commercial value, they don't have the people coming to theaters anymore after COVID. So they are struggling. So if they can actually have a three-hour film that keeps them longer, but they still have an audience, I think they're going to make that sacrifice.
14: How long is this going to stick around? Like, how long can we wait to book it and wait for the attention and all the hype to die down? How long do you think it's typically going to stay in theaters?
27: Well, I do. That's actually a point that got Disney very upset, because Disney wanted to show the new Avengers film in the IMAX theaters. And IMAX, knowing Christopher Nolan and knowing his capability, they just said no Disney. So I think IMAX is very aware that they're going to be playing this for quite a while. The way I think about this one here, because it has that format and because it's so rare to see it in certain theaters, it's just like Avatar when it came out. And Avatar was in the IMAX theaters for about 2 or 3 months because it had that new 3D technology that everyone had to see. And because there's something that's limited and you can't see on your own, you have to actually go to someplace. There is that appeal to bring people out there. So for marketing-wise, this makes sense. And I think it might be in there for a couple months at the minimum.
14: All right. Interesting stuff. Thanks so much, JP. It's nice to hear your voice.
27: Oh, good to hear you, too. Okay. Thanks a lot, Steve.
14: Good luck at the Fringe.
27: Thank you very much.
14: We'll be waiting to hear more about your show. We've been talking to JP Fournier. He is our movie guy, talking about The Odyssey.
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14: Jasper Park Lodge also has a new look. You might not even recognize the place. Garrett Turta is GM of the JPL and joins us on the line. Hey, Garrett.
13: Good morning. How are you this morning?
14: I am good. I am good. 2 years out. A lot of change in your community.
13: Oh, for sure. And it's, you know, after everything, and I think even after 2 years and the kind of the remembering on those days of 2 years ago, but seeing the rebirth, the regrowth, and just as kind of you were saying, seeing just the way the valley floor starts to, you know, Mother Nature takes care of herself and rebuilds herself, it's absolutely spectacular.
14: Oh, there's beauty and strength and resiliency, isn't there?
13: Oh, there totally is. One of the things that I found this year, last year and then this year as well, was the wildflower bloom. It was incredible. It's almost over now, but it was, I'd never seen something like that in, I don't know how many years, and coming out here and then being out here, it was just, it was phenomenal to see.
14: So a bunch of wildflowers, really colorful stuff.
13: Oh my God, the yellows, the reds, the oranges, it was phenomenal to see and just to witness, like, everything. There's a flower loop, it's just on the sixth bridge, and just the yellow daisies that you saw in the field, it was like millions of them, like you'd never seen that stuff before. So where they're able to get the sunlight and everything to see, so it's pretty spectacular.
14: Wow, that put a smile on my face this morning. Thanks, Garrett, appreciate that.
13: There you go. You gotta do something after that cat.
14: My stinky cat, I appreciate you trying to lift the mood a little bit. Not only flowers popping up, but homes popping up as well, and a rebuild definitely in Jasper.
13: No, for sure. And it's nice to see a lot of these homes are coming up faster and faster and faster. I think, you know, things took it was a little bit of a slower pace to start, but you see a lot more coming in the area and in the neighborhoods, and you know, even some of the staff that we had still living on site, their homes are now available, so they're going back into their homes, and it's really nice to see that people getting on with their lives and being able to, you know, take that next step and start to move forward with it. I think it's incredible. And just that feeling that, okay, we're almost through, you know, it's phenomenal to see and witness and to be a part of.
14: I love that. And of course, your hotel lost a few buildings, including Milligan Manor, where in fact I got married, a beautiful spot. So I mourned that a little bit. What does rebuilding look like for you guys at the JPL?
13: It's coming along. We were also under renovation at the same time, so which was planned before, but our renovations are now done. But Milligan Manor is it's up out of the ground now. And building two that we lost in the lakefront suites is almost, it's up out of the ground. It probably won't be ready until the fall for those buildings. And then our golf grounds and everything else will start in this probably in the next couple of weeks as well. So the rebuild is coming nice and fast and furious. And all of our staff housing that we lost, we're pretty close. The buildings are getting close where people can start to move, like you just said, out of the trailers and into permanent homes. So that's just going to be a really nice fitting for people to get back into that regular normalcy now.
14: Oh, for sure. Well, tell us about the changes inside your hotel, because the last time I was there, your entry, your reception was at the golf course because you were renovating your main building. And talk about, a lot of people loved that main building and the smell of the smoke and just walking into that great room. And probably a lot of people are like, well, why'd you have to fix it? And tell us about what it looks like now. I've only seen pictures of it.
13: So it was a $100 million renovation that we put into the entire resort. So all guest rooms were upgraded as well. But in the main lodge, so everything was kind of, I would say it was just tweaked slightly and some stuff updated, but you would still, the main lodge will resemble exactly what it looks like. So the lounge now has a bigger bar that you can still see out. We've expanded the patio going down. We've added a new kitchen in Elderwood, which used to be called the Great Hall. And, made it more booth and like permanent seating where it was just kind of put in before. The front desk was darkened in behind to kind of represent the dark sky in what we have. So we actually have two light fixtures, kind of chandeliers, after Cygnus and Cassiopeia, the constellations in the sky to kind of model after that. But everything we've done, it kind of tells a story. So, in the Emerald Lounge, it's now called Loom. So Loom is one of the sky phenomena that you can only see in certain places. So we thought it was very fitting that you can come in and have a drink and a beverage, but only get that special experience in Loom. Elderwood used to be the Great Hall, and Elderwood is after the forest, and we have those big four pillars. So the Elderwood forest tells the story. So Elderwood, when you come in, those four pillars will be able to tell stories for generations to come. And Barbican, which was the Nook, is now the steak, remains the steakhouse, but it goes after the Barbican Pass in the Jasper National Park and all the remnants and amazing things that were found after the glacier left. So all those restaurants got a nice upgrade and a nice kind of story to go with it. One of the biggest things that we're kind of happy about is we used to have Fitzhugh's downstairs, but now we have Embark. And Embark is a place you can come, grab your coffee, get, sandwiches, whatever you want to go if you want to not have a full sit-down meal. However, also to take care of all your guiding, trailing, hiking, biking, if you want to go on the paddle boards, everything you want, you can now book everything right out of Embark as well. So while you're having a coffee, you can talk with our kind of mountain concierges, and they'll make sure that you're all set and ready to go to plan your adventures while you're in Jasper.
14: Maybe on Sunday, it could be a great day to read a book, although every day is a good day to read a book. And do you have a list of books that you want to get to? You just sort of maybe see something online, you're like, this is what I do. I screen capture it, so I have it in my photos, and so I can write it down somewhere or put it in my notes or things like that. How do you keep track of the books that you want to read? Post-it notes? I don't know. Brandy Marpurgo from a Daisy Chain Book Company joins us to help us keep track as the books keep piling up, and what books deserve to be on that pile. That's another question I have to ask her about. Good morning, Brandy.
4: Hi.
14: So how long is your to-be-read list?
4: Do you really want to know?
14: Yeah, I do, yeah.
4: Okay, so my to-be-read list
14: Did you bring it?
4: Yeah.
14: Oh, Okay.
4: It's 702 books.
14: Oh, God.
4: I know. And, but to be fair, that has been accruing for a long time, right? Okay. You just keep adding them to your list because you don't think about it. It's digital. So you just keep adding them to the list. I go through and I think, where did I even think about that book? And I take them off all the time.
14: Okay.
4: So
14: how do you find all of these new books? I guess you own a bookstore, but how do most people find a recommendation or a book they're like, oh, I got to put this on my list?
4: Probably one of two ways. Social media has been huge for tempting people and showing books and giving ideas and like, oh, and then you can just screenshot, like mm-hmm. you said, which mm-hmm. are, I mean, how many of our phones are full of book pictures? Mm-hmm. And then book clubs or organic people-to-people kind of recommendations is the best. So I lead four book clubs, and every book club we talk about other books. So every time I have book club,
14: you write
4: adding,
14: it down.
4: Yeah, we all get out our phones and we're just adding them to our StoryGraph accounts, and we're just loading them up.
14: Some people use post-it notes, I guess, old school, and they just sort of pile up. Why do you take books off the list?
4: Because I realize I don't know why I added that in the first place.
14: Okay.
4: And it no longer interests me. And it's maybe it was a good idea when I first heard about it, or I just didn't want to forget, so I added it. And when I look at it, I'm like, I actually now want to forget that book. I don't have any desire to read it.
14: Should you trust what you see online? Like, book talk is really big. And I love that, you know, your kids are online or you're online and you're talking about books, and maybe that might get you interested in reading. But do we need to sort of be suspicious of some of the recommendations?
4: Oh, yes. I think having a really, really critical approach to that is healthy, because some of that is just pushed and it's all the same. It doesn't add value to your reading life. It doesn't make your reading life more curious or vibrant. It just feels more same old, same old. And that's not fun.
14: So what do you mean about same old, same old? Do they, is it sort of one influencer suggests this book and the other influencer, you know, talks about the exact same book?
4: Sometimes it is a formulaic style, or the themes are, you can tell when the theme is trending because a lot of books will come out with the same kind of idea. Well, pick one, like, or hear but the best one from somebody who read it and said, this one is the one you're going to want to read. Because if somebody's already tested it, it's the way to go, because otherwise it's risky. There's so many books to choose from, and you do not want to jump down the road and go, oh, that was so awful. Why did I waste my time?
14: Yeah, well, for sure. A lot of marketing in books. Like, can you trust the source, or is this just sort of a publishing company deciding to push a book that may not be that good?
4: Yeah, of course. And that's how they make money. They hope that you buy the marketing line, and you then buy the book, and then maybe if you liked it enough, you'll tell somebody about it.
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0: We are at XL Furniture, 11349 95th Street. 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
0: So come on in and take a look at Amisco right now. When can we shop, Al?
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14: It is certainly a stinky summer surprise for pet owners should they be sprayed by a skunk. Dr. Rebecca Greenstein is Rover's Canadian veterinary expert, and she joins us on the line. Good morning.
23: Good morning.
14: How often do cats or dogs get sprayed by skunks?
23: Oh my goodness, all the time. It depends on how curious your pet is. But if you're walking your pet around dusk and they're on a long leash or off leash, be prepared. This is one of the risks of summertime.
14: Oh, I guess so. Why does a skunk spray? Is he just startled? Is he scared?
23: Usually it's a defensive mechanism. So they're scared or they're just trying to protect themselves. Dogs love the idea of sniffing after a skunk, and skunks do not like the idea of being sniffed after.
14: Oh, I don't want an encounter with a skunk at all. What is the spray made up of?
23: So the spray itself is made of a very oily compound, which is why it sticks to fabrics. It sticks to soft surfaces like fur. It has thiols and thioacetates. They're basically sulfur-based compounds meant to stink, and they do.
14: And so is there any danger to our pets?
23: So it really, the danger is that they're sprayed in the eyes. It can be highly irritating and sprayed into the mouth. The risk of something really serious is pretty low unless you had the ingestion of quite a lot of the stinky material, or if there's like a physical scratch or a bite from the skunk.
14: Okay. So what do you do? There has to be a better cure than tomato juice, because that's the only cure that I have that I know about.
23: So I don't know whether this is a conspiracy spread by Big Tomato, but unfortunately, tomato juice does not work. It simply masks the smell. So the first trick is to keep them outside, because you don't want this very oily, very stinky material to spread onto fabrics or anything else. The other thing is you want to, if you're going to use a concoction at home, which is the most effective way to do it, hydrogen peroxide and baking soda and dish detergent, you're going to want to apply that to a dry coat, because wetting the fur makes it worse.
14: Oh, okay. So bath's not a good idea.
23: You're going to want to do something like a bath, probably outside with a hose, but you want to get the solution that you're going to make at home or an oxidizing skunk shampoo specifically made. You're going to want to do all this outside and before you wet them.
14: So what mistakes do pet owners make when this happens? And they're panicking, obviously.
23: Oh, they're panicking. So the first thing they do is they bring them inside, because of course, why wouldn't you? And then the second thing they do is they wet the fur, and that just spreads everything out, makes the smell much more intense. They also don't check closely for, you know, is there damage to the eyes? Are there any concurrent bites? And these things are really important.
14: I can only imagine. And if you're at a dog park, you got to put your dog in the car. maybe?
23: That's a tough one, because there goes your car. It can be really, really difficult to get the smell out, and you're going to need either professional grade or specific veterinary products for this, or a concoction that you can make at home to oxidize those styles out.
14: Oh, so can you put that stuff on upholstery if you have to put the dog in the car?
23: Great question. So because it's a dilute solution of hydrogen peroxide, there's always a risk with hydrogen peroxide of bleaching, usually not when it's pretty dilute, but hydrogen peroxide and really valuable fabrics aren't always a safe mix.
14: Oh, I can only imagine. Yeah, not a good thing. And so does it just sort of dissipate after a while, or are you like stuck with the stink for the foreseeable future, and you got to like burn your car or something?
23: Really good question. So you're going to have to do repeated treatments of this, of an oxidizing shampoo. That's the only way to get this done. There are commercially available de-skunking shampoos as well as recipes. Be very careful when using anything with hydrogen peroxide on your pets. It has to be at a particular concentration and a particular mix. Otherwise, you could risk really hurting someone.
14: Yeah, and especially for a cat who grooms himself constantly.
23: Yeah. Absolutely. You have to be so careful.
14: I didn't think about that. I got one of those sprays from the vet, but I didn't. I hope the smell goes away at some point. Thanks so much, Doc. I appreciate your time.
23: Oh, my pleasure.
14: We've been talking to Dr. Rebecca Greenstein. She is Rover's Canadian veterinary expert. This week is going to be a little hotter than usual, so let's

0: We like being out in the sun, and the heat may not be as comfortable for them. For dogs in particular, they can only sweat through the pads of their paws, so very limited surface area to get rid of heat there. The primary way that they cool off is actually through panting. Mm-hmm. And so the environment becomes really important for them, because if they're in a situation where it's hot, and especially with the rain we've been having lately, it's quite humid too, and they start to heat up and they start to pant more to try and cool down, they're actually just breathing in more of that hot air, which only makes the situation worse. So that's why that heat can be so much more dangerous for our pets than how we may feel.
1: And what about cats? How do they show that they're too hot?
0: Same type of thing.
1: Are they panting too?
0: They may pant as well, yep. You just, again, keeping in mind that individual animal, we want to keep a close eye on their body language, because they can't tell us when they're starting to feel too warm. They may try to seek shade, get into a cooler area, have difficulty breathing, increased breathing rate. You might notice more drooling as well. And as that heat stress progresses, they may show signs of weakness, lethargy, or even collapse. Of course, we talk about it more with our dogs, because they tend to be outside more and in the heat more. But it's a good idea to keep an eye on all of our animals.
1: Yeah, and dogs will lap up water like nobody's business, but my cat never drinks water. Doesn't seem to, anyway.
0: Yeah, it can be definitely harder to keep them hydrated than our dogs, but having that extra fresh, clean water during the warmer temperatures is definitely important.
1: And I don't know how many times we need to say this, but people are still leaving their pets in hot cars.
0: Yeah, and I think part of it is that, you know, we're judging by how we feel, right? And so a temperature that might be comfortable for us is not necessarily safe for them. And so even in temperatures like 15, 19, 18 degrees, a car left outdoors, it acts like an oven. It insulates that heat, and it can heat up quite quickly. And because of our animals aren't able to cool down, and if they're trapped in a situation like that where there's no way to get out of the heat, it can become very dangerous very quickly for them.
1: Are different breeds more susceptible than others, like when we're talking about dogs or cats?
0: Absolutely. Of course, animals in general more susceptible to the heat, but depending on the factors, some might be more at risk than others. So things to watch out for, or if you have a flat face breed, because they have more difficulty with breathing.
1: And also like the bulldogs?
0: Exactly. Okay. Your bulldogs, your Frenchies, you know, even your flat faced cats. There's other species as well that have those more.
1: I never thought about that before. I was thinking like huskies, or, you know, ones with a lot of hair.
0: Yeah, the hair as well. Of course, those double coated breeds are more at risk too. But then there's individual differences. So if they are overweight, they might be more at risk. If they have a pre-existing health condition, especially if it's a health condition around their heart or their lungs. And also, we tend to see younger animals and elderly animals aren't as effective as cooling down either. So you want to watch out for those in your pet.
1: Can animals get sunburn?
0: They can, yep. Especially your lighter coat animals. And things like the tip of their ears that are more exposed in that, it is possible for them to get sunburnt as well. So sticking to the shade, or just, you know, out of the heat in general.
1: We're not putting sunscreen on our pets, are we?
0: You know, I don't actually know. No. There probably is somewhere a pet safe sunscreen, but yeah, like anything, you want to make sure that you speak with your veterinarian and that it's something safe to use for pets.
1: Before we went on the air, you were talking about how you worked in Australia and how you've seen sunburn in pets, because their temperatures can get really hot.
0: Yeah, it was interesting how, you know, like we see frostbite here in the winter, and they might be missing the tips of their ears if they've been outdoors for an extended period of time for that. There you would see white cats, especially, might be missing the tip of their ears because they've experienced sunburn and have skin cancer, actually, as a result of that. So it's definitely possible, but of course, different in different environments.
1: Oh, for sure. For sure. At what temperature should walks with your dog be canceled?
0: You know, it's really looking at those individual factors like you asked about. So it's not necessarily a specific temperature. Certainly, when we're getting into these high temperatures where there's heat warnings for us too, then you want to limit your time outdoors. Stay inside where you can keep that environment cool and controlled and comfortable. Have your walks either early in the morning, right now is a great time while it's a little bit cooler, or later in the evening when it's cooled off. And before you go out, checking the pavement too, put your hand down on that sidewalk for a few seconds. If it's too hot for you to hold your hand on, it's going to be too hot for the pads of their paws. So you might either want to delay that walk or stick to the grassy, shady areas, and make sure you're bringing on a lot of water with you as well.
1: You see people in the wintertime put parkas on their pets and booties on their pets. Can we dress them up in the summertime too?
0: I have heard
1: that works.
0: Yeah, there is some.

0: some different tools. You can get like cooling mats or cooling vests if that's something that your animal tolerates. But again, it's about that air that's around them and being hot and just not having that ability to cool down. So the best step that you can take is just to stay in an environment where it's cooler, where you can control the temperature. If you're indoors, drawing the shades so that sun's not getting in during the day. But certainly there are tools like that, and even frozen treats and that you can give them.
1: The Government of Canada is taking stronger action on bail laws, reforming the system to keep repeat offenders off the streets, so you're safer at home. Learn more at canada.ca/safer-canada. A message from the Government of Canada.
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16: This is Global News. It is 8 o'clock. I'm Zach Ferguson. It is 9 degrees, heading up to 21 today and then up to 26 tomorrow. WestJet and the Canadian Union of Public Employees have reached a tentative agreement this morning to end a day-old walkout by its flight attendants. Canadian press reporter Karen Rebo has a few of the details.
17: The deal brings an end to the work stoppage and network-wide operational disruption. Both the strike and lockout notices have been withdrawn. The agreement will next go to WestJet cabin crew for a ratification vote. About 4,400 flight attendants walked off the job early Sunday, and WestJet grounded flights, leaving tens of thousands of passengers to navigate the cancellation process.
16: Experts have said even a brief shutdown from the work stoppage would cost WestJet millions of dollars during the height of summer travel. Hundreds of demonstrators turned out yesterday to protest Meta's plan for a massive data center north of Edmonton.
18: The tech giant behind Facebook and Instagram plans to
3: build a massive 1 gigawatt data center in Alberta's Sturgeon County. Data centers house the computing hardware needed for artificial intelligence. Protesters' concerns include power and water demands. Premier Danielle Smith has said this data center will have its own gas power plant and will use a closed-loop cooling system to not draw up the area's water. But protesters also fear AI's expansion will threaten jobs. The protest is the latest in a wave of pushback against data centers across the country. Jason White, The Canadian Press.
16: There are more evacuation orders in BC as a wildfire fanned by winds destroyed homes along the Okanagan Lake. The Okanagan Indian Band Reserve was evacuated while separate orders and alerts went up for the cities of Vernon and Armstrong. Chief Dan Wilson says the community is facing one of the most significant emergencies it has experienced since the White Rock Lake fire in 2021. And what's being called a family miracle has brought together three generations of people for the first time in years here in Edmonton. That miracle is two sets of quadruplets, and they're all mating for the first time this weekend.
18: Meet Grace, Emily, Michaela, and Abby. 10-year-old identical quadruplets, the first set of multiples in their entire family. But now, they're not the only ones. On Sunday, they met their little cousins for the first time, who are also quadruplets. Kenna, Sydney, Theo, and Max are all 2 years old and are fraternal multiples. The difference between them? The Webb sisters were conceived into an egg that split four times, making them identical. The Watson siblings were conceived in four different eggs, making them fraternal. This is also the first time the parents met, but they have been supporting each other through social media. They brought together grandparents, aunts, uncles, and other cousins. Despite meeting for the first time and the eight-year age gap between the sets of siblings, the Webb girls are excited to have little cousins just like them. Catherine Ludwig, Global News.
16: Looking into 880 Ched Sports in baseball, teams have until 6 p.m. Eastern Time to trade any players they want. The Blue Jays got ahead of the deadline yesterday by acquiring 34-year-old right-handed pitcher Jameson Taillon from the Chicago Cubs. Then in a separate deal, the Jays sent pitcher Kevin Gausman to the Cubs for a couple of prospects. Looking into 880 Ched, we do have a sunny day upcoming here in Edmonton, marching up to a high of 21 degrees. The clearer skies will last as we fall down to an overnight low of 11, and then heading up to tomorrow, a high of 26 degrees with some mainly sunny skies. Wednesday, more sun and a high of 26 yet again. Right now, though, here in Edmonton, we are sitting at 9 degrees. I'm Zach Ferguson. Your next scheduled newscast will be at 9 o'clock right here on 880 Ched.
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20: Good morning. Welcome back to This Morning. And we're going to tackle some big questions this hour. Are young Canadians actually losing jobs to temporary foreign workers? Or is there more to the story? We break down the latest research. Then former movie jerk J.P. Fournier joins us to talk about The Odyssey, this movie everyone's talking about. Why is everybody talking about this movie? And it's almost 3 hours long. Is it finally time to bring back intermissions in movies? And if you ever wondered what to do if you accidentally drive into a flooded roadway, we have some important safety tips from the experts. That's all coming up on the best of This Morning.
21: Well, we all know this. It's made headlines for a number of months. The youth unemployment rate is high. Here in Alberta, about 17%. Some people lay that number at the feet of immigrants or the temporary foreign worker program, but new research says those claims are unfounded. Turns out our kids don't really want those jobs. Berenger Foucaire, she is a research analyst at the Canadian Federation of Independent Business and co-author of the Youth and TFW report, and joins us on the line. Good morning.
22: Hi, thanks for having me.
21: So tell us about this report that you authored.
22: Yeah, well, we've done a bit of research on the youth unemployment recently, and, you know, youth and small business, and something we've heard a lot and that we've been, like, advocating at CFIB is, or advocating against, is the idea that temporary foreign workers are taking jobs away from Canadians. And so we wanted to look at the data and see what the data was really saying, which is not that they're taking away jobs from Canadians, but that they're actually filling really critical positions within the economy.
21: So some people are saying, well, why wouldn't somebody want the job that a TFW has?
22: Well, what we saw is, you know, these are often jobs that are outdoors, that require a lot of physical effort, that have irregular work hours, like overnight shifts. And in the context of youth, they might be willing to do some of those jobs, but they often aren't willing to relocate for them, which, you know, is both linked to desire to relocate, they might not want to, or also ability to relocate, they might not be able to. And so if the places where youth are located isn't where the places where jobs are located, small businesses might really struggle to fill those vacancies.
0: Because we have seen a backlash to foreign workers, to immigrants, and people saying they're taking our housing. We don't have enough housing for everybody that's coming in, and we don't have enough jobs, and our youth don't have enough jobs. Was it important for you to look into this, and whether to bust the myth or confirm it, I guess, when you first started?
22: Absolutely. And, you know, we're hoping to be able to bust the myth, and that's what the data pointed to. When you hire a temporary foreign worker, you have to, you know, ensure that there's adequate housing available. You have to show that you've tried to hire domestically and been unsuccessful. So it's not an easy and it's not an inexpensive solution. If small businesses had the ability to hire youth or local Canadians, they absolutely would. It's very much a last resort solution to keep those critical positions filled, because if they don't fill those positions, for a lot of small businesses, that would mean either scaling back on operating hours or for many of them also just closing their business.
0: So there will be some economic repercussions if we do reduce the number of temporary foreign workers.
22: Yes, and something else we notice is that we see the program as quite complementary to youth hiring, because, you know, over half of the businesses who use the program say it's helped them stay open and continue employing Canadian workers. So if you're a restaurant and all your front of house is youth, but you need that, you know, back of house chef and you can't hire that person locally and you have to resort to hiring a temporary foreign worker, if you can't find a temporary foreign worker, if you don't have access to the program and you have to close, you're losing all your front of house staff too. So it has labor repercussions on Canadians as well.
0: What's been the reaction to the report so far?
22: It's been, you know, pretty good. It's definitely, you know, made headlines and it's very topical today. I think it's definitely addressing a lot of myths and misconceptions people might have about the temporary foreign worker and youth unemployment, because they're often conflated as the same problem, but they're two distinct labor issues, and fixing youth unemployment or removing a temporary foreign worker isn't going to fix youth unemployment.
0: So what does a balance look like?
22: Well, you know, prioritizing, obviously, hiring Canadians, that's already something that we do. Like I mentioned, the temporary foreign worker program, you have to show you've tried to hire domestically and been unsuccessful in doing so, and you have to apply, and your application can be rejected if the government deems that there isn't enough of a labor shortage to justify hiring a temporary foreign worker. So, you know, balance for small businesses. They would love to keep hiring youth. What we're advocating for is to ensure that that is accessible to small businesses, so reducing, you know, the financial burden and the cost of doing business so that they can keep hiring and training youth, but also keeping the program open so small businesses who need access to it to fill those critical shortages still can.
0: So who is it, in terms of your opinion, who do you think it is most important for this report to land on their desk? Are we talking about lawmakers? Are we talking about people who possibly are scapegoating immigrants?
22: I mean, we're really hoping that this, you know, lands on lawmakers' desks. We have recommendations for government, because that's who we're hoping will, you know, be able to see our recommendations and act on them. In terms of youth and the youth unemployment, it's also for, you know, the general public and youth to better understand, you know, what youth can do to find jobs in small businesses, and for the public, you know, to better understand just the issue at large.
0: What can kids do? What can youth do to find a job? Because I know that it's really difficult for some kids to find a job right now.
22: It is very difficult. A big reason for that is small businesses have scaled back on hiring. 80% of them have hired youth in the past 3 years. They've always been the training ground for youth, and they want to keep fulfilling that role. But it's a tough time right now to be a small business owner, and many have scaled back on hiring. So what we recommend for youth is to really tailor your application method to the place you're applying for. So a lot of youth mainly apply online, but if you're applying to, you know, a deli or a supermarket or something, go in person, meet the owner, present your CV, CV, because small businesses really want to see those soft skills on display, like, you know, being able to communicate and to talk and be personable. And that's things that you don't necessarily get when you apply online.
21: That is true. Very, very good advice for any mom or dad out there listening and going, my kid can't find a job. Well, yeah, get them off Indeed and get them into those doors. And it's really hard for kids now because face-to-face communication is kind of difficult because our faces are always in our phones.
22: It's hard. And something else we've heard, if there's any parents listening, is, you know, don't be overbearing when your child is applying. Let them make the steps. Because we've heard a lot from business owners that parents are almost too involved in their kids' work life. And obviously, it's hard not to be, but to really let your kids have that independence and do it themselves.
21: That feels directed at me, Behringer.
22: That was not meant to be.
21: Of course, you had no idea, but I feel that remark. Thanks so much for joining us. Appreciate your time.
22: Well, thank you for having me.
21: We've been talking to Behringer Foucouré. She is a research analyst at the Canadian Federation of Independent Business and co-author of the Youth and TWF Report. People are saying, hey, you know, our kids don't want to work for really bad wages. Well, it's minimum wage, a lot of these jobs. Harvesting laborers. I couldn't get my kid to go and harvest things, going to maybe the Okanagan and harvesting apples once a year. There are some jobs that our kids just don't want to do or can't do, as Behringer was talking about, in terms of relocating. I know that Shay Ganim had a really great caller a couple of weeks ago before I went on vacation, and their kid, their 17-year-old, could not find a job for the life of her. And so, you know, sending out resumes, and you go in either on Indeed or on their website, and so they took the resume, put it through AI, and said, please tailor this, ChatGPT, to a resume that will be enticing to employers, whether it's fast food or whether it's clerical or whether it's, you know, out there doing lawn work. And then they went in person and they sat down and said, hi, this is who I am, so-and-so. This is the job I'm looking for. I would love to have an opportunity to talk to you about it. And they got a job within a week. So it's about busting your butt and doing the things that we did. And our kids are really kind of sometimes reluctant to do that. And, of course, they have really weird schedules. They've got hockey. They've got this. Maybe they just want to have sort of a stopgap until they start university or start another gig. So they are more specific. So you do understand why somebody, an employer, would be like, a temporary foreign worker will fill this gap.
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1: It's been a crazy summer. The repeated heavy rain, localized flooding, crews in high demand almost every single day. How do you think the city is handling all of this so far?
11: Well, I think overall, there's obviously been very localized challenges on some major roads, Yellowhead and White Mud. We saw just last night Connors Road. And so
21: Jasper Park Lodge also has a new look. You might not even recognize the place. Garrett Turta is GM of the JPL and joins us on the line. Hey, Garrett.
12: Good morning. How are you this morning?
21: I am good. 2 years out, a lot of change in your community.
12: Oh, for sure. And it's, after everything, and I think even after two.
1: It's been a crazy summer. The repeated heavy rain, localized flooding, crews in high demand almost every single day. How do you think the city is handling all of this so far?
11: Well, I think overall, there's obviously been very localized challenges on some major roads, Yellowhead and White Mud. We saw just last night Connors Road. And so it's tough. At the same time, I think considering the volume of rain, I think we've received about five times the amount of rain compared to almost any other major city, including those that regularly get a lot of rain. And the investments we've been making dating back to 2019 in flood mitigation have helped pretty dramatically across the city, although we know still certain individuals and certain households are experiencing localized flooding. But I feel like EPCOR has been doing a lot of good work on this, but it's still hard considering we're at the point where if the highest water table we've ever seen in our city's history, and with the constant rain, just no time for it to absorb.
1: When you talk about the role of EPCOR, we can also throw in emergency services, emergency management teams, and there's a lot happening behind the scenes when we go through these kind of weather events. Just hoping you can take us behind the curtain, so to say, and just explain what goes on with the city when something like this develops.
11: Absolutely. Well, it's one of those situations that we already have, you know, city staff that work 24/7, but they're even more on call and out and about when you're seeing these major rain events to try to make sure they're clearing spots where there is massive flooding, particularly the main roads. We see how quickly they can be brought back to being open. Some emergency crews have to respond to cars that were caught in that flooding. And so, you know, recognizing the amount of rain, it is probably a good point to remind folks that, you know, if we're seeing a lot of rain again, really important to maybe avoid the spots where there has been some historical flooding, because even with the upgrades to the infrastructure that we're doing on Yellowhead and White Mud, it's still going to create situations where, you know, the storm we saw on Saturday, it sounds like it could be considered a 1-in-200-year storm event. You'll still see situations like this, so people need to exercise caution. So that can help the emergency services not have to respond to helping people who have had their vehicles trapped in flooding.
3: Mayor, you've referenced the localized flooding a few times, and, you know, it is those same spots. You just talked about the Yellowhead. Mm-hmm. You talked about the White Mud. Connors Road and 98th Avenue yesterday. Belgravia has been hit hard a few times now. Have you spoken to engineers about why it seems to be the same usual suspects?
11: Yeah, there's a few things. So again, part of this is, you know, if you take, we'll start with White Mud and Yellowhead. These are roads that, as part of the work that's happening this year, they're actually upgrading utility infrastructure there because you do have those low points. This is coupled with the fact that because the water table is at the historic high and we just aren't getting a break between rain events, that's why over the last couple of, really the last 2 weeks, you're seeing more flooding in those spaces. So even with these upgrades, even when that work is done at the end of this year, if we were to see that type of rain again, you're not going to be able to entirely eliminate flooding, but you can see it minimized.
3: From the experts we've talked to this summer, we keep hearing the same thing, and I'm sure you've heard the same, and that is that there's more coming. Do you have concern mm-hmm. about the city's infrastructure? I mean, we're expected to get another storm possibly as early as later this afternoon or tonight, and we're only at the end of July. There's a lot of summer left.
11: Yeah, I mean, I come back to, there was a reason back in 2019 that the council of the day, we invested or approved a $1.6 billion with a B dollar flood mitigation program. And the reason we did it then is that what used to be a one in 100 year storm event 10 years ago, 20 years ago, 30 years ago is actually far more regular now. And this summer is the perfect example of the changing weather patterns that we're seeing. And I think it reinforces why we needed to approve that work 7 years ago. We're in the middle of a 20-year program, so we're only in year seven of this 20-year program. But I have a lot more confidence because we have this program in place and are working our way across the city. So in the first 7 years, we picked the highest risk areas, areas that were significantly prone to flooding. And those same areas, thankfully, have not seen the same impacts as they did, which triggered this work quite some time ago. But yeah, am I still concerned? I mean, we're not getting a relief. We're not getting, you know, 5 or 6 days in a row of 30 degrees without any rain. And so the inability for the earth to absorb all of that water does create further risk if we see continuous major storm events. So even with all of this work, where I'm comfortable with the work that's been happening, we're still likely to see localized flooding.
3: You know, you talk about year seven of the 20-year flood mitigation plan, the $1.6 billion being spent, yet, you know, you do still have some concerns, as you just talked about. Do you feel there's a need to accelerate anything based on what's been happening and what is in front of us?
11: I don't. I mean, we have to remind ourselves that even with this flood mitigation program, you're still modernizing your infrastructure, you're adding additional stormwater ponds, but you're still typically building out to what is a modern day 1-in-100-year rainfall. And why that's relevant is that you could technically build the infrastructure to a 1-in-1,000-year rain event, but the incremental cost to do that would be substantial. We're already doing $1.6 billion for this. So, you know, for what we saw on Saturday, which again, I think it's still to be finalized, but we're looking like that could have been a 1-in-200-year storm event, coupled with the fact that we're receiving 5 times the amount of rain of even the rainiest cities in Canada. There's going to be a situation where you can't prepare for every single storm event unless you're willing to pay what could be a, you know, exponentially larger amount of money. And so I'm comfortable overall with the plan, recognizing that what we're seeing this year is a reminder of why we need to continue to invest in addressing climate change and making our city more flood resilient.
3: How about in terms of cost for the city, in terms of infrastructure repairs, emergency response? Do you have a price tag on that? And at the same time, are you folks asking for assistance from the province on this?
11: So we'll be totaling up all of this to make sure we have a sense of what the costs are. There might be some of that can be recovered through the provincial program. At this point, we haven't had to engage the province for additional relief work, although I want to acknowledge Minister Dan Williams has reached out to me a few times after the major storm events and said the province is ready if needed. But so far, EPCOR has been able to lead a lot of this work, and of course, our city operations team also has a lot of nonstop work in this. But at the moment, we have the additional provincial support, although it's great to know that it's available to us if we need it.
3: And I want to finish off on a positive note, Mayor, and that's, you know, throughout all of this, and we hear it often, is people helping others in need. And, you know, it has been a brutal summer, as we've covered for the last 10 minutes or so. But it has to mean a lot to you to see the city band together when these things happen.
11: 100%. It's a great reminder about us looking out for one another. You know, I've seen great examples of people going out and clearing their storm drains from debris of trees that might be preventing water from getting into the system. Everyone is stepping up, recognizing the, you know, at this point, I know we had an unprecedented winter. We now apparently have an unprecedented summer. But to see Edmontonians stepping up is not a surprise, but it's always a great reminder of how wonderful Edmontonians can be.
3: Mayor Nack, thank you so much for doing this. I really appreciate your time.
11: Oh, anytime. Thank you very much. You have a great day.
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21: Flooded roads, we're dealing with flooded basements, we're dealing with charities like 880 Chad's Santa's Anonymous. It's sort of getting hammered by rain as well. But I do want to give a shout out to somebody who has stepped up after the call went out, after Santa's Anonymous said, hey, there's geysers coming through our floor. The toys, most of them are saved. However, we're worried about the boxes. Is there anyone who has an industrial fan or dehumidifier that can help out? And you know who helped out? They put a big shout out to Integrity Rapid Response, who came in, brought the fans in, and they're drying out over at the Jerry Forbes Center. So thank you so much to local companies that said, hey, I can help you out, because I'm sure that a lot of people want these fans, because it's, at this point, easier to find somebody who has had water in their basement as opposed to those who haven't. Because so many instances of water getting into places where it shouldn't. And thank you so much, Integrity Response, for stepping up to help Santas, because, you know, they're just going along their way, and they didn't expect this, as did anyone who has a little water or a lot of water in their basements or on their floor. What this water is leading to, though, is an uptick in mosquitoes, and not a small uptick in mosquitoes. It's just a sort of, things are just piling on, it seems. Edmonton has 15 times more mosquitoes now than at the same time last year. The mosquito population right now in Edmonton is the highest it has been since the 1980s. There are people listening right now that weren't alive when we had mosquitoes this bad. Currently, there's about 30 different species identified in Edmonton, and most of them, well, the female ones, they're biting. I went into Canadian Tire before I left on vacation. They're rationing bug spray. I don't know if they still are, but you can only get one. It's behind the counter because it's so precious. It's such a precious commodity right now that there's like one per customer. You got to go and find it at customer service. Mike Jenkins was on the Courtney Theriot show with Brad Whisker yesterday, and a lot of people want to pick his brain about what's going on in the city. And so, yeah, so he said this is the highest number of mosquitoes since the 1980s. Did heavy rain contribute to it back then?
22: Oh, yeah, absolutely. Not just rainy, but they had multiple years of rainy conditions building up a really large egg bank. So, yeah, when we say it hasn't been as bad since then, we're still nowhere near as bad as it was actually in the early 80s. What we're getting in the traps now combined from all of our traps together would be what we were catching in about one day in one of the traps in the early 80s. Insane numbers back then. So it just kept building on itself and building on itself and snowballing. And wet spring, wet summer, just continual rainfall, and generation after generation of mosquitoes building on each other until we just had you're breathing the mosquitoes back then.
21: Yeah, I don't like the idea of an egg bank for mosquitoes. I'm not digging that that picture in my mind when I heard him say that. Is it just because of this rain? Is it all due to the precipitation? Is that why it's just so much worse than last year?
22: We're actually lower in terms of mosquito numbers than I would have expected with the amount of water we've seen on the ground. There's water in places I literally haven't seen in decades. We should have had huge numbers of mosquitoes developing out of those early on even, but we don't have that egg bank. So the mosquitoes have been very low for quite a few years, so there's just not as many mosquitoes, the eggs sitting dormant waiting to get activated by the rainfall coming up and washing over those eggs. So the numbers are actually lower than they could have been. It also means that each rainfall that we're getting that's hatching more mosquitoes now, it's building up that same sort of snowball situation. So they're going out there laying eggs. Every time we get rainfall, there's more eggs being laid, and that's laying the groundwork for a larger egg bank going into future seasons. So as we keep getting more rain, it could mean that, next year and the year after that, we could see those numbers increasing even more.
21: Yeah, we're going to get into how long a mosquito egg can sit dormant, because this is information I did not want to know. But I'm fascinated by it at the same time. But one silver lining to all of this rain is that Mike says that the recent rainfall decreased the numbers, so it's not as bad as it could be. It wasn't as bad as it was in the 80s because some of the water is washing out these egg banks he's talking about.
22: What seems to be happening, we, in the last several years, had a new species move into our area, Culex pipiens. This is a raft-laying species, so rather than laying eggs on the edges of the pond and waiting for the precipitation to rise up and activate those eggs, they deliberately seek out temporary bodies of water, lay their eggs on a raft on top of it, and the eggs hatch almost immediately. So they're able to take advantage of things like old pyres and eavesdrops and bird baths, things like that. The population is taking advantage of those now, but for the last several years, we've seen a lot of those developing in stormwater catch basins. Underneath each grate on the street, there's a little cistern down there that fills full of water, and it sits there sort of stagnant most of the time, but when there's a lot of rainfall, it fills to the overflow point, and all that water gets pushed into the stormwater management system and flows off into the stormwater ponds, all those sorts of things. So that's what we've been seeing for the last while, is those cisterns have not been sitting stagnant. They've been flowing and washing all those Culex pipiens mosquitoes out of those catch basins. So the catch basins basically have no mosquitoes in them right now, and it's reducing the number of those Culex pipiens.
21: All right. Well, so that's some good news. However, let's get to the part where he says that these eggs may not hatch this year, but that does not mean that they die. That means that they can remain dormant to hatch in subsequent years, and you'll never guess how long mosquito eggs can last for.
22: It kind of depends on which species. So different species of mosquitoes had different adaptations for surviving the winter, for surviving through drought conditions on the prairies, all those sorts of things. Our main summer mosquito species, Aedes vexans, is really well adapted for those drought prairie conditions. And they lay their eggs on the edges of ponds rather than on the water itself, and it waits until the next water rises up with the next rainfall to activate those eggs. If it doesn't show up, they can get activated the next year or the year after that, or in some cases, they can last up to a decade just sitting there in the dry grass waiting for the next rainfall. So we can have no rain at all for like a decade, one rainfall, and those Aedes vexans are back.
21: What? That sucks. but they're very good. They're adapting well to our climate. Yeah, that was Mike Jenkins. He's the bug guy for the city of Edmonton. He's just so smart about everything mosquito. How bad is it? When I was on vacation, I went to a place that that is known for its lavender. And I actually bought my friend lavender bug spray. I'm like, well, you know what? It can't be any worse than nothing. And you smell really good as well. So lavender bug spray on the way to one of my friends. And then I saw this sort of was a thing a number of years ago. The Body Shop's Satsuma Body Butter. It smells like orange. So I guess it's sort of like the citrus is like citronella. And people saying that that works. Because really what works, according to Mike, is fan. Okay, got it. A fan and DEET. So I like the coils, but that, of course, is just sort of insecticide. So if it's blowing the wrong way, it bugs can get around it. And then there's those thermocells that people are using. That's just, once again, insecticide that's pouring out of those really expensive machines. Mine crapped out. I spent like $80 on it and put a refill in, and it's not even working anymore. So not a fan of the thermocells. I'll take the coils way, way cheaper. There was a storm that affected the field on Saturday. The Post Malone show, of course, canceled halfway through. We were seeing those geysers come out of the, it wasn't necessarily the turf, but the track area.
5: Yeah, well, it's just at the edge of the turf.
21: Yeah, right by
5: it's
21: the
5: right
21: turf.
5: Right by
21: the,
5: yeah. What is the, in football, just off from the visitor's bench, kind of, yeah. And we've seen that about, I think, in the last few years, three times. I know. I think there was obviously
21: twice this year.
5: It was at the concert. I think it was at the soccer game was when it happened before. I'm not sure, but I know it's happened a couple of times this year. It happened at an Elks game in a big storm 6 years ago or so. I'm not sure how long ago it was, but it's definitely, there's an issue there. Chris Morris was out at Elks practice yesterday, the team's president and CEO, and I asked him about the geyser, and I said, is there some damage over there in that spot, or what's going on?
6: I still can't figure out what's going on with the stormwater. Like, stormwater just keeps coming up back through that one spot, and I know when they redid the turf, they spent a lot of time trying to get that sorted. There's still something going on there, though, right? So, and I know EPCOR and the city have worked very, very hard and spent lots of money to try to rectify that. I don't think it's a major issue unless something happens like did the other night. And in that case, we're not out there anyway, because there's no way we're going to stay out in the field with something like that's going on, right? So they'll keep chipping away at it.
5: Yeah, like a lot of wet basements in Edmonton, it'll probably fix itself if it just stops raining, right? You know, that's the biggest problem, and the rain just keeps coming down.
7: You feel it before kickoff. 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The nerves. The nostalgia. This season, don't just listen to the game. 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
23: Nothing but green grass all the way to the end zone. And they're up, Edmonton. Touchdown.
7: 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The official voice of your Edmonton Elks.
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8: We've seen all of those photos and videos after these massive storms that we've experienced over the last number of weeks, and there's cars floating under underpasses, flooded roads, flash floods. You see them, you see other motorists trying to get through the water, and you're just thinking, are they going to make it? Are they going to make it? Is their car going to start to float? Like, what kind of damage is being done by the water in these massive puddles? How much water can your car handle? And if you're in it, what do you do? Rob Kruger is manager at Westside Automotive in Edmonton and joins us on the line. Hey, Rob.
9: Hey, good morning.
8: Do you ever have to go through a flash flood or some massive puddle of water?
9: Sadly, I've pushed a few cars through water, yes.
8: How do you know if you can get through to the other side?
9: Well, I mean, a rule of thumb I find is that if the water is not touching the bottom of your car and you can go very, very slow, you're probably going to be okay to take your time and go through carefully. But if there's any risk at all, it is not worth it. The damage that can be done on these modern vehicles is astronomical, and in most cases going to likely cause your vehicle to be written off. And obviously, that's a huge inconvenience.
8: So what point is the water too high? You said if it's not hitting like your door frame, or when is too high?
9: Yeah, a little bit below the door frame. We don't want any water going into the car at all. The main reason for that is that even though you might think that just your carpets are getting wet, below your carpets in a lot of these vehicles, there's modules, there's wiring, there's high voltage systems now on hybrids and EVs. It's really not worth it. So better play it safe. Worst case scenario, if you decide you're not going to go through that puddle, maybe you got to call for a ride, but it's certainly better than having to replace your car.
8: What about if you're in an SUV or a truck? Sometimes I think some of us are, they feel a little invincible because we think we're higher up.
9: That's a great question. Well, I would say same principle. You want to take your time, go very, very slowly if you feel like you can make it, but don't go fast. The main reason you don't want to go quickly through it and blast through is that water can get sucked up into your air intake, which will go into your engine, and then you'll have what's called a hydrolock situation where your engine will essentially seize up because of the water, and that's obviously going to be a huge expense, usually resulting in replacing the engine.
8: So if you've already sort of committed and you're going through it because you just don't know, or maybe it just happens so fast and you can't safely turn around, what do you do? What's the safest way to handle that?
9: Oh my goodness. Well, at that point, if you're already in the thick of things, really your only option, would be probably to try to go through. Once again, go very slow. I guess the only thing, and this is a major, this would be an emergency situation, if your car shuts off while you're going through that puddle, worst case scenario, the worst thing that you could do at that point is to try to restart it. Because if water has entered the engine, if the engine shuts off, the damage may already be done. But if you try to restart it, guaranteed the damage is going to be done.
8: Well, the damage is kind of already done. Aren't these cars pretty much a write-off at that point?
9: Yeah, they are, unfortunately. And then you have to try to explain to your insurance why you tried to drive through a giant puddle. So it's best not to risk it and just take the Uber home or, you know, park the car on the other side of the puddle. But driving through generally does not work out well on large, large puddles.
8: And I'm just thinking about the mold and the mildew in your car if it gets into just even like the base of your carpets.
9: Yeah, and there's insulations under those carpets as well, which are even thicker and denser than the carpet itself. So the drying time needed on some of these vehicles is intense. And yeah, sometimes you'll just never get rid of that smell, unfortunately.
8: Oh, that's painting a picture I do not want to see. So what's your one piece of advice for every driver that you should remember during these heavy rainstorms?
9: Don't risk it. It's honestly not worth it. You know, you might be in a lineup of cars behind you. It's better to just pull off to the side. If there's somebody more brazen behind you, let them go. Let them deal with the after effects. But it's just not worth it. That's my advice.
8: Excellent. Thanks so much, Rob. Appreciate your time.
9: Hey, my pleasure.
8: We've been talking to Rob Kruger, manager at

0: I remember waking up in the middle of the night and hearing it was raining and thinking, oh, isn't that nice? Anyway, but I looked out the window and what did I see? Just plain dry concrete. So I thought, oh, that's kind of weird. I guess it didn't hit my part of town. Mm-hmm. So about 9:30 or so, I'm heading out to be at work for 10. And I'm on dry sidewalk. I turn to the sidewalk to get to my parking lot. And I have this white Corolla at that point. And I see a bathtub ring around the outside of my car above the wheel wells.
1: So on the outside.
0: Yeah. Okay. And I'm thinking, well, that's weird. And I didn't think more about it than that. Because, again, I'm walking on dry pavement. I get to my car. I open the driver's door. And this water comes out at me. And what had happened overnight was that the sewer duct from my parking lot, and it's in my parking spot. The whole parking lot is angled down to my parking spot and the one across from me. Anyway, the whole parking lot had filled to above my wheel well. This is a surfaced parking lot, right? This is nowhere near a creek, a ravine, nothing. But the water had risen up that high, gone back down and dried up just in time to fake me out. Anyway, my car is full of water. I run in the house. I get an empty cottage cheese container to use as a baler bucket and a ShamWow because they can suck up all the fluid you can find,
1: oh,
0: right?
1: Somebody so, gets sucked in. By the infomercials.
0: Exactly. So I run into my car with my ShamWow and my cottage cheese container, and I'm bailing out my car, and I called the radio station. I said, I might be a little late. I've got to bail out my car. And they said, what? And anyway, so I'm bailing out my car, and I get to the point where I can sit in the car and drive it, and I think, well, that's fine. And I hadn't heard that interview, that great interview you just did with Rob. Anyway, and car started up just fine, and I backed up, and I heard all the water go under the floorboards, and I turn around, and I go out into the street, and I accelerate, and it all goes to the front again, and every stop sign, everything, I'm coming down the white, and I go,
1: are your feet wet?
0: No, because I had bailed out the floor.
1: Okay.
0: But
1: so where's the water then?
0: It's under the floorboards.
1: Oh.
0: So I drive to work. I come in. I explain what happened all day long. Leslie Primo is out there with the ShamWow trying to squeeze all the water out of my carpeting and stuff to get my car. Because my big worry is mildew on the carpets, right? Anyway, I drive home that night. Same thing, just every stop sign. Drive into work the next morning. I thought, okay, I'm really worried about the carpets. So I call my insurance agent, and I said, what happened? She goes, do not even start that car.
1: Oh.
0: She said, the airbag could have gone off at any time in your face as you were driving because all the electronics for it are under the floorboards. So I had to stand on our porch here and watch my beautiful white Corolla get towed away.
1: It was a write-off.
0: Total and complete write-off. Absolute write-off. Broke my heart. But I had no idea, honestly, that it was so dangerous. I didn't even know. I mean, back when I learned how to drive, they didn't have electronics, right? So anyway, there was no way that I knew that the floorboards were just not the bottom of the car. Because in my old 68 Mustang, when there was a hole in the floorboard, you could see the highway underneath, right? So that was my first car.
1: So, yeah, well, he was talking about, Rob was talking about the electronics,
0: yeah.
1: Right? And so you think about if an airbag, you're driving down 50th Street and the airbag goes off, that could have killed you, right?
0: You'd
1: crash. Anywhere. And
0: or the white mud, right?
1: Yeah. Oh, my God.
0: Exactly. So, yeah, so that's my story of how I know that you don't even have to be in your car and it can flood.
1: And I think the flooding just happens so fast,
0: well,
1: too.
0: Well, the water, obviously, I mean, I would have been terrified if I'd looked out the window when I woke up and heard it raining and thought, isn't that nice? Because obviously all the land around me was a foot and a half deep or 2 feet deep in water.
1: Hmm.
0: And our basement of the building I live in, all the suites down on that level of the condo had flooded like a foot and a half. I didn't care. My car got wet. Anyway, you know, but it was...
1: But it didn't seem like it was that high, right?
0: It was above the wheel well.
1: It was above the wheel well.
0: So it was like 4 inches
1: over
0: high.
1: The tires. And your seat wasn't wet?
0: No.
1: Your seat wasn't wet. All right.
0: No, it would have come partway up the seat.
1: Oh, wow.
0: And then it went down to the bottom of the door level, but just enough that when I opened the door, some water came out and...
1: That is the funniest part of that story, Eileen, is you stop at a red light.
0: Oh, yeah. And then you accelerate to leave the red light, right? When it turns green and...
1: the water sounds. Yeah.

0: so much.
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10: This is Global News. It is 9 o'clock. I'm Zach Ferguson. It is 11 degrees, heading up to 21 today and then up to 26 tomorrow. WestJet and the Canadian Union of Public Employees, representing a 4,400 striking flight attendants, have reached a tentative contract agreement early this morning that will get operations rolling again.
11: The announcement out of negotiations in Calgary brings an end to the day-old job action, with both the union's strike notice and the company's lockout notice being withdrawn. A statement from QP1825 says, since the strike is now over, flight attendants will be returning to work. There's no word yet on when the airline's operations will get back up to speed, but a separate statement from WestJet says it will share further details when they become available. Contract talks have been ongoing since January, with both sides at odds over wage increases and the cabin crew's claim of unpaid groundwork. The agreement will next go to WestJet cabin crew for a ratification vote. Rob Westgate, The Canadian Press.
10: The BC Wildfire Service is recommending that British Columbians be prepared for a quick departure, even if wildfires aren't threatening their areas. On Saturday, fires forced more than 5,000 people from their homes in the span of 24 hours. A wildfire fanned by 115-kilometer-per-hour winds razed homes along the west side of British Columbia's Okanagan Lake. As of yesterday morning, there were 42 separate evacuation orders for communities across the province and another 40 alerts. Hundreds of demonstrators turned out today to protest Meta's plan for a massive data center in Edmonton.
0: The tech giant behind Facebook and Instagram plans to build a massive 1 gigawatt data center in Alberta's Sturgeon County. Data centers house the computing hardware needed for artificial intelligence. Protesters' concerns include power and water demands. Premier Danielle Smith has said this data center will have its own gas power plant and will use a closed-loop cooling system to not draw up the area's water. But protesters also fear AI's expansion will threaten jobs. The protest is the latest in a wave of pushback against data centers across the country. Jason White, The Canadian Press.
10: The Fairmount Jasper Park Lodge has been rebuilding after wildfires swept through Jasper 2 years ago. General manager of the lodge, Garrett Turdo, spoke about how the rebuilding is going.
12: Our renovations are now done, but Milligan Manor is up out of the ground now, and building two that we lost in the lakefront suites is almost—it's up out of the ground. It probably won't be ready until the fall for those buildings, and then our golf grounds and everything else will start probably in the next couple of weeks as well.
10: He says it's nice to see Jasper residents moving forward together. AP Washington correspondent Sagar Magani reports U.S. President Donald Trump says he held off on striking Iran again.
13: President Trump says he's holding off on more strikes against Iran at the urging of Gulf allies. The president says he planned to attack yesterday.
14: It was going to be an attack that would have been by far the biggest attack since World War II.
13: But scrapped that after hearing from key Gulf allies, including Saudi Arabia.
14: The Crown Prince, I said, what would you rather do? Would you rather have us do this or not? They said, we would much prefer the deal.
13: The president says he expected talks to resume today after announcing an emerging deal to end the Iran war. His remarks on Air Force One yesterday were yet another shift, a day after saying he was losing faith in negotiations. Sagar Magani at the White House.
10: Looking at 880 Ched Sports, teams have until 6 p.m. Eastern time to trade any players. The Blue Jays went ahead and traded for Jameson Taillon from the Chicago Cubs and sent pitcher Kevin Gausman the other way for two prospects. In 880 Ched weather, a sunny day upcoming in Edmonton, up to a high of 21. Clear skies down to an overnight low of 11. Sun up to a high of 26 tomorrow, and Wednesday more sun and a high of 26 yet again. Right now, though, in Edmonton, we're sitting at 12 degrees. I'm Zach Ferguson. Your next scheduled newscast will be at 10 on 880 Ched.
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18: I think maybe we've pulled Krista in. Krista texted us saying, hey, the negativity this morning is overwhelming, she says. We came from Winnipeg for the concert because there were two, we were talking earlier about the Jelly Roll and Post Malone concerts. There were two. One Friday went off perfectly. Saturday, not so much. Weather came in and it had to be evacuated. She said she went to the Friday show. She said it was excellent. It was life-changing and the people there were amazing. You're talking about destruction, devastation, and how garbage this summer it has been. Suck it up. We're live. We are blessed enough to be able to travel, and the listeners may not have that opportunity and luxury. So telling your audience to travel and make the most of the summer is ignorant. I think it's about making the best of a situation that you have, and I get it. But you know what? You can sort of kick off one thing, maybe two, three, four, but in this city, there are a multitude of issues that people are dealing with this summer, and not all of them are great. And when there is a pretty picture to be painted, I am here all for it. But it's kind of been a rough road for the people of Edmonton. And I get you have to be grateful for every single day you're alive. But sometimes those days can be a little hard. A bit of a slog.
17: I read something once from someone who said what's really interesting for people who endure life-changing events or traumatic events is you make a little prayer to yourself, or you say a little prayer to the person you worship, the God you worship, and you say, I promise if I get through this, I'll never be miserable, unhappy, not thankful again. And they said, but what happens is you're human. And life comes at you. So even people who have survived trauma and gotten out the other end, they still have bad days, because that's the life cycle. I'm all about trying to look at the positive side of life. I had a woman a few months ago say, I can't stand how spinny you are. You make everything so Pollyanna. I think life is usually pretty rosy, but sometimes when you're in it, you're like, oh. And Edmonton, weather-wise, has been in it.
18: Oh, we definitely have. And I understand that there's, like, I have friends whose kids are going through massive medical treatments. And I understand that we have to be grateful for absolutely everything. But, you know, I cannot come on the radio in good faith and say everything is fantastic and the Post Malone concert on Saturday went exactly as planned, because it certainly didn't. And I think that perhaps even people here in the city can learn from the fear, the sort of the chaos that ensued because of what happened this weekend. And I think that's important to point out. But I'm so glad that they came to, that Krista came to Edmonton from Winnipeg, had a fantastic time at concert number one of Post Malone and Jelly Roll. And I'm so grateful that you had that experience. And I hope that you have a safe drive home to Winnipeg, because that's a beautiful city as well.
17: We share these stories on the 9 a.m. free-for-all, and sometimes they're about life events, sometimes they're about world events. And last week, Stacey Brotzel was on vacation, so Bryn Griffiths was filling in. And he told this story, Stacey, that sort of captured people's curiosity, which was, because we all get up at stupid hours of the morning, Bryn was up bright and early, like stupid early, 3 o'clock early. And he looked out his window, and he saw someone going through his neighbor's garbage. And what was so suspicious about it was he saw this person going through the garbage, looking, and then he perfectly tied it back up and left. So we were talking about what's in the garbage, who was it, what is happening. And then we got on the topic of shredding, because if people are going to be going through your garbage, you don't know who's looking at what. Shredding is so important. And I said, yeah, but if you watch like Law and Order SVU, it shows them taping up the shredding and people can figure it out. So we had this really silly conversation about shredding and saving, making sure your personal documents are not being copied. And I thought that was the end of it. And then we got this note from a gentleman named Ankur Mahajan, who owns a shredding company in our city called Pulp. And we get lots of pitches and press releases, but this hit differently because it was so thoughtful and so interesting. And this is what Ankur said to me. Ankur said, shredding isn't about paper. It's about people. It's about emotions. Behind every box of documents is a story. Sometimes it's tax records. Sometimes it's old files from a business. Sometimes it's paperwork tied to a chapter of life someone is ready to move on from. That's why our team says shredding is about more than destruction. It's about release, closure, protection, and moving forward. And I thought, who is this shredding philosopher? So we had him on the show today, and this truly is how he sees life. This is about understanding your basement, your crawl space, your attic, your garage is full of boxes. And you might think they're paper until you go to get rid of them, and then you realize they are so much more. It was a life discussion, even though we were talking shredding.
18: Okay, can you help me with this then? I don't know how shredding a visa bill is life-changing and is going to unburden me. Or as a memory, how does he get there? Or what exactly is he talking about in terms of shredding is almost a healthy thing to do?
17: Okay, thank you for asking. Take a listen.
19: But our lives begin and end with a piece of paper, birth certificate and a death certificate. And then all through our lives, we have these little moments or events that again trigger some kind of an emotional response. And we are collectors of those stories. This is my sort of calling, if you will. You know, it's a cathartic experience because this is the final act. Once you shred something, you cannot bring it back. And so we've had customers or people come over, and I can tell you countless stories where people have cried. You know, their partner for life is now moving to an assisted living, and they bring us boxes. And what always strikes me is like our life is reduced to a box. When I got laid off in my job a few years back, all your time there, you may think, oh, I'm this, I'm that. And they'll give you a box. Mm-hmm. And that's it.
17: You walk out with the box.
19: That's your life. That's your meaning for that period, whatever you may think of. So the perspective I always think is, yes, it is a release. It is it's some sort of a, you know, that finality that gives people that closure.
17: It's all about the documents. So the documents connected to stories and memories and life. And when you shred the bank bill or the Visa bill or the, you know, the menu of a restaurant you went to but saved it for 20 years, you feel like you're shredding the memory even though it's just the piece of paper in your hand.
18: And so is that a good thing?
17: I think it's a good thing because I'm someone who moved from a quite large house into a quite small house, and we had to junk and toss and shred so many things, and you think you're going to lose them. And then you realize even though you don't have the box of stuff or the medals or the trophy or whatever it is, it's still in your head and your heart. You don't have the physical thing to remind you of it. But you still have the stories and the pathways. You don't need the box of stuff.
18: I think this is sort of a bigger topic, maybe just not just shredding, because a lot of people are just getting all of their bills and important information via email or electronically. But I really think this is just about unburdening yourself with that mountain of paper that's just sitting in your den or sitting in underneath your bed, where it's just like, I don't have time to deal with this. I don't want to deal with this. This seems like just another thing for me to do, and just sitting on it as it grows bigger and bigger and bigger, and there's just that burden, and it's heavy when you think about all of the stuff that you accumulate. So I'm almost like a decluttering.
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14: Welcome to the 9 a.m. free-for-all. My name is Sarah Crosby in Calgary. Stacey Brodsell, 880 Chad, sharing the story of how she suspects her cat got sprayed by a skunk and it's got an awful smell. And then the cat had a little parade party around Stacey's basement. And now her house smells as well.
15: Just the basement and just in certain spots.
14: Uh-huh.
15: That's it.
14: Uh-huh.
15: Yeah, a lot of people weighing in on the text line. Somebody says, skunks burrow under things to live. With their burrows too wet from groundwater, they will be out and they will be grumpy. I hadn't thought about that. Because maybe they're flooded out a little bit. So they're kind of ticked off. And Dean says, a friend of ours had a skunk spray in the window well of her basement. She had to get all of her drywall removed in one bedroom.
14: Okay, well, here's the other thing. 403-974-8255. If you are the owner of one of these or the renter of one of these or you have used one of these, if you can call us and explain more on this, we have 20 messages saying, tell Stacy to get an ozone generator. I've never had one. I don't know. Multiple messages saying the only way to get the stink out is an ozone generator. Trust me. So this might surprise you. We're not scientists and engineers. So if you have used an ozone generator and can share the proof of the pudding in your house, let us know. Either text us more, like I need some meat to these messages,
15: yeah.
14: Or give us a quick conversation on air if you can call us at 403-974-8255. I do have to tell you the funniest message, and I don't know how you feel about this. June texted in and said, her cat got sprayed. Mm-hmm. Nothing worked. The tomato concoction people talk about isn't a real thing. She said she had to go get her cat professionally shaved.
15: And turn them into like a little lion or something. Yeah, he'd hate that. He would really hate that. But it could be an option, right? So far, he's not too bad. I've used every shampoo. There is that skunk off. My mom did get the skunk off. And he seems to be doing okay. But is he cuddling on my bed? No, he is not. Because there's still a little bit of a whiff about him. But, you know, cats groom themselves. It's a different situation for dogs. So I don't even know if he... I hope all of the stuff I've been putting on him to try to get the smell off is safe for him. I'm sure they get it from the pet store. It should be fine. But, yeah, dogs don't groom themselves as much as cats do. So I think little by little, it's getting better.
14: I also think many families have had this situation where you're out walking or biking or you're on a path or you're traveling and your child says to you, ew, skunk. And you have to say, no, that's not skunk. That's pot.
15: But you know, this smells like neither. So I don't know exactly. So when I say, when you're like, Stacey's not sure, I'm not sure because this is not the smell of skunk, whether it's weed or whether it's, you know, as I'm passing by on 75th Street, which it happens, I don't know how many skunks live in the Capilano area in this city, but a ton do because every time I drive by there almost every day, there's a skunk smell. Because it doesn't actually really smell like the skunk smell that I am used to. It just smells so pungent and it's not going away. So he was definitely sprayed by something. It wasn't another cat, so it didn't smell like urine or you know, cat spray. I don't know what it is, but it's horrific. And I appreciate everyone who has texted in with suggestions because I need them all.
14: Well, and keep sending them in because we will take them all, compile them, and I will send them off to Stacy as well because if you've ever smelled it, you know that it gets up in your nose and then you can never ever sort of get rid of it. It feels like it's lingering with you for a long, long time. There's a story that's in Edmonton, that's in Calgary, Lethbridge, Red Deer, wherever you live. And it's the great story of your children, or if you're younger, you will never be able to afford a home. And the story goes on that houses are too expensive. Mortgages are impossible to get. You're not making enough money. And so young people will not be able to ever own a home. You've seen these stories. You've heard them on here and Ched. They're just completely out of reach. And I think you hear that story over and over and you take it in and you digest it and you wear it as your own. And then we learned this great story from here in Calgary of this woman named Mamta Davey. Mamta Davey is a real estate agent at Honest Door. And she bought her first home at age 24. It was a $420,000 townhouse. And she just said she did two things. One was really big. She took a second job, and every cent from that second job went into saving for a house. And then the little things, and this is, I think, the trickier part, actually, she cut out all the spending. Never got lunch from home. Brought coffee from home to work. Looked for ways to spend her weekends that was free or frugal. Not a lot of expensive outings. And she bought her first home, a $420,000 townhouse, at age 24.
15: Yes. Kudos to her. But those little things, try to pull those out of the grasp of generation, what is it, Z now? It's really difficult. I want Starbucks. then, you know, that's $7. And it's really hard. And in fact, I had, we had a bit of a discussion back and forth with my daughter on vacation just a couple of weeks ago, where we were at a restaurant and she's like, can I order this drink? And I said, well, no, you can't, because it is really expensive. You can if you want, but just to let you know that that's like half the price of the meal. And she's like, okay, no, I won't. Okay, I won't do that. I'll sacrifice myself and not get this drink, knowing that I'm paying for it, of course. And so the next day, I go and I buy a ring. And you can see my ring right there. It's a nice ring. It was a couple hundred bucks. And I said, I want to buy this ring. She goes, but I couldn't have had that drink yesterday. But you bought a $200 ring. And I said, well, yeah, I sacrificed those little things, this drink that it will be gone in seconds, a drink that, you know, won't stay with me. It's a really pricey drink. I don't know how many, I think it was like almost 20 bucks. And I'm like, that's a ridiculous amount of money to spend on something that is not lasting. I'm like, when I die, you can have this ring. And she didn't quite understand why she had to sacrifice this small little moment of it's going to last a moment, this moment of joy for a long time, for a long term. I guess it's a bit of an investment. It's not it's not like a diamond ring or anything, or it's not even gold. Who are we kidding? So she had no idea that you sacrifice by not getting those little tiny things, or you drink water, or you take your own lunch, like the person you're talking about, and all of those little things build up to something that's more substantive.
14: This is part of the story, too. This is the story of Mamta Davey, who bought her first house at 24 years old, took a second job, saved all the money, and then cut back on every single little thing to sock away all the cash. But she said the start of this journey, and I'm sure this will resonate for many of you, was she saw her immigrant parents struggle and save and save and save, and it took them so long to get a home. She thought, I want to get a head start on that. Take a listen.
8: I think owning a home was a huge goal for me growing up, and that's because of my parents. My parents were immigrants to Canada, and they owned a home in their late 40s, which it felt like living without a home for so long. Just as a kid, when I saw that, I wanted that. You know, I wanted to own a home way sooner for myself, and I wanted something that was my own. Mm. As a woman, I wanted to be independent. I wanted to build equity early on in my life, so I started working on it way earlier in life. I felt like if I had a home, I had accomplished everything in life. That's what I thought as a kid.
14: If I had a home, I felt like I had accomplished everything in life, because she saw her parents come and struggle and work, and she thought, I'm going to do it differently so that I have a home. And now she's also a real estate agent and working towards other goals.
15: I love that story. Did you do that as a kid? Could you... I think it takes a bit of maturity, a lot of maturity, to come to that realization, to set a goal, and she pursues that goal and sacrifice. And I think that I was probably like my kid, just like, no, I see these white jeans with this embroidered horse on it. I need them. Like, it was sort of those short-term expenditures that can really add up. And I don't think I had the vision until I was much older than 24.
14: No, I was like 29, 30, having my son, realizing, oh, we can't stick a whole family in my little two-bedroom apartment.
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15: Good morning, everyone. Stacey Brotzel up here in a very soggy city of Edmonton, joined by QR Calgary's Sarah Crosby. Good morning, Sarah.
14: Good morning. We actually had one of my favorite guests on the show. His name is Bad Weather Kyle. We were talking about your Post Malone show on Saturday night and Matt Rife getting canceled. And he went through your water numbers with us and said you're getting more today. And he just said you are having a train of storms, sort of unprecedented in years past. And it's a wild time to be in Edmonton right now.
15: Oh, yeah. There was a post from somebody, I'm trying to find it. But he's a weather expert like Kyle is. And he equated it to snow. So he did some math. And I'm not going to stand by his math because God knows I can't fact check his math. But I'm hoping that he knows more about this than I do because that's kind of what he does. But he equates the amount of rain we've had in the last 2 months is more than 560 millimeters of rain to about 17 feet of snow. So if you wanted to equate it to something that sort of you can millimeters. A lot of people didn't grow up with millimeters, so feet, they can understand a little bit more. But 17 feet of snow is the equivalent of the amount of rain Edmonton has had in the last 2 months.
14: Which is a good way to put it, because when you're talking about the rain coming on a weekend and someone will say, oh, we're getting X amount of millimeters, that's hard to conceptualize what that looks like on your lawn or on your roof. You can see and understand the snow. You're like, whoa, let me take a picture of my barbecue covered in the snow and share it on Facebook. Rain is different. So to give it a sense of imagery makes it easier for people to say, all right, I am wrapping my head around the pounding we have received.
15: Yeah, usually we get 83 millimeters of rain. This is another perspective point. 83 millimeters of rain. We have received 263, and yes, more is on the way. I slept through another storm yesterday. I didn't expect it, because all morning long yesterday I was like, oh yeah, we could see something later in the afternoon, early evening, but at 2 o'clock we got hammered again. And roads that we don't normally expect to flood, flooded. And so people who had to get out of downtown, there was problems, because I have never seen that area flood around Connors Hill and the Strathern area as well. And LRTs were shut down. Elk Island National Park is shut down. Like, a national park has been shut down because so many trees have been felled and it's just not safe for people to go. You can't get a passport downtown in Canada Place because that has flooded. That office has flooded again. They're dealing with some water damage. 880 Ched, Santa's Anonymous, their warehouse, they posted a video of a geyser coming up in the middle of their floor, their concrete floor. Luckily, the toys that they collect for kids every single year around Christmas time they're on pallets. They're in boxes, so they're on pallets. So they should be good. I don't think they lost a lot of toys, but they're worried about losing boxes, and so moving these massive amounts of toys out of these huge boxes. And you know what? They put a call out, and I do want to focus on something today. They put a call out saying, hey, I know that a lot of people need fans. I know a lot of people need, industrial dehumidifiers, but if anyone can step up, please do. And I do want to give a shout out to Integrity Rapid Response, who said, you know what? We've got some. We'll bring some over. So they are drying out at 880 Cheds at Santa's Anonymous, and you have seen the good in people in situations like this. Global News, I know that they were out and about, and a woman, I do want to talk to you about this. I don't know how these cars are getting stuck in the water. Do they just not expect it to be that deep? I don't know why you would venture into a big puddle like this, but a guy's riding his bike and he's like, oh, this lady needs help pushing her car out. So he's like, we're talking knee deep water. He puts his bike on the ground and goes and helps this woman push her car out.
14: I think when you see the cars, at least when we've had really fast rising flooding waters in Calgary, it's that the water is so fast and swallows the car so quickly that people don't actually have time to logically think, what is my path? What am I going to do? It's just instant. And then you find yourself in this pond almost on your street or on the highway, and it's just instant. There is no time to respond because of how quickly the water can come in.
15: It happens that fast, do you think? Like in a shake of a finger or something?
14: Well, we've seen it when we've had flash flooding here, and you're driving and then all of a sudden the water just comes at you. You see vehicles with the water halfway up the doors, and people say, I was driving and then I wasn't.
15: I was floating and had to get a boat to come rescue me. Yeah, I'm wondering, how high can the water hit your vehicle before you're like, I'm in trouble, my car is gone? And is your car really gone? Some of these floating cars, you just put it in a bag of rice or something and dry it out and you're good? Or is the car a complete write-off?
14: When we had the water main burst right before New Year's Eve last year, multiple people had to be saved on the Trans-Canada, and one couple famously escaped through their sunroof and sat on the top of their car and waited for the firefighters to come and get them.
15: So is their car a write-off? Is it done? Can they dry out? Or is it the electrical just toast?
14: Never happened to me, thank goodness. It's an incredible question. How many places right now are dealing with waterlogged, water-sogged cars and what their future is?
15: Yeah. Somebody says people don't realize how little water it takes to make your car float. I don't know. I don't want to try it out. I'm not going to experiment on my car. But it just fascinating. I mean, I think our producer is going to try to find somebody, and maybe we can talk about this tomorrow, about what to do in this situation, whether it happens, if it happens that quickly, or whether people just misestimate or underestimate the amount of water that they're going through, or thinking that you can get through it. There's this video, and I should have sent this to you, but there's this video of a city bus going through the water. And they're pretty high up, relatively high up, compared to most vehicles, a sedan or something. And they decide to go through the water. And I don't know what the water looked like, because the view is from inside the city bus. And the water is just flowing inside the doors. Because they're not sealed for things like water. And the water is flowing down the aisles of the bus. Anyone who was sitting there and probably got their shoes wet. But they made the decision to go through pretty significant water to get where they needed to go.
14: We have a different fear, respect, and understanding of fire than we do with water. Because with water, we don't respect that people can drown so quickly, that it can flood our homes, that when Calgary has been going through our water crises over the past 2 years, and we are on water limits, and we have to shorten showers, shorten dishwashing, we don't understand and respect the water in the way that we do with fire. And they are both elements that can come for you in a blink, in an instant. So when you have pounding rain or your water cut off, it actually makes you stop and think, we need to understand this more. It's one of the messages one of the engineers, Trisha Stadnick, has had here about how we just see water coming to the top and then we just assume it's always there, always safe, without truly getting it.
15: Yeah, and taking it for granted, for sure. But yeah, just the wild extremes in weather, whether it's too dry and now it is just too wet. Do you have a forecast? Any showers in the next couple of days in Calgary?
14: Stacey Brutzel, we don't need to go through the glorious warm sunshine that is the Calgary forecast of every day being in the mid to high 20s. Today's stepping up to a 30 with no showers, no smoke. That's not something we need to pull you into, because right now people are in their backyards sipping their coffee in the sunshine and thinking, oh, please come to our little slice of heaven.
15: Oh, so no rain in the forecast. Oh, we have some really nice temperatures as well coming to the Edmonton area, but almost every single day there's a slight chance of showers. And when I'm like, I have 30% chance of showers, I'm like, that's probably not going to happen. But now it's 30% chance of showers, like there was 30% chance of showers yesterday, and it just came down like nobody's business. Or at least that's what people tell me, and that's what my Twitter feed tells me, because I slept through it again.
14: Many people, including our farmers, will say they hate it when we give days weather meaning, like it's going to be gorgeous, it's going to be beautiful, because it's a number and it's a forecast. But when you endure Alberta winters and wet springs and days of smoke, when you look at a day and it is sunshine and like 25, 26, 27, you think you got to enjoy these days, because very soon, not now, but very soon, we will be back in the where's my coat, got to get my boots, where are the snow pants. So I understand not making days about how you feel in them, but some days on a sunshine day, you do need to just say, I'm going to enjoy what's in front of me.
15: Well, 100%. We actually did talk to a farmer today. Jeff Nonay joined us from Lakeside Farms. And it's just, when you talk about weather, and it's just so random. Just like when you see after a tornado or a fire, where a tornado hits one house and it's absolutely decimated, but the house next door, the siding's a little crooked, and that's it. Just sort of the randomness of Mother Nature.
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14: Welcome to the 9 a.m. free-for-all. Valerie sent me a message earlier today and said, love the conversation between 9 and 10 with Stacey and Sarah, linking our two cities. Love it. Now, Valerie, keep those vibes because we're about to talk about the linking of the two cities, the camaraderie or the competition that exists between the YEG and the YYC, and how really competitive we are, and sometimes when we need to dig a little deeper to find that community. The big news in our city last night was Mayor Jeremy Farkas announced we are sending people and help to Edmonton because Edmonton has been pounded by wild storms and wicked winds, and your city has downed trees and washed out roads, and a little help is needed to get everything functioning again as you prepare for more rain.
15: Oh, we need, I don't know. I didn't know we needed more help. This is not something that was sort of made public, but obviously we do. There was a conversation, and Jeremy Farkas is like, we got some peeps. It's not going to affect us at all because we're not dealing with what you're doing. We can lend them for a week, so they're coming your way.
14: So here's the list. He went through the list on his social media. Here's the list of all the people who pulled out of Calgary and are right now on the highway headed to Edmonton.
28: Our first deployment includes 12 certified urban forestry staff, including arborists, technical tree fallers, forestry ground crews, horticulturists, and trained laborers. They'll work alongside Edmonton crews to remove dangerous trees, clear debris, reopen public spaces, and help limit the spread of Dutch elm disease. Over the coming days, Calgary will also deploy 10 mobility operators and a foreman with specialized equipment, along with 3 waste and recycling operators and a rear loading compactor truck supported by fleet and inventory.
14: So my question to you this morning is, in your heart, be honest. Don't be like, oh, it's all about community and camaraderie. In your heart, Edmonton and Calgary, how much disdain do you actually have for the other city versus it's all in good fun? It's all play. It's all make-believe. And when you need us for the pipe or when we need you, vice versa, we'll be there to help. Because Jeremy Farkas was on the show today, Mayor Jeremy, and he said he's had some pushback to us sending you resources. And I think that's so interesting in the time of I think Calgary feeling the surge of support while thousands of people are still looking for the 11-year-old missing Parker, nonverbal neurodivergent, to actually have some real people push back and say, hey, why are we sending help to Edmonton? What's that all about? What do you think, Stacey, is the real relationship between our two cities?
15: I really think it's probably the sports rivalry that has sort of bled into real life. Because I'm just looking at the comments to his video, and I don't see a lot of pushback. So he obviously must have... He must have had this not just on his Twitter account, but somewhere else. And I just do think that it's sort of sports hockey so vital to Canadian culture, to Alberta culture. And I think that that's sort of just spilling over. And you know what? You get negative Nellies all of the time. But when push comes to shove, would I go and help out my Calgary neighbors? 100%. I've lived in Calgary before. I have family in Calgary. Of course, I would step up. And and Edmonton helped you, I'm sure, during your big floods as well, and all of the things that you've had to do. So really, I think it's just sort of a spillover from some pretty heated rivalry, although there hasn't been a heated rivalry between Edmonton and Calgary for a little while. Sorry, Flames fans. But I think that that's kind of where it is. I don't think it's real.
14: 780-451-8800 in Edmonton, or text or call us here right now, 403-974-8255. Here's Mayor Farkas on him saying, we're going to share the resources and share the people, even if there's been some pushback already this morning.
8: Yeah, last night I was on the phone with Edmonton Mayor Andrew Knack, and it's just been absolutely devastating. Mm-hmm. I believe they've had something like a year and a half's worth of rain in something like 3 weeks. Mm-hmm. So it's been torrential. It's been biblical up there. And it's hard for us to imagine. It's been like bone dry, 30 degrees, smoky for the last week. But they've just been hammered and hammered and hammered. And it's the type of event that no city has enough capacity for. So it's down trees. So we're sending many of our arborists up to be able to manage some of the tree fall, clear many of the roadways. We have waste and recycling teams as well. They're going to be heading up, and I think they're going to be arriving this morning. So, you know, as Albertans, we have each other's back. As Canadians, we have each other's back. Edmonton's been there for us. Let's leave the rivalry to the sports teams. Mm-hmm. But and I think I saw on my Facebook, there's some Calgarians questioning, you know, why are we doing this? Like, we can't afford not to do this, right? Because Calgary's going to be in trouble. Who knows what the next emergency is going to be. And here in Alberta, we support each other. And you know, that even applies to our American friends, you know, mm-hmm. even the politics aside, the BS we're hearing about the forest fire response, you know, our teams have gone down south, their teams have come here, and that's just how we operate.
14: And that's just how we operate. Good. So we have one message on our text line saying, why are people so

0: Calgary. So the bill is on us for those 26 people, their hotel rooms. I'm sure they're not bunking with families. They're staying in hotels, and Edmonton taxpayers will be paying for it as the roads get cleaned up and they make for safe passage around the city. But you know what? Rage is a diet for some people, and they just consume it. And that's how they live. And there is no light. They don't allow light because this is what they see. Their algorithms, this is what they're tuned to, this is what they see. And I think this is a really small majority, of people, a handful of people who are just like, why would you send it to Edmonton? They don't know the facts. It's just a knee jerk. And their default is negativity and rage.
1: On that note, a little funny inside look at something. If you think, all right, fine, Jeremy's singing the song, but does the mayor walk the walk? Every Wednesday morning, Mayor Jeremy Farkas comes in the studio with a cup of hot coffee. And we talk about coffee, who's drinking coffee, what coffee we're having. And this morning, he comes in with this iced, fluffy, frothy thing with a giant straw in it. And I said, what is up with your coffee? Why are you drinking that sweet attack when we normally all have coffees and we chat about our coffee? This is, I think, an interesting tale of two types of people in the world. You take it and you go on about your day, or you send it back. A young employee gave him the wrong coffee today. And instead of saying, this isn't my coffee, where's my coffee? This is the conversation. The mayor just saying, this is what I get. Mayor Farkas just walked in with an iced coffee. And I said, of all the days we've had these discussions, every Wednesday morning, you never drink that. Where's your hot coffee? Where's the warm beverage? You don't have to out the place, but out the story.
2: You know, I was taught as a kid, you never complain. And I'd say working in service industry as a barista or busboy or server, and I've had those jobs, is probably one of the world's worst job. And I just take it as a surprise. So, you know, if I don't get what I asked for, like my granny Liz taught me that. And she said, I think experience is what you get when you don't get what you want. So, yes, I think you just got to roll with it.
1: So he's drinking the wrong coffee. No hot coffee. He's drinking this fluffy, frothy ice thing. And his granny's motto is sort of what my mom used to say. My mom used to say, you get what you get and you don't get upset and just move on. So I can see, though, I can see Stacy is giving me death eyes right now. Like, the love between the cities, not so strong, because right now the vibe from Edmonton is a scowl at the Jeremy drinking the wrong coffee story.
0: Okay, Jeremy Farkas is the mayor, so of course he's not going to complain, right? He's not going to say, excuse me, I didn't order this. I ordered just black coffee. He's not going to raise a fuss because people are going to be like, did you hear what the mayor did? The mayor came up here and got the wrong coffee and he made a fuss. And because that's what happens. Sort of the wrong story gets amplified and changed. And so he's a public person. And he decided to just take his lumps and drink the frou-frou coffee. But I'm sorry. There's a difference between complaining and making service people's lives miserable and getting what you paid for. And asking, hey, this isn't what I ordered. I ordered this. Can I have that? You can do it politely. You can do it kindly. Because everyone's probably had a turn in the service industry. And you don't want to be treated like garbage. Don't treat them like garbage. But you should get what you get and what you paid for and what you want. I would hold my own on that one. I think you need to stand up sometimes. And they made a mistake, and it's not going to come off their paycheck. God forbid. I don't know what boss would take it off their paycheck. They would go, oh, I made a mistake. Okay, well, yeah, I'll fix that for you. No problem. If you treat them kind and just point out the mistake and just you just have to wait and you're not going to call them names and you're going to handle this like a kind person because you know that you've been in that spot before, I don't think there's anything wrong with getting what you paid for.
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10: This is Global News. It is 10 o'clock. I'm Zach Ferguson. It is 12 degrees, heading up to 21 today and then up to 26 tomorrow. A tentative agreement has been reached between WestJet and the union representing about 4,400 flight attendants. The Canadian Union of Public Employees says the tentative agreement will be presented to its members for a ratification vote. In the meantime, flight attendants will return to work. There is no word on when the airline would be able to resume its normal operations and schedule, but WestJet says will share details as they become available. Hundreds of demonstrators turned out Sunday to protest Meta's plan for a massive data center north of Edmonton.
11: The tech giant behind Facebook and Instagram plans to build a massive 1 gigawatt data center in Alberta's Sturgeon County. Data centers house the computing hardware needed for artificial intelligence. Protesters' concerns include power and water demands. Premier Danielle Smith has said this data center will have its own gas power plant and will use a closed-loop cooling system to not draw up the area's water. But protesters also fear AI's expansion will threaten jobs. The protest is the latest in a wave of pushback against data centers across the country. Jason White, The Canadian Press.
10: The Fairmount Jasper Park Lodge has been rebuilding after wildfires swept through Jasper 2 years ago. The general manager of the lodge, Garrett Turdeau, spoke about how the rebuild is going.
12: Our renovations are now done, but Milligan Manor is up out of the ground now, and building 2 that we lost in the lakefront suites is almost—it's up out of the ground. It probably won't be ready until the fall. For those buildings, and then our golf grounds and everything else will start probably in the next couple weeks as well.
10: He says it's nice to see Jasper moving together. It seems some Canadians feel quite at home with the federal government's preference for British spelling. Canadian Press reporter Lisa Laporte with more.
13: A flurry of emails to Prime Minister Mark Carney followed news last December that promoters of Canadian English objected to the federal government's use of British spelling in official documents. Messages to Carney on the matter show several correspondents see the affectation as a way of countering U.S. cultural dominance.
10: Dozens of pages of messages were released to the Canadian press in response to an access to information request. While some writers flatly objected to the federal shift, others applauded it as patriotic. Looking overseas, Washington correspondent Sagar Magani reports U.S. President Donald Trump says he held off on striking Iran.
14: President Trump says he's holding off on more strikes against Iran at the urging of Gulf allies. The president says he planned to attack yesterday.
15: It was going to be an attack that would have been by far the biggest attack since World War II.
14: But scrapped that after hearing from key Gulf allies, including Saudi Arabia.
15: The Crown Prince, I said, what would you rather do? Would you rather have us do this or not? They said, we would much prefer the deal.
14: The president says he expected talks to resume today after announcing an emerging deal to end the Iran war. His remarks on Air Force One yesterday were yet another shift, a day after saying he was losing faith in negotiations. Sagar Magani at the White House.
10: Looking at 880 Ched Sports, looking in baseball, teams have until 6 p.m. Eastern today to make any trades. Blue Jays got ahead of the deadline, though, by acquiring Jameson Taillon from the Chicago Cubs. Then, in a separate deal, the Jays sent pitcher Kevin Gausman to the Cubs for two separate prospects. Looking into 880 Ched weather, a sunny day upcoming at Edmonton, marching up to a high of 21 degrees. Tonight, dropping down to 11, and then tomorrow up to a high of 26 degrees. Some mainly sunny skies, and then on Wednesday, another high of 26 with some sun. But right now, in Edmonton, sitting at 14 degrees, I'm Zach Ferguson. Your next scheduled newscast will be at 11 on 880 Ched.
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17: It's time for us to get into our political panel conversation. And joining us today, we have Melissa Cowett. Melissa is principal at MC Consulting and the founder of Pocket Lobbyists. We also have Colin Aitchison with us today, as per usual. Colin is managing director for Western Canada at Enterprise Canada, also a strategic advisor at Creative Currency, formerly a staff member in the Jason Kenney and Danielle Smith and Doug Ford governments. Two well-established political pundit. Well, typically, guys, first of all, thank you for being here. I always look forward to chatting with you, too. But typically, we would have Shannon Greer joining us. Today, we don't have Shannon Greer. She's unable to make it. Guys, I think the stampede might have got her. I think she's got stampede events. You know how it goes, right? That's where I want to start. We've all been around politics in Alberta for a good long while now. We know how stampede works, how important it is for politicians to make an appearance. And boy, have they this year. I mean, you name it. Mark Carney, Pierre Poilievre, Daniel Smith, Doug Ford, Sean Fraser, Francois-Philippe Champagne, you name it. They've all been there. They've all turned out. What is it? Colin, why? Why is it sort of the kickoff to the summer barbecue circuit? Why is Stampede sort of must attend for politicians in this country?
18: Yeah, it's essentially become Canada's political Super Bowl, for lack of a better equivalent. And the value isn't just the pancake breakfast and the receptions anymore. Yes, those are great. Politicians and business leaders make important connections at them. But at the core of it, it's the concentration of decision makers from across the country. You can have a dozen bilateral meetings. You can bump into CEOs, premiers, and federal ministers, and can shape conversations that might otherwise take months to even just arrange a phone call. This year alone, premiers from as far away as Newfoundland and Labrador were here. You saw foreign ambassadors. You saw U.S. politicians who made the trip. And it really underscored to me how the Stampede has become one of the few events that draws Canada's entire political and business class to one place. The other part to me that I really found interesting about this year, more so than previous years, is the evolution of governments treating Stampede as a bit of a policy launching pad.
17: Yeah.
18: I think that's the bigger story from this week. Is we used to just use Stampede for networking. You wouldn't hear much from government, especially the Alberta government this week. And now I think that governments recognize that everyone is already paying attention. So why not make news while the country's political and business media are all gathered here? And we saw that today with the pipeline announcements, for example. So,
17: I think we'll get to some of those announcements in a second, but you're right. That's not typically what plays out at Stampede. But it is interesting, Lisa. It has changed a little bit in terms of we're seeing some policy announcements or proposal announcements. And then it's always fascinating to see, you know, politics make strange bedfellows. And boy, does it ever at Stampede, where you, like, I saw Jeremy Farkas, Daniel Smith, and Champagne on the stage at the same time. You know what I mean? Like, it really is a melting pot. Like, everybody just ends up in the same place at the same time. It's amazing.
19: It's amazing energy. It's an amazing opportunity to connect with people. And I think, you know, when I first entered my career, my professional career, it was not uncommon to be on a plane quite a bit, going to different places around the country. And post-COVID, we obviously do so much more virtually. And I think Stampede gives what so many of us crave, which is that in-person connection. And, you know, it's pretty difficult to not be willing to see somebody else's point of view when you're sitting there having a beer or at a great reception where there's the sun is shining. Like, the environment itself really lends itself to just those conversations that need to happen and to get to know people and be curious about people. And I think that's part of what draws people to this part of the country from all over the world during this time. And there's also just a spirit of getting things done. That's a very Alberta spirit. It's a very Stampede spirit, the entrepreneurial spirit. And I think that unless you live in Alberta or in Calgary, you don't necessarily realize how infectious that is until you experience it. And I think that keeps people wanting to come back every year.
17: Yeah, I think you're right. Yeah, it is. It's an entirely different situation. Is it different this year, Melissa? And Colin, I'll ask you too, because every one of them talked about how the Stampede is Canadian, how important it is for Canada, and how Alberta, you know, making a case for Canada was something that all of these politicians talked about while they were in Alberta. Not surprising, it is the predominant issue, but it was different because that separation referendum looms large over everything, doesn't it?
19: Yes, and I think that it's really important that all of these politicians are talking about Canada and unity. And it's okay for us to also have conversations that broach into the context of what does Canada look like and what kind of policies should Canada have. You know, you can stay within Canada and have that very unity federalist perspective, but that doesn't mean that you don't have conversations as well of how it can be better. But there's definitely no mainstream politicians or business people that are outwardly, you know, championing separatism or not being in Canada. That's for sure. Not in my experience this year.
17: Yeah, no, Colin, it seemed like everybody was singing from the same book. Everybody coming there and sort of making the same presentation. I know Keith Wilson was there and he said he had some great conversations with people who were very much opposed to separation, but he said they were very civil and polite conversations. But it seemed like the messaging, I don't know if it was decided or just they felt they needed to do it, but everybody was talking about it.
18: It's one of the few events in the country where Canada completely comes together organically. Yes, it's hosted in Alberta. It's always been hosted in Alberta. It's a great showcase of Western culture, Alberta pride, and everything else. But where else are you going to find folks from British Columbia to Newfoundland and Labrador and everywhere in between, whether it's from the business community, whether it's politicians all at once? It's not a government conference. It's not a partisan event. It's a celebration of Alberta pride and national pride. And it creates conversations that don't happen as easily in more formal settings. So I think it makes sense that all of these politicians were hitting on those kind of notes. I mean, we saw Pierre Poilievre do it as well, and I don't think there's any better place to kind of show that message of Canadian unity than a Western event where, yes, the West has felt alienated and a lot of those other conversations are happening out here, but it is a collection of Canada coming together every single year, and it's a great place to kind of have that message of unity.
17: It's hard to get the message out, though, guys, because there are so many receptions and appearances, and there's so many people in town and different politicians. I mean, you know, you're the premier, you're Pierre Poilievre. Of course, the spotlight's a little bit brighter. But for other MPs and MLAs, is it a little tougher to sort of cut through because there's so much happening?
19: Well, I think just being present and engaging with all these different types of people is important. Like, there's only so much time in a day. So yes, as a politician, you always have to make choices of what you're going to attend and where you're going to spend time. Frankly, as a business person and a person in the community, you have to make those same choices too, because there's just so much on offer. But I think that's also a message that I hope the rest of Canada and people who maybe don't know Alberta or Calgary as well are seeing too, that there's not just one shade or type of Albertan or, you know, Western Canadian. And I think that sometimes, especially when we get into topics of separatism or, you know, alienation, things that can be a little bit more heated, you get sometimes impressions coming from other parts of the country or the world that Alberta is just one way, but there's diversity here in opinion, in thought, in the types of people. And that is definitely reflected in the Stampede events. And I hope that's what some people who are coming here from other parts of the country are seeing.
17: And Colin, you take a look at a lot of MPs and there's a lot of very quiet MLAs. There have been some, but there's a lot of Alberta MLAs that they recognize full well that the people that vote for them are probably predominantly in favor of, it's very, very tricky. And I think some of them kept a pretty low profile. There's a lot of MLAs that you really didn't hear much from at all this week. It's a tricky spot for some of them, isn't it?
18: Yeah, I mean, look, like, national unity isn't built in, like, big speeches or on social media posts that these MLAs are saying. It's built one conversation at a time. I think the government and the provincial MLAs, mostly on the conservative side, have been very clear about where the government stands and where the conservative caucus stands. And I think that's why simply showing up matters. So, I mean, yes, there are some MLAs who are going to have a difficult time, given where some members of the UCP base lean in terms of separation. But every single conversation that these MLAs who have committed to being part of a Federalist Party and if it's a conversation with someone one-on-one at a reception, it doesn't have to be a massive speech. It doesn't have to be a big skeptical. These conversations matter. Unity isn't only built in legislatures or in debates. It's built in conversations. And I think that's what makes the Calgary Stampede so special. And I'm pretty confident, I mean, in the conversations I had with conservative MLAs throughout the weekend, but even New Democratic MLAs, Liberal MPs, folks from other parts of the country, these conversations were happening. And I think those individual conversations are very important at a time like this.
17: Yeah, hugely important.
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17: All right, we're chatting with Colin Acheson and Melissa Cowette, our provincial politics panel. It's been a busy week in provincial politics. It is every time the stampede rolls around. Lots happens. Guys, of course, it kicked off last week on Friday. We had the Prime Minister and the Premier. It took a little while to get everything sorted out. There was some weather in Ottawa and there was events in other places. But at the end of the day, we had the Prime Minister and the Premier on. They were at a pipeline facility, talking about the new pipeline proposal, which is something we've been waiting on. Colin, I think some people were curious about where the route might be going. Looks like it's going to the south. I think that makes sense for a lot of different reasons. What did you make of the announcement and the plan as we now see it put forward?
18: Yeah, you know, it's good news. It's great news. I think for years our province has been making the case that if Canada wants a stronger economy, we have to be willing to build major projects, move our resources to global markets, and kind of create conditions where government and private sector can work together. And last week's announcement, and even other announcements this week, it feels like people are finally listening. I think there's been a broader shift in thinking that economic growth doesn't happen by accident, and we're seeing not just a relationship between Ottawa and Alberta where they kind of fight with each other, agree to disagree, et cetera, but where they actually are working together. And Mark Carney has kind of put some of his political capital on the line, and he's been willing to kind of negotiate deals across the country to make this happen. I mean, David Eby, Friday morning before this announcement came out, had backed down saying, I'm not going to fight this. Like, I'm going to let this move forward. There was some compromise on the tanker ban. And we have governments of different political stripes working together to get projects built across the country and in Alberta. And I think that's great news, not just for us, but for the rest of Canada as well.
17: Yeah, it's definitely another step forward. I guess the question, Melissa, is there are still people, as you know, and we hear from them all the time. And Pierre Poilievre, I spoke with him yesterday, and he's softened a little bit. He said, okay, but at the same time, he still questions whether this will actually get done and how long it might take. Where are you? Do you think we're actually, have we reached the tipping point where we'll actually see shovels in the ground at some point here?
19: I really hope so. I think it does appear that everybody around the table on this particular project wants it to be built. And I think that to say that that's anything other than a good thing for Canada would be mistaken. However, you know, with all of these projects and the major projects office and anything that we're looking at in terms of how Carney is doing things differently, what I always look like is what has changed about the directional sort of pattern and policy frameworks that businesses have faced for years. You know, we're talking earlier about Stampede. You know, you have a lot of conversations during Stampede, not just with government folks or with people in the comms world that are looking at how things appear, but with business owners and shareholders and people who are making decisions about where to allocate the billions of dollars in capital. And what I am just concerned about, or just keeping an eye on, is whether or not anything has actually changed, broadly speaking, not just specifically for this project, when it comes to people who are making those capital allocation decisions and shareholders who are looking at where the best jurisdictions in the world to invest in. Has anything changed from that? Because this project is fantastic. I think I probably am on side with a lot of Albertans and Canadians, and we're really excited about it, and it seems very positive. But one project doesn't make an entire economy. And so we need to make sure that the direction that we're moving in is this project and the changes and policy adjustments that need to be made so that dozens more like it can come to Canada and that Canadians can benefit from that. And I just am cautious about being too excited about whether the needle on that has been fully moved. But fully great announcement. I'm not going to be a hater on it.
17: No, and you make an excellent point in terms of, then you can take a look at industry that, you know, sticking a toe in the water if you're Pembina, nobody else at this point. And again, it's a proposal. It's still a long way from, I think, for a lot of people, especially people that have to sink in untold billions of dollars to be in a place where they're like, yeah, okay, looks like, hey, this is going to happen. In terms of those kinds of projects, proposals, pipe dreams, as Pierre Poilievre has called them, what do you make, Colin, of the announcement that I think kind of came out of the blue? I had no inkling that Doug Ford and Premier Smith were going to pitch a pipeline to the east ending in Sarnia. Surprised me. What did you think by that announcement?
18: Yeah, I had heard rumblings that something was going to happen. I had no idea it was going to be a second pipeline announcement. I think, like, as someone who's from Ontario originally before I moved west, I think this was actually a very important announcement because it shows it's not just a Western Canadian energy-producing province conversation anymore. When Ontario and Doug Ford are starting to map a west-east pipeline, it really signals that energy security and internal trade are becoming national priorities. And I think it's a smart idea. I mean, there's a lot to still to be worked out. We were just talking about how there's a lot to go on the West Coast pipeline. This is way even earlier in the stages of anything even potentially becoming real. But I mean, a project like this would strengthen Canada's internal energy market. And instead of relying on imported oil in parts of Eastern Canada, there's an opportunity to move more Canadian energy across Canadian borders. But I think the importance to me, and even if this doesn't end up actually going anywhere, because you have to negotiate with Saskatchewan, who I think will be on board, Manitoba, a bit of a different conversation that I think has to be out there. But it reflects a broader recognition that pipelines aren't just Alberta infrastructure. They're national economic infrastructure, much like railways, like ports, like transmission lines. And if Canada as a country is serious about becoming an energy superpower, east-west infrastructure has to be part of that conversation.
17: You're absolutely right. And that kind of fits into, people say, well, we already have one that goes to Ontario. It does, but it passes through the United States. And we've seen the governor of Michigan playing politics with that before. And this would insulate us from that, Melissa. I mean, it makes a lot of sense, but I think a lot of people are like, yeah, this is never going to happen. Were you surprised? What do you think of this project?
19: I was surprised. It's not, you know, it's been some time in Canada where we've had two pipeline announcements within a week happen, regardless of how far along they are. So, you know, notionally, it's exciting to see that these conversations are happening. It's also just exciting to see, you know, maybe I'm reading too much into this, but it's just further proof to me that we don't have a premier that wants to separate from Canada. We have a premier who's actually trying to work within Confederation with other provinces, you know, despite some of the criticism that she gets. You know, you're not going to try and spearhead these kinds of projects if your plan is to, you know, exit stage left from the country. So that in and of itself as well makes me happy. And I think the more interconnected and sort of collaborative that we become as provinces, the more the case for Canada, for even the most, you know, excited skeptics about Canada, it's undeniable that that proves to be additional evidence as to why Confederation can still work. So from that lens, it makes me happy.
17: Yeah, I think you're right. It's more evidence, and, you know, like you say, it's in its absolute infancy, so we'll have to see where it goes. Colin, Melissa, thank you both so much for your time. As always, appreciate the chat.
19: Thanks, Jay.
17: Have guys. Melissa Cowette and Colin Aitchison. Melissa is with MC Consulting. She is the principal there. She's the founder of Pocket Lobbyist. Colin is managing director for Western Canada Enterprise Canada and also a strategic advisor at Creative Currency. And two super sharp political pundits here in the province of Alberta. And I think, you know what, they both make some really good points in terms of you can get wrapped up in, oh, this will never happen. Oh, this will never happen. And people do. And rightfully so. I mean, there's skeptics that are, you know, out there for good reason. Like, the skepticism is well-earned. Don't get me wrong. But there's also certain factions of this that are almost cheering against it because it really undercuts the whole separatism argument, right? Which is what the premier, she's really staked to the future of Alberta in Canada. She's really said, this is the evidence that you need to show that it's not the same as it was. This project going forward is kind of, look, Canada can still work for Alberta. Alberta can still work within Canada. She's got everything wrapped up into it. So, if you're on the pro-separatism side, this is a big argument against it. So I understand, you know, you want to see more than we've seen, perhaps. Like Pierre Poilievre said, we've still got this thing moving forward. We've got projects, we've got proposals, but we still don't have, and we don't have final approval even. And that process is going to take time. So, like I say, the skepticism is well-earned. Personally, I think, Just take a look at the way Carney handled Eby in British Columbia. Shows me he's willing to do what needs to be done to make this happen. Still a long way to go. Don't get me wrong. But up until this point, I can look at what Carney has done and say, okay, it seems like he's headed in the right direction here. We've got to take a break.
5: Ugh. What happened last night?
6: Waking up in your bed after drinking too much can be embarrassing.
5: Did I puke on the bar table?
6: But it is better than waking up in a jail cell.
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6: So no matter how many questionable decisions you make during a night out...
5: Oh no, I called her 8 times?
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5: Get it together, dude.
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17: The NATO meetings, as you know, announced some pretty major defense policy moves for Canada. The agreement with Germany to have 12 new submarines built, resupplying our fleet, which frankly we don't have right now. It's one particular submarine, and it can't even really do what we need it to do at this point in time. It's basically used for training and not much else. But we have seen now that Canada has stepped up, and we have hit our 2% of GDP target on defense spending. Carney talking about that today and saying that, you know, this, yeah, he said, he actually said, you know, Trump didn't, he's not winning the argument. He's won the argument. Trump has been saying for years that NATO countries need to step up and commit more funding to their defense. And Carney said today that Trump raised that, and he's trying to get some of the burden of basically, you know, NATO shifted off of the U.S.
12: That's part of the point I made to President Trump when we spoke a few days ago, is that it's not just he's winning the argument, he's won the argument. Countries recognize that they need to take more responsibility, see the direct threats.
17: So Canada, one of those countries, because we were laggards. There's no other way to put it. We were absolutely laggards when it came to defense spending for a very, very, very long time. And our forces reflect that, right? We just have not done what we need to do to keep our forces equipped, supplied, recruiting, anything, you name it. It's kind of sad. It's very sad. I had a chance this morning to speak with Stephen Maher about it. Stephen is an award-winning journalist. He's been a journalist for years and years and years. He's written three novels. He's also written The Prince, The Turbulent Reign of Justin Trudeau. And he wrote a piece in Maclean's magazine about what we're seeing with Canada and defense now and how things have changed. There's no question about it. We're pledging to spend all kind of money in all kinds of different ways, which is something that we just didn't do in this country for a long, long, long, long time. So we're in a new place. The question is, will we be able to capitalize on that momentum? Will we keep it going? Here's our chat from earlier today. Stephen, as you point out in the piece, Canada has announced a lot of defense spending, most recently plans to build a new submarine fleet. Great news, I think, for people who want to see our military rebuilt. But you also go into just how shocking it is. I think people of a certain age, you're a little older than me, but there's a recollection of what defense in Canada used to look like, what our military used to look like. And when you lay it out, the deterioration really is shocking, isn't it? Like, we've slipped a long, long way from where we were really not all that long ago.
14: No, that's right. I mean, we used to have an aircraft carrier. We used to have cutting-edge fighter jets. And now we've got one submarine that works. And antique fighter jets. No aircraft carrier. So it got a lot worse in recent years, but it's been a steady decline since the 1960s. And you can blame Trudeau, Justin Trudeau, if you want. You can blame Stephen Harper, if you want. But really, it's Canadian voters who just kept not voting for national defense.
17: Well, that's the thing I've always talked about. Is like, you know, if you take a look at any election campaign that you want to pick in the United States, defense is always something that all of the candidates talk about. It's a debate topic. It's a priority. It never has been in Canada in my lifetime. We have never put a focus, and therefore, of course, politicians haven't, because like you say, voters didn't make them.
14: No, I mean, that's I could really see it clearly. I was covering Harper's government in Ottawa, and you could really see it clearly in that case, and that he first got elected promising to do things about defense. And over time, he kind of quietly moved away from that. And you could see that, you know, he wanted to win elections and wasn't helping him. Right? So, you know, these people respond to the public mood. And for a long, long time, we had Three Oceans and the friendly Americans around us.
17: Yeah.
14: And now the Americans aren't so friendly. So I think you can argue that Trudeau probably should have got the message and started to do something more urgently when Putin invaded Ukraine. Yeah, but the good news is, I guess, that Canadians are now showing strong support for increased military spending.
17: Yeah, Canadians are, no question. And I think, you know, politically, it's a much easier move to make. And I think, at least in terms of the pledges, we've made that. Carney has talked about it. And like I say, the submarine fleet, I assume sooner or later we're going to make an announcement on fighter jets. But there's all kinds of spending that has been promised. But you know, Stephen, I talked to Pierre Poilievre yesterday on the show, and he said, and I think he's accurate in a lot of ways, that these announcements are all great, but will it ever happen? And he says it with good reason, because in this country we have a really strong history of failing to deliver on all defense promises. Even just spending the money that has been pledged is a difficult thing to do.
14: Yeah, well, that's absolutely true. And I could point to something I mentioned in the article, was a military base in Nakivik, if I'm saying that correctly, up in the eastern Arctic, that Harper announced while he was prime minister. And eventually it was just sort of abandoned, partly because of logistical difficulties up there. But when governments change, you know, the horizon for big procurements is much longer than the political mandate of one government. So, you know, we've been talking about new fighter jets now through three or four different prime ministers, and you get the policies changing. And so Poilievre has a point that we'll have to wait and see. Mm-hmm. But some of these things that Carney's locking in, you know, once we sign a contract, and we haven't signed a contract yet, we signed to sign a contract for the submarine. But, you know, you got to think that some of these things will go ahead. And I, more than thinking about whether the government loses focus, to me the question is, will voters lose focus ultimately? This is unusual. The kind of polling we're seeing now on military affairs is unusual in Canada. I don't think it's going to disappear immediately, but there is a reckoning coming. We're spending more money than we can afford to be spending right now. And at some point, that's going to become evident, and Canadians are going to have to decide, do they want to sustain, you know, this percentage of spending? And I think that we'll be tempted, if the circumstances change, to dial it back a little bit.
17: Part of that, Stephen, and part of the calculation and what the government has said and will continue to say is, we're going to build an industry in Canada. And in the piece, you go into how we have a fledgling, I think, defense industry in some areas. But, you know, we currently spend about 3/4 of our defense dollars in the United States. And Carney says he wants to change that and spend more at home. That's going to be a challenge. It's a great idea, fantastic, but not easy to do, right? And we have failed to actually advance so many smaller companies to the stage where they can actually be part of that.
14: Yeah, well, and that's something that's happening now, is that they're trying to change that. But there's a sort of fight going on about what is a Canadian defense company. I'll give you an example. Something I mentioned in the article is General Dynamics Canada. It's a wholly owned subsidiary of an American company. It is, legally speaking, a Canadian company. So when Carney says that he's going to spend the money with Canadian companies, does he include companies like that? And we won't know that until we see the sort of fine print and see who gets the contract. But they just received a large grant, really, to build a factory to produce ammunition in Quebec. And I know that there's some people in the industry who think, well, we should be trying to build companies that are actually owned by Canadians. So that's a sort of thing to follow. Who's really going to benefit from all this?
17: Right. I mean, and there's so, like you say, we've got a contract to sign a contract, and we've got pledges and grants and things like that. And I guess for now, Stephen, that is a win, because like we've said, we weren't talking about that. We were just watching things fall apart for years and years and years and years. At least we've turned the corner and seem to be headed in the right direction. How far we get remains to be seen, but it seems like we're in a new position. We have a new attitude about this.
14: Yeah, we do, and recruitment is up.
17: Yep.
14: And there's a new mood. So we'll see how long it lasts. We'll see how long Carney lasts. None of this is guaranteed, but it sure feels like we've changed direction.
17: It does, absolutely. Stephen, thanks so much for joining us today. Great piece. Enjoyed it, and we'll talk again soon. Thank you.
14: Enjoyed it. Take care. Bye.
17: Yeah, thanks so much, Stephen. Great chat, as always. And I think he's right. I think we are in a new position. And I'm glad he raised that point about how we got there. And people will point fingers. Like, you can point your finger at Stephen Harper or Justin Trudeau, like he said, anybody. You can go back a long, long way. And people will. People will go back to Pierre Trudeau, as a matter of fact. And sure, every one of those prime ministers and the governments that they led is part of sort of where we ended up when it came to our national defense. But if voters had sort of made it a priority and pushed them and pressured them, I mean, say what you will about politicians, they respond, right? I mean, they have to. So you talk, what's everybody talking about right now? Affordability. Why? Well, because that's what's affecting Canadians.
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12: One of the things that we knew we had to do in starting off on down this pathway was to de-risk the project. There are many, many pipeline projects that got underway and for one reason or another got stalled out and abandoned the regulatory process after spending either hundreds of millions or even billions of dollars. That was the environment we found ourselves in. So I would say that having both the federal government and the provincial government at the table as partners with Pembina, they give us the certainty that it is a financially viable project from a private sector perspective, and we give them the certainty that because we're partnering with them, that it's going to get built in a timely way.
13: That is Premier Danielle Smith last week at the announcement of the new pipeline route and the proposal, the project proposal that's now with the Major Projects Office, explaining why the federal government and the provincial government are essentially the financial backers of this project. As you heard, Pembina is involved. Very, very small stake, and it's kind of as a project manager. It's not necessarily in the construction phase or anything like that. The Premier continues to say that could change. We think it will change. You know, once we sort of show that this is viable and doable, it'll be easier to get private involvement and private money into the building of a project that by some estimates could top $40 billion. It's a lot of your money at this point. And a lot of people are starting to say, wait a minute, do we want to buy another pipeline? Among them, Tegan Hill, the director of Alberta Policy at Fraser Institute. And Tegan joins us now. Hi, Tegan. Thanks for being here.
14: Of course, happy to be here.
13: So as it stands right now, like I say, there's a little bit of private industry involvement, but there's very little cash on the table that isn't taxpayers, right? It is almost entirely public money at this stage of the game.
14: Absolutely. So as you said, the pipeline is estimated to cost between about $35 billion to $44 billion. There's just 10% private stake in that. The rest is the federal government via Trans Mountain Corp, which is a federal crown corporation, and then the provincial government. And when I say federal or provincial government, that really means federal taxpayers yep. across yep. the country, and then Alberta taxpayers, unfortunately.
13: Yeah, to the tune of tens of billions of dollars, obviously. Now, the Premier Premier has said repeatedly private money could arrive eventually. She thinks it will arrive eventually. She said, as you heard, governments need to back it at this stage. We need to remove the uncertainty. Do you think that's true? Do you think we might see at some point private industry ride to our rescue here?
14: I mean, the outlook isn't encouraging. If there was an investment to be made, if there was a profitable investment to be made, private companies would have made it. So instead, now the pipeline is going to be financed on the backs of taxpayers, again, hoping to increase private investment. But it's pretty clear the private sector isn't interested, and it's no surprise why. There's still a slew of damaging federal policies in the way, policies that add to the cost of producing, transporting oil and gas. And until those are dealt with, I'm not convinced that we will see greater private partnership in this pipeline.
13: So as the Premier says and as the Prime Minister has said, you know, we're doing this. We need to build. We need to build better. We've got the project that was pitched. Now we've got the proposal. We've actually got a route. It's with the Major Projects Office. The Prime Minister has until October 1st to say yay or nay as to whether or not it's in the national interest and then fast-track it for final approval by September 1st of next year. That's not enough? Like, you think the questions still remain? That is, you know, like the Premier has said repeatedly, that is significant movement. It's something that's never happened before in this province.
14: So there is, you know, the chance, and it's looking likely that it could be fast-tracked, right? And that is a huge benefit for any industry company to say, okay, at least we know we can get this approved. They still have to get that approval. And then even if it is fast-tracked, the new pipeline is subject to several very costly conditions and regulations. So there is an extensive carbon capture storage project that is tied to this pipeline, which is going to cost about $20 billion, estimated right now. We still have the industrial carbon tax, and that makes Alberta uncompetitive with jurisdictions like New Mexico and Texas, where companies can instead put that money. I think that Trans Mountain, what happened there, it would be very concerning to any industry company, even if it is getting that backed support from government. Costs skyrocketed nearly sixfold for that project, reaching $34 billion. And then there's still Bill C-48. Now that bans large tanker bans from BC's northern coast.
13: Yeah.
14: This is going to go to a southern port, but that's going to add transit time, and it's going to add more costs again to getting that oil to market. So it's just a slew of conditions, a slew of regulations that are still adding to the cost, which means reducing the profitability of this pipeline.
13: And that's the issue, right? And I think, you know, we've talked a lot about this on the air, and I've spoken with a number of guests who said, yeah, there's good things here. And like you say, you know, I mean, we haven't got this far down the road before, not in a long time anyway. So there are certainly some positives to the way things are going. But these things that are still in place, you know, and I've spoken with like Heather Exner-Perot, who said, well, why would they not just run go to the United States where they don't have to worry about

0: regulations and all of those costs, which do make Alberta uncompetitive. And so again, that's why I'm really not surprised that there's not a private proponent, because if it was profitable, we would see private industry coming to be involved. We would see that, but we're still not. And so that's why this is a little bit more disappointing for me.
1: Yeah, I think not just you. I think there's a lot of people with a lot of questions as to why some of these irritants, if you want to call it that, remain in place. Deegan, as always, thanks so much for your time. I appreciate the chat.
0: Thanks for having me.
1: As to why some of these irritants, if you want to call it that, remain in place. Deegan, as always, thanks so much for your time. I appreciate the chat.
0: Thanks for having me.
1: You bet. Deegan Hill, director of the Alberta Policy at the Fraser Institute. And we've talked about that on this show a lot, right? Like, and I've said repeatedly, if Carney absolutely wants to change the tune and change the entire positioning of so many people in this province and, you know, right across this country, the easy thing to do is to just say the tanker ban's gone. The carbon tax, the emissions tax, whatever, gone. Like, if you really wanted to make this easy on yourself, you could do that. But at the same time, there are considerations to be made for, there are two sides to this argument, I think, economically speaking. And I do believe that Mark Carney recognizes that economically speaking, it doesn't make sense not to do this. It's just too much of a hit, which we have sustained year after year after year after year. This needs to happen. So I think he's tried to thread the needle and sort of go to David Eby and say, listen, we're not going to go to the north. Don't worry about it. You got your hair on fire about the tanker ban in the north. Keep it. We don't care. We're not going to the north. We're going to the south. So just stand down. And he did. And he also gave him a bunch of cash for infrastructure projects. So I think he's taken the David Eby piece off the table. That's not something he's worried about anymore. But the big issue here is with so many projects that have failed over the years and not been able to be completed, right? And we can go through the list of them. There's been a ton. Is this enough to show that private industry can make a go of it here? The premier was talking about that, saying, well, look where we are, okay? Look how far we've come. And she has said repeatedly, we've come a long way, but we're not all the way there. And she's not surprised that at this point in time, we're not seeing private industry step up, at least not yet.
2: I would say that we did have a number of projects, and I can elaborate on them. I mean, we did have Northern Gateway that had all of its approvals, and they were then canceled. We did have Keystone XL, who had all of its approvals and were starting to build pipelines across the border, and a presidential permit was canceled. We had Energy East that was $1 billion into a regulatory approval process and couldn't see the way to a finish line, so it was canceled. So we have pipeline companies that have literally spent billions of dollars in recent years on failed regulatory approval processes. That's the environment we're finding ourselves in. And so it does take some work, I think, to make sure that the private sector proponents understand that this is a real process. There's a real commitment on the part of all three parties, myself, as well as the Premier of British Columbia, as well as the Prime Minister, to get this project to the finish line. So what the share of the private sector stake will be, that remains to be seen. Maybe over time, as more and more certainty comes in, maybe we'll be talking with Scott about him wanting to take on a larger and larger share. But we want to make sure that a company knows that we're walking this path with them, so that we can get it to the end. And I would say,
1: and as she said, there's still a ways to go yet, but it's up to you to determine how many steps have been taken, if any. 780-451-8800-403-974-8255. People want to talk about this. Do you think this actually happens?
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7: This is Global News. It is 11 o'clock. I'm Zach Ferguson. It is 14 degrees, heading up to 21 today, and then up to 26 tomorrow. WestJet reaches a tentative deal with flight attendants after a brief strike snarled some traffic. Julie Walker reports.
8: Canada's second largest airline, WestJet, agreed to a tentative deal with flight attendants to end a strike that led to almost 500 flight cancellations alone Sunday. The union representing the flight attendants said Monday that if the deal is ratified, the agreement will provide for a duty period premium that recognizes more of the work cabin crew are required to perform and increases compensation for that work. The deal comes after 250,000 travelers had their trips canceled, according to WestJet. I'm Julie Walker.
7: BC officials say intense winds and changing conditions have complicated the emergency response to the raging wildfires. Lakeside homes in the province's Okanagan Lake area have been destroyed as growing fires have prompted more evacuation orders. Chief Dan Wilson of the Okanagan Indian Band Reserve say they don't know how many homes or community buildings have been destroyed. The province says it's still too dangerous for officials to go into the fire areas to assess the damages. Hundreds of demonstrators turned out yesterday to protest Meta's plan for a massive data center north of Edmonton.
9: The tech giant behind Facebook and Instagram plans to build a massive 1 gigawatt data center in Alberta's Sturgeon County. Data centers house the computing hardware needed for artificial intelligence. Protesters' concerns include power and water demands. Premier Danielle Smith has said this data center will have its own gas power plant and will use a closed-loop cooling system to not draw up the area's water. But protesters also fear AI's expansion will threaten jobs. The protest is the latest in a wave of pushback against data centers across the country. Jason White, The Canadian Press.
7: 2 years after a wildfire devastated the town of Jasper, the Fairmont Jasper Park Lodge has completed its $180 million renovation. General manager of the lodge, Garrett Turdo, talks about one of the new upgrades.
10: Embark is a place you can come, grab your coffee, get, you know, sandwiches, whatever you want to go if you want to not have a full sit-down meal. However, also, to take care of all your guiding, trailing, hiking, biking, if you want to go on the paddle boards, everything you want, you can now book everything right out of Embark as well. So while you're having a coffee, you can talk with our kind of mountain concierges and they'll make sure that you're all set and ready to go.
7: Turdo says the rebuilding should be completed by the fall. And looking overseas, AP Washington correspondent Sagar Magani reports U.S. President Donald Trump says he held off on striking Iran.
11: President Trump says he's holding off on more strikes against Iran at the urging of Gulf allies. The president says he planned to attack yesterday.
12: It was going to be attacked.
10: All your guiding, trailing, hiking, biking, if you want to go on the paddle boards, everything you want, you can now book everything right out of Embark. work as well. So while you're having a coffee, you can talk with our kind of mountain concierges, and they'll make sure that you're all set and ready to go.
7: Trudeau says the rebuilding should be completed by the fall. And looking overseas, AP Washington correspondent Sagar Magani reports U.S. President Donald Trump says he held off on striking Iran.
11: President Trump says he's holding off on more strikes against Iran at the urging of Gulf allies. The president says he planned to attack yesterday.
12: It was going to be an attack that would have been by far the biggest attack since World War II.
11: But scrapped that after hearing from key Gulf allies, including Saudi Arabia.
12: The Crown Prince, I said, what would you rather do? Would you rather have us do this or not? They said, we would much prefer the deal.
11: The president says he expected talks to resume today after announcing an emerging deal to end the Iran war. His remarks on Air Force One yesterday were yet another shift, a day after saying he was losing faith in negotiations. Sagar Magani at the White House.
7: Looking at 880 Ched Sports and in baseball, Toronto Blue Jays have acquired right-handed pitcher Jose Soriano from the Los Angeles Angels for three prospects. Looking at the 880 Ched weather report, we do have a sunny day upcoming in Edmonton, marching up to a high at 21 degrees. Clearer skies will follow us down to an overnight low of 11, and then tomorrow up to a high at 26, which will start a nice sunny streak for the rest of the week. Right now, though, in Edmonton, sitting at 15 degrees, I'm Zach Ferguson. Your next scheduled newscast will be at noon on 880 Ched.
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14: I spoke with Steve Youngblood this morning. Steve is president of CGC Incorporated, which is one of Canada's leading building materials manufacturer. That's one of the issues. Building materials. We may not have enough, but we got into a bunch of interesting stuff. Let's just start with where we are and how things have changed, given the flurry of announcements from not just federal government, but all levels of government, but primarily the federal government in terms of how we're going to build. We're going to build better. We're going to build bigger. All these sorts of things. You say in the article that's sort of changed where we are, right? It's no longer about funding. Now it's a matter of, do we have the capacity? Are we able to capitalize on some of these plans, right? Is that the situation you find us in now?
10: Yeah, for sure. I think that's part of the struggle. And I think, I can only speak to probably myself and our industry and our business a little bit better, obviously. But if you look specifically at the drywall business, which is our core business at CGC, the capacity within the industry right now can probably only complete close to 230,000 to 240,000 homes. We have introduced some new capacity that will help move the needle on that for about 50,000 homes, but it's still a far cry from where these federal goals are long-term and the housing starts that they're acknowledging. And I think equally as important as that is the labor behind it. So there is some good news there. Obviously, we're seeing some federal initiatives around the labor, which will help, but that is as big as an issue, I would say, as the capacity. So to get into the vicinity of 400,000+ housing starts right now, we're just a little over halfway there, so we're going to need some help for sure on both sides with domestic production and the labor side of the equation.
14: Yeah, let's go through those two in a little more detail here. That labor shortage is something that comes up all the time, right? We know skilled trade shortages, all these sorts of things. How big of an issue is that, and how do we tackle it?
10: Yeah, and I think, like, even looking, you know, some of the markets that are unionized and have done some market studies, like even in the province of Ontario, where we have a little bit better intel, we know we're like 100,000 people short in that industry. So how do you attract those people? How do you get them skilled? How do you get them trained, kind of thing? That's going to be the big task. But I would say that delta, you know, is going to be equal per capita in all of the markets. So, you know, Alberta's got a pretty big
15: big boom we think is coming here. They've actually done a nicer job, I think, in the grand scheme of things, like the cost of living, overall, some of the subsidies that are put forth the federal municipal governments in that market. It's a little more attractive, but I think it's still a big mountain to climb for the labor situation there as well.
14: You know, the materials one was interesting in reading your piece, and like you say, you're involved in drywall and stuff, and that's a big part of this, right? Manufacturing capacity, getting the materials, those sorts of things. I don't know how many Canadians are aware that that could be a real constraint on what we're trying to do. It's a bit of an issue, right?
15: Yeah, absolutely. Like I was saying earlier, like I think when we got into the really, really heavy building periods just after COVID, when we had like 280-ish thousand starts, we were only able to complete 230,000 homes with competing priorities, of course, commercial opportunity, repair and renovation, schools, hospitals, all of that. And what was happening, to give you an example, is customers that we would ship within a 40-hour window all the time, we had out 14 days, 3 weeks type of thing. And those problems were just growing worse day by day until the market started to cool. So that kind of tells us we hit the brink on our capacity within the wallboard business. But we weren't alone. We were hearing the same thing from windows. We were hearing the same thing from doors. You know, part of the lumber, as far as the trusses and manufactured beams, everyone was in the same boat. So it's not just a drywall problem. It's investment needed right across the board. It's investment needed right across the board.
14: And Steve, is that happening? Are we scaling that up? Are you seeing any of that in your industry or any of the other ones that you mentioned?
15: I would say people are scaling up. People like us, like one of our biggest pushes to build the Wheatland plant that we just had our grand opening for in Alberta was to control our own destiny. And that's really due to a situation in 2015, 2016, when an anti-dumping case was filed, which turned into a tariff on gypsum board. So that's one situation, pretty isolated to our situation. But, you know, all of the trade tension that we've seen recently, specifically between us and the U.S., really has people thinking that way, wanting to control their own destiny, wanting to invest into Canada. But I think these people need some help along the way from the provincial, municipal, and federal governments, because these are big-ticket items. Like, you look at the investment we made, that was $210 million. And, you know, there's all kinds of people looking at those types of things, those types of investment to make across Canada, making sure they have a return and support on those initiatives.
14: You know, Steve, one of the things you mentioned in the article that you wrote, and I hear it from so many other people in all areas, is all of these plans are great and it's fantastic. And like you say, there are limitations, but industry will do what needs to be done to try and meet them as best they can. But one of the biggest issues we face is permitting, regulatory, red tape barriers. And that is at play here, right? That red tape is also going to be an issue.
15: Yeah. And again, I think Alberta did a great job. And one of the great things about the municipality, Wheatland, that we are working in and the province of Alberta was there was actually great communication. I think we probably had the best case scenario. Having said that, you know, we still had to work through well over a year, 86 permits. And the cost attached to working through those permits was millions of dollars. So to help speed up that process and to eliminate some of that red tape, both time and the cost of these permits, I think are really important. Now, we're seeing some of that happen on the residential side of the business, probably more predominantly than the commercial side of the business, but that's really positive. We're seeing some of that happen at the federal, provincial level, and then municipalities are kicking in and making decisions there. So hopefully that's not just for a moment in time or in a bit of a tough spot in the housing industry in Canada, but hopefully there's things that we can learn there for, you know, the decades ahead.
14: You mentioned another thing that, you know, is sort of whenever we talk about the world these days, this whole tariff situation. And I mean, does that play, like, I know the Prime Minister is focused on trying to build local industry, your local industry, but nobody is completely isolated, right? We're all intertied. I mean, does the tariff situation also play into this at all?
15: Yeah, absolutely. We're in other businesses too outside of gypsum or drywall. We own a steel stud manufacturing business called Imperial Building Products. Then in Oakville, Ontario, we make ceiling grid for suspended ceilings and specialty ceilings, which are primarily aluminum. So we've had heavy impact on those sides of the business. And that's been really challenging. And I think it's been on both sides of the border. It can be completely fair. Some of the rules implemented in Canada have been punitive to us as well. But that's something we really need to look at. That is driving a lot of incremental costs through Canadian manufacturers. And we have nothing, no other choice but to try to pass that through. So at the end of the day, it's making building more expensive. And it's making a tougher situation on the consumers.
14: If you were advising the government and you know, not just the feds, but all levels of government here and saying, okay, we like what you're saying and the funding is part of the puzzle. What do we need to do? Is it the red tape? I mean, is it scaling up? Is it labor? Like, there's a lot of things at play here. Where do we need to start? What needs to happen right away here, Steve?
15: Yeah, unfortunately, it's all those things, because if you don't have one with the other, you're not going to make any significant progress. So it's the labor. That's absolutely a huge one. It's the investment in domestic Canadian manufacturing so we can raise our GDP and be more self-sufficient within our industry. And absolutely the red tape reduction and just the costs that goes along. You know, we have several partners that are involved in condo development, commercial development, and the amount of costs that these people take on and the amount of risk to bond these jobs and secure these jobs is becoming very nerve-wracking, I think, for these people, but very, very expensive. So the honest answer, sorry, it's not a very clear definitive one.
14: Right,
15: it's got to be all of those things.
14: Yep.
15: Got to work together.
14: Yeah, exactly. They're all of them fit together, and you can't really address one without the other, or nothing moves forward. Steve, fantastic chat. Thank you so much for your time today. I really do appreciate it.
15: Yeah, thank you very much. Thanks for your time.
14: Yeah, that was great. Steve Youngblood, president of CGC Incorporated, Canada's leading building materials manufacturer. And that's an issue we're going to have to solve, right? There's so many issues. There's so many barriers. It can get discouraging. There's no question when we have these conversations. And then, you know, the data comes out and tells us that it's clear. Canadians are really having a tough go.
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14: Canada hits 3.2%, as we've talked about so many times. 1 to 3 is sort of the sweet spot. That's where the Bank of Canada wants inflation to be. Why did we go up to 3.2? Well, they're saying the price of gas, which is up 33% year over year, and that's primarily the driving feature of what's going on with inflation. Now, interestingly, last week, the U.S. inflation numbers came out. And what were they? 4.2%. Sounds like Canada's doing a much better job on the inflation front than the United States is. No. But when you look at the numbers and you take a closer look, is that true? We're going to chat with Trevor Toome, who is a professor of economics at the University of Calgary and the director of fiscal and economic policy at the School of Public Policy, also a senior fellow at the McDonald Laurier Institute and a fellow at the Public Policy Forum. Trevor, thanks for your time. I appreciate you joining us today.
25: My pleasure. Thanks for having me on.
14: So we watch inflation really closely. We report the numbers all the time. And in large part, it's because we know Canadians right now are really overwhelmed by the cost of living. I mean, poll after poll shows this is the issue of the day. People want to see a change in direction when it comes to this, right?
25: Yeah, no question. I think there's a recent Abacus poll showing that 2/3 of Canadians listed as among their top priorities, which is roughly double the share that lists other things like healthcare, you know, standard top priorities that usually top list on those polls. So cost of living looms very large right now.
14: Yeah, no question about it. So everyone will be looking today and seeing the new inflation numbers come out. It's 3.2. So it's up again. It continues to tick up. Like I say, 1 to 3 is the target range. So now we've left that for the first time in a while. Not great, right? I mean, like I say, it's not runaway like we've seen before, but we're continually seeing it go up, which will cause concern.
25: Yeah, it's been rising pretty consistently now since the beginning of the year. Back in January, inflation was, for example, about 2.3%, much closer to where we'd like to see it. But of course, the big change between then and now was the U.S.-Iran war and the consequent disruption to supply through the Strait of Hormuz for several months now, and oil prices rising much higher than they used to be. May, for example, had oil prices that were, in Canadian dollar terms, nearly $60 a barrel above where they were the previous year. And that is the story here behind why inflation has risen so much.
14: Yeah, no question. And I don't know if it'll come. Eventually, it'll come down, you have to think, but who knows when that's going to happen. But interestingly, and you did a great piece about this that our readers can find if they want to check it out at thehub.ca. The United States put out their numbers last week, Trevor, and they're at 4.2%. So you look at it and say, oh, poor saps in the U.S., we're killing them on the inflation front. Seems like much worse, right?
25: Yeah, and it's not just that their inflation rate is higher. Their change from January also much bigger. They started back in January at 2.4%, basically identical to where Canada was. They've since nearly doubled their inflation rate, whereas we've increased by only about 0.9 percentage points. So that's a meaningful change for Canada, but a much larger increase in the States, even though we're both experiencing increases in the cost of food and increases in the cost of energy, like world oil prices. These are world prices, and all countries are exposed to them. And it's not as though Canada is insulated from these changes. That's not the piece, explaining this big gap between us and them that makes it look like Canada's situation is a little bit better. It turns out not to be the case. It actually depends on how we calculate inflation. You know, prices are rising here as much as there, but we calculate it differently. In particular, we calculate the cost of home ownership differently. That's the big reason for the gap between us and them. Had we measured things the same way as them, we'd be very close to them right now.
14: Where's that difference come in? I mean, you'd think the price of housing is the price of housing. How do we do it differently from them?
25: Well, what makes housing different from, say, groceries that you buy and consume is that you don't consume your house. It is an asset that lasts a long time. You consume the services of the roof over your head, but it's an asset and you can resell it in the future. And so it's not really a consumption good in the same way that clothing, food, most things that we buy are. And that makes it tricky. So there's no obviously right or wrong way. So how can does things is we ask, well, how much are you spending on property taxes, on maintenance and repairs of the home, on the cost of operating your home, like utilities, things like that. We also try and measure the cost of what's called depreciation, which is basically just your house wearing out. And we try and estimate those costs. Whereas in the States, they do it fundamentally different. They ask, if you're living in your house, well, you're not renting it out. So you are incurring an opportunity cost of foregoing the chance to have rented your home. In effect, you're renting it to yourself.
14: Okay.
25: And how much does that cost? Well, it turns out rent is rising a little bit faster than other these kind of direct home ownership costs are. And so in the States, they measure the cost of home ownership to be higher and rising faster than what we do in the state here in Canada.
14: Did you have a chance, like if we ran the numbers the same way they run the numbers, would we be on par? Would we be in that 4.2 range just like they are last week?
25: Yeah, if we were to calculate things in the same way as the U.S. does, we would today basically be at roughly 3.9%.
14: Okay.
25: So it's a little bit lower than the States. And the reason for that remaining gap is the federal government suspended the gasoline tax. And that's that 10 cents a liter might not sound like much, but that shaves about 0.2 percentage points off of overall inflation. So it's really about that federal tax change making up the residual there of the gap between us and them.
14: Well, Trevor, as you know what they say about stats. How significant is it? How important is that? Does it matter, I guess, when you take a look at, fiscal policy, anything? Does this fundamentally change things for the good or the better, or the worse, I should say? I mean, or is it really just sort of an interesting, anomaly?
25: Yeah, I think it does matter. I mean, people are experiencing price increases in our day-to-day lives. You don't need this inflation metric to change that experience. And so this is really just a summary calculation. What I meant to do in the piece was to ensure that people are just aware of this big gap between Canada and the U.S. is not because prices are rising more slowly in Canada than in the States. It's just because of a difference in how we calculate things. And that makes, or that's important because you might, and I've seen, claims or stories saying that Canada's doing better than the States. Look at our inflation being lower than theirs. And that's, I think we should just be on guard for those claims. It's really not the case when you dig under the hood. And I don't mean to, this is not Statistics Canada doing something wrong. I mean, there's legitimate pros and cons of all these approaches, but we should be aware that Canada's not in a better place than the States right now.
14: Excellent analysis. Trevor, thanks so much for spending some time with us today. I do appreciate it.
25: My pleasure. Take care.
14: You too. Trevor Toome, professor of economics, University of Calgary, and the director of fiscal and economic policy at the School of Public Policy at the University of Calgary. And yeah, it is significant, I think, because he's right. You do hear people talk about how Canada is doing better, and look at the United States. However, you know, it depends on how you calculate these figures, and we're not. And you, like I say, you just take a look at it. Go to the grocery store and just... I talked to a guy. I was at Costco on the weekend, and we were thinking maybe it's Father's Day or maybe we'd get some steaks. It was raining buckets, so we probably weren't going to barbecue anyway. But I thought I'd check, and they had some strip loins, and they were like $75 a tray. They didn't have any of the ribeyes left, so I noticed the guy. He went over and asked a dude to give him some ribeyes. So he comes. I said, "Did you get some?" He said, "Yeah, I did." He said, "I didn't know I'd have to take a mortgage out to get them." We looked at the tray of he had three. I mean, they're nice big Costco ribeye steaks, but it was $90. So it's $30 a steak. And I don't spend 10 minutes in a grocery store and you'll talk to fellow Canadians who look at the prices and go, what in the hell's going on here? This is crazy. So I think Trevor makes a really good point. Like those numbers, when they come out and say, hey, the rate of inflation is within the target range, or we're not as high in terms of the rate of inflation as the United States is. The bottom line is, if you're a Canadian going to the grocery store or going to the gas pump or going anywhere else, you don't care much.

0: Hi, I'm John. Years ago, I was diagnosed with obstructive sleep apnea, but struggled to adjust to wearing a CPAP. A few months ago, I went to Dream Sleep Respiratory and tried a new rescue CPAP. What a difference. The significant pressure drop on exhalation makes breathing feel natural, and I have worn it every night since.
1: If you have obstructive sleep apnea and couldn't tolerate a traditional CPAP, call Dream Sleep at 403-457-1127 to book a complimentary appointment.
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12: Our government will identify and prioritize projects based on local needs, ensuring that municipalities, rural communities, and Indigenous communities can access the infrastructure funding that they need to maintain existing systems and support housing growth and economic development.
13: Premier Danielle Smith yesterday in Red Deer talking about how $1 billion is going to be spent on housing and other infrastructure in the province of Alberta over the next 8 years. Mark Carney was with her. He announced that the feds are putting in $500 million over 8 years for water and wastewater projects. And Premier Smith says her government will kick in $428 million for qualifying projects. And as you heard, $100 million will be allocated to rural and Indigenous communities. But it's just the latest announcement of a whole bunch of money out of Ottawa. I mean, a whole bunch of money. I mean, we're not $500 million. It's almost $100 million a year. It's just, you know, it's Wednesday. But there was a time not that long ago where the thought of having the Prime Minister and the Premier of Alberta side by side announcing any kind of agreement was unlikely at best. Think about, you know, pharmacare, dental care, child care, all those ones, all fought tooth and nail by the province of Alberta. Things have changed quite a bit. We're going to chat with Melissa Cowett. You know Melissa? Speak to her often. She's the principal at MC Consulting and founder of Pocket Lobbyist. Melissa, thanks for joining us. Always nice to chat.
14: Thanks so much for having me, Shay.
13: You know, it is kind of interesting. You see the two of them there and talking about this major announcement. Like I say, it's another $1 billion that the government just somehow manages to come up with. That's a whole other show. But regardless, you've got the two of them standing there, all friendly and making this announcement. Not that long ago, that seemed almost inconceivable, didn't it?
14: It did, and I think that even the dynamic between the federal government and the provincial government with this premier, it's come a long way. And like, don't forget, the money that was announced this week was from a budget commitment back in 2024. Mark Carney wasn't even the prime minister when this was announced. So Alberta, it's been a hot topic issue back and forth for Alberta. And the thing that's interesting to me is they were up on stage, they were getting along, you know, making jokes, seeming to be working collaboratively. And it's not just the money that I look at, because money is one thing, but Alberta, you know, we have all these issues with equalization, and of course we want to be treated fairly, but the crux of Alberta's issues on so many federal provincial issues, and especially this one, is about decision-making power and how money is allocated. So that was a really interesting aspect to this announcement as well that I appreciated.
13: And like you say, this announcement, when it actually was conceptualized, when we first heard it, it goes back a couple of years before Carney was even on the scene. This isn't about appeasement. This isn't about trying to, you know, throw more money at Alberta to quiet down the separatists. This was in place before. Maybe the announcement, there was some of that involved. I don't know. But like you say, this was in the works for longer than that.
14: It was in the works for longer than that, but the key sticking point and the reason why Alberta didn't quite have an agreement as many other provinces have finalized their agreement is really because Alberta does not necessarily want the federal government to be skipping an order of government and working directly with municipalities. Alberta wants to be present at those discussions and have decision-making power. And it looks like what they've discussed and what they've agreed to gives them that, which I just think is such an important point, because it's not just about give us more money. It's give us fair amounts of money. But also, when you're going to allocate federal funds, we want to be at the table. Because one of the things that federal governments can do, and you know, Alberta's addressed this in pieces of legislation like Bill 18, et cetera, is if they don't like what a province is doing or the political elk of a province, they can just go directly to municipalities, organizations, or whatever. And so that's sort of a way around it. So I thought that was meaningful in terms of what was announced.
13: You mentioned equalization, and you know, as reporters were asking their questions, the separatism question came up, equalization came up as part of that, along with some other things. And the premier was talking about equalization in this context, saying, you know, we don't need to get rid of equalization. There's parts of it that she likes, there's parts that she doesn't.
12: You can imagine that those who are benefiting from equalization want to keep the program as it is, but it's not fair because the growth in the program grows with the size of the economy, which is kind of counterintuitive, because if the economy is growing and everybody's doing better, they should be less reliant on the equalization program.
13: And the premier says it's not the program, it's the fact that as things get better, it doesn't keep up. She talks about the escalator clause that's built in here.
12: My pitch to my fellow premiers, and now my pitch to the prime minister, is let's just get rid of that escalator. Let's equalize to the point of need, and then let's take the excess that's in that fund and distribute it back to the provinces on an equal per capita basis. That'll help us with our funding pressures.
13: So Melissa, when I was listening to some of the comments that she made and some of the reaction to it, a lot of people were saying, what's going on? We don't want equalization. Is this a change in position from Premier Smith? I mean, I don't know if she's ever advocated completely throwing out equalization, has she?
14: I don't think so. And just to be clear about the way in which that would happen, that is a constitutional discussion that we're having. So, like, I mean, again, the question of separation and equalization aren't the same level of discussion because they're sort of different in how they're built into our constitution. But this is not just something that the Liberals have created and they just won't get rid of. So I don't think it's actually smart for her to advocate eliminating it. There is obviously a case for equalization in certain parts of the province, and I don't think, or certain parts of the country, rather. other, and I don't think that anyone was ever advocating against it. I think there's just a layer of issues of, you know, the provinces who end up getting a lot of equalization, you know, take, you know, the bigger ones like Quebec and Ontario. There's a lot of murkiness in terms of those provinces also have a lot of seats, and the federal government tends to sort of cater policies towards them. And you can make an argument that there's just a bit of a moral hazard program how incentivized are provinces going to be to stand up to the federal government on certain things when they benefit quite a lot. And I think you can sort of see that even on the tariff discussions happening with Ontario, for example.
13: For sure.
14: But for sure, like Alberta also, I like to be accurate and correct on these things. Equalization is also about how provinces are maximizing their tax ability with provinces. So, you know, again, I'm not necessarily saying Alberta should absolutely pursue a PST or something like that, but if equalization is enough of a big deal, then Alberta could consider lowering personal or corporate taxes more and then supplementing that with a modest PST, and that could, you know, that could do something with the formula possibly. So I mean, Alberta does have choices as well, but I'm definitely not advocating for additional taxes. But if Alberta's number one priority was to like get in on equalization, which it's not, I don't think it is, there's ways in which we could adjust that slightly, but we would never be a have not province in the way that others are.
13: No, definitely not. That doesn't happen. I'm sure you've seen the reaction online from some right-wing pundits and commentators, and you know, it's starting to get more and more polarized as we get closer and closer to the separation. But you know, what happened to Danielle Smith? This isn't the Danielle Smith we voted for. She's up there with Carney and they're getting along, and she's sort of saying, yeah, equalization has its finer points. And you know, I mean, do you think there's been, I mean, has she changed? Is this a different Danielle Smith? I mean, she's got the referendum, she's got the governing to do. There's a lot happening there. Do you think there's been a marked shift in the way that she's handling things?
14: Well, don't forget, Danielle Smith has always been a self-proclaimed libertarian populist. And populism is not a specific set of political beliefs or approaches. Populism is very much a response to what is going on in the public and sort of current circumstances. So I suppose if you are a strong libertarian, very principled conservative, you may have an issue with some of the things that she's doing from a purely ideological perspective. But I don't think Danielle Smith has ever marketed herself as a small C conservative. She's marketed herself as a populist. So you can't expect a politician to not be the thing that they have told you that they are. And in this environment, it is actually, from my perspective, in Alberta's best interest to be actively negotiating with the federal government, because again, I'm not at a point personally where I think that there's all hope is lost in our confederation. So yeah, I suppose she has changed from your perspective of her if you thought she was a small C conservative, but I don't think she's fundamentally changed. And I think she's trying to be pragmatic, and I think that nothing she does will be good enough for people who have arrive at the solution.
13: I think you're right. Melissa. I think if you're just looking at this with cold, calculated political analysis, and you're Premier Smith, you look at it and say, it's like, there's a certain segment of Albertans who, like you say, and I don't know, put whatever number you want to put on it, that there's no bringing them back from we need to separate. They're there. So, you know, in the meantime, she's, you know, trying to get the best deal for Alberta that she thinks she can. And so I don't know if she feels like, well, I'm at risk of alienating these people. They're already alienated. She's already lost them by not giving them the referendum question that they wanted.
14: It seems like that. And I think that, again, if your position is that Alberta needs to just stop playing nice and focus solely on separating, then like in that world, the premier should never talk to the prime minister,
13: right,
14: because it's a lost cause.
13: Exactly.
14: And so is that realistic? No. So again, like I understand if you're that person, why you'd be frustrated, but like, again, I'm unsure as to the viability of separation from a constitutional and legal perspective as well. I'm not a lawyer. I wouldn't proclaim to know those things. But I just think that like if you can have a better relationship, I always like to say, why cut a cord that you can untie? And I think that's what she's trying to do in a way that is balanced and best for Albertans. And I respect it. No doubt she's in a tough position.
13: She is,
14: and there's really no right answers here.
13: Yeah, you're absolutely right. Melissa, great analysis as always. Thank you so much for joining us this morning. Appreciate it.
14: Thanks, Jay. Take care.
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13: We have had more than a dozen polls done on where Albertans stand on the referendum issue. And I don't know if that's good or bad. I like polls. I've told you before. I don't tend to look at any one poll as being the be-all and end-all. I like to see an accumulation and see if there's a trend line that emerges, and then I can go, oh, okay, that's interesting. But maybe we're going to have really clear trend lines when you sort of mash all these polls together and come out to see if all of them sort of agree on the same thing. And to be fair, they don't. Generally speaking, they do. The majority are opposed to separation. But from there, you can get into some pretty interesting avenues of analysis. So I spoke with Robson Fletcher today. He's a data strategist with Probe Research, and that's what he does. He's breaking down all these polls. So what does it tell you, Robson? Robson, let's just start with the fact that there is no shortage of data to dive into with this particular issue, right? We have seen a lot of polling around the question of Alberta separating from Canada, haven't we?
0: Yeah, absolutely. I think at last count, there were at least 16 separate polls that have been conducted this calendar year in Alberta on the question of separation or you know, some of these adjacent questions. And that's a lot. I mean, that includes a lot of these big national pollsters asking questions in Alberta. So, it's been interesting, but it's also been good to see this, you know, attention on what Albertans are thinking and feeling in the past 5 or 6 months here.
13: Does that amount of data, that amount of polling, does that help or can it be more confusing for people who sort of like you who analyze that data? Is it good to have 16 different polls or do you get a clearer picture that way?
0: Yeah, you know what? I'm a data guy. I work as a data and communications consultant, and I always say the more data, the better. But you do raise a good point in that sometimes it can be confusing if you're getting multiple polls that have different results. But in this case, we're seeing pretty consistent results from those 16 polls, and that's, you know, a strong majority of Albertans are saying that they are opposed to separation.
13: What do you think that number lands? Because, I mean, there's been a couple that have had it very, very low, some that had it a little higher, depending on how the question was asked. Like, if you had to boil it down and say, okay, this is where I think that number probably lies, what would you say?
0: Yeah, so, I mean, among these polls, we've seen pretty consistent numbers in the range of around 65 to 70% of Albertans saying no to separation. Although, as you mentioned there, the way the question is asked is particularly important because we've only actually had a clear question on separation for around a month, right? It's been, it's only been about a month since Premier Danielle Smith, revealed that we definitely are having a vote on separation, and B, what the wording of that question is. And a lot of these polls were conducted prior to that happening, so they were asking either hypothetical questions about a hypothetical referendum or asking more, you know, general in principle questions like, you know, how do you feel about separation? Would you agree or disagree with Alberta separating, that type of thing? But now we have a clear question on the ballot, so.
13: And one of the polls that came right after the question was sort of formulated and finalized really showed a jump in the I'm kind of leaning in that way, like not the rock solid I'm voting to separate no matter what the question is, but those who are kind of like, you know what, and I think that's indicative, right? Because the question doesn't even talk about separating, it talks about another referendum on separating.
0: Right. The referendum on holding another referendum. And that's pretty different from, a lot of the hypothetical questions that were asked in some of these polls earlier in the year. So, for example, one of the polls that I conducted with my partners at Probe Research, we asked what I think a lot of pollsters asked at the time, which was a hypothetical question. And it was a hard hypothetical question. So we asked, you know, if a referendum were held tomorrow on Alberta separating, how would you vote? And we found about 70% of people, when faced with that hard hypothetical question, would vote no. But now Albertans are facing this sort of soft question, which is, you know, would you prefer to see, you know, Alberta have a referendum in the future on separating or no referendum? And it's when you ask that question, I think there were some more recent polls that had in more like 65% of people saying no referendum, please, we just want to stay in Canada. But you do get maybe as high as 35% of people saying, yeah, you know what, I'd be open to having another referendum in the future. But that's a very different question, of course, than asking, do you want to separate from Canada right now?
13: I mean, how big is that at play piece, I guess, and how much do you think that can change, given that we've still got, I don't know, 4 or 5 months of this to try and get through? But there are some in there that are kind of leaning one way or the other, but not firmly committed, right? The soft center, if you want to call them. How big do you think that is?
0: Yeah, I think in the previous polling we saw, we get a good indication of that too, because you had a lot of people who were either unsure or said that they were leaning one way or another, and that was a consistent, I would say, 10 to 15% of Albertans in a number of the polls that we saw.

0: Yeah, so this is something that we see quite consistently along a range of issues from all sorts of pollsters, you know, in Canada, in the United States, in Europe. And one of the bigger dividing lines these days when it comes to people's opinions is education. And it can be a touchy subject to discuss because sometimes people get their backs up a little bit. And I want to be clear that, you know, education is not the same thing as intelligence. It's, I think it has more to do with social circles that you're in. Right. So people with similar levels of education are often in similar social circles, are involved in, you know, consuming similar types of media in the fragmented media ecosystems we all live in these days. But you see pretty sharp divides along these lines on a number of issues, and separation is no exception. So we do find that one of the differences with a statistically significant difference in Alberta is that people with, say, a high school education or less tend to be a bit more pro-separation than people say with a university degree.
1: And like you say, and I think that's an important point, it's not about educational level or smart or not, it's about bubbles, for lack of a better term. And you see, this conversation largely goes on inside of bubbles. And seriously, Robson, depending on your circles and, frankly, your social media profile, you're living in two different worlds, really and truly.
0: Yeah, that's certainly my experience of it and my intuitive sense of it. I think it's something that needs to be studied a little bit more in detail, but I would certainly guess that that plays a big role in how people's opinions form these days. We certainly live in these, you know, siloed information ecosystems these days, and I think that has a big effect on, you know, how we think about things and the opinions that we hold.
1: And there will be no slowdown in the polling in the data, right? For people like us who love going through this stuff, we can expect there will be a lot more of it before we get to a referendum day in October.
0: Yeah, I certainly expect between now and then there will be a ton of, you know, internal polling that, you know, political parties who are involved in this and these various third-party advertisers that are cropping up and raising money. A big chunk of that money that they're raising will be devoted to polling, I'm sure, in the next several months here. So we'll be hearing about, you know, some of these internal polls, I'm sure, but we'll also be seeing some public-facing ones. And it'll be really interesting to watch, you know, if and how public opinion changes on this between now in the actual vote.
1: Yeah, it's going to be a busy few months. Robson, thanks so much for your time. I enjoyed it. Thank you.
0: Hey, thanks for having me. It was a good chat.
1: Yeah, it's going to be interesting to see because, like I say, we've got about 4 months left of this, and there will be poll after poll after poll after poll, and we'll see where it lands. I think at the end of the day, we've seen enough polling that, you know, if they hold up and things don't change drastically between now and then, I would say 70-30. 75-25 seems to be sort of what the pollsters are looking at right now. I know both sides are sort of wanting to see that move, obviously. And I think, you know, the Stay in Canada group, you know, they got to be careful they don't get too complacent. And, you know, I've heard a lot of talk of, well, we're going to win, but we got to win by a certain margin now just in order to put this to rest, right? Like, we don't, like, 50% is not going to cut it. No. That we'll win. We know that. But we need to get, like, 75, 80% and just sort of squash this so we don't have to deal with it again. And I understand the sentiment, and I understand how that's what the polling sort of indicates it's going to shake out as. But I would not take anything for certain.
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7: This is Global News. It is 12 o'clock. I'm Zach Ferguson. It is 15 degrees, heading up to 21 today and then up to 26 tomorrow. More information has been given on the tentative deal between WestJet and the union representing about 4,400 flight attendants.
8: The two sides reached a tentative contract agreement early Monday morning, ending a job action that halted flights across the country and left many travelers in limbo. In a news release, WestJet says the deal includes a 13% pay increase starting in October, then a 2.5% increase in each of the next 3 years. The airline also says it includes a new duty pay premium equivalent to another 12% salary increase, which WestJet said is designed to solve the cabin crew's claim of unpaid work. As well, the deal includes retro pay back to the beginning of the year, a 13% increase in meal allowances, and more healthcare spending. The union said it would present the deal to its members to vote on, but hasn't said when that vote will happen. Hannah Stolz, The Canadian Press.
7: Federal Minister of Jobs Patty Hajdu says the tentative resolution is welcome news for Canadians and for the rest of the federal government. Hundreds of demonstrators turned out yesterday to protest Meta's plan for a massive data center north of Edmonton.
9: The tech giant behind Facebook and Instagram plans to build a massive 1 gigawatt data center in Alberta's Sturgeon County. Data centers house the computing hardware needed for artificial intelligence. Protesters' concerns include power and water demands. Premier Danielle Smith has said this data center will have its own gas power plant and will use a closed-loop cooling system to not draw the area's water. But protesters also fear AI's expansion will threaten jobs. The protest is the latest in a wave of pushback against data centers across the country. Jason White, The Canadian Press.
7: The Alberta and Canada flags are creating division ahead of the referendum. The flags have taken on a new meaning as Alberta nears a vote on whether the province should remain in Canada or hold a second binding referendum on leaving the country. For Sarah Batchelor, she says she has a Canadian flag up in her yard along with a few other neighbors. She says she never used to be bothered by the sight of an Alberta flag, but it irks her now because it's widespread use in separatists. BC officials say intense winds are changing conditions. Have complicated the emergency response to raging wildfires. Lakeside homes in the province's Okanagan Lake area have been destroyed as growing fires have prompted more evacuation orders. Chief Dan Wilson of the Okanagan Indian Band Reserve say they don't know how many homes or community buildings have been destroyed. President U.S. Trump says that closing in on a deal with Iran after calling off, quote, massive strikes.
10: It's hard to know exactly what's going on with the negotiations. So take what the United States said first, for example. You had President Trump aboard Air Force One yesterday saying that a deal was imminent, even that there was negotiations that had to kick off this afternoon. Unclear if he was talking East Coast time or local time, but he clearly thinks that negotiations are ongoing. This morning, we heard a spokesperson from the Iranian Foreign Ministry saying that there were no direct talks ongoing between the Iranians and the United States. But we also have to take that with a grain of salt, because the Iranians also do a play on words quite frequently. They want to sound tough publicly, that they're not negotiating with their enemy. But in reality, there are negotiations happening between mediators.
7: Looking at 880 CHED Sports, and in baseball, teams have until 6 p.m. Eastern time to get their trades done. Toronto Blue Jays have acquired right-handed pitcher Jose Soriano from the Los Angeles Angels for three prospects. And looking at 880 CHED weather, we do have a sunny day upcoming in Edmonton, marching up to a high of 21 degrees. The clearer skies will last as we fall down to an overnight low of 11. Tomorrow, up to a high of 26 degrees with some mainly sunny skies. Wednesday, more sun at a high of 26 yet again. Right now, though, in Edmonton, we are sitting at 15 degrees. I'm Zach Ferguson. Your next scheduled newscast will be at 1 o'clock right here on 880 CHED.
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12: So as we move through the summer months, we will be talking about the referendum discussion in our province, and it all builds to October the 19th, as you know. We've now got the province announcing the panel that they've put together to try and come up with an estimated cost. Like, what are some of the financial numbers behind this? And immediately, once the panel is announced, you know how it goes, right? People reject it because it's too partisan, because Jack Mintz is on it. Other people reject it because Janice McKay. I mean, we will reject things before they even happen based on whether or not they sort of confirm what we already believe. This is part of the world that we live in now, and this is not unique to this referendum situation, but it's just sort of the reality now. We don't necessarily change our viewpoints based on the information that comes to us. We change the information based on our viewpoints. It's all backwards, and it's going to be really interesting, and I think in some ways dangerous, to see how that plays out in this conversation. And a great column this weekend by Keith Durine, columnist with the Edmonton Journal, writing about the very same thing. And Keith joins us now. Keith, thanks for being with us. I appreciate your time.
13: Yeah, good morning.
12: Great piece. You make the point that I don't think enough people are making, that this referendum is different from the other ones we've seen in Canada in one really important way. It's happening at a time, a toxic time, you know, politically, societally, however you want to characterize it, where there are no bounds on what's acceptable in terms of communication anymore. And I don't just mean, you know, like prejudice and, you know, just the way we speak to each other, but dishonesty and sort of reality, right? Like, all of those things seem to be gone as we have conversations about, well, really anything, really.
13: Yeah, I mean, this is I think, the reason why I'm worried this particular referendum could be quite destructive and dangerous, because, yeah, we're in a time where the social contract just isn't what it was anymore, where people are just sort of abandoning basic respect. It happens on a, you know, a personal level with everyday interactions, but also at government levels, which kind of set an example for the rest of us. And then, of course, a lot of our communication is on social media these days, which is still very much a tire fire of hate and misinformation. Mm-hmm. We've got nefarious AI to pile on top of that, foreign interference. And so, yeah, I am sort of worried that we could emerge from this really, really hating each other, which is a bad idea. And it's part of my anger, unfortunately, as to why we're putting ourselves through this at this sort of time. But we've got to try to get through it together in some ways, because we've all got to live with each other at the end of this.
12: You talk about honesty, and that's sort of the theme of the piece that you wrote. We need to have honest discussions, honest arguments. That's good. Let's have a debate. Let's have a conversation. You're willing to have that conversation if it's based on honesty, right? You're not a separatist, as you've said, but you're willing to have a conversation.
13: Yeah, I want to understand the mentality of folks who believe that Alberta is better off on its own. So I am not going to join that mindset. I am a Canadian. I am an Albertan. I consider those identities indistinguishable. So that's my honesty, is I'm not joining the separatist side. But I do want to understand what has led people to come to a different conclusion. But I really think it starts with self-honesty. And so self-honesty is, you know, really examining examining the origins of your feelings, but also critically analyzing the solutions as well, right? Or do we really have it so bad in Canada right now? And is this imagined utopia of a separate country, is this realistic, right? And so far, I don't think the separatist movement has answered either of those questions very well.
12: Is it possible, I guess, is the question, like, do you think, some people can, I think, Keith, but you know, and as you say, social media, I think, is the key piece here. And let's be honest, that's where this movement lives. If you take, I mean, at least in my experience, that's where a lot of this happens, and you've got that bubble that exists, and it's not a unique bubble, there's all kinds of bubbles, but do you think it's possible, and if so, how? How do you, honestly, you know, have honesty prevail here?
13: Yeah, it's a great question. So hopefully it happens through real everyday conversations, not the social media types where people just tend to want to scream at each other.
12: It's
13: hard to have a conversation in the character limits that social media allows. And so I would really encourage people to try to talk with their neighbors. You know, probably a lot of us have family and friends who are in the separatist camp as well. So take some time and actually have those physical conversations. I have somebody who's in the separatist camp, a longtime source who I meet with for coffee every so often, and we hash it out. And it does lead to empathy. Hopefully this will lead to détente at the end of this, no matter how it turns out. We disagree completely on everything on that issue, but at least I understand where he's coming from. And so that's what I would encourage people to do.
12: Yeah, I was mentioning it a minute ago. We got the panel that the province has put together to come up with some numbers, to come up with some economic realities around this. Some economic honesty. I think that is the goal. But before they've even actually held their first meeting, Keith, you see this. You see, oh, it's Jack Mintz. It's Jack Mintz. You can't. We don't even know what Jack Mintz is going to say. Janice McKinnon is on there. I mean, so we already have this sort of built-in reaction to anything like this. And I think, you know, if you're the province, you try and recognize that. And they, okay, we're going to get an NDP finance minister from Saskatchewan. We're going to get Jack Mintz, because we need a little credibility with that crowd. Like, I think they're trying. My concern is, I don't know if it works. Do you know what I mean? Because we've already decided that we're in that position. Like, if we immediately reject information before it's even been developed, let alone presented, do you think the province, what's their role in this? Like, this panel, I think, is a good thing to do, and I understand what they were trying to do with the makeup of it, but then you see the reaction. Like, what's the role for elected leaders in this?
13: Yeah, it's a great question. And I mean, Danielle Smith is in a particularly strange position, considering that she's, you know, been seen to be kind of enabling the separatist movement all along, and now sort of coming out with more pro-Canada comments and putting together this panel to try to get some actual costs for setting up a new country. I think some people would say it's, you know, it's a little late at this point. You've already let the tiger out of the cage. How do you find independent people, truly independent people out there these days, even in academia, right? We used to have no problem, right? We used to have respect for people in positions of expertise, especially in post-secondary. And it's just hard to find these days. Everybody seems to have a bias or a perceived bias. Jack Mintz is certainly in that category. Janice McKinnon certainly in that category. Could they have tried to find people with sort of less political baggage around them? Perhaps. But I don't think these are easy people to find these days. No. So I'm of the position, let's actually judge the work before the people actually do it, and hopefully we'll get a good costing there, and others will be able to judge it. So if they come out with numbers that don't seem realistic or seem one-sided, I think we'll hear that from other people at some point as well. So let's. I think it's a good idea in general. Let's judge the work before.
12: Yeah.
13: Before,
12: I agree.
13: Rather than judge it before.
12: Couldn't agree more. Keith, as always, thanks for your time. I appreciate you being with us.
13: No problem. Take care.
12: Yeah, have a great day. That is Keith Ryan, who's a columnist with the Edmonton Journal. And I think that's sort of where I'm at. I get it, right? And I think, you know, if you take a look at the makeup of this panel, Jack Mintz, I mean, if you're not familiar with Jack Mintz, he's done all kinds of work with the province. And he's been involved in other arguments about separatism and Western fire. He's been a big Western guy. I don't know if he's actually come out in favor of separatism, but whatever. But people are saying, we already know what he thinks because he's written papers on it before. Then you got Janice McKinnon, who is an NDP finance minister in the Roy Romano government, right? You got Adam Legg, the Business Council of Alberta. We have him on all the time. There's a bunch of other people that are on this panel, and I think what the province tried to do is head off some of this, oh, you can't believe anything that they said because it's Jack Mintz or it's Janice McKinnon. Okay, well, we've also got, you know, the other side of this preconceived bias argument that people are going to automatically layer on top of anything that comes out of this panel, but they are anyway, right? So I think Keith is right, and a lot of Albertans will do this. They will judge the work on its merits. It'll be run through by other experts and other analysts, and we'll have an opportunity to examine it. But far too many people are willing, not willing, but eager to decide the merit of this exercise before it even happens. Like, this is the thing. And, you know, the people right now who are deriding this and calling this a disaster and it's preconceived and all the rest. Now, if that report comes back and confirms what they do believe, they'll be singing an entirely different tune. Now, they'll love it. And that's not the way this needs to work. You need to make your decision based on evidence, right? But we're backwards.
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8: All right, Shea Gannam with you as we move into a new area here. Well, it's kind of new. We've talked about it before, but it's not getting any better. In fact, based on the latest numbers that we've seen, it's only getting worse. And what we're talking about is the cost of living and the effect that it's having on Canadians. We're starting to see it now as people find that their struggle with debt, they're losing. And it's just not hard to see why. We all know what's going on, and we know what's happening with the cost of living, but we've got some new data out showing that it's getting bad out there, and a lot of people are really having a hard time trying to keep up. And in fact, a lot of people, as I say, are losing the battle altogether. And we're going to check in now with Moshe Lander and get his take on this. Moshe is a Concordia University economics professor. Moshe, thanks for joining us. As always, appreciate your time, sir.
9: Hello.
8: So the latest numbers that we're seeing here, we got about one in every $7 of disposable income in this country is now going just to service debt. From an economist's perspective, are we getting into a dangerous area? We're hearing about increasing insolvencies. I mean, debt is becoming a major, major problem in Canada, isn't it?
9: It is, and that's the average, right?
8: Yeah.
9: So for people who are on the wrong side of the average, that means that more than one in seven, that's 15% and up of your income, is just going to finance the interest on the debt. That's not even paying it down. I'm reminded of a former federal conservative finance minister lecturing us from the floor of the House of Commons, saying, you're living on too much debt, you can't do this, it's irresponsible. Smarten up, and obviously everybody in Alberta knows how long it's been since we had a federal conservative finance minister. So we're talking about something that was recognized as a problem 15, 20 years ago, and is now really starting to catch up more and more people.
8: When you see the insolvencies, we're seeing more and more homeowners filing for insolvency. In other words, they're done. They can't do it anymore. These are homeowners, Moshe. Typically, that hasn't been a big of an issue for homeowners. You've got, in some cases, equity. You've got the asset. Now that we're seeing it move more into homeowners saying, that's it, I'm done, does that signal something new?
9: Well, it means that unless the housing market recovers, this insolvency is not going to go away. Keep in mind that part of what was able to keep people protected from insolvency or from financial distress was that while housing prices, true, were going up consistently for the last 75 years,
8: yeah,
9: our incomes were rising faster. And so if I told you when I first moved to Edmonton 25 years ago, my first house was up on 118,000 Avenue and 97th Street. I bought it for $55,000.
8: Wow, yeah.
9: If you imagine 25 years ago what my income would have been, that was very easily affordable.
8: Yep.
9: But housing prices in that 25 years have gone so far above what my income pace was, you know, everybody else is probably going to say, yeah, I had a similar experience, and I'm sure you could kill the rest of your show if you wanted, just taking calls from people who are going to say, yeah, I remember. That's the type of situation then that if your income can grow faster, then your debt can actually grow, and it's not a problem. It's when it's the other way around that, yeah, homeowners are going to say, I'm stuck. And beyond that, I'm also immobilized now. You can't move to another region for a different job because you're now saddled with this home that you have to keep financing.
8: You're absolutely right. I bought my house 25 years ago, still in it, $130,000, Moshe. Now you can get into my neighborhood for under $500,000. So it's more than tripled. My wages have maybe doubled, kind of a thing. Like they, and you know, I, most cases, that's the thing where, you know, house prices have gone up 3, 4, 5 times and wages, yeah, maybe they've doubled over the last, like, they're not even in the same ballpark anymore. I don't know how kids or young people are, how they were expecting them to be able to do it.
9: Yeah, and so where we're talking about how difficult it is for people with debt, there is that entire generation that doesn't even have the capacity to acquire an asset.
8: Yeah,
9: absolutely,
8: yeah.
9: Right. If you go back to that turn of the century, for perspective, housing prices on average have quadrupled in that time, and our incomes have doubled.
8: Right. Yeah.
9: So that's the average experience, right? So for sure, then people are going to find that it's almost impossible to find a way out of this, even if housing prices were to stay still for the next 25 years, our incomes would have to grow about 3 to 4% per year on average just to get back to where we were at the turn of the century. So, you know, we're talking about an entire generation that's going to get lost here, and I don't see any escape for them. The funny thing is that for all of the talk that we keep devoting to inflation and cost of living and affordability, it's all true. It's all an issue. But the problem is the income side of the story has been grossly neglected for 35 years now. This is not a liberal problem. This is not a Trudeau problem. This is both parties going back to Mulroney have neglected how to get our incomes to grow, to at minimum keep pace with inflation so that we're accumulating purchasing power. And that would allow us to be able to finance our debt more easily. Inflation is low. And even with the numbers yesterday that showed Alberta has the highest inflation in Canada, less than 4% is nothing to lose our collective minds over.
8: Yeah.
9: The problem is that our incomes aren't anywhere near growing by 3.7%. So we're just handing away purchasing power. That's not the federal Liberal fault. That's not the Bank of Canada fault. That's a problem with Canadian governments for 35 years neglecting laying the groundwork for our incomes to grow.
8: So what's the fix? Like, we see governments throwing in one program after another. Carney's got an announcement every day about housing crisis. The list goes on and on and on and on. Nothing seems to be getting better. In fact, it only seems to be getting worse, Moshe. And I know there's all the geopolitical. Okay, fine. But I mean, how do we fix this?
9: Yeah, you're absolutely right. And so $100 in our pockets, Danny dollars, you know, that's not the solution.
8: No.
9: That's, you know, what's the old phrase? You give someone a fish, they eat for a day, teach them the fish, they eat for a lifetime.
8: Yeah.
9: This is short term. Canada's problem is our productivity has been flat to falling for 35 years. We need to unlock the productivity puzzle that plagued this country. That requires industries need to be exposed to competition. It's as simple as that. And for 35 years, both governments, left and right, have allowed mergers to erode the competitive nature of our market. If you remember a year ago, I was on your show and we were talking about interprovincial barriers and how those go. And, right, nobody's talking about that anymore, but guess what? They're still there, including in Alberta, including, you know, by our government. And so, you know, talk of separation, that's not going to create competition. That's going to make things worse. There's so many things that we could be doing to allow competition to thrive. And, you know, I want people to think about airlines, banks, cell phone service providers, donut shops, food services, grocery stores, gas stations. I mean, we can go through the alphabet.
8: Mm-hmm.
9: And we're going to have industries that are dominated by a handful of firms. What governments need to do is basically go say, you are not behaving in a competitive way. We're going to pry open this industry. And if anybody wants to come in, Canadian or otherwise, to compete for our custom, welcome aboard, folks. And guess what you have when you have competition? You get lower prices. You have a greater diversity of goods. And that's going to allow us then to be able to recover our purchasing power. It's also going to allow the Bank of Canada to be able to control inflation even easier, which means that interest rates will be even lower than they are now to maintain the same level of inflation. And that means then that less money is going to be devoted to debt financing and actually to enjoy life.
8: Yeah, yeah. It's a long way to go, though. That's the thing. None of these things are easy. Moshe, always easy chatting to you, though. I do appreciate your time, sir.
9: Anytime.
8: Thanks so much. Moshe Lander, Concordia University economics professor. Always, always great insight from Moshe. I don't know. I don't know what we do here. You know, there's other pieces of that thing I didn't even get into with Moshe. And this is the scary one, right? And I think, you know, a lot of people are familiar with this at some stage in their lives. But Canadians more and more are reporting that they're now relying on credit cards, not just, you know, their basic necessities, groceries, utilities, things like that. They're putting it on credit cards, which, okay, I mean, you got to eat. I get it, but there is no worse way of handling things than that. I guess if that's your last resort, that's your last resort. But we know what happens then, right? It's just things only get worse. So it's not good.
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8: All across Alberta right now, we've got people standing in basements up to their ankles in water, or worse. Especially in the Edmonton area after this weekend, countless people. It's just all over social media. So if that's you, what do you do? We're going to chat with Juan Rojas, who is president and CEO of Avalon Foundation Repairs. This is what they do. Juan's been at it a long time. Juan, how are you, sir?
19: How are you? Good. How are you?
8: Good. It's been a long time. Like I told you, I used to dig holes for Juan way back when, when I was much younger. Okay, so Juan, let's start with what's going on. If you're standing in your basement wondering what the hell is happening, there's a few different ways that water can get in there, right? Not every case is the same.
19: That's right. Basically, you've got water can come in so many different places, right? You can have window wells that fill up. So for that, I would say, make sure that your window wells are clean, that there isn't any toys or garbage in there. Make sure that your sump pumps are plugged in, right? And not just plugged in, but that the lines that lead the water out, that they're clear and that there's nothing blocking them. And then just try to do everything that you can to keep water away from close to your foundation. Now, if you get the downpours that we've had, so Avalon's been around for 56 years. We've got an office in Winnipeg, Edmonton, Calgary, and we've had horror stories. On June 9th, Winnipeg flooded. Saturday here in Calgary, we had 4 inches of hail. Yesterday, there was 4 inches of rain in Edmonton. We've got hundreds of calls, and yeah, this is devastating because water gets into your basement and it's not fun.
8: No, it isn't. And the worst part is there's not a lot you can do. If you're lucky and it's an eaves trough or something and you can get it away from the house, that's fixable. If you need a new sump pump, if you can find one, I know they've been flying off the shelves, that might fix it. But in a lot of places, you could have like cracks in the foundation. Then you're into another area, right?
19: Well, that's right, and then get professional help, right? There's a lot of, you can go to, your regular home hardware store or whatever type of hardware store you got nearby and go buy yourself a chisel and try to chip out the crack. It's not going to work. Water, you've got to tackle water from the outside most of the time. So get a professional company to look at it, get a couple of different quotes. There's a lot of people, that are circling the wagons right now because there's panic going on. So, try to deal with companies that are reputable. Don't allow people to, do the high pressure sales on you. Or if they're asking for a deposit, if, they say they can give you a deal if you sign right now, be careful, run, okay?
8: Yeah.
19: So, yes, you need to get professional help because it might not just be a crack. There could be water coming from underneath, it's just better to get a professional opinion.
8: Juan, in the meantime, is there anything you can do? I mean, like you see that water and it, maybe you got an inch, 2 inches and you see it. I mean, like you got the sump pump, if it's doing what it can and it can't keep up, I know people are grabbing shop vacs. Like that's really about all you can, there's not much you can do to sort of protect your home if it's got to that point, is there? Like in that immediate instance where, oh God, here comes the water.
19: Well, the one thing that I'll throw out there is a caution. The building code is really funny because it's the building code isn't the same everywhere, and we can say that because we've got the three different offices.
8: Yeah.
19: And I know that if you have a house here in Calgary, you might not have weeping tile. The house could be like 5 years old, 3 years old, 10 years old, and a lot of people want to take out the sewer clean out to let the water in there, right? Which is fine. It's going to let some water in there so it doesn't totally flood your basement, but it can also let sewer gases in, so it could kill you, right?
8: Yeah.
19: If you're going to open that as an emergency, open a window, put a fan in, and then close it, right? Okay. Sometimes people people use towels, as you know, instead of sandbag or something, they'll use towels and they'll have the water lead towards a floor drain or something, right? I'd say that if you have anything that's, you know, boxes, just get them out of the way. Anything that, you know, that could potentially turn into mold later, right? And if you've got a leak coming from underneath a window or something, you might have to rip the drywall off because it's probably wet anyways. And then basically just try to get to bare concrete, so that then you have a fighting chance of not creating a bigger problem, which is mold. Okay.
8: Yeah. Okay. So call Juan. Call you guys. How busy are you, Juan? Like no one's coming to see you today, probably, right?
19: Well, I've got the owner of the Edmonton office offering me cookies and stuff if I can send my crew over there.
8: Yeah.
19: No, that's not going to happen because we're busy. I'm trying to get Winnipeg to come help us. We're very busy. Last night there was 270 messages that were left in the Edmonton office email, and 60 calls this morning. We've had hundreds of calls. Winnipeg, hundreds of calls. We're booking work into August now, but there's a lot of stuff that we can get to it right now as well, so that we prioritize. If there's things that are real emergency, might have a single mother that has a baby crib or something in the basement or something, that's priority for us, right?
8: You're gonna get out and fix it. Okay.
19: Yeah.
8: All right, Juan, thanks so much for popping in this morning. I really do appreciate it, sir.
19: Yeah, and thank you. And you know what? I always knew you were going to be famous.
8: Oh, did you? You could have been famous. Juan's a big personality.
19: I actually saw you on a stage with a guitar, to tell you the truth.
8: Thanks, Juan. Appreciate it, bud.
19: Okay. Thank you so much.
8: Talk to you later. That's Juan Rojas, President and CEO of Avalon Foundation Repairs. And like I say, him and my dad ran Avalon up here in Edmonton. I was like high school and university in the summers, and what he's talking about, you fix it from the outside. I gained 30 pounds of muscle one summer because if you've got a leaky, like a crack in your foundation, Juan will send a guy out, or two guys if you're lucky, and they will dig a hole right down under your foundation and then patch it. It's awful work. It really is. But they got guys that can dig. Like, I was never very good at it. But some of these guys, you'd be amazed. They'll dig these holes out and sometimes dig all the way around the house. Like, it can be a big job, but it might not be. So, but like Juan said, get professional help. And Avalon's a good place to start. 780-451-8800-403-974-8255. Let's go to Ray in Edmonton. Hey, Ray, you're on the air.
20: Hi.
8: Hey.
20: I'm watching all this rain that's coming down in Edmonton. I'm from Vancouver.
8: Yeah.
20: Well, I was raised in Vancouver.
8: Yeah.
20: I came here in 78, and I watched everybody's saying it's raining so hard, but every intersection was like a 2 foot.
8: Yeah.
20: Drip through. And I lived on the Sunshine Coast for 2 years.
8: Yeah.
20: And I remember that there was 31 days of straight rain.
8: Yep. Yeah, I believe it.
20: And everybody here is getting all excited about a storm.
8: Yeah, well, they're getting excited about it, Ray, because things are flooding. Not the rain. If the rain wasn't flooding basements and overflowing wastewater sewer systems and all the rest of that stuff, nobody would be excited at all. I mean, good for you, Ray. You handled it well back on the Sunshine Coast in a bloody rainforest. What's the point you're trying to make?
20: Well, the point was is I don't understand how we have not. How does people here not think that won't happen here?
8: Because it doesn't happen here, Ray. That's the entire point of the conversation. It's not a rainforest like the British Columbia coast is. This is the most rain. We got a month's worth of rain in 2 days. We're not splitting the atom here. Keep up, Ray. Joe in Edmonton, you're on the air. Hey, Joe.
0: Hi, Shay. I was listening to a show about flood mitigation and stuff like that.
8: Yeah, yeah.
0: Last guest there. Avalon, was it? Okay, there's also Shields, and you'll see, the name of the former guy from Kissin or whatever.
8: They're great. They're fantastic. Yeah, there's a bunch.
0: My neighbor had that done something a while back. And what I got done was when I had a problem with something similar, and my thing, surface length sort of backed up a bit, and it was kind of muddy and stuff, so I had to rip that basement. The insurance covered it.
8: Yep.
0: And I was wondering if there was some kind of a program that the government would sponsor, you know, like, and then I found out that EPCOR does. I don't know if it was a provincial government or municipal government or federal or something, that if you spent some money to prevent something, then they would give you a rebate. So they didn't have a program at that time. And I'm going back a couple of years.
8: Yeah, yeah.
0: So what I found out was EPCOR, somebody mentioned that EPCOR had a rebate program if you install a so-called backflow
8: valve. Yeah.
0: Yeah. So I had that done. So they had to come out and dig up the front from the front part of the house.
8: Yeah.
0: I'm living on like the old neighborhoods in the south side. Just so the service lines go out towards the road, and then your water line comes in. Sort of mine is right beside each other, sort of. And so when they dug that up, then they installed the backflow valve. There's a couple of different models, and I picked the one, and I believe it was sort of like about $1,400 or something.
8: Yeah,
0: and then
8: I
0: paid $800 back for a rebate from EPCOR.
8: Oh, wow, okay.
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8: So they did it. We talked about it last Friday, and we got a couple of reports. We finally did get confirmation from somebody in Fort McMurray that, yeah, there were crews out on Highway 63 as it runs through town taking road repairs into their own hands. There's a group of concerned Fort McMurray residents that have been trying to get someone to fix the roads. And there's been all kinds of damaged vehicles, potholes. Like, we heard horror stories about how bad this road had become. So it got to the point where a local group said, well, to hell with this, we'll do it ourselves. So they did. They went out Friday morning and hired some professionals and took part themselves and started filling potholes on Highway 63. And now there's a whole bunch of, well, how did we get here? Who dropped the ball? Did anybody? I mean, what happened? So let's find out. We're going to chat with Sandy Bowman, who is the mayor of Fort McMurray and the regional municipality of Wood Buffalo. Mayor, thank you for joining us. Appreciate your time.
1: Oh, thank you. Let's start there.
8: What happened? Like I say, everyone who's been in this area recently has confirmed that the road was a nightmare. I don't know how much better it is after the repairs. It's, you know, all kinds of vehicles have been damaged, thousands of dollars. What's going on? What happened?
1: So this isn't a new issue. We've been communicating with the province for the last 2 years since, I guess, early spring of 2025, about the condition of the highway going through Fort McMurray. It's not new at all. I've been in constant dialogue with the minister, needing to change things. This highway going through here isn't admissible. It's a provincial highway, and they give the contract to the group, the company that does the repairs, and it's been terrible for 2 years. So this isn't a new thing. We can't condone the public going out and fix the road themselves, but at the same time, we understand why. They've been emailing me, I've been getting phone calls, and again, it's not our responsibility. So we go to the province and we direct them to go to their local MLAs, go to the province as well, and go directly to the minister to get some answers here, and even the contractor. And we haven't seen too much change, and I guess they just took on themselves to make a change. And I believe they did, I'm going to just a rough estimate, about 2 kilometers on the southbound lane is what they did do. Mm-hmm. And that's what they did last Friday. And since then, we've seen a lot of potholes filled in the community, as well as ours. That's the asphalt plant did open last week, so we've been on it. The province has been on it on that highway, as well as line paintings. We're seeing some work being done, okay. But this isn't new at all. And it's why we've been advocating to the province for us to take over this stretch of highway through our community.
8: Okay.
1: For a lot of different reasons.
8: So in terms of that jurisdiction piece, because, you know, the residents that we talked to last week said, you know, we've called the province, we've called the municipality, it goes back and forth, no one takes responsibility. It's a provincial highway that runs through Fort McMurray, so ultimately it does fall on the province to maintain that roadway, correct?
1: Absolutely, and I would question the province at any time they put it back to us, because that highway going through here, all the overpasses, the bridges, all the exits, that's all the province. And I would definitely challenge the province on them putting that back in us. We're not even allowed to actually do the work on the road. Okay. And just a shout out to our municipal employees. We actually, the last 2 years, have done all the garbage collection on that highway through town, about 18 kilometers. Last year, 33,000 kilograms of garbage was collected. This year, 18,000 kilograms of garbage was collected, and that's by our municipal employees, which the province contracts someone else to do that work.
8: Okay. For 2 years, I've been talking to the province about the state of that road. Have you been asking them to fix it? Have you been saying, let us fix it? And what response have you gotten from them up till now?
1: It's been both. We've been asking, we've been asking to take it over. We've been asking them to get it fixed, to do the contractor do the job. And we get constant back and forth with myself in the minister's office. That's in letters, official letters. That's in phone calls. That's in meetings. Everything. And speaking to them on Thursday, we had a meeting last Thursday where they're amenable now to us taking it over, and they will work out an agreement with our administration and their administration construction, that they're going to, they'll of course pay us to do the work, but we also want to take over spring and summer maintenance, whether it's beautification, it's the bridges, overpasses, the highway repair, line painting, and cleaning. Because that's another thing that's not even mentioned any of that. We've got a foot of sand in every intersection in the community that's been neglected as well, and I'll break to this highway. So there's quite a few issues, and so the public going out and doing this last Friday, honestly, it's kind of where it's at with the community. They're fed up, and it shows why they did it, is they're looking for answers and not getting it.
8: Do you think there'll be a resolution here? Because like you say, I know the minister, he sent out a statement saying, you know, that we've talked to the province, or we've talked to the municipality, they want to take it over. That might be an option, something that they're open to. It sounds like a pretty urgent situation. Mayor, do you think there's going to be the kind of progress that you need to see here anytime soon?
1: Yeah, I think so. We've got our administration talk to their administration right now to work out how it will work and how we can take it over and be funded. So I want to reassure the residents that it won't affect the taxes. They already paid provincial taxes, so they're already paying for the condition of the highway now. So we want to make sure that's clear to everybody. But we'll definitely, I would think we'll have it by next spring.
8: Okay.
1: Just taking over, that's what I'm working on, and I hope that's where it gets resolved. But we want to expedite it as fast as possible because it's, as you mentioned, the amount of damage the vehicles on, and most of it's been crossing over the bridges, has been most of the damage. We want to make sure that it's safe to the community, and I've stated that in several letters with the minister's office in the province. It's not safe at all for a motorcycle on this highway, and not only in Fort McMurray. We go south on this side of Wandering River. You've got 100 kilometers on the southbound lane that's absolutely treacherous. So it's not a just a McMurray problem. This is an Alberta problem, I think.
8: No, you know, Mayor, as you say, we started talking about this last week, and a bunch of people phoned in, because like you say, it's a busy highway. There's a lot of people that go up and down there, you know, a couple times a week kind of thing. And they're saying, like you say, yeah, sure, you're dealing with the part that's, you know, within the, you know, the jurisdiction, that within the municipality that you're mayor of. But you go south on your way to Edmonton, and it just gets, there's some places where it's almost impassable. They say, you know, there are certain lanes of the road where it literally is to the point where you're going to destroy your car in some cases.
1: Yeah, it's that bad south here that it's unavoidable in some sections. So that's a definite safety issue, absolutely. And we recognize across the province. And honestly,

0: and said that, you know, we're working with the municipality and perhaps we can come up with an agreement where they take over control of this, which, as you heard, is what the municipality wants to do. We told you last week that we would reach out to the mayor, and we did. Sarah also reached out to the minister, but he was booked on the Calgary Morning Show today, I believe. But they didn't get into the Highway 63 conversation, unfortunately. So we can just go to the statement that he put out last week, which was, yeah, working with the municipality. The premier was asked about it this weekend as part of your province, your premier on these stations. She said it's the weather.
1: Well, I can tell you we're coming off the winter season. You can't fill potholes in them when the roads are covered in ice and snow. And often it's the winter that causes the issues that we're seeing with the heaving and the breakages. So I did ask my transportation minister about this. He said that on Highway 63, they've already completed about 120,000 kilograms of pothole repair since April 1st in the urban services area. Washing infrastructure and sweeping is currently ongoing. So again, that gets to the issue of trying to deal with the debris that comes about during winter. Line painting is supposed to start tomorrow, subject to the weather. And there's also a new pothole work order that was issued on June the 4th. That's already 3,400 kilograms that's been built to it, and more work is ongoing. So it is, in some of these regions, almost like a constant battle each year to keep up with the road repair.
0: It's a constant battle everywhere in Alberta. I mean, the roads are a nightmare most places, and the potholes are bad. I mean, and yes, it's related to the weather, but that's kind of like saying snow removal is a tough gig because it keeps snowing. Like, well, yeah, that's the job. The road maintenance, it's something that come on. Of course it's the weather. We know why it's like that. But to say, well, the weather's been bad, so we haven't been able to do the work doesn't make any sense.
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3: From the National Newsroom of the Canadian Press, I'm Naira Ahmed. More information has been given on the tentative deal between WestJet and the union representing about 4,400 flight attendants.
4: The two sides reached a tentative contract agreement early Monday morning, ending a job action that halted flights across the country and left many travelers in limbo. In a news release, WestJet says the deal includes a 13% pay increase starting in October, then a 2.5% increase in each of the next 3 years. The airline also says it includes a new duty pay premium equivalent to another 12% salary increase, which WestJet said is designed to solve the cabin crew's claim of unpaid work. As well, the deal includes retro pay back to the beginning of the year, a 13% increase in meal allowances, and more healthcare spending. The union said it would present the deal to its members to vote on, but hasn't said when that vote will happen. Hannah Stoles, The Canadian Press.
3: In Gaza now, hot weather is making living conditions even worse.
5: Soaring summer temperatures in Gaza have turned the makeshift tents sheltering hundreds of thousands of displaced Palestinians into suffocating ovens. Adia Abu Hadisha, a woman displaced from Rafah, now in Khan Yunis, tells CAP, "The weather's unbearably hot. We can't sit in the tents. Our tent is made of nylon and is torn, and our situation is dire." Hadisha adds, she tries to cool her children with cardboard and water. "Every day, my children and I gather around a bucket of water and I splash them with it." While Sabrina Hilal, also displaced from Rafah, tells the AP, "The tents are worn out from the sun. We've been in this situation for 3 years. They're useless in both winter and summer. The extreme heat compounds an already dire humanitarian crisis. With limited access to clean water, electricity and sanitation, overcrowded camps are grappling with flies, mosquitoes and other insects. 2 years of war have left much of Gaza in ruins. Even after the ceasefire, residents say there's little sense of safety as near-daily Israeli strikes continue in the enclave." I'm Charles de Ledesma.
3: It seems some Canadians feel quite at home with the federal government's preference for British spelling. Canadian Press reporter Lisa Laporte has more.
6: A flurry of emails to Prime Minister Mark Carney followed news last December that promoters of Canadian English objected to the federal government's use of British spelling in official documents. Messages to Carney on the matter show several correspondents see the affectation as a way of countering U.S. cultural dominance.
3: Dozens of pages of messages were released to the Canadian press in response to an access to information request. While some writers flatly object to the federal shift, others applaud it as patriotic. And three people have died in a single vehicle rollover collision in south central Saskatchewan.
7: RCMP say they were called out to a grid road on George Gordon First Nation shortly before 3 a.m. Sunday morning. Police say two 43-year-old men and a 42-year-old woman, all from George Gordon First Nation, were pronounced dead at the scene. Two others who were in the vehicle were transported to hospital by EMS with injuries described as minor. Police say they're still investigating. Don Mitchell, The Canadian Press.
3: This is The Canadian Press. In sports, the Toronto Blue Jays have acquired right-handed pitcher Jose Soriano from the Los Angeles Angels for three prospects. The 27-year-old from Santo Domingo, Dominican Republic, has a 9-6 record with a 3.29 earned run average over 22 starts this season for the Angels. Major League Baseball's trade deadline is today. The Blue Jays are in Houston to face the Astros. In the NHL, the Toronto Maple Leafs have made Andy O'Brien the team's vice president of sport performance. O'Brien will oversee the NHL club's strength and conditioning, sports science and nutrition, injury rehabilitation, and mental performance. The 48-year-old from Charlottetown has been a personal trainer of Sidney Crosby. And rain continues to wreak havoc at the National Bank Open in Montreal to further disrupt a backlogged men's schedule. A downpour that started before play was set to get underway at 11 a.m. local time prompted officials to delay until noon and then push the start time back again. From the Canadian Press, I'm Naira Ahmed.
8: All right, everyone. Move, move, move. Keith David is President Curtis. All new Sundays. Only in Adult Swim and Stack TV.
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10: All right. Well, so we were talking about the heroes of the FIFA. The villain was definitely Argentina. I didn't even know that until right before the finals. I think, the Argentina versus England, when they're re-prosecuting the Falklands War, which is insane. If you know anything about the Falklands War, you know that the people of the Falkland Islands enjoy being British citizens. But whatever. A petition to kick them out of the World Cup exploded online. They got 23.3 million signatures across 170 countries. Do you have any idea how hard it is to get 170 countries and 23 million people to agree on anything? I guess they didn't like Argentina. That's I guess they all agreed on that. And then they fell short of the record of 24 million, but it closed right after Spain beat them in the final, saying FIFA ignored us, but Spain kept its promise.
11: Yeah, the Argentinians were the bad guy.
10: Yeah, they were the
11: bad guy. Their fans were horrific, yelling terrible things and being... Yeah. They're rowdier than the English fans.
10: Yeah, yeah. Speaking of bad guys, do you remember the last election campaign where Pierre Poilievre had that story about how the vast majority of crime in Canada is committed by a very small number of criminals? And he cited Vancouver as an example. And he said that... they had to arrest 40 specific offenders 6,000 times in a single year, averaging about 150 crimes per person. If you got rid of those people, if you kept them in jail, the crime would go down precipitously. Remember that story you kept telling?
11: Yeah. Well, this next guy, hold my beer.
10: Yeah, this next guy, exactly. So there's a guy from Kelowna. I don't know the story as well as you, so you help me with this.
11: Well, actually, we have a report here from Global BC, which is going to play it out. And I'm going to pause it in a few points because it's a lot to take in, a lot of information. Yeah. So we're going to just listen to it and then rehash it as it goes. And believe me, you're going to think it's over. Oh, he did this. No, it's going to go on for a bit.
10: Okay.
11: Here we go.
12: On February 6th.
10: Wait, no, on February, you turned it down. You turned it
12: Court
10: down.
12: Justin Wayne Cullen.
10: Start over. Here.
11: Okay, here we go.
12: On February 16th, 3 days after he got out of jail, Crown told the court Justin Wayne Collins climbed under a fence at the Delta Grand Hotel.
13: Is this the hot tub?
12: Oh, yes. Stripped naked and got in the hot tub, where he was spotted by a woman heading to the outdoor spa with her two young children.
14: That was crazy.
15: I think it's unheard of. I think it's ridiculous.
10: Okay. You get naked in front of kids? I kind of throw you in jail. That's what I would do.
11: But do you think that's it?
10: It's Canada in 2026. Of course it's not it. Of course it's not it. Give me more.
12: On March 3rd, court heard Collins showed up at the hotel's coffee shop trying to steal food. Staff suspected he'd urinated on the floor and smoked crack in the bathroom.
10: Oh, wow. Well, that's a triple threat. Steal food, smoke crack, and pee everywhere. That's the holy trinity of gross crimes. Okay.
12: After they locked the door, Collins stood outside yelling. He was arrested 2 weeks later and released on bail.
15: We have a system that just catch and release.
10: Okay, yeah.
11: Released on bail?
10: Released on
11: Surprise?
10: Bail. It's disappointed, but no.
12: In late April, court heard Collins entered the TD Bank and stole a mini couch cushion. He was arrested May 13th.
10: Okay. It seems like at every opportunity when he's got a fork in the road and he could just walk away or do something illegal, he picks the illegal route. Okay.
14: They got to put him away. They just can't let him out.
12: Earlier this month, Collins was sentenced to 6 months in jail after pleading guilty to committing an indecent act, mischief, and theft.
10: Okay, and so 6 months in jail, but something tells me he didn't spend much time in jail.
12: He has 66 convictions, including robberies, attempted robbery, assaults causing bodily harm, and with a weapon, break and enter, and multiple thefts.
10: Yeah, so Hey, listen. So I'm going to say this.
11: Let's break that down again.
10: Yeah.
11: That was how many?
10: 66.
11: 66. Oh, let's see.
12: Robberies, attempted robbery, assaults causing bodily harm, and with a weapon.
10: Yeah. Okay. Look, is there more or are we good?
11: I told you.
10: Oh, there's more to go.
12: Break and enter, and multiple thefts. Since 2022, Crown says Collins has never lasted out of jail more than 40 days without committing a new offense.
10: And sometimes three in one day, as we just heard.
11: There you go. But listen to that number. Yeah. So this is the key here.
12: Yeah. Lasted out of jail more than 40 days without committing a new offense.
11: He hasn't gone 40 days.
10: He is.
11: Without committing an offense yeah. that he was caught
10: for. Exactly. Look, we're living in a time where there are forces in our country obsessed with removing responsibility from the criminal. It's society's fault. Okay, to those people, if you want me to condemn society, I condemn society. Society failed this man. Can we now put that aside and deal with the failed man? Because he's a failed man. He's a failed man. He's needed help. He either got it or didn't want it. He is a man who is, he's broken. He's a bad seed. Whatever you want. It's either nurture or nature. I don't care.
11: The chance of recidivism.
10: Yeah. I care 100%. About the people at the beginning of the story. The mom and her two kids that just wanted to go to the hot tub. Those are the people I care about now. You want me to say it's society's fault? Bad society. Shame on you, society. And now we got this guy who's showing his schlong to kids who just want to go into the hot tub. And we're also a society that loves peddling trauma. Those kids could be traumatized. This guy needs to be put away. There's no chance he won't break the law again. Zero. Zero.
11: So what do you do? What do you do with that? Because you're right. At some point, you have to say, you know what? You're going to jail for rehabilitation. There's no rehabilitating this guy. Yeah. 66 convictions.
10: Yes.
11: But remember, there's 420 cases yes. against the guy overall.
10: So look, I think I said this last week or 2 weeks ago. If the excuse as to why he's not in jail is there's no room in the jail, then find somebody who's in that jail who's not as bad as this guy and send him off and put this guy in jail until there's a chance to throw him into prison. That's it. I don't know what you do with a guy like this.
11: How much more proof do you need when somebody cannot function within society and needs to be taken away from society for the good of society?
10: It is not, as I say all the time, we want to help those who need our help. But we also want to help those who want our help. And this guy, whether he needs it or not, clearly doesn't want it. And no. In that case, if you are telling me that I have to pick between this dude and the victims of this dude, I'm picking the victims every time. And unfortunately, I'm going to have to pick a lot because he's going to do this again and again and again. I don't know what we have to do to our judiciary and the judges who aren't slapping more heavy penalties on this guy. I don't know. I don't know what we have to do.
11: What would the most left, even you put this before the most left-leaning person, the most progressive person when it comes to, we need to work.
10: They're going to blame his
11: addiction. How could you possibly defend this?
10: Because they'll blame his addiction or his trauma or the fact that he was beaten by his dad. And I'm telling you, back in the day, what they would say is there are plenty of people who've had bad upbringings and have trauma in their past who do not resort to this. Those are choices. If you can tell me that every single person with trauma in their past does this, then okay, that's a conversation to have. But there are people who rise above their trauma. There are people who better themselves. There are people who ask for help and then receive that help. There are people who do the hard work and are rewarded with peace in their soul, and we have peace in our streets. And then there are guys like this. And this is not a guy that you can help. He is actually a problem that needs to be overcome. And the only way to overcome it is to put him away for a long time. Because right now we're joking about it because no kid was hurt. But what happens the next time? What if the mom wasn't there and he's in that hot tub with two young kids? What's this crack-addled guy going to do? I don't know, and I don't want to find out. And sadly, we're not living in a place where the urgency is being felt by those who have the power to change it. All right, we are going to take a break, and when we come back, our good friend David Cooper joins us for a conversation. I love talking to him because he brings up stuff I never would. That's coming up next on the Ben Mulrooney Show.
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0: was when I gave this is the Ben Mulrooney Show, Civic Holiday Edition.
1: So when I was on E-Talk doing the entertainment TV, right before I went out to host the live red carpet of the very first Junos that we were covering, and the host was Russell Peters. My producer comes up to me and says, whatever you do, don't call him Russell Simmons. And I looked at her and I said, why would you say that? Like, that wasn't even in my head. And now that's all I can think about. And he shows up, and what do? I don't just call him Russell Peters. I give him a Def Comedy Jam intro. And it, give it up for Russell Simmons. And ever since then, he makes fun of me for that. He always calls me Benedict Martin Paul Mulrooney to prove that he knows my whole name, and I couldn't get his name right once. All that to say, sometimes someone puts something in your head, and it pops in. Like, don't think of a pink elephant. What do you think about a pink elephant? Well, apparently, David Cooper,
2: yes,
1: the host of what is it? The Last Show with
2: David Cooper. that's the one.
1: The best show, the last show.
2: Whatever.
1: You have an inability to think of something if somebody says so.
2: I'm glad you believe me, because when I tell my friends this, they think I'm making it up until they look it up and see it's a real thing.
1: Well, I mean, if I believe one thing, I have to also have to believe the counter of it, right?
2: Yeah.
1: So what is it?
2: Well, let's start with something called a red apple test. Okay. So picture a red, delicious apple hanging on it. Can you picture the tree? Can you picture the leaves?
1: Mm-hmm.
2: Okay, I thought when we used the word picture growing up, we just meant in metaphor. I thought picture meant think about. I didn't think it meant actually try to picture something in your head, because I can't do that.
1: So does that mean you don't have an imagination?
2: I do, but it's not a visual imagination. I suppose, like, maybe it's similar to what a blind person has.
1: Okay, so if I said to you, though, I want you to picture the words, picture a red apple.
2: Mm-hmm.
1: Can you picture the words, P-I-C-T-U-R-E-T-H-E-W-O-R-D-S, red, R-E-D, apple?
2: Yeah. Let me ask you this. When you imagine something, is it, like, in your same field of vision, or do you have this other second field of vision where you can put things in
1: it's not right.
2: It's like you have two screens right now. You have the real screen and the imaginary screen. Well, someone turn the imaginary screen off for me.
1: Someone turned it off. Okay.
2: So to answer the question, I think of the words. I know what it means to think of words. I can think of each letter, but I can even draw the shapes, but I can't see the shapes.
1: And what does that translate into like in reality for you as you live your life?
2: Well, I almost got dumped because of it, because I was about a month or two in to a very, I don't know, passionate relationship with my now long-term partner. And I said to her, I knew I liked her eyes. When I see her eyes, I like them. I said, you have beautiful green eyes. And she said, who else are you dating right now? And I said, well, what color are they? She said, blue. She said, but I can't picture anyone's eyes. Why are you getting so upset? And she's like, well, what color are your brother's eyes? And I said, I have no idea. She's like, what are you talking about? Your brother has these brilliant eyes. I've met him once. I remember them. And I'm like, I can't picture anything.
1: So like, if I asked you to, like, when I say, talk about your mother, for example, what do you think of
2: you
1: when
2: get her words out of your mouth? No, I'm kidding. Get her name out of your mouth.
1: So what do you think of when you think of your mother?
2: A person who I love.
1: Okay, and if I show you a picture of your mother,
2: you
1: know that that's your...
2: So for a long time, I thought it was something called face blindness, which is a real thing. That's people who simply cannot recognize faces.
1: Yeah.
2: I don't have that. Okay. I can remember the patterns if I see them long enough. Similar to, like, there's a song that you might not remember the melody to, but once you hear it, you recognize it for the song that it is.
3: I have mild face blindness, I think.
2: Yeah.
3: I really do.
1: Yeah, I
3: meet so many people that
1: Or you might not just be good with faces or names.
2: Maybe you're just rude.
3: No, I had too many concussions.
1: The reason I was asking about, like, the knock-on effect and, like, how does it manifest practically in your life is because during the pandemic, I lost my sense of smell.
2: Oh.
1: I have zero sense of smell.
2: Did you remember what things smelled like?
1: Well, every now and then, I think I get something, and I can't remember whether, I don't know whether I'm smelling it and something's coming back, or it's the memory of the smell.
2: Mm-hmm.
1: The reason it's concerning for me, the reason I asked you the question, is because I read this piece in the Washington Post that said that there are a few people who, because of the pandemic, and maybe I don't know if it's a combination of things, but they lost that sense of smell, and they believe it happened at the genetic level, which means you're probably never going to get it back.
2: Genetic? That's terrifying.
1: It's like a genetic change. And they're concerned because they have no long-term studies, but they do know that smell is the sense that's most connected to accessing memory quickly.
2: Yeah, like when I walk into my childhood home, that's that smell of home.
1: So
2: you know, really,
1: what's going to happen in terms of like cognition later on in life?
2: I don't know. But apparently, we people with aphantasia, those who don't have a mind's eye, we apparently have poor autobiographical memory, which means every time I go on a rant and tell the same story on the radio over the years, and it gets more exaggerated, and I'm portrayed as more the hero. Maybe I'm not just full of it. Maybe it's because I'm different than you.
1: Okay, that's cool.
2: Yeah. Like
1: that's,
2: so when you exaggerate a story, you're guilty.
1: I'm just an ass.
2: I'm just an ass.
1: Exactly.
2: I have a cognitive. It's not a disability. It's just a difference, I guess.
1: But that leads into this next question, which is, you know, we talk about people who do CrossFit. They love talking about CrossFit.
2: Oh God.
1: And vegans, you know, they're a vegan because they tell you they're a vegan. I used to think that it was because they were self-centered.
2: Annoying. So annoying.
1: I think that some of them, it's because they're proud that they're accomplishing something. But most of them, I just assumed it was because they were they're into themselves.
2: Yeah.
1: But you can broaden it out. Like just a few days ago, I heard a couple of songs I really loved, and the first thing I thought was,
2: tell your friend,
1: share them with my sister and my brother.
2: Yeah.
1: I never get a response when I send it to them, but that's why I do that. What are the studies showing about that?
2: Yeah. So I talked to someone who studied this. I was particularly interested because I have a group of friends who are into Dungeons and Dragons, and I know that. That's lame. And when they talk about it, I just want to be mean. Like, I want to be a bully. Instead, I smile and I say, that's so interesting because I'm a good person.
1: Yeah.
2: But when people share things with you, even if it seems annoying, even if it's, yes, they joined a CrossFit gym, it's because they want to bond with you. And it's like taking a sort of social risk. And if you validate them, it can bring you closer to them.
1: Yeah. So,
2: but there's something interesting here, which is like, all someone wants is to bond, feel liked, form a community with you. But in doing so, in telling you about CrossFit or their new vegan diet, they're doing the opposite. There's something ugly about human psychology where someone's so desperate to be a thing. And in that desperation, you don't like them. So the next time someone tries to share something annoying with you, just know it's because they like you. They think you would like it too.
1: But how much of it do you think is like our negative reaction? How much of it do you think is us projecting what we think? Well, if I were doing this, I would be doing it for all of these really shady motivations. Mm-hmm. So I just have to assume that that's why that person is doing it.
2: I worry this happens on my show because I find topics like astronomy interesting. I find topics like biology interesting. Most people do.
1: Yeah.
2: But for a small fraction of people, they're like, that's boring. Yeah. Science sucks. And here I am on the air trying to share it with people. I do it anyway, but maybe it is about people who've tried to share what they love. They've gotten a negative reaction. Now they're angry at everyone else when they do it. I don't know.
1: You know, when you said astronomy, I heard you, and I was like, please don't say astrology, because
2: is there a difference? No, I'm kidding.
1: When I first started in TV, and I'll see if I can get this in before the break. When I first started in TV, because I was the last guy hired, I had the crap segment on Friday nights. I had to do an interview with a pet psychic, and it was a live show, and so that was my job. I talked to a pet psychic, and my parents watched me from Montreal, and my youngest brother Nick was such a little shiz disturber that he would call up and pretend to be somebody with a pet.
2: I love that.
1: And the pet psychic is there. She doesn't know it's my brother. She doesn't know it's a fake pet. There's no Sparky. And that's not John from Thunder Bay. That's Nick, my brother, who's pretending that he has a dead pet that this woman is communing with. And I would have to sit there staring in the camera, knowing that this entire thing is a farce. I couldn't call her out on TV. And the reason I did is because my producer was huge into this sort of thing. And I want to keep
2: Didn't want to be mean.
1: Anyway, my dad thought this was the funniest way to spend his Friday nights watching me twist in the wind.
2: Well, your siblings tortured you. Yeah, I love it.
1: Oh, they do.
2: That's family.
1: I love them for it. David Cooper, don't go anywhere, because when we come back, we're going to talk about how your cat can kill you. And then after they kill you, they can eat you. Because cats are, I guess, awesome. Don't go anywhere. This is Ben Mulroney Show.
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15: Henry Hassenfield and his brothers ran a small textile company in Rhode Island. Things were going well, so they started to expand and decided to move into selling pencil cases and school kits. But when pencil costs increased, they made the decision to produce their own and started to make much more money. It was a revelation. You make more if you make it yourself. Soon they started creating and selling more products, such as toy doctor kits, and they experimented with using plastics to make them. Then one day, they met George. George had had an idea for a toy, and after years of unsuccessfully pitching it, had just recently sold the idea to a cereal company. Now Henry and his brothers were so convinced that it would be a great addition to their line, they bought back the rights to George's idea from the cereal company, and they started making and selling George's toy on their own. It was a massive hit called Mr. Potato Head and fueled tremendous growth for Henry and his brothers. Today, the company the Hassenfield brothers started, and that really took off thanks to Mr. Potato Head, sells over $4 billion a year in toys. And it's still named after them. Has, as in Hassenfield, Bro, as in brothers. Hasbro is a great idea because sometimes getting ahead means toying around with something new. Do you have a great idea? Do something about it. I'm Glenn Seward. Go to todaysgreatidea.com and let's get started.

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1: Welcome back. I'm speaking with the most fascinating person I've met thus far today, David Cooper. I've met him before, but
2: who are you talking to today that I'm the most fascinating?
1: Trolle.
2: Okay.
1: So you're an engineer by trade?
2: So I studied software engineering at University of Toronto, yeah. And then I moved to Silicon Valley to San Francisco, worked there for 10 years.
1: Yeah.
2: And then, well, if my mom was telling this story, she would say, one day I woke up and decided that I hated money, and that's right. How I ended up in radio.
1: Yes. Yeah, that's
2: no, how. But about 6 years ago, I switched careers.
1: And never look back?
2: No. And now with AI, I feel like I can't look back. I left that industry just before AI.
1: Good for you. What kind of work did you do?
2: I was doing architecture software, and then I was only okay at that, so they let me manage eight engineers.
1: There you go.
2: I was managing engineers.
1: Those who can't manage.
2: Mm-hmm.
1: Mm-hmm. You love your cat.
2: I do.
1: Except cats can kill you.
2: Well, not exactly, although I do like the way you frame that before the break.
1: Yes.
2: Cats have a parasite in them. Many of them do. Like some high number, maybe 60%. It's called toxoplasmosis.
1: Sure. Yeah.
2: I always called it a fungus, but a scientist corrected me and said it's a parasite. But I'm just going to call it a fungus because that sounds crazy.
1: And but it's transmissible.
2: Not only that, about a third of all human beings on this earth have either had it or continue to have it. Some people's immune system will clear it. Some people's will never.
1: Yeah.
2: If you are, like, if you have lupus, if you have an immune disorder, it actually can harm you. It can kill you. But for the average person, we'll get to how it changes them because it's fascinating.
1: But they always say if you have a newborn, you've got to get rid of the cat for a while.
2: Or, like, wash your hands after you clean its disgusting box. Here's how it works. Okay. It's even great. It's, you think this parasite would just go from cat to cat. The cat coughs, another cat.
1: Yeah.
2: Gets it.
1: Yeah.
2: Not how it works at all.
1: Okay.
2: Okay. It can only reproduce in a cat's stomach.
1: Okay.
2: So what does this parasite do a million years ago? What does it think to do? Okay. How can I get from cat's stomach to cat's stomach? Well, I'll infect mice.
1: Oh, that's devious.
2: Yes. And it infects mice from the poop of the cat, which can contaminate water, food, this kind of stuff. So, but it can infect all mammals. Okay.
1: Okay.
2: How, if you're a parasite infecting a mouse to try to get all the bird, to catch the worm, to catch the fly, I don't know. Anyway, if you're a mouse, a parasite in a mouse who wants to get in a cat's belly so it can reproduce, what do? You alter the behavior of the mouse to make it attracted to cats. This parasite affects the brain of a mouse to rewire the brain.
1: So instead of fleeing,
2: to be attracted to the smell of cat urine. So this parasite can modify a mammal's behavior in its brain.
1: Can it do that to humans?
2: Well, funny you should ask. I believe they've done studies. I don't think it makes humans like cat urine.
1: It doesn't make us want to like drive into incoming traffic or anything like that.
2: But higher the like statistically significant people who are infected with this are more likely to speed in their cars, are more likely to skydive, are more likely to take risks than they would before they had the parasite.
1: See, this is what you're doing is you are setting up or the cat is now setting up a whole new legal defense for anybody who's caught doing something reckless.
2: So
1: well, his brain was rotted by toxoplasmosis.
2: Toxo. And it's so wild. But the whole reason it affects our brain is because it adapted to affect mice brains. We have similar brains. We're mammals. You know, that's why we have lab rats, this, that, and the other. And the whole reason is this parasite, why wouldn't it just transmit through the air? Why does it have to go through a mouse to the belly, through the urine, and da-da-da? It's wild. And the fact, and in warmer climates, more people have it. So I think up to like half the people in Brazil have it.
1: So I'm just going to, I just had an epiphany about this.
2: Yeah.
1: This is why people are cat people.
2: Well,
1: because it's reckless, dangerous behavior. You literally have something in your home that it can put a fungus in you and it's self-reinforcing. There's no reason for anyone to like a cat. The cats are not likable. And yet you do.
2: Yeah.
1: Maybe.
2: No, he bites. My cat bites, and I still like him.
1: Maybe you have a toxoplasmosis-riddled brain.
2: I probably do.
1: That's what it is. And I know it is. It's the only explanation.
2: And what you're saying, I know you're being silly, but there is some truth to it. The crazy cat lady, you know, the stereotype of the older. Some experts, like actual scientists, say this may be the reason for the stereotype because the parasite may actually make us like cats a little more.
1: I knew it!
2: Yes. And that's not just us being silly. And it's just so wild that parasites can affect the way we behave.
1: Yeah.
2: You'd think like, oh, it'll make you sick. It'll give you a cough. It'll poison your blood. It'll give you cancer. No, no. It changes your brain. And the odds are you might have it, Ben.
3: No, I do not. I know I don't.
2: Contaminated food from you know.
3: From what?
2: Mammals that have it can contaminate other mammals who have it through the poop.
3: I don't have it.
2: How can you know that?
3: I know I do.
2: Oh, come on.
3: I would feel it. I would feel the weakness.
2: You're a brave performer. You don't mind public speaking. Yeah. People who get infected are more likely to like public speaking because it's a risk.
3: Yeah.
2: It's just fascinating. But for those at home scared, do I have a parasite in my brain? Should I get rid of my cat? No, don't get rid of your cat. Be nice to your cat. Unless you have a serious...
3: Like a RFK. Do you think he has the toxoplasma?
2: Oh, brainworm? Probably. Think that would follow the worm to catch the...
3: Hey, when you were a manager, were you somebody who gave a lot of feedback?
2: Yes, I was. I thought it was important. And I worked in Silicon Valley in the heyday of like, it's a great company. Yeah. Everyone's so nice. Now with AI, it's like, oh, we'll fire you. Who cares?
3: But yeah, but it's about transmitting culture as well, right? Like imprinting culture on them as well. Mm-hmm. And teaching them. So how is it that one in four managers withholds feedback, even if it's positive?
2: I don't know. Some researchers did a study. They interviewed managers and they found that like managers pretty much don't give feedback, even though they say they're supposed to.
3: Yeah. So like if you're not doing a big chunk of your job, then who's managing the managers?
2: Right?
3: Yeah.
2: and it goes against their own best interest because good feedback means like good employees.
3: Yeah.
2: And it affects women more. Like women are less likely to get good feedback according to this study. And it was just kind of interesting. Like, why don't people give feedback when the feedback's good? And these researchers that I interviewed on the show, they didn't really have a good answer to that question. They just saw that it happened.
3: Did they break down the difference between male and female managers and which ones were more likely? It feels to me like women would probably be as... You know, whether people like it or not, study after study shows women are more nurturing than men.
2: Yeah.
3: You would think that as a manager, there would almost be that dynamic.
2: We did not get into that. A gut feeling on this. Yeah, women are probably better about that stuff.
3: Yeah.
2: We should catch up.
3: I think so. Hey, do you believe in aliens?
2: In the sense that I think they're out there in the cosmos, but not that they visited us.
3: Yeah, I don't. Although, what happened in New Jersey? Remember New Jersey last summer?
2: Oh, the drones.
3: Was that drones?
2: I don't know.
3: No one has given us. We just all saw it and then never talked about it again.
2: I don't know. I think it was just like a media frenzy and then off to the next topic, like we do all the time.
3: You don't think that there are elements of reverse engineered alien technology that the military has been using?
2: I see no good evidence to agree with that claim, but if I saw good evidence for it, I would agree with that. So that's I'm a skeptic, right?
3: Yeah.
2: Like if I found out the aliens visited us and gave us the iPhone and there was incontrovertible evidence, I would believe it.
3: Yeah.
2: Just like I'm not religious, but if I died and I was up there at the pearly gates and there's St. Peter with the roll, is that how it works?
3: I think so. Yeah. But no, but you know what it is? Did you see the movie Contact?
2: Yes.
3: Great movie.
2: Oh.
3: Right? Great movie. And it the way it juxtaposes faith and science and faith in science. And it was brilliant. I loved it. But the line that always sticks with me is when they say, do you believe that there are aliens? Well, all I know is if we're the only life out here in this giant expanse of space, that's a pretty big waste of space.
2: It is a lot of space for a little amount of life.
3: Exactly. So I like living in a world where it's out there, but I agree with you. I haven't seen evidence of it.
2: Do we have got a little time to tell you about an exciting alien story?
3: Yes.
2: Now, a planet was discovered about 50 light years away with it's in the what's called the Goldilocks zone of a star. You know, like Mercury's too close to the sun. It's too hot. Mars is too far. It's too cold. You get steam water. Yeah. You get ice water. But there's a special zone where Earth is called the Goldilocks zone, and a planet was discovered in a star's orbit, and a gas that may be conducive to life was discovered. It's very exciting, like astrobiologists. Yeah, I'm having one on the show tonight to talk about it.
3: I love it.
2: But she basically said it's not aliens, but it's very exciting, and it could be.
3: I love it's the potential. It's the possibility. David Cooper, thank you very much. Love having you in studio.
2: Yeah, it's a pleasure. Last show tonight at 7 p.m.
3: There we go. Got to get the plug in. I appreciate it. When we come back, what are we talking about? Oh, we're continuing our conversation with comedians. Comedians in studio have a water with Ben. That's next.
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0: Air Canada. This summer, we've been doing something really fun on Thursdays, which is indulging in my affinity to explore the minds of stand-up comics, because I find there is what they do. They work so hard to make it look like they're not working. That it's just top that, but I know how hard they work because I worked at Just for Laughs for 3 summers, and I know how hard a stand-up comic works to make it look like they're not working. And so, please, on that note, welcome a man who works harder than me, Patrick. Hey, welcome.
1: What's up? How you guys doing?
0: Good, good, good. You've got your grandpa glasses on.
1: I do. Yeah, I do. Yeah. Readers, man, can't fight the clock.
0: Yeah, I know.
2: Where'd you pull those from? I didn't see those come out.
1: Yeah. Nice. Only for the phone, man. I can't fight the clock.
0: How old are you? Because I do appreciate the black does, in fact, not crack.
1: Why are you all up in my business?
0: Yeah. Because I wonder how long you've been doing this for.
1: I've been doing it a long time.
0: Yeah?
1: A long time. Almost 20 now. 19 years now.
0: Do you remember the day that you broke the tough news to your family that you were going to be a stand-up comic?
1: Yeah, it wasn't after the first time up on stage. No. The first time up on stage, I didn't tell nobody.
0: Yeah, yeah.
1: Right? It's like, if this goes bad, I'm going to take this to the grave. Yeah, I ain't saying nothing to nobody. It was a good, probably a few weeks.
0: Yeah.
2: Right? Did you use your real name?
1: Yeah. Yeah.
2: You didn't go up there as Dirk Dangerous or something like that.
1: No alias. My own name the whole time.
0: That's why Jamie Foxx is called Jamie Foxx.
1: Yeah.
0: You know the story, right? He realized that there weren't as many women signing up for slots.
1: Mm-hmm.
0: And so if he put down a name that sounded like a women's name, then he was more likely to be given a slot.
1: And they called those women.
0: And they called him up.
1: Yeah, they called those names first. Yeah,
0: yeah. I love that. Yeah. You got to hustle, right?
1: It's the grind. Yeah, man. He played the game. And it's like, it worked out awesome for him.
0: What's your favorite part of doing what you do?
1: Oh, the laughter.
0: Yeah.
1: The laughter. We've all been in those times where you hang with friends and you hit a joke, you hit the joke and everyone's laughing. Imagine doing that in front of a room full of people you don't know.
0: Have you ever, because I know how sometimes you got to workshop something, right?
1: Yeah.
0: You go on and you try something out, you write something and it's not great yet.
1: Yeah.
0: Have you watched the evolution of laughter as you like, okay, here's version A.
1: Yeah.
0: And then, okay, I got a laugh that was a 4. So, and then I'm going to tweak it and it becomes a 6. And then you hit that 10. Have you done that? Like, is that something that happens?
1: Yeah, that's constant the way
0: that's awesome.
1: So many jokes work.
0: That's
1: and
0: awesome.
1: A lot of times where you might think is funny is not where the audience thinks is funny.
0: Yeah.
1: Like, you'll hit part of the setup and then the audience busts out laughing. It's like, oh, that's the joke.
0: Yeah.
1: So they actually help rewrite the joke. Like, okay, I need to end it on that line because that's where they think the humor is. Like, all right, okay. But it's a process. It's an awesome process. Yeah.
0: So where, what kind of crowds, where are the crowds going to see you this summer?
1: This weekend, Saturday, I'm actually at the Yuck Yucks in Oshawa.
0: Yeah.
1: I'm headlining that show. That should be fun. And in another 3 weeks, I'm headlining the Yuck Yucks in Burlington.
0: Nice.
1: So that's August 7, 8.
0: That's a newer one there in Burlington, I think.
1: The Burlington one it's probably like six years, seven years, something like that. Yeah.
0: Good.
1: But that's actually out of the Yucks Comics, that's our favorite club.
0: Oh, yeah?
1: Yeah.
0: Oh, that's good to
1: just
0: know.
1: Just the energy in that room and the way it's set up, that's one of the fun ones.
0: And if
1: that's
0: people want to find you, how can they find you?
1: Easiest way, my website, patrickhaye.com.
0: And it's H-A-Y-E.
1: H-A-Y-E. Awesome. Everything is there. Yeah.
0: Patrick. Good Irish name.
1: The luck is there.
0: Yeah.
1: The luck is there.
0: There it is. So I saw this story. I don't know if you, this story of a guy who ran into a pet shop and stole a 5-month-old kitten.
1: Yeah.
0: And then used the kitten. I don't know how he used the kitten, but used the kitten to
1: rob a bank. That's
0: like,
1: crazy.
0: Yeah, it's not armed robbery. It's for feline.
1: It just goes to what I've always been saying, man. Cat people are strange people, man.
0: We just talked about it.
1: Cat people are strange people, man.
2: Oh, I'm sorry. I have to jump in here because we did just get a text. I don't know. Were you just talking about cats before?
0: Yes.
2: Okay. Yeah. I love you, Ben, but quit the cat hate.
0: Nope.
2: The king of the animal world is a cat. I swear to God.
0: Let me be very clear. My problem with cats, the reason I dislike cats as much as I do is because God put in me a genetic aversion to the cat. I'm allergic to every aspect of that cat. Like I will break out in hives immediately.
1: For real?
0: Yeah, yeah. If you leave me in a room for long enough with a cat, I'll wheeze. I'll stop breathing.
1: I just think they're strange, man. They're just strange. Like cats. if a cat was a person, a cat would say schedule instead of schedule. You know what I mean?
0: Yeah. Like, yeah. And they don't want to be with us. They don't like us.
1: They don't like us.
0: What are we doing?
1: Feed me, but don't touch me.
0: Don't, like, yeah, exactly.
1: That's a cat. Yeah. That's a cat.
0: But I was Googling it earlier. I was like, is the crime lesser if you rob a bank with a cat versus a gun? And the answer turns out is no.
1: For real?
0: Yeah,
1: They didn't take any mercy because he didn't have a weapon?
0: No.
1: It's still robbing a bank.
0: Yeah. Apparently, he took the cat and gave it to the teller. And while the teller was holding the cat, he wrote out a note, said, give me all your money.
2: Well, hey, cat scratch fever, toxic plasmosis, you know, you can get sick from cats.
1: Did he threaten at all that he had a weapon?
0: No. But that's that's bad. If you do that, if you insinuate that you have a weapon, that's worse. Yeah.
1: So she gave him the money.
0: No, they came. They showed up before.
1: They showed up before
0: any of it happened. Fortunately, the woman was not put to the... I don't know if it was a woman. Just tell her. The person was not put to the test. It's crazy.
2: How fun would it be if he actually was just meowing as he was... Meow, money, meow. Give me more.
0: Did you see that video of the guy who got stopped by the cops and he identified as a cat? And so they called animal control on him?
1: I saw that.
0: Yeah. Well, I don't know if it was real. It was funny.
1: Yeah, the cops started to break down the laws if you were a cat.
0: Yeah, exactly.
1: You know, we'd have to call animal control because animals aren't allowed to drive a vehicle. Like, he just went down.
0: Yeah, I loved it. Apparently, the kitten was unharmed, which is, I don't know what it is. I don't know why when we watch movies and we see

0: weeks, but when we see a human being get exploded by a landmine, we just move on.
1: Dogs are spirit animals, man.
0: Yeah.
1: There's a difference.
0: So, I'm a dog.
1: The way they communicate with us, the way they feel us out, it's different.
0: I'm wearing this brand new shirt. And I loved it. Mm. And I saw my dog this morning, and she jumped all over me. And with her paws, she'd ruin the shirt. It's the first time I wear it. It's also the last time I wear it. But she looked at me like I had just come home from the front.
1: Yeah.
0: And made it all worth it. I was like, all right, I'll never wear this shirt again. But gosh, she loves me so much.
1: See?
0: Yeah. And no toxoplasmosis. And if I were to die in her presence, she would lie next to me until someone came to take the body away, as opposed to a cat, which would...
1: probably eat your face.
0: Eat your face. Eat your face.
2: You talk to paramedics.
0: Yeah.
2: That happens.
0: I know.
2: Yeah. It happens all the time.
0: I don't know how much more evidence people need that cats don't want to be with us. They're biding their time until we die, and then they can feast.
1: They don't like us.
0: Yeah.
1: They don't. Yeah. Like, have you ever been rushing towards the elevator, and someone's on the elevator?
2: Yeah.
0: Yeah.
1: And they see you coming? And they let the doors close anyway.
0: That's a cat.
1: That's what a cat would do.
0: That's what a cat would do. Exactly right.
2: Well, maybe you should have a cat show, and now we feast. Just sort of like the...
0: Yeah, no, and like
2: the fact
0: that if I were going to have my dog, I take her outside and she does her business and we go back inside like civilized, you know, man and dog. But this idea that there's this open air like pee pad and litter boxes, what are we doing here?
1: Yeah.
0: What are we doing here?
1: Yeah.
0: Unacceptable.
1: Just wrong.
0: Yeah.
1: Just wrong.
0: But Magnolia, I was wrong. She wasn't 5 months old. She was 3 months. And I will say this. I'll give you the caveat. Kittens are cute. Kittens are very cute.
1: Kittens are cute.
0: Yeah.
1: Kittens are cute. Somewhere along the way...
0: the devil gets them. Yeah.
1: They just change.
0: Yeah, they just change. The devil gets them, and then that's it. Yeah.
1: It's like all of them become... It's like an initiation process.
0: Yeah.
1: I guess at like a year or 2 years old, they just become possessed.
0: Yeah, and I don't know if it's a year or two.
1: They just turn evil.
0: Yeah, they just turn evil. And that we're not even we haven't even talked about the hairless cats, which are demon spawn.
1: Oh, those look demonic, yep. For real.
0: They look inside out.
2: Can you pet those?
0: I wouldn't.
1: I don't know.
2: I mean, how do you do that?
0: You don't.
2: What do you do?
0: No, you run away. You put it down,
1: yeah.
0: And you go somewhere else. But don't go. Don't go anywhere else. When we come back, we've got a study that I'd like to file under no shiz, Sherlock. Apparently, cannibalism is unhealthy, and we're going to talk about that when we come back. Don't go anywhere. This is the Ben Mulrooney Show.
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3: From the national newsroom of the Canadian Press, I'm Naira Ahmed. More information has been given on the tentative deal between WestJet and the union representing about 4,400 flight attendants.
4: The two sides reached a tentative contract agreement early Monday morning, ending a job action that halted flights across the country and left many travelers in limbo. In a news release, WestJet says the deal includes a 13% pay increase starting in October, then a 2.5% increase in each of the next 3 years. The airline also says it includes a new duty pay premium, equivalent to another 12% salary increase, which WestJet said is designed to solve the cabin crew's claim of unpaid work. As well, the deal includes retro pay back to the beginning of the year, a 13% increase in meal allowances, and more healthcare spending. The union said it would present the deal to its members to vote on, but hasn't said when that vote will happen. Hannah Stoles, The Canadian Press.
3: Still, many passengers are left frustrated by the company's customer service through the work stoppage. In Halifax, Reveline Carr says she spent hours on the phone on hold with WestJet, trying to get her travel home to India rebooked without answers. So she showed up at the airport in hope someone could help figure out the new flights.
5: I just tried calling them right now. There's a line. Either they say we are unable to take your call right now because of the high call volume, or either they say holding, we go through the voice system with 1, 2, 3, whatever options you choose, and then they end up saying, oh, your estimated wait time is 6 hours.
3: Carr says she was told by staff at the WestJet counter to continue trying the phone lines in order to get her travel rebooked. Three people have died in a single vehicle rollover in south central Saskatchewan.
6: RCMP say they were called out to a grid road on George Gordon First Nation shortly before 3 a.m. Sunday morning. Police say two 43-year-old men and a 42-year-old woman, all from George Gordon First Nation, were pronounced dead at the scene. Two others who were in the vehicle were transported to hospital by EMS with injuries described as minor. Police say they're still investigating. Don Mitchell, The Canadian Press.
3: Meanwhile, four people were killed in a three-vehicle collision in Calgary last night. Calgary's fire department says four others were injured in the fiery crash when officers responded just before 11 p.m. on a southwest highway. It is extending its condolences to the loved ones of those who've died, and Calgary police are investigating. And in British Columbia, more evacuation alerts and orders have been issued as wildfires burning on the west and north end of Okanagan Lake in BC continue to rage. Central Okanagan Emergency Management has issued a further evacuation order because of the Quilpik Creek wildfire. That brings the total number of properties evacuated under its jurisdiction to more than 2,200 properties. Further up the lake, the Regional District of North Okanagan has expanded its evacuation orders and alerts yesterday for dozens of properties because of the Bradley Creek wildfire, as many residents rushed to escape over the weekend. This is the Canadian Press. In sports, the Toronto Blue Jays have acquired right-handed pitcher Jose Soriano from the Los Angeles Angels for three prospects. The 27-year-old from Santo Domingo, Dominican Republic, has a 9-6 record with a 3.29 earned run average over 22 starts this season for the Angels. Major League Baseball's trade deadline is today. The Blue Jays are in Houston to face the Astros. In the NHL, the Toronto Maple Leafs have made Andy O'Brien the team's vice president of sport performance. O'Brien will oversee the NHL club's strength and conditioning, sports science and nutrition, injury rehabilitation, and mental performance. The 48-year-old from Charlottetown has been a personal trainer of Sidney Crosby. And rain continues to wreak havoc at the National Bank Open in Montreal to further disrupt a backlogged men's schedule. A downpour that started before play was set to get underway at 11 a.m. local time prompted officials to delay until noon and then push the start time back again. From the Canadian Press, I'm Naira Ahmed.
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8: An orange watch, which is a severe thunderstorm that will likely hit the Edmonton area late this afternoon and tonight. Environment Canada, yet again, concerned about the torrential rain that Brian Proctor was just talking about. Could see large hail, could see damaging winds. They're asking you to be prepared if you're going to head out in your vehicle. There could be flash flooding. We could see travel delays. We could see roads closed. Who knows? We've seen a lot of that already this summer. So with more intense rain expected, the city consistently having to shut down streets due to flooding, we wanted to check in with our mayor, get a sense of how crews are handling all of this, how infrastructure is holding up, and to also chat about the sense of community, people helping those in need in what has been one of the worst summer rainfalls on record, over 500 millimeters so far this summer. I caught up with Mayor Andrew Knack earlier today.
9: Mayor, it's been a crazy summer. The repeated heavy rain, localized flooding, crews in high demand almost every single day. How do you think the city is handling all of this so far?
10: Well, I think overall, there's obviously been very localized challenges on some major roads, Yellowhead and White Mud. We saw just last night Connors Road. And so it's tough. At the same time, I think considering the volume of rain, I think we've received about five times the amount of rain compared to almost any other major city, including those that regularly get a lot of rain. And the investments we've been making dating back to 2019 and flood mitigation have helped pretty dramatically across the city, although we know it's still certain individuals and certain households are experiencing localized flooding. But I feel like EPCOR has been doing a lot of good work on this, but it's still hard considering we're at the point where the highest water table we've ever seen in our city's history, and with the constant rain, just no time for it to absorb.
9: When you talk about the role of EPCOR, we can also throw in emergency services, emergency management teams, and there's a lot happening behind the scenes when we go through these kind of weather events. Just hoping you can take us behind the curtain, so to say, and just explain what goes on with the city when something like this develops.
10: Absolutely. Well, it's one of those situations that we already have, city staff that work 24/7, but they're even more on call and out and about when you're seeing these major rain events to try to make sure they're clearing spots where there is massive flooding, particularly the main roads. We see how quickly they can be brought back to being open. Some emergency crews have to respond to cars that were caught in that flooding. And so, recognizing the amount of rain, it is probably a good point to remind folks that, if we're seeing a lot of rain again, really important to maybe avoid the spots where there has been some historical flooding, because even with the upgrades to the infrastructure that we're doing on Yellowhead and White Mud, it's still going to create situations where, the storm we saw on Saturday, it sounds like it could be considered a 1-in-200-year storm event. You'll still see situations like this, so people need to exercise caution. So that can help the emergency services not have to respond to helping people who have had their vehicles trapped in flooding.
9: Mayor, you've referenced the localized flooding a few times, and, it is those same spots. You just talked about the Yellowhead. Mm-hmm. You talked about the White Mud. Connors Road and 98th Avenue yesterday. Belgravia has been hit hard a few times now. Have you spoken to engineers about why it seems to be the same usual suspects?
10: Yeah, there's a few things. So again, part of this is, if you take, let's start with White Mud and Yellowhead. These are roads that, as part of the work that's happening this year, they're actually upgrading utility infrastructure there because you do have those low points. This is coupled with the fact that because the water table is at the historic high and we just aren't getting a break between rain events, that's why over the last couple of, really the last 2 weeks, You're seeing more flooding in those spaces. So even with these upgrades, even when that work is done at the end of this year, if we were to see that type of rain again, you're not going to be able to entirely eliminate flooding, but you can see it minimized.
9: From the experts we've talked to this summer, we keep hearing the same thing, and I'm sure you've heard the same, and that is that there's more coming. Do you have concern about the city's infrastructure? I mean, we're expected to get another storm possibly as early as later this afternoon or tonight, and we're only at the end of July. There's a lot of summer left.
10: Yeah, I mean, I come back to, there was a reason back in 2019 that the council of the day, we invested or approved a $1.6 billion with a B, dollar flood mitigation program. And the reason we did it then is that what used to be a one in 100-year storm event 10 years ago, 20 years ago, 30 years ago, is actually far more regular now. And this summer is the perfect example of the changing weather patterns that we're seeing, and I think it reinforces why we needed to approve that work 7 years ago. We're in the middle of a 20-year program, so we're only in year seven of this 20-year program, but I have a lot more confidence because we have this program in place and are working our way across the city. So in the first 7 years, we picked the highest risk areas, areas that were significantly prone to flooding. And those same areas, thankfully, have not seen the same impacts as they did, which triggered this work quite some time ago. But yeah, am I still concerned? I mean, we're not getting a relief. We're not getting, you know, 5 or 6 days in a row of 30 degrees without any rain. And so the inability for the earth to absorb all of that water does create further risk if we see continuous major storm events. So even with all of this work, where I'm comfortable with the work that's been happening, we're still likely to see localized flooding.
9: You know, you talk about year seven of the 20-year flood mitigation plan, the $1.6 billion being spent, yet, you know, you do still have some concerns, as you just talked about. Do you feel there's a need to accelerate anything based on what's been happening and what is in front of us?
10: I don't. I mean, we have to remind ourselves that even with this flood mitigation program, you're still modernizing your infrastructure, you're adding additional stormwater ponds, but you're still typically building out to what is a modern day one in 100 year rainfall. And why that's relevant is that you could technically build the infrastructure to a one in 1,000 year rain event, but the incremental cost to do that would be substantial. We're already doing 1.6 billion for this. So, you know, for what we saw on Saturday, which again, I think it's still to be finalized, but we're looking like that could have been a one in 200 year storm event, coupled with the fact that we're receiving five times the amount of rain of even the rainiest cities in Canada. There's going to be a situation where you can't prepare for every single storm event unless you're willing to pay what could be a, you know, exponentially larger amount of money. And so I'm comfortable overall with the plan, recognizing that what we're seeing this year is a reminder of why we need to continue to invest in addressing climate change and making our city more flood resilient.
9: How about in terms of cost for the city, in terms of infrastructure repairs, emergency response? Do you have a price tag on that? And at the same time, are you folks asking for assistance from the province on this?
10: So we'll be totaling up all of this to make sure we have a sense of what the costs are. There might be some of that can be recovered through the provincial program. At this point, we haven't had to engage the province for additional relief work, although I want to acknowledge Minister Dan Williams has reached out to me a few times after the major storm events and said the province is ready if needed. But so far, EPCOR has been able to lead a lot of this work, and of course, our city operations team also has a lot of nonstop work in this, but at the moment we have the additional provincial support, although it's great to know that it's available to us if we need it.
9: And I want to finish off on a positive note, Mayor, and that's, you know, throughout all of this, and we hear it often, is people helping others in need. And, you know, it has been a brutal summer, as we've covered for the last 10 minutes or so, but it has to mean a lot to you to see the city band together when these things happen.
10: 100%. It's a great reminder about us looking out for one another. You know, I've seen great examples of people going out and clearing their storm drains from debris of trees that might be preventing water from getting into the system. Everyone is stepping up, recognizing the, you know, at this point, I know we had an unprecedented winter. We now apparently have an unprecedented summer. But to see Edmontonians stepping up is not a surprise, but it's always a great reminder of how wonderful Edmontonians can be.
9: Mayor Nack, thank you so much for doing this. I really appreciate your time.
10: Oh, anytime. Thank you very much. You have a great day.
9: That is Mayor Andrew Nack talking about everything the city has been dealing with, especially this summer with all the rain, all the storms, and there is a lot going on around the city.
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9: Well, across Alberta, a growing number of municipalities have declared agricultural disasters after the exceptionally wet fields that have been left, the flooding, the delayed seeding, the spraying, threatened crop yields, you name it. And while those declarations don't automatically trigger provincial or federal assistance, the point is to send a strong message to governments that producers are struggling big time. According to agricultural leaders, some regions are reporting widespread damage, conditions severe enough to put a large portion of this year's harvest at risk. So to help us understand what these declarations mean, how they're used to advocate for farmers, and what help producers may be looking from governments, we're joined by Rob Seward, chair of the Agriculture Service Board's Provincial Committee. Rob, thanks for being here.
2: Well, thank you for letting me come. It's great to be here.
9: Absolutely. And, you know, Rob, many people hear agricultural disaster declaration, and like I said off the top, they assume financial aid automatically follows. What do these declarations actually accomplish?
2: Yeah, you're right. They don't trigger anything specifically in terms of programs or dollars or support. But they do. They do start the ball rolling. They get people talking. They bring attention to the issue that's going on. And once we start bringing that attention, then governments will start to look at it and see what's the damage. Lots of municipalities, as part of their disaster declaration, are also suggesting some supports that could be done by our federal and/or provincial governments. And we just look forward to what will come as we draw attention.
9: What evidence do these municipalities use when deciding whether conditions warrant this declaration, Rob?
2: Yeah, well, they're looking at the crops at the hay fields, the pastures, and kind of giving a rough idea as to how much damage there is. It's not you don't declare ag disaster with just a little bit of damage here and there. You have to have a significant amount. So we're gauging, you know, what kind of percentage of the crops are damaged, and what kind of percentage of damage to the specific crops. So every crop, every plant will take water differently. What we're seeing is, you know, canola and barley are the ones that are really taking a hit. Significant damage. There's fields where you're going to have 80-90% damage just because of too much water. The crops just cannot take it.
9: How severe is this year's flooding compared to things you've seen in the past? And at the same time, you know, this year we're getting a ton of rain and storms. And in previous years, it's been dry and we had to beg for rain to come. It seems like it's a never-ending cycle out there.
2: Yes, it is a never-ending cycle for sure. That when we talk about ag disasters, we're oftentimes talking about drought because that's the one that hits us quite often, particularly in the south. You know, we get droughts and it can just decimate crops and they just dry up to burn up and produce absolutely nothing. You know, as early July, you'll know that there's absolutely not going to be a crop. But, you know, in this excessive moisture thing, there's not a lot of things to lean back on because it doesn't happen quite as bad as this. And guys are saying, you know, the flooding of this year is a one in 100 year issue. This generation just has not seen this kind of thing before.
9: And, you know, we've talked about lost crops. I imagine there's also, you know, delayed spraying, inability to even access fields, livestock issues, all of it.
2: Yes, every gamut of the spectrum for sure. So we have, you know, especially up around St. Paul area, you're going to see areas, guys are saying they haven't even got 50% of the crop seeded because it's just been so wet for so long. It started early and they just can't get a break. And, you know, now even if it were to dry up, I mean, it would take weeks of hot, dry weather to be able to get a tractor on these soils because it's so dry. Other guys, yeah, the spraying, the weeds are a real issue because they cannot get in and spray, and you got too many weeds and they'll just overtake the crop and there'll be nothing. So when we look at the hay grounds, you know, in these affected areas, there's been very little hay put up, if any. And where is the feed going to come for the livestock? We don't know yet. It's pretty tough.
9: It is tough. It's very tough. And, you know, the forecast, it doesn't exactly paint a pretty picture going forward. I mean, as we're talking right now, we're already looking ahead to another brutal night, potentially, where we could see a bunch more rain across the Edmonton, the surrounding regions as well. So when you look forward and you see that the weather is likely not improving, these conditions that, that farmers are dealing with, I mean, it's irreversible at this point. Is it not?
2: Yeah, I think it's too late to get a crop at this point in time. The crops that are there and that have been able to progress, there'll be something there if guys can get in on the muddy ground to harvest it when the time comes. But you know, to salvage anything that is flooded out at this point in time, it's too late. Too late in the season. But you know, we can look to some of the things that can happen from our senior levels of government. I believe it was Westlock County was suggesting a bit of a change to the crop insurance program so that the poor yields this year are not counted against farmers in future years. And that's one thing that that federal and provincial governments can look to and perhaps do, but it's a lengthy process to make any of these changes because the federal government is involved and everybody has to have their say.
9: Yeah, I mean, whenever it comes to these things and money is involved and help is involved, the red tape can be exhausting at times, Rob, and I'm glad you touched on potential policy changes and you explained one of them. What else can be done? What else should be done to make the situation better for farmers across this province?
2: Yeah, well, that crop insurance piece is the only one that I've heard of specifically at this point in time. You know, when we're in a drought situation, there are a few other things that can be done with the crop insurance to tweak it to make it a little bit more better for, particularly for livestock producers. But this excess of flooding, it's a very different ballgame, so to speak. And I have not heard of anything else in terms of that. Those, there is agri recovery that sometimes gets triggered, and I just don't know what options are there, whether there would be options. But the biggest thing, you know, as I mentioned, is just if the AFSC would not count these yields against their crop insurance for future coverage.
9: Rob, I imagine you spend a lot of time talking to farmers. What are you hearing from them in terms of confidence? I imagine it's lacking these days, and that's really unfortunate to see. I mean, you know, Alberta is built on the backs of those people, and for them to be in this sort of mindset and just not be able to do the work they love doing, they truly love doing, that's really hard to see.
2: Yeah, no, it absolutely is very difficult, and the confidence level I would suggest is near an all-time low, because there is no place you can point in terms of some support. Oftentimes, you know, these farmers, they spend a lot of money on their crop insurance premiums every year to help them out through these bad years. But in a situation like this, a lot of the acres are unseeded, and there is nothing that that is available to them. There is a small payment that they can get for unseeded acres, but it doesn't even come close to covering the cost. I think it's around $50 or $55 an acre, which I mean, you don't do anything with that. So,
9: well, Rob, I hope things improve for everybody out there. Thank you so much for taking the time to break this down for us. I really appreciate it.
2: Okay, thank you very much. Have a good day.
9: You too. That is Rob Seward, Chair of the Agricultural Service Board's Provincial Committee, talking about a number of agricultural disasters declared so far already this year. Sounds, based on what Rob was saying, that there will be more on the way. Just another tough result of this endless rain and these constant storms that we've been getting across the region throughout the entire summer.
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8: I had a fantastic conversation before the show started with Michelle Shepherd. She has spent decades telling some of the world's toughest stories. She's an award-winning journalist, an author, a filmmaker, a podcast host. She does it all. She's reported on terrorism, human rights, war, and loss. Often, she's seen things that a lot of us could never process. But in a deeply personal new essay for The Walrus called The Trouble with Loving a Dog, she turned the lens inward. Through the story of her beloved Australian Labradoodle Parker, Shepherd took time to explore love,
9: aging, anticipatory grief, and why the bond we share with our pets can sometimes challenge our ideas about loss itself. It's a funny piece at times. It's moving and relatable for anyone who's ever loved an animal and dreaded the day they'd have to say goodbye. I mean, so many of us have been through that. I watched my own stepmom go through that with her two dogs about 15 years ago. I remember how much that impacted her. Myself, my dog is only 3 years old, and I think a lot of pet owners can relate to this, is even being 3 years old, you do think of that inevitable day that will come. And I kind of have to stop myself and go, what are you doing? I mean, don't think about that. There's no need to think about that. He's only 3 years old. He has 10, 11, 12 years left with you. Enjoy it while he's here. So it's a tough thing to think about for a lot of us. And Michelle Shepherd did such a great way of navigating those thoughts. You can read her piece at thewalrus.ca. And again, I talked to her earlier on today. Take a listen. Michelle, you write that Parker is not necessarily a good dog, but she's a great one. What is it about her imperfections that have made you love her even more?
1: I mean, I think it's all of them. I sort of think I secretly like when she's bad and tries to steal food, as awful as that is. She sort of listens to some of her commands, but she's too excited, she doesn't. And this doesn't make her a bad dog, but she does have this wonderful habit that she's had since she was a puppy, where she just, if she hears a fire truck, she will howl in perfect pitch to the siren. And luckily my neighbors like that, because I live in downtown Toronto, so that's something that happens almost once a day. And it's really sweet. It's really charming.
9: You know, you mentioned Parker becoming a shadow, and I see that every day in my own household. My dog follows around my partner religiously. Has there ever been a moment when you realized the bond had become deeper than what many people, you know, sometimes dismiss as it's just a pet?
1: Oh, yeah. I mean, almost right from the beginning, actually. That's what motivated me to write that piece. I'm lucky that, you know, as a journalist, I was able to take her around with me for when she was a puppy. So I was making a documentary at the time, actually, and she would ride the streetcar with me and, you know, come to the documentary office. At the time, I was working for the Toronto Star newspaper as well, and I don't think technically you were supposed to have animals in there unless they were service animals, but I'd sneak her in. And I'd put her in my bottom drawer of the cabinet at my desk. She was that tiny. And I had editors that I don't think I've ever seen smile in the ear. But I'd been there, come over and just, you know, break down and be all, you know, kid-like with her. And it was really lovely. It was really nice therapy for the whole newsroom. But I think, you know, we were just so joined at the hip early on. And I realized very quickly, I was like, oh, I love cats. I've always had cats, but this just felt different in a way. And I thought, oh, this is a really strong bond. Yeah, I'm really coming to rely on her.
9: And you know, in the piece, reveal that Parker arrived after a difficult time in your life. So when you look back at that, what role did she play in helping you heal from that chapter of your life?
1: I mean, when you look back now, it seems so obvious that we had decided to have children later in life, and it wasn't possible, and I'd gone through a couple failed fertility attempts, which are, you know, really traumatic in an interesting way. So now, you know, it seems obvious that, like, oh, yes, a puppy would fill that role, but it wasn't a conscious decision that, oh, we can't have children, therefore I'll get a puppy. It just kind of happened. But with the value of hindsight, I think it really helped us heal through that, and just filled a void, very much so. So that was, she's going to be 12 soon. So that was, yeah, almost 12 years ago. So she kind of came into our lives at the right time. And also a time where I was a foreign correspondent for many years at the Toronto Star. So I would be abroad for a lot of the time. And I was winding down a little bit of my career at that time, not traveling as much. So it was also just a perfect time in that sense that I could be home more often and often work from home. So it was kind of a really nice little companion to have there.
9: Yeah, I'm glad you brought up, you know, all the work you've done. You previously referenced the work at the Toronto Star and being a foreign correspondent, being away from home often. But you describe coming home from assignments, carrying, you know, the weight of the stories that you've heard, and Parker greeting you with pure joy. How important has she been to your mental health and resilience in your line of work?
1: Oh, it's huge, because we used to kind of have a joke that, you know, you would go away and you'd go to these traumatic, zones, and you'd come back, and you might have only been gone for a week or two, but you'd seen a lot in that time, and but life kind of goes on at home, so you would you'd come back and you think everyone would be so incredibly overjoyed to see you, it would be very dramatic for them, but it wasn't, of course, as dramatic, and I remember kind of thinking, well, that's a bit of a letdown, you know, you think that there'd be this joyous reunion when you come back, but the dog, boy, I mean, you go and have a coffee and she gives you that, that response when you came back. So it was actually this really lovely kind of healing thing that you'd walk in the door and, yeah, she'd just be so overjoyed to see you, and you could just kind of dwell in that for a while.
9: Yeah, I can totally relate again, just in the sense that, you know, I left for work this morning at 8 o'clock. I'll see the dog at about 5 or 5:30, and as much as I enjoy, you know, every day coming home and seeing my partner and catching up on our day together, the look and the reaction from my dog, it really does help wash everything else away. You almost forget everything that you've done during the day because he's just so happy to see you.
1: Right. It just brings you back down to the basics. And then, you know, you sort of have to take the time to go for a walk. And, yeah, that's, I think, what I was trying to mention a little bit in the piece, too, just sort of the simplicity of it and in the way that they are kind of sentient and basic in their needs. It's not complicated. And that forces you to kind of go down to the same level, which we all need a lot of the time.
9: Yeah, we really do. And I mean, you know, my dog, Frank, he's only 3 years old. But I do have those thoughts that creep in from time to time about when he does get old and how I will handle that and what that experience will be like. And the reason I mention that is because in your piece, you challenge societies, you call it the Richter scale of pain. And I wonder, have you personally felt judged for grieving animals differently than people are expected to grieve humans, for example?
1: No, I haven't actually. I think the only judgment that comes is probably from myself, that I feel almost silly by, you know, pre-stressing about her loss, by knowing how deep that grief is going to be. And there's almost like a little bit of shame that you're like, well, it's just a dog, you know, this is not, I've lost other people in my life, and that's been painful. Surely this can't, you know, rank as high as that. So I think the judgment comes from myself, although, yes, of course, there probably are, you know, people in society who don't understand this or who would judge. But it's really grappling with that. And yet others, and you're probably the same, you know, with Frankie, others have thought, well, why? I mean, of course, this is someone who's in your life probably more than many other people, a constant presence. They bring you such joy. Why wouldn't the grief be as strong? And so I think that's just an interesting question to debate. And I'm certainly not the first writer to try and tackle that. But there's been some really powerful essays about, you know, the power of our relationship with our pets.
9: Yeah. And, you know, I catch myself in those moments thinking ahead, even though, you know, the dog is sitting right beside me now. And I'm thinking about 7, 8, 10 years down the road. And I kind of have to center myself and go, okay, that's then. This is now. I mean, we'll deal with that later. And it just comes back to that judgment piece that you touched on, Michelle. And, yeah, you know, the essay really is not about death as much as it is about knowing death is coming. Do you feel that's actually a harder emotion to sit with?
1: I mean, what I tried to end kind of a bit on a positive note, which is that because they force you to live in these moments, because, you know, dogs, as far as we know, aren't looking ahead in the way that we are and doing this sort of pre-grief or worrying about it. Just live in the moment. Just enjoy what you have with them right now, and don't take that for granted, which really is kind of a larger lesson, I guess, on life in general. You know, you never know how long you have. Why not just, you know, stay in the moment? And so there's just silly little things that I think I've done as she's gotten older. I used to always, you know, listen to podcasts or listen to music or have phone conversations when I was walking her. And now I just kind of use that time just to, you know, walk with her and just listen to the city and listen to her and play with her and just really be there.
9: And, you know, Michelle, I'm sure as much as you'd like to actually sit down and interview Parker about their life with you, as much as I would like to do with my own dog, we can't. So it kind of takes away the journalism component to this. And I looked at this and I'm curious how you treated it. Was this a love letter to your dog?
1: Oh, that's a nice way of putting it. Yeah, I think so. I mean, I think that's what it is, really.
9: Michelle, thank you so much for doing this. I really appreciate it.
1: Thanks for having me on, Brad. I appreciate it, too.
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9: I was just saying there's, you know, no threat of a storm today, and that's such a nice change because it's been endless downpour after storm warning, after storm watch, and it's been creating huge problems for so many of you around the city, dealing with flooded basements, water seepage, shifting soil, and cracks appearing in the foundation. So to help us understand what all this wet weather is doing to our homes and what warning signs people should be watching for, I spoke with Todd Ivanchenko earlier today. He's the president of Shield Foundation Repair. Todd works with homeowners every day who's facing the issues we're talking about, and he's going to explain why excessive rainfall can put so much pressure on a home's foundation, what damage can happen if those problems are ignored, and what preventative steps you can take before a small issue turns into a massive problem. Here's my conversation with Todd Ivanchenko, president of Shield Foundation Repair. Nearly triple the normal June-July rainfall in Edmonton. I mean, it's turned the ground into a saturated sponge. From a structural and engineering standpoint, what happens to the pressure against a home's foundation walls when the surrounding soil is this deeply saturated?
2: When it's extremely saturated, one of the worst things that can happen is having negative sloping grading towards the wall, because what happens is residential concrete is not waterproof, okay, and it will absorb and moisture over time, and it can soften. And what we build on is a very plastic clay, and as the clay gets saturated, it'll expand, and this is how horizontal cracking is formed in a lot of foundation walls, and this is from excessive moisture that's on the walls or freeze thaw cycles that are being applied to the walls because there's potentially not enough rebar in a foundation wall from right from original construction.
9: Todd, are you noticing a difference in flood vulnerability between Edmonton's more mature central neighborhoods versus newer suburban buildings?
2: We're all over. It doesn't matter if it's new, old, or in between. A lot of the problems are happening just due to, foundation issues like cracks in foundation walls, deficiencies. We're seeing weeping tile being overwhelmed because people don't have their downspouts on. Again, negative sloping grading. Window wells being overwhelmed because they weren't cleaned or don't have vertical drainage inside of a window well. Weeping tile is designed to move that hydrostatic pressure and that water away from around the outside of the footing. And if it can be overwhelmed, and when it gets overwhelmed, that water builds up that hydrostatic pressure and will force its way into a basement. And you'll get hundreds, thousands of gallons of water into your basement in a very short period of time.
9: Todd, when you talk about the foundation, of course, you know, people look for the wall cracks. That's the most obvious for people like myself. But what are some of the overlooked entry points for water during one of these brutal downpours that we've had, you know, over and over and over again?
2: The other ways that water can infiltrate into the basement is through rusted out or form ties that are in the foundation wall that were right from original construction. They can come through a condition that we refer to as honeycombing, which is just simply when the concrete wasn't vibrated well enough, it wasn't mixed, you get piles or clumps of rock in the wall, and rock is porous. And we tend to find that more at the base of the wall. We can find that at pore lines when two different pores came at different times to pour foundation wall, and we can see it along there. And egress windows that were cut into foundation walls, and the saw cuts weren't cut, or wasn't any drainage installed into the window well. So all you did is create a big bowl for water to collect in, and as it fills up, it finds its way in and around the rough opening of the window or through the saw cuts of the window, and that you get hundreds of gallons of water in a very, very short period of time.
9: Yeah, and when you talk about the grading and the window wells, I think, you know, the biggest thing would be to make sure that the water is flowing away from the windows, right? And for people that may not have that, I mean, based on, you know, how long they've owned their home and how the ground has shifted over time, for people that have the water sloping towards the home, how big of a fix is that, and how immediate should they take action?
2: Well, Well, grading is something that's got to be maintained throughout the course of a house's life. It's everybody's like, well, the settlement should have stopped by now that have these early 1900 homes. It never does, because if you think about it, when it was built, there was a big excavation, and the excavation usually was about 3 to 4 feet wider than the exterior of the building's plan, right? And over time, when we go through these dry periods, that soil shrinks. Then when we get moisture, the moisture compacts it. And it's like packing on weight. You don't really notice it immediately, but over time, you end up starting to, you'll see the soil start to dip and negative slope towards the building. And that's what you have to manage and maintain. And it's something that you probably got to do every 10, 15 years. But that's the number one thing, is grading around the home. You got to keep a positive slope away. And using material that will shed water, not piling rock in there or wood chips or something decorative that's porous. It's using clay or even in some cases road crush to shed that water away.
9: For people that are dealing with a damp or, you know, an actively leaking basement, and that's hundreds of people across the city, no doubt, what steps can they take before a professional foundation team like yourself get to their house?
2: Oh, the biggest and most important thing that anybody can do is clear all your personal items away from that area. Get them out of there. Get the stuff that's most valuable to you and protect it. The other thing, because everybody is busy, from the insurance to restoration and the remediation guys, everybody is inundated with calls. And from the amount of calls that are coming in, you just can't keep up. We'll eventually get to you, and we will call everybody back, but the biggest thing is to move the items away. Get the carpet out of your house, because that's one of the biggest things. If your carpet's getting wet, because that's what's going to bring in that mildewy smell, and it's going to bring in that mold over time and that high humidity into your basement. Getting rid of any of the flooring, and try and contain the water to a specific area to minimize the damage throughout your basement. And I know in a lot of cases the entire basement's flooding and there's absolutely nothing that you can do, but that's what I'm saying. And get all your items out of there then, and get them into a drier area to preserve the life of them.

0: can do is just document it and record it, and that helps us. That says a lot when we come out there to assess it.
1: Todd, before I let you go, I'm a new homeowner. I've had a place for about a month now, and you know the first thing I do or have been doing over the last month since taking possession is going to the basement to make sure everything is okay. And I'm sure a lot of people are doing the same thing, and it's a feeling of relief when you go down and check that it has yet to flood, but that doesn't necessarily mean we're out of the woods, right?
0: Not necessarily. Again, it's going to be that there's maintenance to every home, and that's depending on the age of your home. I've said this multiple times through things, is homes that have weeping tile that were introduced in 1955 up until 1990, the weeping tile drained into the sanitary sewer line. So there's a weeping tile flapper valve that has to be serviced and maintained, and people have to look at that to make sure it's not stuck shut, because I've been in well over a dozen homes that have flooded just because of that thing being stuck and not allowing the weeping tile to drain. If you've got a sump pump, manage your sump pump, make sure that it functions, make sure that if it's a float system, the float is moving up and down on its own and it's not stuck in the barrel, making sure that the sump discharge is on and moving the water away from the house, making sure your downspouts are on, moving the water away from your house. So there's preventive maintenance that everybody needs to do, and over the course of the life while you live in your home.
1: Todd, great stuff. Thank you so much for doing this.
0: Hey, no problem. Thank you.
1: That is Todd Ivanchenko, president of Shield Foundation Repair. And when it comes to preventative maintenance that he talked about, that's something my partner and I are doing right now. We're part of a condo board, and the landscaping crew has been looking at our backyard because it is starting to slope towards the window to the basement. Obviously not good. So they're assessing the area, and the plan is to essentially rip up most of the backyard and level everything out again so we don't have any concerns going forward.
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2: From the National Newsroom of the Canadian Press, I'm Naira Ahmed. WestJet and the Canadian Union of Public Employees have reached a tentative agreement following a strike by about 4,400 flight attendants that disrupted travel over the long weekend. The airline canceled flights and grounded its fleet, leaving passengers scrambling to rebook or seek refunds. One WestJet passenger is traveling to Edmonton, but is currently stranded at Toronto Pearson with her infant and says she has not received any special treatment.
3: We were assigned another flight for tomorrow. A very long flight from here to Waterloo, then Waterloo to Calgary, Calgary to Edmonton, in each of them 8 hours layover, which is very hard with a newborn baby. She's only 4 months old. I think that's an impossible journey for her.
2: FETCO is a transportation employers association whose members include WestJet. It says the one-day strike shows the federally regulated private sector's collective bargaining system needs to change. Another Canadian astronaut is preparing for a mission in space. Just months after Artemis II's lunar flyby, now Joshua Kutrick from Fort Saskatchewan, Alberta, is one of four members assigned to NASA's SpaceX Crew 13 mission. The Canadian Space Agency says it will be Kutrick's first time in space. The mission will see them spending 6 months at the International Space Station and includes a Canadian-led study on how space travel and microgravity can affect human health. They are set to take off on the SpaceX Dragon spacecraft from NASA's Kennedy Space Center in Florida on September 12th. Donald Trump spoke to reporters this afternoon and gave an update on talks with Iran. Trump says newly planned talks with Tehran are the, quote, last chance for Iran to forge a deal and avoid an escalation of U.S. strikes on the country. He spoke at the Oval Office saying he expects negotiations that will reopen the Strait of Hormuz and create a pathway for Iran to address U.S. concerns about its nuclear program, which will begin in the next day or two. He said the plan was in place for U.S. forces to carry out the, quote, biggest attack since World War II on Sunday, but he decided to scrap the plan and give diplomacy more time to play out after hearing from key Gulf leaders. And Spider-Man beat the Avengers at the box office. Spider-Man Brand New Day broke the Avengers Endgame record for the biggest North American opening weekend with $360 million in ticket sales from theaters in Canada and the U.S. Sony Pictures projected yesterday that Spider-Man would net an estimated $355 million in his first weekend playing in close to around 4,500 theaters. That would have just barely missed the 2019 Avengers Endgame record of $357 million. But the fourth Spider-Man movie starring Tom Holland had a stronger than expected Sunday and ultimately came in ahead. This is the Canadian Press. In sports, the Toronto Blue Jays have acquired right-handed pitcher Jose Soriano from the Los Angeles Angels for three prospects. The 27-year-old from Santo Domingo, Dominican Republic, has a 9-6 record with a 3.29 earned run average over 22 starts this season for the Angels. Major League Baseball's trade deadline is today. The Blue Jays are in Houston to face the Astros. In the NHL, the Toronto Maple Leafs have made Andy O'Brien the team's vice president of sport performance. O'Brien will oversee the NHL club's strength and conditioning, sports science and nutrition, injury rehabilitation, and mental performance. The 48-year-old from Charlottetown has been a personal trainer of Sidney Crosby. And rain continues to wreak havoc at the National Bank Open in Montreal to further disrupt a backlogged men's schedule. A downpour that started before play was set to get underway at 11 a.m. local time prompted officials to delay until noon and then push the start time back again. From the Canadian Press, I'm Naira Ahmed.
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0: Broadcasting from the BetMGM studio, this is Edmonton's home for news, smart conversations, and the stories that matter to Alberta. This is the legendary 880 Chad. This is the Courtney Theriot Show, Holiday Edition on 880 Chad.
5: For decades, Alberta has flirted with the idea of passenger rail. Every so often, the conversation seems to come roaring back. Could a fast, reliable rail network finally connect Edmonton and Calgary? The Alberta government has released a long-term passenger rail master plan that envisions a network stretching across the province over the coming decades. And at the heart of the vision is a high-speed rail connection between Edmonton and Calgary, along with commuter rail links, airport connections, eventually expanded service to other parts of the province. The plan also consists of about, well, $60 billion to pull it all off. The province now has more than 5 million people living here, and projections suggest the Edmonton-Calgary corridor could become one of Canada's most significant economic regions in the decades ahead. If Alberta wants to remain competitive and attract investment, reduce congestion, move people more efficiently. So is Alberta finally on the verge of building that kind of passenger rail network that's commonplace in so many other parts of the world? Or are we still a long way from seeing trains become a meaningful part of everyday travel? To help us break it all down, we're joined by David Cooper, transit planning consultant and founder of Leading Mobility. David, thanks so much for being here.
6: Thanks for having me.
5: And yeah, I mean, the province has talked about Edmonton to Calgary passenger rail for decades. In your opinion, what do you think is different this time around that makes the project more likely to happen?
6: Well, I think the fact that we're having detailed planning and design conversations for the first time for passenger rail, I think previous conversations on this for many decades was an idea. You know, would it be a good thing to do? And I think now when government's starting to say this is something that we need for future economic prosperity to connect the Highway 2 corridor to help, you know, our Edmonton to Calgary corridor thrive and have that economic investment, that's a pretty big thing. What also is happening in parallel is that we're having a significant high-speed rail conversation on the eastern part of the country when we look at the Alto project between Toronto to Quebec City, and now we're having probably the biggest high-speed rail conversation we've ever had in Alberta with a bunch of different technical work being done at the same time. We've not seen this much momentum on high-speed rail in Canada ever, and it's actually happening in two parts of our country now.
5: And you know, David, we talk about taking cars off the road, less people having to take that short flight from Edmonton to Calgary or vice versa. At what point does rail become genuinely competitive?
6: Well, I think one of the challenges is actually that point. When you look at the air service, it doesn't make a lot of economic sense to fly between Edmonton and Calgary. Your net savings of time is quite little. I've done those flights from a connection perspective many times over the years. You know, we have a lot of flights from Edmonton that feed into Calgary into broader international markets for one of the components of that. But then also we have all these growing destinations along the way. So right now the conversation is, you know, people like to talk about high-speed rail. There's also the commuter rail conversation. When we look at Airdrie, it's one of the fastest growing communities that we have in Canada. When we look at Red Deer, when we look at suburban Edmonton, we're starting to see this lineup of ridership density happen in a very small corridor, and we don't have those kind of examples in a lot of places here in North America, and we are starting to get this concentration of millions of people within a couple hundred kilometers of one specific line. You start to really get that market for high-speed rail, and I think we're going to keep seeing this happening over and over. People need to realize these are multi-generational investments, so we can't also build these things, these significant multi-billion dollar investments, unless we have a plan. We have, you know, in terms of where the alignment is, where the stations are, the technology and the scope, and to even set the table to get this thing built in our lifetime is stuff that we're seeing happening now.
5: And David, you know that Alberta, one of the fastest growing provinces in the country, over 5 million people now. Does population growth make passenger rail inevitable at some point?
6: I think it does. And, you know, we want to have a sustained growth in terms of our population, in terms of economic activity, but also competitiveness. And one of the things that's happening right now, and you know, we've seen Alto, the high-speed rail project, being part of the major projects office and the accelerated stream of approvals and reviews and investment in Eastern Canada. And I think the more work that we do on this one, from the Calgary to Edmonton corridor and potentially Calgary to Banff and other connections in between, between is to build that case of we have this growing population, we have the economic output from our province, we want to, you know, to me it's actually nationally relevant, you know, an important infrastructure. You know, how do we set the table and the case for that? And I think there's the more people you have and the more economic output you get from this, the more viable it becomes.
5: And you know, with the conversation centering on the two major corridors, a successful rail service, it would mean a lot too for the mid-size communities, the Red Deers, the Airdries, the Leducs, the Cochrans.
6: Well, totally. And what you see with high-speed rail systems, I went to Germany last year for a few weeks, and they have one of the most extensive high-speed rail systems in the world. But what they do with their ICE trains, the high-speed rail systems, is they also have a dual service with regional services. So some stations have both the intercity rail or the high-speed rail services and the regional services, and there's connectivity in the major centers, and you really start building out that network. And I think when you look at the opportunity to see where you can also connect these dots along those lines, do that, that's huge. And I think one of the things that came out of this work is the province has expressed a lot of interest in connecting our airports. Airports are really challenging to serve with transit, but they're also the second largest employment areas, typically in a lot of major centers, and that's definitely the case in our province. So how do we start connecting these more kind of vast employment areas to, you know, high quality rail-based transit? And I think that's kind of some of the first bones or the first part of the skeleton to build out that overall network, and we're starting to see some movement on that.
5: As you talk about, you know, the significance of the airports and everything that comes along with that, I also wanted to talk about, you know, the importance that these projects, these rail projects, integrate with existing municipal transit systems rather than becoming just standalone rail projects, right?
6: Yeah, and you see that when you go around the world, you have a lot of concentration of connectivity to these systems. Like, these systems thrive when you have strong transit that connects into them, right? So you, when you go to other countries, people don't drive to a massive park and ride lot to go take the high-speed train. They actually take the local transit to get there. A lot of these regional networks are really dependent on day-to-day employment, and that's why I think we're going to start seeing that a bigger conversation about access in the airports. But then also, there's the impact of these projects. Like, one of the biggest impacts that we're going to see from a high-speed rail perspective in Alberta is how we're going to cross North Saskatchewan River. Like, I'm from Edmonton. Like, in order to get to downtown Edmonton with a new railway infrastructure, we're going to have a pretty significant conversation when it comes to the capital design of a bridge to get this train across the river. So that's going to be another big piece of this puzzle that we'll need to figure out much sooner than later.
5: And another big piece of the puzzle, David, I'm thinking long-term, you know, government doesn't stay in power forever. And I don't mean just at a provincial level, that's municipally, federally. Is there a need for some sort of a dedicated rail authority or crown corporation to keep this project on track, for lack of a better word?
6: So we've seen that. We saw that with the creation of Metrolinx in Ontario, which has survived actually both conservative and liberal governments. A fun fact, when you look at the GO train, which is the commuter rail in the Toronto area, it's the government of Ontario Transit. And they actually purposely painted the trains green. So if there was a change in government between the Liberals or the Conservatives or, let's say, the NDP, it's not kind of signaled out in that kind of sense. We've seen the creation of the Transportation Infrastructure Corporation for the province of British Columbia, which oversees the construction of these new SkyTrain extensions that are happening, but also road projects such as the Massey Tunnel replacement. And we're starting to see the province have that conversation about, like, do we have a rail authority to do this? The one thing I remind people is transit is very political. Like, trains are very political, but people see the economic and societal benefit of them. And I find these big transportation infrastructure projects survive changes in government. We don't see a lot of situations where people cancel projects in flight. There have been examples, but they've been so few and far between, where people want successful transit and they want successful transportation infrastructure, and they usually stand the test of time, even when the government changes.
5: David, great stuff. Thank you so much for taking the time this afternoon. I really do appreciate it.
6: Thank you for having me.
5: That is David Cooper, transit planning consultant, founder of Leading Mobility, talking about the long-term plan in the province. Passenger rail, a corridor from Edmonton to Calgary, easier access to our airports. It could cost roughly $60 billion. But you heard David say there, I mean, Edmonton and Calgary, once Montreal opens up its rail line later this year, will be the two biggest cities in the country without a direct rail line out to our airports, and that needs to change.
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5: Well, if you've spent any time downtown lately, you've likely noticed more empty storefronts and more closed signs. Several restaurants and businesses have announced they're shutting down in recent weeks. Owners citing construction disruptions, declining foot traffic, mounting financial pressure, all of it. The Downtown Revitalization Coalition says the situation has become an emergency and is urging City Council to take immediate action. So to chat about the challenges facing our downtown core and what can be done to turn things around, I'm happy to be joined by Cheryl Watson, chair of the Downtown Revitalization Coalition. Cheryl, thank you for being here.
19: Thanks for having me, Brad. Nice to talk to you.
5: Absolutely. And, you know, Cheryl, I've lived in Edmonton for 12 years now. I spent close to 8 of those years living downtown. And I know this is a loaded question to start, and there's likely not one specific reason. But how did everything go so wrong in such a few years here?
19: Well, it is a combination of factors, and the Downtown Revitalization Coalition has been really raising the alarm for the factors that are impacting businesses right now. And, you know, the number one issue that we are hearing about is the impact to access to our downtown. And so it's the construction that seems endless and is really blocking all avenues to and out of downtown. And it's really discouraging people from coming down here.
5: Yeah, I want to talk more about the construction. Is it the fact that the construction is happening, how it's being managed, a combo of both? Because I was just downtown the other day. I had some errands to run down there, and I was driving around, and it felt like every time I turned a corner, I was running into another issue. I couldn't turn left here. I couldn't turn right there. I had, you know what I mean? I was always being rerouted. It's just a mess down there.
19: That's exactly it. And we all agree that infrastructure investments and construction is necessary. That's how a city evolves. So we are not saying that that shouldn't happen, but it does need to be managed better. And we have been sharing with city council and city administration some very practical approaches to better coordination, better sequencing. And I would say the simplest principle that we've been talking about is that businesses must remain open, visible, and accessible throughout the construction period, and that is not happening.
5: No, and you mentioned, you know, major infrastructure projects, they're investments in the future, and you even say, you know, they do need to happen. But how do you balance the long-term benefits against businesses, like ones that we've seen in the last few weeks, that may not even survive long enough to see them finished?
19: Well, and that's a great point. You know, we're hearing a lot about restaurants closing, but they're really the canary in the coal mine. And so, you know, it's really a warning sign for everyone that we believe that this is going to impact retailers. It's going to impact employers downtown as well. But the restaurants closing really is the first indication that downtown is not okay.
5: Before the pandemic, downtown, like every downtown from coast to coast, I mean, they relied heavily on office workers. How is it going with the foot traffic downtown right now? And, you know, I don't think everybody is going to ever return full time to any downtown in our country. But are you seeing a little bit more foot traffic with hybrid models, that sort of thing?
19: Well, one of the biggest pops of foot traffic that we had recently downtown was when the provincial government called their employees back to work. And I don't know whether they're there 5 days a week or whether it's a combination of that, but restaurateurs definitely saw the increase. Coffee shops were busier. And so when you see that those employees coming downtown, it is better. But it's hard for employers to call their employees back downtown because it's so difficult to get here, and they're sympathetic to that. So it's really this construction issue that is the big deterrent. And I wouldn't mind adding one thing. I know that, you know, downtown is people that live in the suburbs, and I used to live in the suburbs. I do live downtown now. Sometimes you say, well, I don't really care about downtown, but it really should be everyone's concern because downtown is a major contributor to tax revenue. And in past years, we used to deliver around 10% of the tax revenue for the city. Well, now, because of the situation downtown, we're only delivering about 5% of those revenues. So that makeup has to occur somewhere, and people in the suburbs are going to see that on their future tax bills.
5: And, you know, something the city has been working on for a number of years, and we heard this ever since COVID broke out a number of years ago, and that's the level of crime downtown. Where do you folks stand on that in terms of how City Council and EPS is trying to curb that activity? Because it's noticeable when you're down there, Cheryl. It's not something that is easy to ignore. As much as the traffic issues seem to be around every corner, whenever you turn a corner in Edmonton, sometimes things are unsightly.
19: Yeah, absolutely. The safety concerns have been an issue for a long time now, and we were encouraged that the EPS and the Chief of Police answered our call when we asked for more foot traffic downtown. We asked them to really look at the data of the hot spots of where they're seeing problems and to make sure that patrols are out. And, you know, since the Chief made that commitment, we have seen improvements, so we are pleased with that. Really what this call this week was to have council pass a formal motion directing the city manager to develop an economic stabilization plan with, number one, changes to how they're managing construction so that that can happen during the summer, because while council takes a break, the businesses don't take a break for the summer. So that was really what our call to action was this week.
5: How concerned are you that investors will choose other parts of Edmonton or neighboring municipalities instead of downtown? Because as you mentioned, you know, downtown is an important and a vibrant place in major hubs. And when business leaders are saying, you know what, I'm not even going to bother, I don't want to put up with all the nonsense down there, I'm going to, you know, insert neighborhood name instead, that has to be on your mind as well.
19: Oh, absolutely. And the people that are selling our downtown, if you will, as a location for business, are really having a problem. And so absolutely, they cite the same things that I'm calling out, you know, the safety issues, you know, construction's a problem. And while investors realize that's only a temporary thing, they do look around and they say, well, where are my employees going to go for lunch? What kind of environment are we going to locate them in? And as you said at the beginning of this episode, you know, they're seeing closed storefronts, closed restaurants, and that's really not a great environment that you want to locate a new business in.
5: Cheryl, I do want to get you out of here on a positive note. It's a Friday. Let's head into the weekend with some positivity. When it comes to downtown, is there a success story that comes to mind that gives you optimism, that gives you hope going forward?
19: Well, we do continue to see many of our large employers continuing to choose downtown. And, you know, National Bank coming to Edmonton was fantastic. The State of Manulife Place is beautiful. The Rice Howard Way Place, there have been a ton of investments by people that are still confident in our downtown. And that's really, really encouraging. So we're not giving up hope, but we just want city administration to really realize the crisis that we have downtown right now and not wait any longer to implement some changes that are going to have a real impact.
5: I completely agree. Cheryl, thank you so much for taking the time today. I really do appreciate it.
19: Thank you. Have a great weekend.
5: You too. That is Cheryl Watson, chair of the Downtown Revitalization Coalition, talking about everything we've been hearing this week. People closing their stores, putting up closed signs. There's empty storefronts now. Restaurants shutting down. Greta Bar is closing this Sunday on that premier location on 109 Street in the downtown core. And the downtown core, as Cheryl referenced so many times, it's meant to be this vibrant place that's full of life, full of fun. You're not supposed to go downtown and get upset at the traffic and get ticked off by the crime that's going on, things being unsightly, not being able to find a way to park, being turned around because of construction. There's so many things compounding on top of one another that it's making a lot of people say, I'm not even going to bother. If their proposed plans to go downtown, they'll say, no, you know what, I'd rather do something else. I'd rather go somewhere else. And you even heard Cheryl mention there, too, that the people selling downtown, the realtors looking to sell office space, those empty storefronts, they're having a hard time. They're concerned that people are looking elsewhere in the city rather than heading to our downtown core.
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0: New season, new energy, and a city that's ready to believe. 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
5: I was a big cereal kid. Huge. And I'm sure for most of you, it's the same story, and likely for many of your kids, too. I mean, here and there, I'd have a nutritious breakfast, reluctantly. But more often than not, it was wake up, have a bowl of cereal, and go to school. You mix in those commercials with the cartoon characters, maybe throw those characters on the box. You know, once you pour the cereal in the milk and then it starts to change color, or maybe there is a surprise within the cereal box. I'm in. I'm sold. And my parents probably thought they were buying breakfast. The cereal companies, though, they knew what they were doing. They were buying marketing. And new research is taking a closer look at what's happening in the cereal aisle today. Despite more messaging around nutrition, fiber, whole grains, you name it, many cereals aimed at kids remain high in sugar. In fact, researchers found that 96% exceeded Health Canada's proposed sugar thresholds for marketing to kids. So how much of what's on the box is about nutrition, and how much of it is about persuasion? Dr. Charlene Elliott is a professor of communication studies at the University of Calgary, whose latest research explores the connection between cereal packaging, marketing, and the food we give our kids. Her and I chatted earlier today. Take a listen. Dr. Elliott, before getting into the ins and outs of this study, I did want to ask you, as a kid, do you have memories of eating a lot of cereal, some cereal? And if you did, did you have a favorite along the way?
2: Well, absolutely. Unfortunately, I grew up in a household where my mother was a staunch supporter of all bran flakes, you know, Weetabix. So it was when I was 20, when I first moved out, that I purchased all the cereals that I really wanted to buy, which was, you know, Lucky Charms. And I was so very disappointed because the marshmallows were crunchy and I never thought that they would be. But yes, so we've all grown up with a lot of memories of children's cereals.
3: No, I love that too, because I remember... I did eat cereal as a kid, but I remember moving out into my first apartment as a young adult, and cereal sometimes became dinner. So when I hit the store, I was pretty simple, though. I didn't often go for the sugary stuff. I'd keep it to maybe like a Cheerios or a Raisin Bran. I can completely relate to grabbing that big bowl that is definitely meant for a salad, and then it ends up being filled up with cereal and milk. When it comes to the research, what was the biggest surprise for you when doing this?
2: I guess one of the biggest surprises was that, you know, the percentage of products that have high sugar levels really has not changed over time. So I guess I had thought that, you know, growing up as a child in the 80s, where we had sugar corn smacks, sugar frosted flakes, you know, everything was sort of sugar sugar smacks, right? That the sugar content would go down. But on average, the products that we pulled had 30% of calories coming from sugar, and one had as high as 56% of calories coming from sugar. So that was one of the surprising things for me.
3: Absolutely. And I mean, under Health Canada's proposed criteria, not a single child-targeted cereal you studied could be advertised to children. So what does that tell us?
2: Well, I mean, it tells us that I think we have a bit of work to do when it comes to the nutritional profile of products that are targeted at kids, and that we should probably be moving away from some of the persuasive appeals.
3: Absolutely. And I mean, within there, you know, nearly 90% of the cereals carried nutrition-related claims. So how can a cereal be marketed as a source of fiber or whole grains while still containing, as you had mentioned before, such high levels of sugar?
2: Well, I mean, you know, it's interesting because one of the top ones was like the whole grain claim. So whole grain might be for the first claim, as it was in one of our products. But the second, you know, ingredient list was sugar. So you've got whole grain as a way to appease the parent, but then sugar as a way of sort of, appealing to the kids' taste buds. And the problem is we have a lot of research knowing that taste preferences form very early on with children. They persist over time. And so it's really hard to kind of break that taste for sugar once it's really formulated.
3: Well, I'm glad you brought up parents because they're, of course, included in this. I mean, kids aren't going to the grocery store and buying these boxes of cereal for themselves at such a young age. And your study looked at not just nutrition, but at packaging. So why should parents think of a cereal box as more than just cereal? It's advertising as well.
2: Oh, absolutely. I mean, we looked at the cereal boxes as advertisements. They really are standing advertisements on the store shelves. And, you know, there's another study that we looked at that said that, you know, your average child is out of New Zealand was looking at, like, saw about 58 packages in a day. But so, you know, it appeals to parents, but it appeals to children. Parents are often wanting to buy things. They're shopping with their child in mind. So the child doesn't necessarily have to be there. And I think that the nutrition claims on the front make them feel a little bit better about buying the fun product that they think their child will like, which is a reasonable thing. So it's very, very persuasive and it's very designed. I guess the question is, like, do we really need Squishmallow cereal or Minecraft Creeper Crunch? Like, it's the extent of it is what is surprising to me, is that the cereal aisle has continued to expand with more and more persuasive appeals for children, even as there's other trends towards health and nutrition in other aisles.
3: And that's exactly where I was going to go next is, you know, over the years, we all know Toucan Sam, we all know Count Chocula, we all know Tony the Tiger, and those were very playful cartoon characters, if you will, that kids could sort of relate to and want to try out the cereal. But as you mentioned now, you know, the bright colors, the video game tie-ins, the prizes within the box, it's just become so much.
2: Well, and it's interesting, too, because we've got the brand mascots, which were on a large number of products. 83% of the cereal that we captured that were targeted at kids had cartoons on them, which is hardly surprising. But the number of licensed media characters on them, while it wasn't large, the percentage of the box that the licensed media took up was that much, proportionally that much greater. So on average, 50% of the box, if it had a licensed media character on it, was taken up by that licensed media character. And in some cases, 100% of the box actually was a licensed media character. So that certainly works to grab kids' attention.
3: Yeah, so I mean, at the end of the day, I mean, marketers have simply become smarter in balancing the fun for kids with healthy messaging aimed at the parents, right?
2: Yes. Well, and the other thing I'd like to just say is we did two criteria. What we did is a government-led criteria, which was Health Canada, in terms of what they would consider looking at advertisements that would be permitted to children. And then we used an industry-defined criteria, so trying to do both sides. So if we looked at it through industry criteria versus Health Canada or criteria or government-led, so under the government-led criteria, as you mentioned, none of the cereals would be permitted to be advertised to children, even though they're directly very much directly targeted at children. But under the industry criteria, 69% of those very same cereals would be permitted to be advertised to children. So I think it's interesting because under the industry criteria, like there were marshmallow-laden cereals like Lucky Charms, Minecraft Creeper Crunch, Carmilla Creeper Crunch, Frankenberry. I mean, there were all these products that were considered to be suitable for advertising to children, including ones that were based on like cookies or chocolate and treats. Like, you know, remember the Chips Ahoy cookies?
3: Oh, I sure do.
2: There's like Nesquik loaded, you know. So there's ones where I think it creates also this sort of broader classification problem for parents where it's, okay, if this falls under the heading of healthy for you, then, you know, how do I determine what's not healthy as well? So, you know, those two different criteria really pointed to the differences of what counts as is responsible advertising to kids based on, you know, what thresholds you use, because the industry thresholds for sugar were that much higher than they were for Health Canada.
3: So where do we even begin to potentially change the conversation here, Doctor? Because, I mean, at the end of the day, you know, cereal is a part of almost every child's life. It is in a way intended to be fun, but there is the other side of it, like we've been talking about, just the health impact on children. And you don't want to turn every single box into just a white box with Kellogg's on the front. I mean, you still want to try to have a little bit of fun with this. So where do we Absolutely. Start this conversation?
2: I mean, I think part of the thing is, too, is that the fact is, I mean, this shows the huge success of the food industry for marketing, because there's no actual reason why, you know, breakfast cereal has to be fun. But that seems very normal to us now, right? Like you go into the cereal aisle and you see all these cartoon characters. Like, yeah, that's very normal because we grew up with that. But I mean, it's actually quite arbitrary that you would have something like a Minion on a box of cereal. Like there's no reason for a Minion to be on a box of cereal. And I mean, I think I'm going to tell you just a little side story. When I was doing a broader study of child targeted foods across the entire supermarket, I came across one year when we were doing the sweep of the aisles, a can of tuna fish that had a cartoon character on it. It was a licensed media character. And I thought to myself, oh, that's weird. And yet I had picked up hundreds and hundreds of products that were targeted at kids with cartoons and everything like that. And I didn't think that was the least bit weird. Like they were in the yogurt aisle, they were in the cereal aisle, but I thought on tuna fish and suddenly that's weird. And it's like, well, it's no more weird to put that cartoon character on tuna fish than it is to put it on cereal or fruit snacks or, you know, yogurt, right? So it shows to me the real success of the marketing on it, that it just seems very normal. I'm not suggesting that I'm the fun police and that kids should not have, you know, enjoyable breakfast, right? But I also think that there is a sense in which now that we know how much, you know, kids' taste preferences are formed early on, how long they persist over time, the impacts that it can have in terms of longer-term health, it would be useful to start thinking about it a little bit more seriously.
3: I completely agree, Doctor. Thank you so much for taking the time today. I really appreciate it.
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5: As Canada faces another intense wildfire season, a growing debate emerging about whether Canada has enough aerial firefighting resources or whether the real problem is how those resources are being deployed. And while governments have announced new investment in water bombers and firefighting aircraft, there's people that argue, you know, planes sitting on the ground don't help communities when fires are spreading by the hour. Recent evacuations in Northern Ontario, including those dramatic scenes of First Nations communities threatened by advancing fires, it's raised questions about response times, coordination between governments, and whether our wildfire strategy is keeping pace. John Graddick is a lecturer in McGill University's Aviation Management Program, and he's been closely examining our aerial firefighting system and argues that the country's challenge is less about the number of aircraft available and more about the speed and authority to deploy them. He wrote a great piece in theconversation.ca, and he suggests that Canada's been relying on a reactive system that moves too slowly during those critical early hours of the wildfire when aircraft can clearly make a huge difference. He also questions whether repeated mass evacuations have effectively become Canada's default wildfire strategy. I caught up with John earlier today. Take a listen.
3: You argue that Canada's problem is not primarily on aircraft shortage, but a timing failure. So what's the single biggest bottleneck that's preventing aircraft from getting where they're needed to fast enough?
1: The bureaucracy that we've created in the deployment of these aircraft, that, you know, we have, with firefighting is a provincial responsibility, as we know. And so each province has its own resource levels, whether they own the aircraft or whether those aircraft are leased in. So those aircraft are, you know, committed to support the firefighting effort in each province. And occasionally, you know, those assets get consumed pretty quickly, depending on the state of fires in that province. And what we're seeing happening these days, and they look at, just have to look at Ontario, they've been overwhelmed with the number of fires that are occurring, and they're short of assets to be able to effectively not only do firefighting, but even evacuate. So they're looking at a whole bunch of other assets required to support the firefight as well as evacuation. And that's where it takes, you know, time between the time that you ask for an asset to be deployed and the time that that request has been fulfilled with an asset showing up to fight the fire. So that process is antiquated. It's old. It's not built for a process where we have these, you know, conflagrations, these fires that are now, you know, the characteristics have changed significantly over the last 5 or 6 years of what these fires are like. And the process that we use to clear a deployment of aircraft has not.
3: Yeah, exactly. And that's what you also mentioned in your piece is, Canada has planes, but it lacks the deployment doctrine that you talk about. What does a proper national doctrine actually look like in practice?
1: I think what I'm looking for is really, I'm looking to create a plan of what it is that we have as an asset base across Canada, including the provincial fleets, just to get an integrated view about what the wildfire capacity is, the aerial firefighting capacity is across Canada, and then from there try to understand the deployment criteria and what is it that we're going to do with these assets once we get into firefighting season. That there is no plan. There is no confirmation. There is no consultation. There is the CIFFC, the Canadian Interprovincial Firefighting Committee, that basically is there as a coordinating mechanism to clear the movement of assets once you've asked for it. But that process takes 3 or 4 days between the time you ask for an asset and the time the asset gets there. We don't have 3 or 4 days, because in 3 or 4 days, that fire has gone nuts. And so we need something that acts within minutes. And we need what I would call, you know, a fast attack process that basically gets assets deployed without even having to ask for those assets. Those assets are on the move.
3: You talk about deployment. Aircraft can only be deployed after provinces request them. John, is this a bureaucratic issue? Is this cultural issues between government? I mean, why so much red tape for something that seems so simple on the surface?
1: Oh, yeah. For me to talk about it and for me to explain what the process should look like, yep, it's easy for me to say it. But I think that what's happening in the industry, is your point about culture. We've been fighting fires for hundreds of years, thousands of years, if you ask our Indigenous friends. And so, you know, the world has changed in the last 10 or 15 years in terms of how climate change has changed the characteristics of our forests. And that characteristic of change means that when you get a lightning strike, you know, it doesn't take 1 or 2 hours for that strike to be visible from a satellite or from a drone as a fire. It is there instantaneously. The forests that get hit blow up. They basically go on fire immediately. So, you know, the conflagration that we get as a result of a lightning strike is much more intense, much more difficult to basically attack. And we need assets deployed, you know, immediately to basically attack those types of fires. And, you know, the way we've done it in the past and the way our culture works, you know, we're still fighting fires in the 1960s way, versus, you know, 2026 requires a whole different culture.
3: Absolutely. And I mean, the way you're talking talking, John. I would imagine that you're in agreement of the idea of a national aerial firefighting service in the country, similar to how we think about the military or how others think about the Coast Guard, something in the air across the country.
1: Yeah, and I think that this is not something new in the world. The U.S. Forest Service has a national firefighting fleet. You know, the forest firefighting, aerial forest fighting in the U.S. is a federal responsibility. In Europe, in the EU, they have a federal fleet that basically covers 22 countries. Australia is doing the same thing in terms of a federal fleet. So what's the problem in Canada? What is it about us that makes us so different that we have to hold on to our historical practices that, you know, worked well 30 or 40 years ago, but unfortunately today, you know, we're out of the horse and buggy age. You know, we're now into the world of, you know, supersonic and hypersonic aircraft.
3: John, are you able to speak to Canada's pipeline for training wildfire pilots? Do we have enough that would be able to fill a national aerial firefighting service in the country?
1: No, the answer is no. We can't. We don't have it. And the provinces are going through that dilemma right now. You know, most of our firefighting pilots basically come out of the military, because you know these water bombers and even these small agricultural firefighting pieces of equipment are very sensitive pieces of equipment and require very specialized training. So you can't take a Cessna 172 pilot and make him a water bomber pilot. It doesn't work. There's months, if not years, of training and practice that makes those water bomber pilots work. So yeah, there is a need to do it, and these guys don't get paid very well either. So I think that there's a couple of dilemmas that we have in terms of how we value water bomber pilots, and you know the source of these water bomber pilots has got to be looked at one more time and try to make sure that we value these guys, we pay them well, and that we give them the training they need when they need it.
3: You know, John, for years wildfires often mostly happened in BC and Alberta, but as the years go on, we're hearing more about wildfires in Quebec.

0: respond to it by December 10th, 6 months. So we're doing our usual bureaucratic slowness to make change happen. This is still Canada, right? And we're moving at a snail's pace, whereas these fires are moving at lightning paces. And so hopefully we catch up sooner than later. I think that it's going to be a political pressure that's going to be really required to put on our federal and provincial politicians to say, listen, it's time that we have an action plan in place. Don't just keep our strategy for firefighting is evacuation. That doesn't work. That's not the way we should be doing these things. Flying C-130 Hercules and flying Sikorsky helicopters and Blackhawks to evacuate First Nations, on the beach of their town as the town is burning, is not my idea of firefighting. And I think that, we've got to change the mentality that we have. We've got to protect and identify those settlements that need help, that need protection, and we've got to do it with assets that are federally financed.
1: John, great stuff as always. Thank you so much for being here.
0: My pleasure. Have yourself a great afternoon.
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5: From the National Newsroom of the Canadian Press, I'm Naira Ahmed. WestJet passengers are still decisively frustrated as they scramble to change their travel plans after a deal was reached between the airline and the union representing flight attendants. In Halifax, Raveline Carr says she spent hours on the phone on hold with WestJet, trying to get her travel home to India rebooked without answers. So she showed up to the airport in hopes someone could help her sort out the new flights.
6: I just tried calling them right now. This

0: there's a line. Either they say, we are unable to take your call right now because of the high call volume, or either they say, holding, we go through the voice system with 1, 2, 3, whatever options you choose, and then they end up saying, oh, your estimated wait time is 6 hours.
1: Carr says she was told by staff at the WestJet counter to continue trying the phone lines in order to get her travel rebooked. At Toronto's Pearson Airport, Derek McCrimmon says his flights have been rebooked 4 separate times, including being told to drive to Ottawa. He says he hasn't slept in 2 days, calling the customer service horrible and the experience a complete nightmare. Neither WestJet nor the union representing 4,400 flight attendants is sharing specifics on the deal they reached just yet. Now the flight attendants have 30 days to ratify the agreement, and there's still no word on when the airline will be able to resume its normal operations and schedule, but flights have slowly started to resume as of Monday afternoon. Stateside now, 25 U.S. states have sued the Trump administration over its latest tariffs, which include a 50% tariff on a range of Canadian goods set to take effect later this month.
2: They say the basis that countries had not done enough to crack down on imports produced by illegal forced labor is a pretext. New York Attorney General Letitia James says after losing at the Supreme Court, the administration is once again trying to illegally raise taxes on families and businesses with a new round of tariffs. Pennsylvania Governor Josh Shapiro says the president's tariffs have injected unnecessary chaos and confusion into residents' lives and raised prices across the board. I'm Jennifer King.
1: Another Canadian astronaut is preparing for a mission in space. Just months after Artemis II's lunar flyby, now Joshua Kutrick from Fort Saskatchewan, Alberta, is one of 4 members assigned to NASA's SpaceX Crew 13 mission. The mission will see them spending 6 months at the International Space Station and includes a Canadian-led study on how space travel and microgravity can affect human health. They are set to take off on the SpaceX Dragon spacecraft from NASA's Kennedy Space Center in Florida on September 12th. And Spider-Man beat the Avengers at the box office.
3: Hi, my name is Peter Parker.
1: Spider-Man Brand New Day broke the Avengers Endgame record for the biggest North American opening weekend with $360 million in ticket sales from theaters in Canada and the U.S. This is the Canadian Press. In sports, the Toronto Blue Jays have acquired right-handed pitcher Jose Soriano from the Los Angeles Angels for 3 prospects. The 27-year-old from Santo Domingo, Dominican Republic, has a 9-6 record with a 3.29 earned run average over 22 starts this season for the Angels. Major League Baseball's trade deadline is today. The Blue Jays are in Houston to face the Astros. In the NHL, the Toronto Maple Leafs have made Andy O'Brien the team's vice president of sport performance. O'Brien will oversee the NHL club's strength and conditioning, sports science and nutrition, injury rehabilitation, and mental performance. The 48-year-old from Charlottetown has been a personal trainer of Sidney Crosby. And rain continues to wreak havoc at the National Bank Open in Montreal to further disrupt a backlogged men's schedule. A downpour that started before play was set to get underway at 11 a.m. local time prompted officials to delay until noon and then push the start time back again. From the Canadian Press, I'm Naira Ahmed.
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6: How's it going, everyone? My name's Aiden Ganim, and I'm the producer of the show. Welcome to the August-long weekend edition of the Best of Oilers Now. Things have been pretty wild for the Edmonton Oilers this offseason. The team came up shorter than they had expected in their goal of winning the Stanley Cup, falling in the first round in 6 games to the Anaheim Ducks. The message was clear. This isn't going to work the way that it is. So General Manager Stan Bowman put in a bunch of work to make the team better, and there's a lot of hope around the group this season as they try to get back to the Stanley Cup final for the 3rd time in 4 years. No easy feat. One guy that's been there every step of the way is Zach Hyman, potentially one of the greatest NHL free agency signings of all time. He joined Bob on the show a little while ago.
7: Darnell Nurse traded to the San Jose Sharks. It did allow the team to do some different things, but obviously Darnell's part of your leadership group, and I know you guys had a great appreciation for what he brought to the Oilers.
8: Yeah, Darnell is an incredible person and player. I got to know him really well over the 5 years we played together. We trained together, so I saw him the next day, obviously. And he's just a phenomenal person, and I think he's going to a great spot where he could really show what he can do and has a real opportunity to be the number one defenseman there.
7: Yeah, well, obviously Evan Bouchard here has emerged as, I often say, Zach, I think the Oilers have three superstar players. You know, everybody concedes that, you know, McDavid's, you know, arguably the best player on the planet. Leon's a top five player. But I think Evan has emerged here over the course of the last couple seasons. And frankly, you know my feelings on this. I was not very happy with Doug Armstrong and Team Canada that they didn't include Bouchard and on the Olympic team. And I think we saw what he brought to the, put it this way, Canada wasn't the same after he got hurt at the World Championship. So he's a pretty special player, isn't he?
8: Yeah, he's a game changer. I mean, you alluded to the World Championships. Obviously, that team wasn't the same. And I saw a bunch of those guys over the weekend, and they said the same thing. Guys who were on other teams, that team just wasn't the same when he went down, and they probably would have won gold if he stayed healthy. And I mean, he's had an incredible year. He should have won the Norris. Let alone not getting in the top three was crazy to me. But he's an all star, and the best part about it is he's young. He's just getting better, and I think you know, the sky's the limit for him. He really is a game changer, and he's so underrated outside of our market. I think fans in our market appreciate how good he is and how he elevates in the playoffs. I mean, not many people can do what he does in the playoffs. I think he's maybe second to Bobby Orr in points per game in the playoffs. So, I mean, what more can you say?
7: Yeah, well, we could say this. Of the current active players in the National Hockey League, Zach, you have scored the most goals in a single playoff year of anybody. Everybody else is like, you know what, Crosby's at 15. Nobody else is above 15 except Zach Hyman. You scored 16 a couple years ago. So you scored 70 that year between the 54 in the regular season, 16 in the playoffs. When you were playing your fourth year at Michigan, did you think that was ever going to be feasible?
8: No, I mean, you can ask Babs. In my first year in Toronto, not many people thought I was an NHL player, but he did. And I don't think anybody thought I would score 50 or 70, let alone in a year. But that's what happens if you just put your head down and you work and you don't look too far ahead. You just focus on the next year, little milestones, just keep getting better. And you play with pretty good players. I mean, I play with pretty good players here, and you got to know where to be, and I'm fortunate to be able to figure that out over time.
7: All right, so you opened it up. You mentioned you can ask Babs, and you know the stories that are out there, and I know you've done a couple interviews already, but, you know, I'm a big believer that it's, I think you know this, it's a players' league. They're 50% partners in the league. We go to watch the players play. You know, for the broadcasters, we live for the games, but, you know, the players are the ones that provide us, same for the fans, those on-ice memories and all that. And very, I don't know if it was a unique process took place here. First of all, just a thought on ownership and management extending the olive branch to allow yourself and Connor and Leon to sort of participate in the process and having the conversation with a couple really good coaches.
8: Yeah, I thought that the process was awesome. We have a phenomenal owner, obviously. Daryl is incredible. He's involved. He's passionate. He wants to win more than anybody, and his whole family, Harrison included, always are looking to do what's in the best interest of the players and the Oilers. And so it starts from the top, obviously, and I think we have an incredible management team, obviously, too, with Jeff and Stan leading the way. And I think for the players, the coaching staff, the coaches that were being interviewed wanted to talk with the players, obviously. It's a big decision, and having played for Babs, I was familiar with him, and I think that interview process was really good. It was really important for the players, to the leadership group that were available to go and speak with him, and to really understand what it was going to look like, and to understand where we want to go as a group of players, as a team, and what he can bring, and how that would change and affect our locker room, and how it would affect our on-ice play. And I think everything resonated, and it's a phenomenal fit. And I mean, I can speak a little bit more on the history and being coached by him, and I think it speaks volumes that you have guys coming back like Freddie Anderson and Cappy, and I played with those guys under Babs, and they had great experiences too, obviously, to willingly choose to come back. And I think we've had a phenomenal free agency too, with players choosing to come to Edmonton to try and win.
7: Yeah, well, I'm a little bit jaundiced in this, and I think you know why, because I watched Mike Deuce. I had friends that played for Mike Babcock at Red Deer College and in Moose Jaw, and then he wanted a place where you can't win, which was at the University of Lethbridge. And in a separate interview I did with him, he talked about the joy that he had coaching that season. And for me, that's when I knew he was really good. Because, man, if you can win there, you can win anywhere, because they don't even have a hockey program anymore, right? So, I mean, he was the only guy ever there to have any success, and he won the national title there. And then he goes off to Spokane, and he ends up coaching the World Junior team, and now he's on everybody's radar screen. So what is it specifically, if you were to educate our listeners right now, Zach, what are the things from a structure and process perspective that Mike brings? And it's going to also include DJ Smith, but also in terms of, you know, his willingness, and I'm sure he got that point across to you and Connor and Leon about how hard he's going to try to push to make everybody better.
8: Yeah, he did. And like I said, I had a lot of experience. I think people forget that my first year in Toronto, we had 10 rookies my first full season, give or take, and that were in and out. And if you look at the rookies on that team that have carved out long NHL careers, it's largely in part due to the foundation that he instilled and the structure that he instilled in us. Like guys like me, Connor Brown, Cappy, obviously you have bigger players like Austin, Willie, Mitch, but we all weren't the players we are today. We were rookies coming into the league, and he took us and we made the playoffs, and we played against the President's Trophy Washington Capitals team, and we almost beat them. We lost in six, but that's not an easy thing to do. And I think for our young guys, I mean, I think there's a lot of things being said about how the older guys will be protected in this, but I really do think that there's a lot of roles that are going to be up for grabs, important roles throughout the lineup, and players can really grow their game. And I'm excited. I'm excited about the opportunity. I'm excited about the opportunity for guys lower in the lineup to play more and to really grab hold of a role and run with it. And I think that he does a really good job in teaching. I think he's at first and foremost a very good teacher. And when you're out on the ice, there's no gray. It's very black and white. You know exactly what you need to do. You know exactly what your role is. You know exactly how you need to impact the game. And it's up to you to just go out there and execute and not think about all the other things. And I think that kind of simplicity really helps guys lower in the lineup. And my first couple of years, I just needed the ability to just go out there and work and just know what I had to do and to work and let the rest of the creativity aspect of the game kind of fall into place. And I think he's able to provide that structure and that accountability from top to bottom. And I think it's really going to be good for our group.
7: We're joined by Zach Hyman of the Edmonton Oilers. He's going into year six on his 7-year deal. Averaged roughly in a full season 38 goals per year. It's pretty good. It's been a good fit here in Oil Country, hasn't it?
8: It's been fun, Bob. We're just going to continue to knock at the door and get it over the hump. But I said this before, but it's the greatest decision that me and my wife made was to come to the Oilers to live in Edmonton. It's a phenomenal place to live. It's got phenomenal people like yourself, and we're just fortunate to have the opportunity to live in Edmonton and to play for the Oilers and to play with unbelievable teammates and unbelievable fans. So it's been awesome.
6: Well, there you go. That's Zach Hyman. Another key part of the Edmonton Oilers is Leon Draisaitl, and that's the direction we're taking next. 29 coming up on the Best of Oilers Now.
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6: Alrighty, as promised, here's Oilers forward Leon Draisaitl. I should mention that this conversation was had on June 26th, so things have changed quite a bit since then. So just keep that in mind while you're listening.
7: All right, Leon, look, we haven't seen each other since the exit interviews with the media, which was back on Saturday, May the 2nd. And, you know, by the way, I thought you were very eloquent that day. Did a great job of being open and expressing, you know, your feelings and frankly, your concerns. And you said, hey, we have 2 years here. There have been substantive changes. The organization made a decision to move on from Chris Knobloch. And I know you guys were not happy with how it ended. I know you didn't make any excuse for injuries or anything like that. But the end result is we have an entirely new coaching staff with Mike Babcock and DJ Smith. You guys were part of that process. First of all, just a thought on, you know, and it has to come from ownership and management to be inclusive with the players. I'm sure, you know, yourself and Connor and Zach were quite appreciative of getting that opportunity to be involved to a certain degree.
0: Yeah, absolutely. I think that, you know, a lot of times as players, you have a great idea of what's needed and what is the most important thing for your team at a certain time in your career or in a season. I mean, we're in that room every day. You know, we know, and that doesn't mean that our opinion is always the correct one or always the right one or is always the one that needs to happen. But I do think that players being involved at times, it adds another layer to the view of what the organization might be looking at. So obviously really excited. We met with Babs and the meeting was great. Obviously there's some very upfront conversations about a lot of things, and at the end of the day, you know, I think that he's going to make us better, and I think that's what we're asking for, and really excited.
7: So I've known, as you know, I've known Mike for a while, and I had friends that played from as far back to his first coaching stint at Red Deer College. So some people think, well, Stoffer, your opinion, you know, it doesn't matter because you've got a different perspective of Mike. Well, no, lots of people are going to have different opinions on Mike, and maybe different opinions on how he handled certain situations. In that meeting that you guys had with Mike, it was one thing for you guys to ask questions and push Mike, which I'm assuming happened, right, Leon? Like, you guys asked some hard... Absolutely. But were you surprised at all, or were you interested in the fact that he had... he shared some thoughts on yourself and Connor and Zach and the team itself, and what did you make of that?
0: Yeah, I think that was like the second most important part to us, right? We wanted to know what he thinks of our team, what he, thinks of certain individuals. And I think he nailed it there too. We want to be coached. I want to get better. I need to get better. And there's a lot of things in my game that I didn't like last season. And before I go any further, like, this is nothing against, you know, previous coaches. They've all brought something really, really important and really great to our organization at that time. But I do think that, sometimes certain teams are in a situation or at a time in their career that they need certain things. And
7: right.
0: I think right now, for us, where we're at as a group, as a team, what we've gone through, I think that Babs will be great for us. I think he's going to have us really dialed in, and he's going to make everyone feel a part of it. And really, that's the most important thing when you want to be a really good hockey team.
7: We are joined by Edmonton Oilers forward Leon Draisaitl, one of the top five players in the entire National Hockey League. And Leon, it's interesting to me because I did get a chance to do an interview with Mike. We will get to tactics momentarily, but just a thought process. I know Zach has spoken to some of the guys. Like, have you communicated outward to some of your other teammates or had some discussion points between you, Connor, and Zach, just in sort of sharing what you got out of the meeting and why you guys felt that Mike was the right guy at the right time, at the right place to help your squad take the next step?
0: Yeah, I mean, there's always conversations going on, you know, with teammates and within the group and obviously the leadership group. And you have guys that you talk to a little bit more about it, some guys that you talk a little bit less about it, but that's the way it is on any team. And to me, it seems like, you know, everyone is excited, everyone's looking forward to knowing that it will be a challenge. Babs will challenge us. Babs will, you know, he will demand the most out of us, but at the end of the day, I think when you want to get to where we want to get to, you need to demand the most out of every single player, out of every single coach, out of our management group. Everybody in our organization needs to demand just a little bit more from each other, and I am not worried about Babs doing that. And like I said in my year-end meeting, or media session. You know, I think that starts with Connor. That starts with me. You know, Babs will be hard on us, but I want that. I'm looking for that. I want to get better. I want to become a better hockey player all around, and I want to help our team win in even more ways than I have.
7: Yeah, it's refreshing to hear. But you know what, Leon, that's life. The best guys never want to stop getting better in every facet. That's kind of how it works. All right, so I talked to Mike, and I asked you and Connor this question in the end of the year exit interview about potentially playing more together 5v5, because that might be a mechanism to balance the minutes, because you spoke about the fact that, you know, we needed to use more players and needed to get more guys involved. And Mike had an interesting comment that may depend on home and road. How much tactics, how much of the conversation that you guys had in your meeting with Mike, how much of it did you guys actually discuss sort of from a tactical perspective, how you would, you know, how you might play defensively, because he's got a very different defensive system than the one you played last year. How much of those sort of conversations took place?
0: Yeah, they happened for sure. I wouldn't say that we went into every last detail of every and dissected every part of the game of hockey and how we want to play. I think it's too early for that. I think it's too early as in personnel. I think you have to give Babs a little bit of time to understand what personnel he will have, and then he's smart enough to adjust his systems or he has his ideas of how he wants us to play. But certainly we talked about a lot of things hockey wise. You can tell you know, there's some non-negotiables to him, and that's really, really important. And he's obviously a very bright hockey mind.
7: He went to back-to-back Stanley Cups. Chris Knobloch, a relatively inexperienced NHL head coach, but you had two different types of experience on the staff. You had Glenn Gullitson, who had a lot of history with you guys, and you had Paul Coffey, who brought some juice and some energy, and though he mostly looked after the defense. And I think that staffs matter. And I think that Gully was, you know, I mean, he's an NHL head coach caliber type guy. Just a quick thought, it's not just Mike Babcock, but it's also Mike Babcock and DJ Smith. And DJ's had two head coaching experiences now in the NHL. It is going to be a collaboration with that staff. DJ is an important part of this, isn't he, Leon?
0: Yeah, absolutely, yes, he is. I think DJ will be great for our room. He's going to be, you know, obviously relied on in many different aspects, and he's going to be great for us. You know, you hear nothing but great things about him. Obviously, he's been an NHL head coach for years, and I'm really, really excited to get to know them. Really excited to get to meet them, and. You know, hopefully, you know, we can push this along and become a way better hockey team.
7: Leon, two final questions here for you, one on hockey and then one back to the World Cup. The Edmonton Oilers over the weekend, both Jason Dickinson and Connor Murphy re-signed. Veteran guys that know their roles, that aren't trying to alter their game because they're coming to the quote-unquote high-flying Edmonton Oilers. Just a thought process on getting a defined third-line center and a defined second-pairing right-shot shutdown defenseman, and how excited you are to have those two guys stay with the club.
0: Yeah, I love it. I love both of them. Great guys, first of all. Most importantly, I think they fit really, really well into our group. I think they, both of them, felt extremely comfortable within our group in the short time that they were with us. And two phenomenal human beings, really good hockey players that obviously bring something that you know, players that you don't have to worry about on a daily. Everybody loves those players. You're never going to have to worry about Murph. He knows what he has to do. He knows the way he has to play. You're never going to have to worry about Dickie. Dickie knows how to play the game. He knows what he is. He knows exactly the way that he needs to play to be extremely successful. And I really like it.
6: 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That's Leon Draisaitl. On the other side of the break, we'll hear from the general manager of Hockey Canada's Program of Excellence, Alan Miller. 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
6: All right, as promised, here's a conversation between Bob and Hockey Canada's Program of Excellence General Manager Alan Miller. Here we go.
7: Al, thank you for taking time to join us. I believe you're at the Summer Showcase right now. We have the Holinka Gretzky coming up in Oil Country here next week. So for a guy that is the general manager of the Program of Excellence, which deals with all of Canada's teams, U20 and younger, this is a busy time of year for you, isn't it?
0: Yeah, very busy, Bob. Great, and thanks for having me. We were in Oakville earlier this month for our under-17 camp, 80 athletes there. Went from there into Windsor for the junior team in the summer showcase. And then working closely with our guys in Edmonton right now with our Holinka group.
4: And I'll wrap up the games here against Finland tonight and the Americans on Saturday, and then head right to Edmonton for the Olinka. So busy time, but exciting.
7: All right, tell me this, Al. How much can you maybe speak to the importance of the summer showcase for the World Juniors and, for the Olinka Gretzky as well down the road?
4: Yeah, I'll start with the Junior Showcase. And, obviously anytime we have these camps, Bob, we're evaluating players, looking what our team build is going to look like, building relationships. I think this Summer Showcase maybe being as important as anyone in a number of years, just with the fact that, one bronze medal in the last 3 years. We need to challenge ourselves to be better. We've certainly challenged the group here in terms of, how we need to get better, how harder we need to play. And we're not, in the past we've had the returning players just come in and out, but we've kept the whole group here together for the entire week. We feel it's important for them to lead and important to build some team chemistry. So it's a real important time, and we're able to do that evaluation, Bob, with, real good competition with the Americans, Sweden, and Finland here. So it's a great opportunity for us. And then the Olinka, it's a great tournament besides the Olympic Games with NHL players. It's really the only time that we have best on best, all our best players available. You look at the World Junior team, guys are in the NHL, unavailable. Our under 18 Worlds team doesn't have all the best players because of the CHL playoffs. So it's important tournament for us, and it all falls in line with our programming. Under 17, under 18 Olinka, under 18 Worlds. In terms of, familiarity with the players, their evaluations, them growing through the programs, the value in them putting the jersey on, the value of them playing an international competition, all builds to the national junior team and us wanting to be, gold medal competitive every year at the World Juniors.
7: From Hockey Canada, the general manager of their program of excellence, Alan Miller, joining us in Oilers Now. Bob Stauffer with you. Al, let me ask you this. And everybody's going to have their opinion, and believe me, I have had opinions over the years on some of the selections. I think back a couple of years ago, and I was a big fan of Seneca, a third overall pick, the Anaheim Ducks, and he doesn't make the World Junior team. And I'm just wondering, how tricky is it to navigate the landscape? How much input does the actual coaching staff have on the team as opposed to the assessment of, people like yourself and maybe some of the other, and I'm going to assume in some cases you might deploy the services of some of the CHL general managers in the respective leagues to get some input as well in terms of, how you sort of put the team together.
4: Yeah, so, first of all, we try and trust the process with players coming through our programs, starting at under 17, and I think, that's a valuable part of our process. When we get into, what our build looks like on with a national junior team, it certainly starts with our management group, myself, Scott Salmon, our senior VP, Byron Bernour, our head scout, and you're bang on, Bob, in terms of CHL GMs. We have a management group, which is a CHL GM that aligns with our under 17 program, our under 18 program, and our national junior team. Dave Brown, the GM of the Erie Otters, is with us here, part of our management group for the junior team. Yannick LeMay, the GM of the Drummondville Voltigeur, is with our Olinka team. And then we have GM committees through the three leagues that support us in player evaluation. So the management group really takes, the player evaluations through to November into December when we're going to put our final roster together. We certainly keep the coaches in the loop. The coaches certainly have a say. We get into biweekly player personnel calls that include our coaches, probably starting about the middle of October. And then when we get to those final decisions, the coaches certainly have a say. They're the ones that got to tap the guys on the shoulder behind the bench. They've got to have a trust in how they're deploying the team and who they're putting over the board. So, while you know, in any hierarchy, there's a GM, there's a head coach and a coaching staff. We want their input. And at the same time, you know, when you get to some of those final selections, again, there's a trust, there's a comfortability that the coach may have with a player over another player, maybe because of the player type or the role that they could play. And, you know, at times you certainly support the coach when you get to those final selections with what they're looking for on their team.
7: There's an old saying, youth is always served, or something to that effect. Is there any hesitation having younger players, say a Maddox Schultz, for the Hlinka Gretzky or Landon DuPont for the World Junior team on those teams?
4: Yeah, no, there really isn't. I think, you know, I think that there's always been the saying that it's a 19-year-old tournament, the World Juniors, and in some regards it is a veteran tournament within junior hockey. It is fast, it is hard, it is heavy, you know, but there's certainly been younger players through the years that have had an impact. You know, I think fans in Edmonton are going to see Schultz and DuPont at the Hlinka. You know, Landon was in a unique situation this summer where he was still eligible to play on the Hlinka team and would have been at the National Junior Team camp here in Windsor. Landon and I had a conversation after the Memorial Cup. You know, I presented to Landon that I thought it was best for him to play in a championship like the Hlinka again, be a leader and be in that environment, putting the jersey on, trying to win a championship. He agreed. You know, I told him not to worry about World Juniors. You know, lead our Hlinka team to a gold medal, and we'll worry about juniors down the road. But best players, best people, build the right team, and the age isn't really a factor. Although we do understand the competitiveness of the tournament, and you do need mature players.
6: I got to put a pin in this conversation. We'll have the rest of it coming up on the Best of Oilers Now.
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7: We're joined right now by the general manager of Hockey Canada's Program of Excellence, Alan Miller, with you. With us, Bob Stauffer, with you on Oilers Now. All right, this is also a question, and frankly, I was bemused by the top of the NHL draft, so I think you might be able to read where I'm coming from here. In the assessment process, apparently, it's quite challenging for some to compare players competing in major junior against 15 to 19-year-olds and comparing players that played against NCAA players that are 19 to 23. And I look no further than a kid like Verhoef, who's from Fort Saskatchewan, who, you know, was the first WHL defenseman in 40 years to score 20-plus goals as a 16-year-old, and I was stunned that he dropped after playing against Minot, North Dakota. But what about from Hockey Canada perspective? It's been a bit of a game-changer with what's occurred here over the course of the last couple of years with NCAA, the impact of NIL and how that's influenced things for key players. But are you kind of comparing apples and oranges a bit when you're comparing kids out of CHL as opposed to kids that are playing in the NCAA?
4: Yeah, I think, Bob, the first point I would make on that is that I think where we benefit by the time the players and Verhoef was, you know, obviously a bit of anomaly at 17, Landon DuPont will be the same going to the University of Michigan at 17. You know, the majority of the players that we're looking at in the NCAA to play on the national junior team, for the most part, are 19. We've had history with them through our programs. Mm-hmm. We've got a pretty good idea about them as players and people. But, you know, in saying that, you know, there is a new landscape. There is a different level in terms of 17 and 18-year-olds playing in the NCAA, playing against guys 21, 22, 23 years old. I don't find that, you know, part of it is because of the history we have with the players. I don't think it has to be overly difficult. Mm-hmm. I don't think it has to be overly complicated. I just think you have to keep in context, you know, what level you're watching, the age of the group, the magnitude of the game, the time of the year. You know, we like to evaluate players when the games are the hardest. So I think our history with the young players certainly benefits us. Keep everything in context. You know, the one thing, Bob, that we do have to be, you know, which is new for us in the landscape, is that, you know, there is a significant difference between how many games teams play in the CHL and how many games teams play in the NCAA. In certain situations, you know, the NCAA schools aren't playing a lot of games before Christmas. Like a year ago, Penn State played their final game the weekend of November 22nd. We weren't playing a meaningful game at the World Juniors until December 26th. So that balance in terms of players you know, finishing before Christmas time in the NCAA in late November, early December, their opportunity that they're getting with their NCAA team, how much they're playing, making sure there's a good plan for them when they're not playing games at the NCAA, so that when they get to us, you know, because as you know, it's a hard tournament, and to ramp up at the World Junior level, you just can't click your fingers and do it. So the new landscape has presented a lot of different challenges around scouting, and we just have to adapt and move forward.
7: Al, you just take a look at, if there's any suggestion that Canada can't produce high-end talent, take a look at the run of first-rounders here. Bedard, number one in 23. Celebrini, already maybe a top-five player in the world, number one in 24. Schaefer was brilliant in his rookie season last year, number one in 25. McKenna goes number one in 26. Played last year for my old midget double-A center, Guy Gadowski, at Penn State. You mentioned Landon Dupont. Most people think he's the consensus number one pick in 27. I mentioned Maddox Schultz. I think there's a chance he's in the mix to go number one in 28. You know, we could have six straight years of Canadian players going number one. But is it unrealistic for Canada to win every major international tournament, or should that be the expectation? You're trying to get there, but you need to recognize that it's hockey. There's different factors in hockey as opposed to other sports. I'd kind of like to get your mindset on that.
4: Yeah, you know what? Like hockey in Canada is great. The young players, you know, this group that Edmonton hockey fans are going to see at the Linka is an exciting group. I'm excited about this group growing up together, and the foundation of a World Junior team in a year or two. You know, you name that group of players, and Bob, I would take you back to Minneapolis last year, and I want to be clear, I'm not stating this in terms of an excuse with the bronze medal in Minneapolis, not by any means at all. Regardless of who's available to us, gold medal performance and competing for a gold medal is always our expectation and always our standard. But just going hand in hand with you talking about the list of number one picks coming out of Canada, we entered our training camp in Niagara Falls in December last year. There were still nine players in the NHL that were Canadians that were eligible to play in the national junior team. We ended up getting Misa Brunick and Parikh, but we were the only team in the tournament that had a player in the NHL not available to us, and there were six of them. So that's good. That's just another example of the depth, how we're producing players, the work that provincials branches are doing, the work that the CHL is doing. You know, Canada is in a good place, and the reality of the situation is the game has exploded globally over the last 20, 30 years. You know, a lot of the international countries have been able to, you know, look at how we've done things and stole some things from us. Coaching across the globe has never been greater. The young talent. So the gap has tightened, and we can't just rest on our laurels and say, well, it's the gap has tightened. It is what it is. We've got to keep building forward. We need to keep looking at how we're doing things. We need to do things better, and we will continue to do that. But you know, our expectations are always a gold medal performance, but there is a reality there where, you know, you look at Sweden a year ago, Czechia, Finland, even when you look at the competitiveness of Slovakia and Latvia and the structure that these teams play with, and the way they lock down defensively. You know, you have these countries that are building systems to try and beat us, maybe beat the Americans too, with a more talent and more skill. So it's hard to win.
7: Yeah, and I guess I'm going to circle back to what you opened up with, because and you opened up the window there, and we're hearing some reports out of the summer showcase. Some of the players are talking about the fact that there's been a little bit of an impetus to play a little bit more assertively. Some people don't like the word aggressive, so I'll use the word assertive. And I got to tell you, you know, I mean, I grew up you know, in the 1980s and played against guys like Todd Ewan and Craig Berube. Okay, so and they were, you know, intimidating at 12 and 14. And where I'm going to go with this is there was a time in which Canada was in the heads of opposition countries, and I almost wondered at times, Al, whether or not Canada kind of neutered themselves. And so does there need to be a little bit of a philosophical... And to me, part of it might have been, yes, some of these international countries have caught up in terms of maybe coaching and players skill-wise. They haven't caught up in terms of officiating. And that was always a factor for me. And I hate being the guy, you know, it's a loser's lament to whine about officiating. But it's almost like Canada didn't want to... They didn't want to play too assertively because... And I thought they took a little bit of their game away from it. Has there been a discussion about, you know what, we got to get in and we got to be harder to play against. We got to be a little bit more physical when we have the opportunity.
4: Yeah. You know what, and we had a clear, direct, strong message to our group here to start this camp. We had a clear message to our under 17 group. We had a clear message to our Hlinka Gretzky group, and we've got to get back to the Canadian brand. We got to get back to the Canadian way. We can't overanalyze officiating, and we need to play. Get back

0: where teams were intimidated because of the jersey we put on and how hard we played, and that's what we got to get back to.
1: Great stuff. Al, appreciate your time. See you here in oil country next week.
0: Look forward to it, Bob. Thanks for having me.
2: 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On the other side of it, we've got one guest for you, and it's going to be a fun one. Oren Kulis coming up on the Best of Oilers Now.
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14: From the national newsroom of the Canadian Press, I'm Naira Ahmed. WestJet and QP have reached a tentative agreement following a strike by about 4,400 flight attendants, which disrupted travel over the long weekend. The airline canceled flights and grounded its fleet, leaving passengers scrambling to rebook or seek refunds. WestJet passenger Emma Shilaji is traveling home to Vancouver through Montreal and says getting home is all she cares about now.
15: If it takes a couple days, it takes a couple days. Everybody's trying to get home at this point, so I don't blame the airport for having a big influx of people all trying to get somewhere. Because it's not really fair to blame the airline per se, but at the same time, they're striking for a reason.
14: The airline has not said when it expects to return to its regular schedule, although flights have slowly begun to resume. In Calgary, three adults and a child are dead after a car going the wrong way on a highway slammed into another vehicle last night. Police say two of the three cars involved in the crash were in flames when firefighters responded to the scene just before 11 p.m. on a southwest highway. Calgary police believe a 30-year-old man drove

0: Driving a southbound Mercedes-Benz in the wrong lane with a woman and child, crashed into a Subaru with just the 43-year-old male driver before both vehicles caught fire. They were all pronounced dead at the scene. An SUV driven by a 52-year-old woman with three youth passengers also struck the Mercedes-Benz. They were all taken to hospital, including one with life-altering, non-life-threatening injuries. Police are investigating. Ontario Provincial Police say the bodies of two people have been recovered from a popular lake in central Ontario's Muskoka region following a boating crash late Friday night.
1: Bracebridge OPP say officers were called to Lake Rosso in Cottage Country, about a 2 hours drive north of Toronto, and found a severely damaged boat resting on a rock ledge. Officers said two people believed to have been aboard that boat were missing. The OPP's underwater search and recovery unit helped retrieve the missing boaters on Saturday. Police later confirmed the deaths of a 32-year-old man and a 30-year-old woman, both from Toronto. Investigators are still working to figure out what led up to the collision, and they're asking anyone with information to contact Bracebridge OPP. Karen Rebo, The Canadian Press.
0: And more evacuation alerts and orders have been issued as the wildfires burning on the west and north end of Okanagan Lake in British Columbia continue to rage. Central Okanagan Emergency Management has issued a further evacuation order because of the Kilpiktik Creek wildfire. That brings the total number of properties evacuated under its jurisdiction to more than 2,200 properties. Further up the lake, the Regional District of North Okanagan expanded evacuation orders and alerts yesterday for dozens of properties because of the Bradley Creek wildfire, as many residents rushed to escape over the weekend. This is the Canadian Press. In sports, the Toronto Blue Jays made some big moves before the MLB trade deadline. Center fielder Dalton Varsho has been traded to the AL West leading Houston Astros and is said to be available for the team in their game against the Jays tonight. The Jays got right-handed Spencer Arrighetti. Earlier, the Jays acquired right-handed pitcher Jose Soriano from the Los Angeles Angels and a couple of prospects from the Texas Rangers. Canada's Kayla Cross has her first WTA victory. The tennis player from London, Ontario upset Britain's Katie Bolter in straight sets to reach the second round of the National Bank Open in Toronto. Cross entered the tournament as a wild card. Rain continued to interrupt the schedule at the National Bank Open's men's tennis tournament in Montreal. First round matches were delayed today. And Ottawa Rapid FC had a 3-2 quarterfinal win over the Halifax Tides in the W Canadian Championship. From the Canadian Press, I'm Naira Ahmed.
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4: Alrighty, we're back for hour number two of the August-long weekend edition of the Best of Oilers Now. Gonna go at a much different angle for this hour. Have you seen the movies from the Saw franchise? Have you seen the show Two and a Half Men? Oren Koulis is partially responsible for those two pieces of media as an executive producer for both. Not only that, but he was a pretty skilled hockey player and at one point became the owner of the Tampa Bay Lightning. In that time, he hired friend of the show Brian Lawton as his general manager, so Bob got to know him. He joined Bob for an hour last week. This is that conversation.
5: 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And we will tell you that you can text us on the Ashley Fine Floors text line, 780-451-8800. 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Just before we go to the River Cree Resort Casino Hotline, the River Cree Resort Casino excitement, bet on it, open 24/7. We'll tell you, guests on the show, and this is important, because this is where I met this man. 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A number of years ago, the Medicine Hat Tigers were in town. And I was walking out. It was a playoff game. And I was walking out. And it was the year, I believe, the Oil Kings won the Memorial Cup. I'm pretty sure that was the year. And Jerry Johansson was downstairs with a gentleman. And he goes, "Bob, this is Oren Kulas. I mean, we're going to Roost Chris, and you're coming with us." I'm like, "Well, never tell a broadcaster that there's a free steak to be had, let me tell you." But it was an amazing conversation. I've always wanted to get Oren on the show, and he's kind enough to join us on the River Cree Resort and Casino Hotline. Oren, how you doing?
6: Bob, how are you?
5: Good. Was that the 2012 or 2013 or the 14 year? I'm trying to remember. It would have been Miles last year in the Western League.
6: I think it was 12-13.
5: Okay.
6: I'm pretty sure it was. I think it was the year Samuelson was playing, wasn't it?
5: Yeah. The Oil Kings 3 years in a row played in the WHL final. So Samuelson
6: okay,
5: was.
6: So I'm not sure then.
5: All right. Have you ever thought about like writing a book or something? I mean, you take a look at your career and it is. You're like a bit like the second. How does a guy go from being a kid from Chicago that ends up playing in the Western Hockey League for like five or six different teams to starting a SAW franchise, getting involved in 2.5 men, and then owning an NHL team? How does that all happen, Miles?
6: First of all, you make me sound like more of a suitcase. It wasn't my fault a couple times. I played for Porty in the exhibition season. I was living, so Gunzo's in Chicago was the Blackhawks. In the old days, they even had Gunzo's on the sticks and everything. There's a guy named Wally Hominick, and he got the equipment to put. He used old, the Portland Winterhawks used old Blackhawk equipment.
5: Okay.
6: So he was very close with Sean Hodge, and they had me go out, and I scored a bunch, got lucky, scored a bunch of points in the exhibition season. They were loaded up though with Tim Tookie and a bunch of guys, and they traded me in a 5-for-1 to the Great Falls Americans, which I led them in scoring. It was Les Jackson was coaching. He was like 25. We're in Great Falls, and the team folds at Christmas. Made it 3 months. And so it's part of the reason I have a lot more teams than I needed to was the team folding. And then I ended up getting picked up by New West, started driving west, and Punch traded me to the Hat. And then, but my rights stayed with Great Falls, which turned into Spokane. So it wasn't, it was a little bit of a suitcase, but it wasn't as much as it sounds.
5: Who is the best player, Miles, or Oren, that you would have played with in the Western Hockey League at that time? You recall?
6: It's funny because he turned out to be not what, but I tell people all the time because I ended up, you know, living in Chicago and went to 2 Blackhawk training camps and things like that. And, you know, they always laugh about Savard, but Doug Wickenheiser was so good, it was stupid.
5: Right.
6: It really was. And I know he didn't have the pro career people wanted him to have, but I have to tell you, he was so good, it was insane.
5: Yeah.
6: He really was.
5: Yeah. So you.
6: He had skill. I mean.
5: Big range
6: again. Captain was Steve Tajura. Best captain I ever played with was Steve Tajura, though.
5: So you're with him in Medicine Hat, and
6: he was the greatest guy there was.
5: Yeah, absolutely. And he was a really skilled, undersized, competitive player. Now, did he?
6: He's a judo champion, though.
5: He did it on the ice, right?
6: Yeah.
5: Like he knew how to fight.
6: But he also just had insane balance, and you'd never think that a 5'6" or 5'7", you know, Asian guy would be one of the best captains you ever played with, but he was.
5: Yeah, well, he was a hell of a junior player. Steve Tajura was in the New Jersey organization for a number of years, and the Flyers as well. Oren Kulas, former NHL owner and Hollywood. So you said you went to a couple of Chicago Blackhawks training camps. Where'd you end up playing after you played in the Western Hockey League?
6: I played a tiny bit, played the coast mostly, you know, played two teams in the coast, went to 2 Blackhawks training camps, ended up in Moncton for a little bit, but back then Moncton was Chicago and Toronto, so you kind of, they won the league, actually the year that I got sent down from there, they won the league. I mean, it was 2 good organizations at the time, splitting players. I mean, Larmer was down there. I mean, there was some really big time NHL guys that played in Moncton that year. And Orville Tessier was our coach.
5: Oh, yeah. Here we go. All right, so tell me this. Yeah. Because you didn't go right into the movie business when you stopped playing hockey, right?
6: No. I came back to Chicago, got very lucky. I met a guy at one of the Blackhawks team picnics, and his daughter was dating, at the time, Al Secord. And he worked at the Chicago Mercantile Exchange. He was a trader on the floor, and I sat for hours and talked to him and was just fascinated. So he got me a job as a runner for $67 a week, and did that for the whole summer, went to camp again, went straight to the coast, I think with the Saginaw, and then the coast, and going down, not up, and came back, and that was it. I started working my way up, and begged, borrowed, and stole, and got a seat and traded for 8 years, from 83 to 91.
5: So for 8 years, you end up doing this. Like, how would a guy, without totally revealing the numbers, like, how much could a guy make? Unlimited. What's that?
6: The show was the Chicago Mercantile Exchange. It was unlimited. I mean, athletes were really good because it was really quick decisions. In our pit, it was a trading pit, was Jack O'Callaghan, one of the cousins of the Hughes boys now, one of their dad's, I think, brothers, Glenn Beckert from the Chicago Cubs, Tommy Hicks from the Chicago Bears. Being an athlete and being physical didn't hurt because it was trading. You were on the floor literally trading.
5: And this,
6: so it was a great education, insane education.
5: And this is how you were able to bridge yourself from that to getting out to Hollywood?
6: Yeah, I kept meeting people, and, you know, over the years, just basically chasing girls. You know, you'd end up meeting a lot of guys, and I think they liked hanging out with me because I didn't have a script. I didn't have a headshot. I didn't have a reel. I just, you know, went and did my thing on Monday through Friday, and they did their thing. And so, you know, it was a lot of fun, and decided in 91 just to move out.
5: Or in coast.
6: Come to L.A., give it a shot.
5: and all right, so you go out to Los Angeles from Chicago. How does this evolve to the point that you get involved with the Saw franchise and later with Two and a Half Men?
6: I just started reading scripts, and I knew a bunch of guys and a bunch of girls that were in the film business, and some of them were big-time agents and stuff, and I kept reading and working and reading and taking meetings and reading, and there is no rules. I mean, the one thing about being a producer is, you know, it's kind of like being a commodity trader. There is no formal education. There is no rules. Anybody can be a producer, anyone. And so I found some projects, and some I thought were really good, and pushed, and eventually a couple of them caught on. And it gets even crazier, Bob. I ended up being the senior vice president of Paramount for a while. There's no reason for me to be there. I had no qualifications at all to be a studio executive.
5: So you just willed your way?
6: Yeah. I don't know. I did it, and it was funny because I got the offer, and a friend of mine named Jim Wyatt was the president of ICM, which was the biggest agency. Them and CA were by far the biggest agencies, and he said, you should do it because you get to see behind the curtain. And back then, movies were much more formal, and I'm not trying to get into, but the movie business has changed, you know, glacially in the last, slowly, but it's not even a shell of what it used to be as far as just a formal business. Now you get kids making movies on YouTube and using their iPhones and doing incredible work.
5: Right.
6: I mean, so, you know, that you get. So what I'm saying is back then it was very formal, and you kind of see what a place needed and kind of tried to fill an order almost.
4: Got to put a pin on the Best of Edition of Oilers Now, but when we come back, we'll have plenty more Oren Kulas for you. Don't go anywhere.
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12: All right, we're back. Here's a little bit more from Oren Koulas.
13: So how did SAW come to be? We're joined by Oren Koulas, who oversaw SAW and Two and a Half Men, was the executive producer, and then sort of helped all that come together all the while one day owning the Tampa Bay Lightning. So tell me about SAW.
14: SAW came about because we, at the time, our business partner and I, we just did John Q with Denzel Washington, did over $100 million. It was not an expensive movie. It was a hostage movie, so most of the movie took place in one place. And the movie cost $28 million, and our first statement did over $100 million, and our first big statement showed us down $48 million. So, kind of studio accounting, and we realized that we weren't going to make any money on that, and so we...
13: Okay, wait a second here. So the movie cost $28 million. It made $100 million.
14: In advertising. Yeah, and then once you have advertising, then you have interest, and it's called studio accounting for a reason. It's literally a word here, studio accounting.
13: And so you said...
14: I'm not even kidding you. I swear. So we just said, hey, why don't we put some of our money together and make a couple, a year, $1 or $2 million movies, try to own them, and after 10 years, say we have 15, 20, and it could be our out pitch if we wanted to leave. And the first one we did was Saw. We got very lucky. It was a short film that was... It's funny because I had not seen it in 20 years, and I watched it about a year ago, and people think I was smart. I wasn't. It's the best short I've ever seen. So I think anyone who was lucky enough to see it would have done it. I just got, through a weird coincidence, brought to me very early on.
13: So who sold you the concept, or how did you come up with the idea to do it?
14: It was a short film. That these that James Wan, who's a multi-billion dollar director, and his partner Lee Wan-El, they did it as their school thesis for the Royal Academy Film in Melbourne, Australia, and they got it to a second tier agency, and they sent it to us, and I saw it, and my partner saw it, and we freaked out, and those guys were coming in for meetings, and we just, instead of making like a deal with them on the script, we just said, let's go make the film. And these guys made, it was their student film, the 9-minute short, and they thought, holy shit, let's do it. And holy cow. And we went and did it.
13: You talked about accounting. How much did this cost you to actually make the movie?
14: Oh, it was $965,000. Then we needed to get a little bit more money, and we were lucky enough that Charlie Clouser, one of the producers and the keyboard player for Nine Inch Nails, said he wanted to do the music. We got beyond lucky because he created what I feel, and most people feel, is an extra character in the movie with his music, especially in a horror movie. Music's so important. And so we had to, get some money for him, and we got him to do the soundtrack, and he's done all 10 soundtracks.
13: All right, so under $1 million to do this movie.
14: Yes, we're 960, basically 965 all the way in.
13: And what did Saw end up bringing in?
14: The total worldwide revenue, including video and merch and things like that, we're at $3.3 billion the last time I looked. So
13: for $1 million original investment. That's how a guy ends up owning a hockey team one day, Orin? Is that how that happens?
14: Exactly how it happened.
13: So you had Saw for how long? Because I think I read somewhere did you end up selling the Saw?
14: Sold it in parts. I sold the IP in the future to Blumhouse, which is the premier horror, not just horror, but filmmaking, one of the best filmmaking mini studios there is. And we sold the library with the music and all of that to a company called Content, who is no different than a musician selling their publishing.
13: Okay.
14: That's what we sold all the revenue, because revenue would come in, massive revenues would come in every quarter, because it was playing somewhere around the world every day.
13: This is an unreal story. Did you ever think of sort of going from, the horror sort of genre to, or do you think this is what we do well, this is what we're going to stick to? Like you said,
14: I think it's the Colonel Sanders theory. You do keep it simple and do what people expect. I don't think that, a guy's going to look at his girl on a Friday night and say, hey, let's go see this romantic comedy done by the guy that does Saw. I don't think that's going to work. So kind of stick to what we know.
13: Orin Kulis, the whole time, did you have a backdrop of hockey going on in your life while this was, did you still keep an eye on the National as a former, major junior player and a guy that obviously grew up and you knew the Hawks players in the 80s?
14: I knew the Hawks, it's Edmonton, but I knew Grant Fuhr really well when I ended up playing in Spoke. I think we played Vic, because there was only five teams in the West that year. Yeah. We ended up, I'm not exaggerating, and I don't know the exact number, make it up, and then we played them in the playoffs. We played them like 15, 17 times or something. So I ended up becoming pretty good friends with Grant Fuhr. When he'd come to town, we'd always go get a beverage or two, and just stayed in touch with a few guys. It's so different, though. There's no social media. It's bizarre how different it is, how players can keep in touch with, little chats. And, my son, Miles, used to be on the national team, and, we went to Vegas to see one of the Stanley Cup games, and he walks in, and, and Eichel's like, Miles, hey, what did you do last? There's this national team, there's a couple chats for the kids on the national team, and so who knows? It's so different. We didn't, there's certain guys I would love to have kept in touch with. You just didn't back then.
13: So you ended up doing 10 Saws total that you produced?
14: Yes. Yes, we did 10. We did them from 2004 till 2023. And then we sold the franchise in 25 to Blumhouse. Hmm. So, yeah, we did 10 movies. We're doing it for 22 and a half years.
13: How did you get involved with Two and a Half Men as executive producer? Oren Kulis joined us.
14: I owned a management company, and Charlie Sheen was one of our clients, and he didn't want to read scripts. He just wanted to... He had a great run. I'll make it very quick. He was brought on when Michael J. Fox, unfortunately, was diagnosed with Parkinson's. He couldn't go on, but DreamWorks, Jeffrey Katzenberg's company, and Geffen and Spielberg, their company, had been financing a show, and he needed someone to go finish to 100 episodes. It was called Spin City. And Michael picked Charlie. Charlie had never done TV, and so he did 2 years, and it was a smashing success, and so everybody wanted him, and he liked, for his sobriety, he loved the schedule of TV. And he said, let's figure out the next one. I don't want to deal with it. You deal with it.
13: So the next one was Two and a Half Men?
14: Yes, it was.
13: Pretty successful for you, wasn't it?
14: Yeah, it was. We got lucky. We didn't get lucky. Chuck Lorre, who, ran the show and is probably, in my opinion, I mean, there's a few guys, but he's in the Mount Rushmore of comedy writers. I mean, he's had 5 or 6 shows that have been incredible. He did Big Bang. He's done Two and a Half Men. He's Hall of Fame.
13: This is a wild story. So, and when did you start? What year did you start doing Two and a Half Men?
14: 6 weeks after we started Saw. I'm not kidding. We did 7 Saws in 7 years, and in those 7 years, we actually ended up doing 8 seasons of Two and a Half Men at the same time.
13: Oh, by the way, you ended up buying an NHL hockey team during that time as well.
14: So
13: I mean, Charlie Sheen's always, I mean, he's great passion for baseball. Like, a lot of these, there's a lot of crossover, isn't there, between, the people in, entertainment and then sports stars. It just kind of comes with the territory, doesn't it?
14: Well, I think there's a lot of commonality, especially for actors and, in musicians the same way. I mean, there's a lot of commonality between celebrity and sports and celebrity and singing. And so there's a kind of almost like an unwritten club. And Charlie was a huge baseball fan. Every time different teams were in town, they'd always come down to see Charlie. And they always, he would literally take BP. Like, I watched him hit one in the park, but a real home run, taking BP with the Dodgers. And Charlie was probably 155, 160 pounds.
13: Yeah. That's a wild story.
14: Like, legit, though. Like, no baloney, no juice fat. Like, just taking BP with the guys and hit one out.
13: So, what kind of guy is he? I mean, you obviously dealt with him a lot over the years.
14: Yeah, one of the nicest humans in the world. And I think that's part of the problem is he's would give you the shirt off his back, and a lot of people take advantage of that.
13: Yeah. Oren Kulis joining us, producer, Saw franchise, executive producer of Two and a Half Men. Is the same profit margin there on the TV side?
14: No. I mean, for Chuck Lorre, yes. And for me, no. I mean, I had a very small portion, but Les Moonves and Peter Roth, who ran Warner Brothers and Lester and CBS, were very kind to us. And they, they were more worried about Charlie showing up every night. So our stuff was contingent on we just had back end points. We didn't have any salary, but it worked out pretty well for us.
13: Yeah.
14: If there wasn't for Saw, Two and a Half Men have been a great hit for us, but there was Saw, so.
13: Yeah, it's amazing. When we come back out of the news here, Oren Kulis is going to talk about pursuing and buying an NHL team, and we're going to give you a little bit of a nugget here, and the trade that never was. But it was a big one. 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Thomas Dias up next with an 880 News weather traffic update.
12: Okay, I have to put another pin in it. 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
14: All right, as promised, here's another piece of the Oren Koolis conversation that he had with Bob on Oilers Now.
15: We re-engage our guest, long format style interview, Oren Koolis. Movie producer, Saw franchise, executive producer, Two and a Half Men, and ended up owning the Tampa Bay Lightning. Oren, tell us the story. What did you always have interest in one day trying to buy an NHL team, or what got you engaged in that?
16: I think anyone, you know, as a former player and you stay involved and, you know, you get a little luck here and there on the financial side and you know, deals start coming at you.
15: So, you keep mentioning luck. You say, well, we got lucky with Saw, and we got lucky with being the executive producer of Two and a Half Men, and I got lucky in Chicago on the stock exchange there in the pit. I'm thinking to myself, luck seems to have had a lot to do with this, Oren, or maybe you're just being really humble. What do you think?
16: No, there's Believe me, there's times that I was at Medicine Hat and I started yelling. I remember one time yelling at Bob Crawford, I think his name was. This guy was as big as a house. And I kept telling him he's a dummy and the different things. He used to run a power play. And he steps up. There's no glass in the thing. And steps up, opens the door in the middle of the game. He's in the box, comes out and starts chasing me around the rink. So that wasn't lucky. I'm not kidding.
15: Yeah, no question about
16: that. That wasn't luck.
15: So when did the pursuit of the Lightning, like, they were they not in significant financial peril at the time that you guys went out? No,
16: they were not in any financial peril. They just, a man named Bill Davidson owned them, who owned the Detroit Pistons.
15: Right,
16: he was a very, very successful auto glass. It wasn't financial. He just didn't, his health wasn't great, and he just wanted to, him and his family weren't interested in owning it any longer. He won a cup in 04, and he had no interest. He just would rather find someone to pass it on to.
15: He had the Detroit Vipers for years. A guy named Ian Herbers, who's now the head coach, as you know, of the Alberta Golden Bears, was an Oilers assistant for a few years, was one of his players that spoke glowingly about how well those players on the Vipers in the IHL were handled. So you ended up partnering with Len Barry. I mean, they're talk about books. I mean, there's entire books that could be written about Lenny Barry. That's Tyson's dad. But what was it like to pursue and end up ultimately getting an NHL team?
16: It was a hard process. It was a fun process. It was a hard process. And, you know, I don't like ever making excuses, but anything in Florida, even in the whole country, you know, in 08, 07, 08, 09, and 10 just went south fast. I think at one point, I think our season tickets in 08 was $39 million. In 09, with a better team, we were $21 million. You know, so the whole area got hit very hard. So we just, our ticket base was just getting crushed. You know, we had all of our sponsorship locked in and everybody stuck with us. But I just honestly just after a while, it was just became, you know, almost a daily, you know, meeting with the CFO and gloom.
15: Is this partially because of, you know, Michael Lewis wrote, what, The Big Short? Was this part of what happened in
16: Yes, it was all about, it was all the mortgage stuff that went south. I mean, at one point, I think it was Fortune or Forbes had the five most foreclosures in the country, and Vegas was one of them, and the other four were our market. And I'm not kidding.
15: So you guys
16: Tampa,
15: were
16: Fort Myer, you know, all the places we drew fans from.
15: Now
16: I would do like a I'm sorry.
15: No, go ahead. You said you were gonna do.
16: I would do a thing. I would invite old season ticket holders back and give them like a nice dinner, and you know, we had a bunch, like any big arena, there's places to have great dinners and speak to them for a few minutes. And you know, there's somebody might not Vinny or didn't like talk or me, but 99% of it, and I'm very serious about this, was just economics. They're like, hey, we used to manage, my wife and I had a little management company. We managed 45 condos for, you know, the snowbirds, and we get the groceries, get it, you know, took care of everything, paid the bills, did everything, and we're down to two now. The other 43 have been foreclosed on. And as soon as we get up on our feet again, we're going to, you know, our first money is going to go to season tickets. And you can't fight that. There's nothing you can do. As much as you want to, you just can't.
15: Orin Kulis joining us. So you have the Lightning for what, 2 years?
16: 2.5 years, yeah.
15: 2.5 years. You hired Brian Lawton as the GM, and you didn't know Brian before, did you?
16: I knew him, who he was. We'd met once or twice at USA stuff a little bit, but no, not. We're never in. We had like an hour and a half, 2 hour intense meeting right before the draft, the Stamkos Doughty draft in 08. And he was so smart and so impressive. It was a very easy choice.
15: Yeah.
16: Truthfully, Lenny didn't really spend much time in Tampa. He was dealing with his own stuff in Victoria and Bear Mountain and everything. And so it was basically just Lawton and myself and a guy who unfortunately passed away a couple years ago was Tom Curvis.
15: Right. Who was well thought of.
16: Very well thought of. He was an amazing guy.
15: Yeah.
16: Amazing. And so we just started, and it was really just Brian said, we have to rebuild, but just retool. You know, but retool the team, get it to a team that can, you know, go forward. And he did an incredible job. I mean, the one thing that really bothers me is he kind of got painted with the me and Lenny fighting brush. What no one realizes is in 08-09, when we bought the team, the 07-08 team was in last place. Our American League team had the worst record, the American League team, in all the futures magazines back then, had us as the worst team as far as futures. All three of our first rounders, I think 05, 06, 07, never played the National Hockey League. Other than I think one goalie, Rico Hellenius, played a couple games. But they weren't, none of them were substantial in the league playing. And so we started from scratch, and we had a lot of big contracts. And Ryan, you know, by the third year, we were gone by then. But in the third year, the team, in 3 years, the team went to the Stanley Cup Conference Finals in Game 7, lost to Boston, won the Cup that year in 11.
14: Okay, I got to pause it one more time. I'm sorry. When we come back from the break, we'll have the rest of the Oren Kulas conversation. 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
3: You know, it's crazy when I think of that 08 draft. Obviously, Stamkos went number one. Petrangelo went fourth. I broadcast games, and I was reminded because I was at Mac T's U10 tournament coaching over the weekend, and I went downstairs at by the dressing rooms at West Edmonton Mall. They list all the kids that have gone on to the NHL and have played. And on the wall is Steven Stamkos and Alex Petrangelo, and they both played for like Toronto Pro Hockey Development on that team in 2000.
4: Yeah.
3: And they're the two of the top four picks in the NHL draft, and you guys took Stamkos one, and he was the consensus number one pick that year in 08. But the next year, I know Brian's told the story, it was not a consensus pick to take Victor Hedman number two for you guys, was it?
4: No, in fact, we had scouts that were saying they were going to quit, and Brian said to please, you know, if you want. The 09 draft was crazy for us because we had a lot going on. There's like three or four different stories coming out. But Brian was dead set on picking Victor. The scouts all wanted a different player. And the other problem that confused everything is Darth Snow, who had the number one, would never tell anyone who he was taking.
3: Right.
4: And there's kind of an honor among thieves where eventually you let people know what you're doing. And we didn't know until he literally went on stage in Montreal in 09 and told us what he was doing. And nothing against Garth. That was his own choice to do that. And it was just, you know, kind of buggered everybody else up. And you're thinking, you know. But anyway, so we took Hedman. And then Brian really tried hard with Don Maloney to get, he really believed in Oliver Ekman-Larsson too. And so we tried very hard. Wow. I think they were sick. Phoenix was sick. So we tried and tried and tried and could not make a deal on that. And but the night before, Bob, we had a trade done for, and the league stopped the trade we did. So
3: okay, wait a sec here. So what was the trade, Oren?
4: So the trade was it was Mike Smith and Vinny LeCavalier.
3: So Vinny LeCavalier and Mike Smith. It's Vinny LeCavalier we're talking about here, and Mike Smith.
4: Yeah, I mean, and just George Gillette, who won Montreal at the time and was selling him to Molson, was adamant that they have, you know, the most prominent French player in the league by a mile, the captain of Lightning. So what they offered us was, what we negotiated to was Carey Price, who was not their starting goalie in the playoffs that year in Montreal, and P.K. Subban, who was playing in the, I think he was down in wherever their minors were at the time, up and down, and who left Plekanec, Higgins, and their first. And then we'd already talked to...
3: What?
4: Yeah, and we already talked... And Brian had already talked to Dean Lombardi, and he was trading the second Plekanec for Dean's second, for the King's second. And Lenny and I had a buyout with each other, and Lenny had convinced... And not his fault. I think he was snaked by someone. He brought in somebody who said he could afford to buy me out and buy all the limiteds out and keep him and Lenny in. But he wanted LeCavalier. The part of the deal was LeCavalier had to stay. And Gary took this guy at his word. And, you know, and I don't blame Gary. And so the trade was nullified. But it was George Gillette and myself talking, and then Brian and Bob Gainey.
3: So Vinny LeCavalier and Mike Smith going from Tampa Bay to Montreal.
4: But just, you know, I want to be clear. I mean, it wasn't Bob. Carey wasn't Carey right then. PK wasn't PK. Higgins was a great, you know, 2-3 center.
3: Good player.
4: Yeah, very good player. And, you know, Plekanec was a great, well, I don't know what you'd call him, a 2-3 center, you know, same thing. And they're first. But, you know, Smith had a great run in Dallas at the time and then came to us and they wanted a goalie. and he would have been our number one for the next year. And Vinny was, you know, just won a cup a couple of years before that and was a 50-goal scorer and everything else. So it wasn't as lopsided then as it looks now.
3: That's crazy. It would have set you guys up for, not that you would have been able to. You're right.
4: Yeah. Well, a few years ago when my son was still playing, he was working out at a little rink in L.A. here that had a small rink and a bigger rink. And he and I were just skating around the smaller rink, and someone said, hey, PK's in the big rink. So he was in the dressing room, and we came over and said hi. And he said, hey, Oren. And then all of a sudden he looked up with this weird look in his face, and he asked them, they were shooting some special with PK. I don't know what it was. PK's always on TV. So he got everybody out of the room, let Miles stay, and one of his friends was in there. And he said, was it really true? And I said, what? I knew what he was talking about, but I wanted him to say it. He goes, is it really true about me coming to Tampa? And I said, yeah, the deal is done. And he goes, oh, my God, me and Hedman playing together? He goes, I, he was just, like, shaking his head.
3: That is unreal. I mean, I'm just looking at PK here. During the 08-09 season, he was still in junior. And then in 9-10, he ended up spending the entire year in the minors. So he didn't.
4: Yeah, so we were going to get him the summer of 9. Yeah. So he would have just been coming out of junior. But I think, did he play at all, like, after the season? And I thought he might have played a few American League games. Maybe not. Listen, PK was a huge piece of talent, but he was not PK Subban, the Norris winner at that point.
3: Right.
4: And Halak played.
3: Played ahead of Price in the playoffs that year. Yeah.
4: And he had a really good year. Like, he was coming back in as the number one.
3: He could have got Price and Subban in the same trade.
4: And a first, and a second, and Higgins. We already had the Plekanec traded to Dean Lombardi.
3: Oh, man, that is crazy. Oren Kulas joining us. How did Miles' career... I know Miles was a good junior player. Did end up briefly playing with the Oilers organization, right?
4: Yeah, he played a year in Bakersfield. It was a COVID year, but he had a lot of fun. It's funny, some of his best friends were from that season. He said it was his worst season of hockey, but his best season for guys. He just had golfing up, and they were all golf. It was him and three Edmonton guys. It was McLeod, Bouchard, and Jake Pulevich, who I don't think he ever made it up, but he played in...
3: Yeah, he was a defenseman. American defenseman.
4: Boston kid. So the three of them, and then my son Miles, they went golfing with their girlfriends, and I don't think any of them were married. The eight of them went golfing for 3 or 4 days in Utah.
3: Yeah.
4: So that is, Miles has been a huge Bouchard fan from ever.
3: Well, I know he's a huge Bouchard fan because once in a while, out of the blue, I'll get a text from a guy who got really lucky on the Saw franchise and really lucky on 2.5 Men, and you're like, see, Stoff, I told you, when the guy was in the minors, he was going to be a hell of a player. And I mean, I know Miles thought that he was going to be special. We just had DJ Smith on today. He talked about him being special, too. So maybe Miles has got a job of his scout. Oh, wait. He's doing something else. So what are you and Miles working on these days, Oren?
4: We have a deal at Paramount and a deal at Lionsgate. We have a 10-picture deal at Paramount, and we have another franchise we're about to set up at Lionsgate, and we're going to go make movies. Miles made a movie last year with Sophie Turner from Game of Thrones called Trust. It did really well, and we're having fun. He does about 95% of the work. I just kind of make a call once in a while and stay out of his way.
3: No,
4: I'm serious about that. That's not modest. I'm very serious. I'm like, he does everything.
3: Are you still got a connection to the restaurant business as well?
4: Yes, my wife owns all the Taroni's in Los Angeles. She has a grocery store based on Taroni, 3 restaurants, and a bakery called Sud Forno.
3: Wow.
4: So she's still got her Toronto connections.
3: And you contribute about 5% on those ones as well?
4: I contribute nothing. I'm strictly I just have the best pricing in town for food. I said something to her once. I'm not kidding. I walked in. It was like a brunch, and there was like people piling out the door. There was just craziness. And I said, don't you think maybe you should hire 2 hostesses? And she looked at me with a look. I just never mind.
3: Yeah.
4: And there was said another word.
3: Yes. Happy wife, happy life. Orrin, you've had an amazing run. Thank you for joining us on the show today.
4: Are you kidding? It was, back then, sitting with you at Ruth Chris, and I think we closed the place that night with Jerry Johansson. I got one more curveball
3: for you right at the end. Because you were officially recognized as an owner, proved the same day Daryl Cates was. Right?
4: I didn't know that.
3: Yeah. You guys came in by the league approval took place. Different market, certainly, Tampa, than Edmonton. You got to be impressed with, I mean, when we saw you, the team was still playing out of Rexall Place, obviously, Rogers Place.
4: Yep.
3: Pretty good go here, hasn't it been, for the owner?
4: Great go from Daryl. I think, he's a heck of a team, bounce here or there, and you guys would have had a cup in Florida. And I think, when you have two of the top, three, four players in the National Hockey League, you always have a chance.
3: Awesome stuff. So, let's do this again, Orrin. Thanks for your time.
4: I'd love to. Thank you so much.
3: Much appreciated. That is Orrin Kulas, former owner of the Tampa Bay Lightning. The man who was the producer of the Saw franchise, executive producer.

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14: From the national newsroom of the Canadian Press, I'm Lisa Laporte. WestJet and the union representing some 4,400 flight attendants reached a tentative deal to resume work after a brief work stoppage. However, many passengers say they're confused and frustrated trying to rebook travel. Raveline Carr is in Halifax and was left without answers as she tried to rebook travel to India.
15: Like, we were mentally prepared. I have some family commitments. Now they're all waiting for me to come. And it's supposed to be tomorrow, but I'm still here. And it takes like 14 or 15 hours. And if it involves a connection, then it could turn into a 25-hour flight, which means I would be reaching there on Thursday.
14: Carr hasn't been able to get answers or rebook her flight as of this afternoon. She showed up to the airport in hopes of rebooking her travel after spending hours on hold with WestJet's customer service line over the weekend. Statistics Canada is set to release its figures tomorrow for international merchandise trade for June. Canada's merchandise trade surplus rose to $4.2 billion in May, the largest in 4 years as exports reached a record high. In Calgary, three adults and a child are dead after a car going the wrong way on a highway slammed into another vehicle last night. Police say two of the three cars involved in the crash were in flames when firefighters responded to the scene just after 11 p.m. on a southwestern highway. Two deaths have been reported in Michigan due to the cyclosporiasis outbreak linked to iceberg lettuce served at Taco Bell restaurants. Here's ABC's Yori Benajad.
16: Death is quite rare. We've seen thousands of cases reported across the United States, including hundreds of hospitalizations. And this is the first time we're hearing about reported deaths. We do know that they had underlying health conditions, that they were sick in Michigan, and that dehydration may have been a cause here. And with cyclosporiasis, you can either get symptoms or not get symptoms. But when you do get sick, the most common cause or symptom is diarrhea. And that can be either for a couple of days to well over a month if it's untreated.
14: That was ABC's Yori Benajad. And another Canadian astronaut